0: It was a wonderful life for me. My parents had six children. I'm one of six. And we all went through the Wellesley school systems. I was in Boy Scouts. I had a hobby of fishing. I had a close friend. We spent a lot of time down in Duxbury fishing in the ocean and down Cape Cod. It was great. We did go to a church when I was growing up, but that church did not really teach the gospel as you and I know. So I was not really a born-again Christian in my young years, my teenage years.
1: Who would you say, since we're there in your younger days, who would you say influenced you most, George, in those early years?
0: I think I was very close to my father. He is the one that I looked up to, and he went through the Depression. He graduated from Dartmouth College in 1933, and he couldn't get married until 1940 because he couldn't afford to. He tried to find jobs, and he got jobs, but I'm glad he waited till 1940 because he didn't meet my mother till February 1940, Valentine's Day. So if he had gotten married earlier, I probably wouldn't be sitting here today. So the Lord's timing is always perfect. And Dad was a hard worker, a wonderful businessman. He had a lot of integrity. He loved his kids. And I spent a lot of time fishing with him as well. He was really good.
1: Do you remember things that your dad would say to you? Any words or phrases that to this day ring in your heart and mind?
0: The biggest phrase is, if you're going to do something, do it well or don't bother. And he lived like that. And I try to live the same way. If I do something, I try to do it well and thoroughly and to the best of my ability.
1: You saw some of the fruits of that, or a lot of the fruits of that, watching your dad. How did you become a Christian?
0: I became a Christian mainly through the Billy Graham Association. My mother was in our kitchen in Wellesley in April 1964, and she listened to the Billy Graham Hour of Decision Sunday night. And she was 44, and she decided that it's time to give her life to Christ and have a personal relationship with him. She grew up in a Christian family, but she was a little bit wild as a teenager and said, I'm going to put some of these things aside and enjoy life. But when I'm older, I will come back. And that's what she did. And so she heard that Billy Graham was going to come to Boston in September 64, and they needed counselors. So she signed up, got the training at Park Street Church in Boston to be a counselor. And she had one problem. She didn't like to drive in Boston. And so she asked my father if he'd be willing to drive her into the crusade. Well, my father was working for Roger Babson. He had three goals in life: money, power, and position. And he loved my mother, and he said, well, I'll take you in for three nights, but that will be it. So he took her in for three nights. He was sitting there listening to Billy Graham preach, and the Holy Spirit was working on his heart. And he felt an urge to call the chairman of the committee, Alan Emery, to see if he could get a private breakfast with Billy Graham the fourth morning of the crusade, because he needed to talk to him. So Alan Emery arranged the breakfast, and they were going to meet the next morning. But in the middle of the night, Alan Emery called up Dad and said, breakfast canceled, Billy Graham blacked out in his motel room. So they couldn't have the breakfast. So he decided to go in the fourth night to the crusade, and he heard Billy Graham preach, and in his own testimony said there was a thunderstorm going on in my heart that night. Billy Graham was pointing his finger right at me when he was preaching, and when he gave the invitation that day, I was the first one to get up and go down and give my life to Christ. He was worried about me then. He came to know the Lord, and he wanted me to know Christ. So he called me up at Colby College, Waterville, Maine, and asked me if I'd come home for the weekend. I was a freshman and a little homesick. I said, sure. He drove 3 hours up and 3 hours back, brought me to the crusade Saturday night, and I heard Billy Graham preach that night, and I went forward after hearing just one night. And that was a blessing. Billy Graham followed up. They sent my name up to Colby Christian Fellowship, Waterville, Maine, and the advisor for the group got in touch with me, invited me to the Christian Fellowship, and I started reading the Bible and starting to grow in my new walk.
1: George, what went on in your heart? Your father described it as a thunderstorm in his heart.
0: Mm-hmm.
1: What was going on in your heart?
0: Well, there was no thunderstorm going on in my heart. I had actually heard my sister share the gospel with me when I was 12. She got training from Camps Crusade for Christ, and we were in our bedroom down in Cape Cod one winter evening. My brother was there, and she said, I need to talk to you guys. So she came, she read the four spiritual laws to us, and then she asked my brother and I if we'd like to pray the prayer and invite Christ into our lives. I said yes, my brother said no. So she asked my brother to leave the room, and so I prayed with my sister when I was 12 years old. The only problem was there was no follow-up. So for the next 6 years, I didn't read the Bible. I did some praying, but I didn't really understand the Christian walk. I wasn't getting any help from the church that I went to. And so I was just, left with nothing for those next 6 years. So when I heard Billy Graham preach, I knew the message already. And it rang true to me, and I said, I need to do this.
1: There was a resonance that George right out heard because of a seed that was planted years before by his sister. Maybe you're a seed planter, and you've been planting seeds. Maybe you're perhaps a little bit discouraged because you don't see much fruit in the seeds that you've been planting or watering. Well, rest assured, the Spirit of the Lord who prompted you to plant those seeds is also one who causes growth to take place, even if it takes years. Well, Roger Babson Sr., well, he was about money, power, and position. But even a person like him, well, the Spirit of the Lord touched his heart and now touched the heart of his son, George Rideout Jr., and reaching him in discipleship now, all the way in Waterville, Maine, at Colby College. When we come back from our break, you're going to hear more from George. Yes, born in Boston, raised in Wellesley Hills. Father worked with Roger Babson, but it was a Billy Graham crusade. The gospel was preached. Well, today, the message of the love of Christ is shared with you too. My friend, where's your heart? What's brewing in your heart? Do you hear him? Can you hear the Lord calling you? Stay with us. We'll be back with more.
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1: 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Go to openchurch.org. We'll talk about that in a few moments. He was sharing before our break about how he came to faith in Jesus Christ, but how important follow-up was and how God used the ministry at Colby College. George, what happened in the follow-up, and how did that relate to you meeting a woman by the name of Mary?
2: So the Billy Graham Crusade sent my name up to Colby Christian Fellowship. And I got a knock on my dormitory door one evening, and it was Herb Luxon. He worked for Scott Paper Company in Waterville, and he was the advisor to the group. And he told me that they had this Colby Christian Fellowship on campus, and it was only 1 year old, and he said it was all girls. And he said they had prayed for a whole year for a guy. So perhaps I was an answer to their prayer. Because when I arrived to Colby, I was not a Christian. I was not ready to be a part of their group. But I had gone down at the end of September to the crusade and come to Christ, and now I was ready to become a part of this group. So I was really blessed to be under the Luxon's care. They began to teach me how to read the Bible for myself and how to pray. And I joined the InterVarsity group. We had Bible studies every week. And it was just amazing and wonderful. Mary came along the next year. She lived in Ann Arbor, Michigan. And she had come to Colby because she liked the cold weather. She wanted to ski. And so she arrived the next year. She had become a Christian through the Billy Graham Evangelist Association the same year I did, 1 month before I did. Her family went to the New York World's Fair in Manhattan in 1964, August 1964. She went to the Billy Graham Pavilion. And when they gave an invitation after the film, she told her parents and sister, "I'm going forward. You can stay here if you want, but I'm going forward." So she went up and she met with the counselor, and he led her to a prayer to accept Christ into her life. And so she didn't come to Colby till another year after that. But when she came, she was a believer, and her name was sent ahead of time to Colby as well. And so the girls were looking for her, and they found her when she wrote out a check for buying books, you know, Mary Weller, and says, "Hey, we've been looking for you." And so she became a part of the group. We were both math majors. We were in the same math class, junior level, differential equations. She was a freshman. I was a sophomore in this junior level class. And we spent the whole year in the Colby Christian Fellowship together. But the advisor to the group told me that you need to just be like a brother to all these girls and treat them like sisters in Christ. So I treated Mary like a sister in Christ. And I didn't do any dating that year. At the end of the year, Mary told us that she is going to exit from Colby College and go back to the University of Michigan. Two reasons. Well, she didn't tell me one of the reasons, but one reason was because she started so high up in math that there weren't going to be enough courses for her to have enough credits to be a math major. And then the other reason I found out later was that there was this guy named George Rideout Jr. That she liked, but he didn't date. So why stick around? So she took off. Fortunately, she came back in February the following year to see the Kobe group again. And I told myself, I missed the boat once. I'm not going to miss it twice. I found her in the math building coming out of a class. I says, hey, Mary, how would you like to go out for dinner tonight? She said, sure. Do you want me to invite the other girls? She thought we wanted to have a reunion. I said, no, it's just you and me. She says, oh, okay. So we went out for a three-hour dinner, and I found out that she's going to be a camp counselor. That's coming summer. I was going to be at John Hancock Life Insurance Company in the summer actuarial program. So I wrote her a letter, and I said, Mary, tell me about grad school, actuarial grad school at University of Michigan, last line. Would you mind if I come up and see you one weekend? She wrote back and said, sure, come up every weekend. So I went up for 7 weekends to see her, and we were doing some serious dating now.
1: What would you say, George, were some of the qualities of Mary Weller that struck you, struck your heart?
2: Okay. Mary was very outgoing. She loved people, and she loved Jesus, and her faith just came out of her in wonderful ways. And she was intelligent. She took 4 AP courses in high school. Her uncle, Tom Weller, was a Nobel laureate for discovering the polio vaccine and the chickenpox virus. And he was here in Needham, Massachusetts. So her family is all, her dad was a medical professor in University of Michigan. So she's very intelligent. She loved math. I loved math. And we just really hit it off. We just loved each other. And I invited her out for Thanksgiving to meet my family. We got engaged and ended up getting married when I graduated the following summer.
1: So you're married. And how did God lead you to the mission field?
2: So our family, you know, we went to church in Wellesley. And when we all came to Christ in that crusade, my parents decided we need to go to Park Street Church and talk to Dr. Harold Ockengay about our situation. And we took the whole family in. We met in his office. And they shared of their coming to Christ and all these kids, new believers. And Dr. Ockengay said, if it was just my mother and father, I would tell you to stay at that church and to be a light for Christ. But you've got all these kids, and they need to be taught the scriptures. So I recommend you come into Park Street. So we joined Park Street Church that Christmas of my freshman year. And Park Street is a very missions-minded church. And every year they had a 10-day long missions conference. And I came down to 2 of those when I was at Kobe College. And at the second one, I heard a man named Howard Dowdell up in the pulpit saying, we need mathematics teachers at Tickham College, Egby, Nigeria. And I was sitting there as a math major. I was planning to be an actuary at John Hancock. But the Lord spoke to my heart and said, hey, you could be a missionary as a math major. And I never put those two together before. So I met Howard for lunch. He told me about SIM, about Nigeria. I ended up applying. When I was dating Mary, I told her, I think I'm being called to be a math teacher in Nigeria. And she said, you sure you're not called to Alaska? Remember, Mary likes cold weather, Kobe College, not hot Nigeria. I said, no, I think it's Nigeria. She was wonderful, and she agreed to go with me to Nigeria for 18 years.
1: 18 years in Nigeria. Would you share at least one of the indelible lessons that you and Mary learned as a married couple on the mission field?
2: We grew in our faith. We were young Christians. We'd only been married a year. We went to the mission field. We were green. We were on a team of five, two couples and a single lady. The single lady was a 10-year veteran, Millie Mosby. The other couple, and Mary and I, were brand new missionaries. So we were blessed to have Millie be our next door neighbor. We lived in a duplex with her, and she had a wonderful relationship with Christ. She had taught students for 10 years, and she taught us how to be effective missionaries together as a couple to these students. We worked in the Biafran war area for 2 years. These students had been hiding in the jungle for 3 years or were forced to fight in the army for 3 years, and they were coming back to school now. And they were spiritually hungry. So we had to go to Millie and say, how do we help these kids? And she said, it'll probably take 2 years to get through to these kids. But I was telling myself, Millie, we only have 2 years. It's a 2-year project. I don't believe the Lord led us here to see no fruit in 2 years. So, praise God, in 3 months, the first student came to Christ. And then it just went through the whole school like wildfire, and there were students after students coming to Christ. I formed a Christian group, a gospel team, outreach team, and we got to see God do an amazing work in these students' lives. In the 2 years there, we saw over 400 kids give their lives to Christ as a result of the ministry.
1: Amazing work. Sounds like a revival broke out
2: right
1: there on the mission field at the school. When we come back, George, let's spend a few moments talking. I'm intrigued by the working of the Spirit. But these were battle-torn, battle-worn students, young people. How did some of the healing take place within their minds and their hearts as you ministered to them? You're listening to George Rideout. You can find out more about George, some gospel tracks at openchurch.org. Stay with us. We'll be back with George Rideout Jr.
3: Wandering the road of desperate life, aimlessly beneath the barren sky.
1: Hi, this is Danny Yamashiro. A police officer found a girl crying on the sidewalk one day. What's wrong? He asked. I'm lost, she said. Do you have your parents' phone number? He asked. No, she said. What about your address? No, she began to sob. Suddenly, she stopped, and her eyes brightened. What happened? The officer asked. I remember, she said. There's a church near my house, and at the top of the church, there's a cross. Take me to the cross. Take me to the cross, because when I see the cross, I'll be able to find my way home. My friend, if you feel like you've lost your way, turn to the cross of Jesus Christ, who died for your sins, was buried, and rose again. Will you turn to Jesus? Open your heart to Him and find your way home to God.
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1: Most of the Rideout family came to Christ. The George Rideout Jr. and Sr. family came to Christ during the 1964 Billy Graham Crusade in the old Boston Garden. When George Jr. was a freshman at Colby College, his family became members of Park Street Church that year and joined InterVarsity Christian Fellowship at Colby. Both were influential in directing his life into missions. We talked about missions before the break. Missions in Nigeria. They were newlyweds. His wife, Mary, always wanted to live in cold weather. But she ended up in Nigeria out of obedience to God. And George spoke about ministering to students. You can find out more about George Rideout at georgerideoutjropenchurch.org. And look, if you want to find out more about our program, go to drdanny.live. George, battle-torn, battle-worn young people, students that you're teaching. A revival is breaking out, but what about their battle scars on their hearts, on their minds, on their souls? How did God bring healing?
2: Yeah. So these students were spiritually hungry because of all that they had gone through. I mean, we had one student. He was one of 11 in his family. During the Biafran War, all his siblings were killed and his parents were killed during the war. And he was the only one that survived. And so he was an orphan. And the chief of the village decided to adopt him. And so the chief became his father. So he came to our school and as an orphan, adopted by the chief. And when he heard, you know, the gospel message, you know, he gave his life to Jesus Christ. And that really helped him deal with the loss that he experienced during his lifetime. And there's, you know, every student had a story, you know, of their own about how they went through the 3 years of the war, how they survived, how many of their relatives died during the war. And they were just grateful that they had a chance to come back to school because they hadn't been in school for 3 years. And so it was a teacher's dream to teach these students because they were the most eager students you ever want to have. And Mary and I both were teaching math classes, physics, and if we ever had a free period, the students would say, keep teaching us. If they didn't have another teacher coming, keep teaching us. We need to learn. We need to get ready for our West African exams. We've been out of school for 3 years. Would you help us? So it was a privilege to work with these kids both academically and spiritually.
1: So you mentioned a 2 year window. Mm-hmm. One of your colleagues said, "Well, it's going to take 2 years." It took 2 years to adjust.
2: Right.
1: It was 3 months, and you saw one of them come to Christ. But you were there for 18 years. What were some of the changes that took place during that 18-year period on the mission field?
2: Okay, so the first change was that we switched schools after those 2 years. Our mission had worked for the government, and they said this will be a two-year project, and then you'll be leaving. So after that, we went up north to Beleri Secondary School for a year. The government took over that school and said we had to leave after a year. So then we went to Tickham College, Egby for 7 years, where three more of us kids were born. Amy was born down in River State the first 2 years. Our kids are all 2 years apart. We're a mathematical family. Mary and I are math majors. So we made sure they were all 2 years apart so they can enjoy each other growing up. Then we, after those 7 years at Tickham College, we went up to Kent Academy up north to teach at the MK school, Missionary Kids School, And our kids were in that school as students, and we were teaching them math and other subjects as well. So we had four different situations. Each one was really different, and each one was a special blessing. So I'd love to talk about the Kent Academy a little bit, the school for missionary kids. When we got there, it was about 150 students. Half were missionary kids and half were nationals, Nigerians. They were pastors' children, evangelists' children. And we allowed maybe 5% of international businessmen coming into the country to let their students stay at Kent Academy. It was a boarding school, so the parents dropped their kids off. And most of those kids were not Christians, and they were living in this Christian environment. We taught Bible classes. There was devotions in the dormitory. There's a chapel on campus. We had Sunday services, Sunday school. And I'll just tell you about one of those students, Andreas Patkai from Hungary. He came to us as a non-believer, but while he was at Kent Academy, he came to faith in Jesus Christ. He went back to Hungary after graduating from our school. He went to a high school, a Catholic high school, and a Catholic university when he returned to Hungary. And he was so grounded in his faith at Kent Academy that he was able to speak to his teachers, his professors, regarding the Christian faith and the doctrine. And he had many, many interesting discussions with his professors and teachers. He joined a church of 10,000 members, and he went to one meeting of the pastor and the elders, and he told them what a blessing Kent Academy had been to him and to his coming to Christ and to maturing in Christ at that school. And he left the meeting, and the pastor and the elders said to each other, "That was a wonderful testimony. We don't have a Christian school in Hungary. We need to start a Christian school." And they did. Mary and I went to visit in 2002. And at that time, they had started the school, and there were 2,500 students in their Christian school going from K to 8th grade. That was in 2002. They were still looking for more land to expand their school. I don't know how big it is today.
1: Talk about fruit from that two-month period when you first went, 18 years at the beginning of your missionary journey, and then the kind of fruit that has been born immeasurably more than, George Rideout, you could ever have imagined. It reminds us of Ephesians chapter 3, verse 20. You returned, you and Mary returned, you became part of a program, a foundation that your father worked on strategically with Roger Babson, Open Church Foundation. What is Open Church Foundation, and what would someone find at openchurch.org?
2: Okay. The Open Church Foundation was started by Roger Babson. He grew up in Gloucester, Massachusetts, and he lived in Wellesley. He used to visit his hometown. And one day during the middle of the week, he had a problem. So he's walking down Middle Street, and he saw St. John's Church over on the right. He decided to go try the door of the church, and the door opened. He went into the church and sat down for an hour and a half, meeting with God, reading his Bible, praying, and the solution to his problem came to him while he was sitting in that church. And he said, "This is wonderful." And he said, "Every church in America should open up during the week, not just on Sundays." And so in 1942, he said, "Let's start a foundation called the Open Church Foundation, and our goal will be to get churches across America to open their doors during the week." He was very successful. They had 17,000 churches opening up their doors across America during the 40s and 50s and 60s. And it was a blessing. I've got a whole file of testimonies of people going into these churches and saying what a blessing it was. You know, midnight, I got a problem. Drive up to the church, open the door, go in, meet with God, and see what how God answered their prayers and met their needs through this open door in the church. And Roger Batson wanted literature to be in these churches right from the beginning. So he started a tract ministry, which we continue on today. So on our website, if you go to openchurch.org, you will see over 100 different pamphlets, tracts available on the website. You can open them up on the website, read them, be blessed by that. You can order them off the website, and we will ship them out to you. You can use them in your own personal ministry. Some of these people go to prisons and use them, others hospital work. People use them in greeting cards, Christmas cards, get well cards, all kinds of opportunities, crisis pregnancy, outreach, and so forth. So this ministry continues on, and we're available to help any of you with your tract needs. We're here to get God's word out, and we'd love to have you be a part of that.
1: You're listening to George Rideout, Jr. He's talking about openchurch.org. That's where you can get an array of tracts, resources that could facilitate your outreach. Like he said, you could tuck that in many different places, hand it off, give it away, and let the Word of God speak through the stories, through the explanations, and the captivating way these gospel presentations are presented. When we come back in our final segment, how did the Lord help George and Mary through difficult times on the mission field? Are you going through a difficult time? Are you challenged right now? Do you feel like your back is against the wall, not knowing what to do? Are you feeling lonely? Do you have a health issue that took you by surprise? Maybe a financial dilemma? Well, the Lord knows all things. He loves you, and he sends George Rideout to speak heart to heart. Stay with us. We'll be right back.
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0: today.
1: George and Mary Rideout served for 18 years as missionaries in Nigeria. They raised 4 children, Amy, Drew, Ian, and Kevin. They returned, George was a part of and continues over 34 years now with the Open Church Foundation and the Gravity Research Foundation. Before we talk about Veritas Christian Academy, George, when you were on the mission field, how did the Lord help you through difficult times? Someone today might be struggling, might be in a lurch of life. How did the Lord help you, and what might that say to someone who is in that tight spot?
2: Okay, I'll tell you about one of the most difficult moments when we were teaching at Kent Academy in Nigeria. Our oldest son, Drew, came down with an illness. He was in third grade, and he had to stop going to school. He had no energy. All he could do was just lie in bed. And we didn't know what was wrong with him. We had a visiting doctor, one of our missionary doctors from Niger, come down for a vacation, and we asked him to take a look at Drew, and he examined him, and he said, I don't know exactly what's going on here, but I think you need to send him back to Boston, to Children's Hospital, and have them check him out. So one of the most difficult moments was for me to pick up my son Drew in my arms and carry him up into that airplane and deposit him in one of the seats. He didn't have the energy to walk up the stairs. And so Mary went home with Drew, and I stayed in Nigeria with our 3 other kids so that they could finish school. They sent Drew to Boston Children's Hospital for a whole week, and they examined him, did every test possible, and they couldn't find out what was going on. They contacted our mission doctor down in New York City, told him what was happening, and he said, I think Drew has post-infectious encephalitis. Today we would probably call it chronic fatigue. And that's exactly what he did have. And we came home in June, the whole family, and Drew was just lying on the couch. He couldn't do anything. So this was heart-wrenching for us, but all we could do is pray and trust in the Lord and to see us through this situation. Finally, middle of July, Park Street Youth were going to make a trip to Washington, D.C. The youth leader came out to see Drew. Says, hey, Drew, you want to come with us? He perked up. And he got the energy to say, yes, I'm going to do this. And he went on that trip to Washington, D.C. And he came back doing much better. And he went on to school again. And today, Drew is doing very well. He's a pediatric surgeon, Tampa General Hospital in Florida. And he's got a heart for missions, and he does mission surgery down in Honduras 4 times a year, specializing in colon surgery for children. So that was a very difficult time for us to go through, but God brought us through, and we praise God.
1: As you share that story, it touches someone in a unique, in a personal way. Mm. Will you pray, George, for someone who is facing a difficult moment like mm-hmm. that, maybe having to put a loved one on an airplane or to say goodbye or to have to deal with a situation that feels overwhelming. Mm-hmm. Would you pray for that dear brother or sister or a dear friend who's listening to our show this moment?
2: Yes, I'd be glad to. Our Heavenly Father, we thank you so much that you are Lord of this world, that you created heaven and earth, and you created each one of us. We thank you, Lord, that you know all things, and you know each of our hearts and our situations. Lord, we know that you love us and you care about us. Jesus showed us that when he lived out his ministry on earth, meeting with people one-on-one, caring for them, healing them, and bringing hope to their lives. And so I pray for whoever is out there today who's experiencing some difficulty, Lord. I pray that you will be wonderfully meeting them and speaking to their hearts. Help them to open your scriptures, speak to them through your word. And Lord, I pray that you will hear their prayers and their cries and answer them, bring healing and hope to whatever situation they're facing right now. In Jesus' name we pray. Amen.
1: Amen. Dear one, the Lord has indeed sent George Wright out to be with us, with you, in this moment to remind you that you're not alone and that there is hope in Christ, no matter how tough things might seem to be right now, how daunting they are. The Lord heals the brokenhearted. He gives strength to those who are weary. So, dear one, know that the Lord is with you and the Lord cares. George, you and Mary have cared for young people throughout your lives, your own family, yes, of course. But whether it's young people in Nigeria or even here in the Boston area, the greater Boston area, speak to us for a moment. We've got a few minutes left. About Veritas Christian Academy. How did that get started and what's happening today?
2: When Mary and I were teaching at Kent Academy, we felt God speaking to us that one day he would have us start a school somewhere. We didn't know when or where that might happen. When we came back to the States, we went to Park Street Church for 1 year, then we came out to Westgate Church in Weston. Mary became head of Christian education. And the mothers were meeting downstairs by the nursery one Sunday morning, and they were talking about the lack of a Christian school to teach their kids in. One of the mothers turned to Mary and said, "Mary, you're a teacher, you start a school." That's what we had been waiting for, to get a cue from the Lord that he wanted us to start a school. We met with Pastor Sam Hollow and the elders and told them the vision God had given us. And they agreed to move ahead. So we opened the doors miraculously to Westgate Christian Academy in 1995. And we started with the first year with only 7 students, kindergarten, first grade, 2 teachers, Mary principal, no salary the first year. And we went through the first year, and then every year we added another grade till we went up to 8th grade. My wife Mary unfortunately came down with cancer in 2003. She stopped being principal of the school, and we continued on with other principals, and it became Veritas Christian Academy in 2010 through various circumstances. So today, Veritas Christian Academy is in Wayland, Massachusetts. This year we have 195 students, 37 staff. I'm chairman of the board, and it's amazing. I invite you to go to the website veritasma.org, veritasma.org, and see the testimonies of the students on that website, the purpose for the school. It's an incredible school, and I'm so thankful to be a part of it. I think of Mary all the time and her hard work in getting it started, and the blessing it is to so many families now in the metro west of Boston.
1: VeritasMA.org. When you think about Mary and her work, her vision, your vision, and the fruit that is being born today, what wells up in your heart, George Rideout?
2: I remember our marriage verse, Psalm 34:3. "Oh, magnify the Lord with me, and let us exalt his name together." We found that when we were dating that summer up in China Lake Baptist Camp. I still wear my wedding ring, although Mary passed away almost 16 years ago. and the verse is on my wedding ring, the reference. And so I think of the verse, I think of Mary all the time in the work with Veritas, and I just am thankful for her life and for her hard work. And I hope she's watching me from heaven and still is joining me somehow in this work with Veritas Christian Academy. She's a rich blessing to all our family. We all miss her. We thank God for her life and her testimony.
1: One of the marvels of the grace of God is the legacy He allows us to partake in, the spiritual legacy of the ministry of the gospel that goes on for eternity. Mm-hmm. And you and Mary and all those at Veritas Christian Academy are a part of that. And God only knows the marvelous things to come through the seeds that are being planted in the hearts and minds of the young people that are being nurtured there at Veritas Christian Academy. VeritasMA.org. George Rideout, thank you so much for being with us today, sharing your precious time and your heart. Thank you.
2: Thank you.
1: Encouraging words from George Rideout Jr., OpenChurch.org. My friend, God's timing is perfect. And there's no better time than right now to share the love of Christ with someone near you. And if you haven't done so, look, I believe this may be the perfect moment for you to open your heart to Jesus Christ. Would you do that? 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And I want to thank you in advance. Matthew 28:18, Jesus said, "All authority in heaven and earth has been given to me. 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Until next time, along with my producer, David Nasora, creative director, Brian Torres, web designer, Sheena Kusumoto, and guest coordinator, Jan Yi, I'm Danny Yamashiro. 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
4: Sometimes you have to play second fiddle. You have to let them get the glory, and you just kind of, you know, praise the Lord what you get. Maybe you get the leftovers. But you see, Saul can't stand for that. You know, he brought somebody on board who's better than him, and now he knows that somebody's going to replace him, so he becomes very jealous. God is putting down one, Saul, and he's raising up another, David. That's God's work. They're chanting. David has killed his 10,000. Saul has killed his thousands. And that triggers what's in the heart of Saul, jealousy.

Aloha kako e komo mai. Welcome to As We Gather, the Bible teaching ministry of Calvary Chapel Honolulu with Pastor Bill Stonebreaker. Today, Pastor Bill continues in Samuel, looking at 1 Samuel chapter 18.

You know, one of the things that we see when we go through what is going on in the nation Israel and some of the leadership that they have, good leadership and bad leadership, we can always put our nation in their shoes to see what kind of leadership we have. And, you know, I'm distressed. It's what's going on more than I've ever been. I've been around for, almost 8 decades, not quite 8 decades, but close to that. And I've never seen our nation in the demise that it is today. And it troubles me, but I realize there's nothing new under the sun. And we need to pray. We need to pray that because God's in charge. And if he's judging our nation because of our leaving God and some of the laws that we've incorporated in, you know what they are. I don't have to go through them. You find that God does judge a people to get them back on track with God. And what you're finding in the nation of Israel, it's the same thing. They have a leader because they chose this leader. It was a leader after the flesh. He looked good on the outside, but on the inside, he wasn't. He was all about himself, really a narcissist, if you want to use that term. And he led the nation in a downward slide because he left God. He was habitually disobedient to the Lord. I'm interested in what's going on in our nation, and that's why the theme in our conference coming up in August is Occupy Until I Come. Because we see what's going on in the world. There's so much division that is taking place. It's just, you know, it's a shame. But not just in the world, but even in the church. So much division that's taking place in the church. And you have to realize that's Satan's strategy. He's come to rob, steal, and destroy. He's come to divide. And he's come to try to take away everything that God wants to do. Well, that's true with our nation, but it was true even with Israel and with Saul. The Bible says the Spirit of God led

0: left Saul, and an evil spirit came upon Saul. And so those kind of things still happen today. Demonic evil spirits, you know, pushing people and leading them to try to disrupt and destroy what God wants to do. One of the things that I just read, this is just yesterday, but it's by M. Dowling, and it deals with our nation and the leadership that we have. And the reason it's going in the direction it's going is it's not good leadership. But here, Dowling, he's just, I mean, we mentioned this years ago, didn't we? When you have open borders, common sense says, you know what? There are terrorists that are going to come across and make havoc of our nation. Didn't we say that? Just common sense. And yet, what did the political people do? They just opened the borders. How many millions now unvetted people are in our nation? Well, here's the article just from yesterday. It's by M. Dowling. It says, six suspected terrorists with ISIS ties were arrested. They're Russian nationals. Can you imagine how many are not caught? We have the stupidest administration since Caligula. The New York Post said that six Russians from Tajikistan have been arrested by ICE after being warned by FBI that they have terror ties to ISIS-K, recently bombed a Russian concert hall. One of the terrorists we caught was heard talking about bombs while he was on wiretap. He came over Biden's open borders and was released into the country. Because of our wonderful vetting process, the dopes in the administration won't even vet those anonymous people. This is a shocker. Terrorists are exploiting our open borders. However, no amount of warning will get Democrats to close the borders on their way to permanent electoral majority. In April, FBI Director Wray warned lawmakers that a possible coordinated attack could take place in the United States. It could be just like ISIS-K attack on the concert hall in Moscow. Our enemies are pouring in, and some brain-dead people in charge won't admit it or confront it. Well, nothing new under the sun, but that's why we need to pray. We need to pray, and God is really in charge. He's even in charge of what this article says of brain dead people. So, we just need to pray for that. But when we look at, Saul, and we look at how God now raises up a leader, David, in the midst of all the chaos that's going on, the attacks by the enemy in Israel, we know that God can raise up leaders, and that's what we pray for, godly leaders, people that will do the right thing and live by what we have in America, the Constitution, because that's pretty much the parameters to live by. But now it's lawlessness. Lawlessness. And if you're a news person, you can see that and read that. But here we are in 1 Samuel chapter 18. Now, David was brought before Saul after David had killed Goliath. Remember the last study where David, this young, rosy-cheeked young, probably teenager, went out and he killed this giant Goliath. And Saul wanted to know whose son he was. Saul didn't know. Let him go out to battle. And so David said, I'm the son of your servant Jesse, the Bethlehemite. Now, one of the things that we see here, faith is transferable. Faith is transferable. But so is fear and cowardice. That's transferable as well in any nation, whether it be America or whether it be in Israel. Remember Jonathan? It was just a couple chapters before. Jonathan had smote the garrison of the Philistines, but then his dad, Saul, blew the trumpet. Saul wanted the glory. That was in chapter 13, verse 3. And yet cowardice within the camp of Israel, when Goliath challenged the army of Israel, it affected Jonathan. What happened to Jonathan? He was the same as the other soldiers, cowardice, just kind of shaking in their boots. He didn't go out. Neither did the rest go out. And then David, this young David, teenager, he went and he came forward and he went out against Goliath and defeated Goliath. You see, faith begets faith, fear begets fear. And you're going to see a bonding of Jonathan and David coming together. Now, obviously, as I mentioned last time, the homosexual community wants to use that. And boy, if you read some of the stuff that they say about this, I can't even read it. I won't even read it to you. It's just perverse. But they will take this relationship, this bonding together, this spiritual bonding together, that faith brought them together. Jonathan once had that faith, and then because the nation was full of fear and cowardice, he kind of gave into that. But now he came back to just a place of faith. But here, let's go through this, and we're going to deal with a few verses at a time and then talk about them. Verse 1 of 1 Samuel 18. Now it came about when he had finished speaking to Saul, the soul of Jonathan was knit to the soul of David. So that's after he had killed Goliath. He came and they brought him in. Saul asked him, whose son are you? He said, I'm Jesse, the Bethlehemite's son. And so the soul of David and Jonathan loved him as himself. Verse 2. And Saul took him that day and did not let him return to his father's house. Then Jonathan made a covenant with David because he loved him as himself. And Jonathan stripped himself of the robe that was on him and gave it to David with his armor, including his sword and his bow and his belt. Now, it's not just this. This is part of it. But remember when Jonathan and Saul went out to battle against the Amalekites, and they were killed in battle? And then David, we have to go all the way over to 2 Samuel 1, but the song of the bow, where David begins to write and sing this song of praise of how these are warriors, how these are God's men. But when he gets, and he's talking about Saul and Jonathan, but when he gets to the place in 2 Samuel 1:26, speaking about his friend Jonathan, here's what he says. He says, I am distressed for you, my brother Jonathan. You have been very pleasant to me. Your love to me was more wonderful than the love of women. How have the mighty fallen and the weapons of war perished? So the homosexual community, they use that as saying that Jonathan and David were married. That's what they'll say. They were married. They had a homosexual relationship. But you see, you have to have a perverse mind to think that. It's like Pastor Chuck used to say, some people's minds are like race horses. They run best on dirt tracks. Some people just have a dirty mind. So they'll read into the scripture what they want to read. But that's not what this is all about. This is a spiritual relationship based on faith. That's what it is. It's God's work in David's life. It affected Jonathan. And it caused Jonathan to remember the day when he had that same kind of faith. When Jonathan and his armor bearer went out against that garrison of the Philistines. But then, you see, that can happen. Our faith can ebb and it can flow. Ebb and it can flow. But when we're around those of faith, those that are moving forward with God, those that love God and are active for God, it stirs us up. We think, yeah, I used to be like that. And all of a sudden we come back and yeah, we're renewed and we go on. And that's Jonathan here. It's a spiritual bonding that took place. And that's far greater than any other bond of a common interest. You see, you have common interests, maybe in the world, which are good. Fine. I have surfing, bonding, common interest. When I go to McCall, we might go snowboarding, you know, so I kind of bond that way with the boys and Bud. And then we had, you know, racquetball, you know, we're doing that all the time. And so there's a bonding there with maybe your favorite sport or favorite subject. You know, it might be, you know, something playing cards or sewing or whatever it might be, that kind of thing. But and that's fine. But you see, there's nothing greater than a spiritual bonding that takes place. Because when we have that, it overlooks so many things in a person's life. It overlooks the flaws, the weaknesses, the differences. When there's that spiritual bonding, because it's a bonding in the Lord. And it's how God treats us. God overlooks those flaws in our life. He overlooks those things that we fail in. And He tries to lift us up to a higher place. And you see, that's what we do in a spiritual bonding. We want to lift one another up to a higher place. And so that covenant was established by, notice how Jonathan gave David his garments and his weapons, basically. It was an identification with and a ratifying of that covenant. It was a sign of unbreakable friendship. And there's the spiritual part, unbreakable friendship. It breaks my heart when those who claim to be in the Lord and there's a broken relationship, they say evil things about their brothers or sisters. You know, I think that breaks God's heart. But you see, this is an unbreakable friendship. I mean, even to death, that Jonathan and David have. You see, David here now, when you think about it, David wearing Jonathan's robe and having Jonathan's armor on and his sword. What is that a public expression of? When David goes out in public, it's an expression of affection, of oneness with Jonathan. When they saw David, they would see, you might say, Jonathan's second self. Oh, there's Jonathan. Oh no, that's David. You know, it's kind of like they're so bonded together. That brotherhood of oneness. Boy, what a beautiful thing in the midst of this kind of society and this kind of leadership and this political intrigue there in Israel. And yet you have this bonding together. You know, when you look at that and you think about Jesus, Jesus took the form of a bondservant being made in the likeness of men, being in our likeness, that we might be clothed in His righteousness. You see, that oneness that we have with Him. So hear this spiritual analogy that we can see with us in Christ. Well, he goes on, verse 5, we'll go all the way down to verse 9. And so David went out wherever Saul sent him and prospered, and Saul set him over the men of war. And it was pleasing in the sight of all the people, and also in the sight of Saul's servants. And it happened, as they were coming, when David returned from killing the Philistines, that the women came out of all the cities of Israel, singing and dancing to meet King Saul, with tambourines, with joy, and with musical instruments. And the women sang as they played and said, Saul has slain his thousands and David his 10,000s. Uh-oh. Uh-oh. For a jealous king. Then verse 8, Saul became very angry, for this saying displeased him. And he said, they have ascribed to David 10,000, but to me they have ascribed, in one translation said, only thousands. Now, what more can he have but the kingdom? And Saul looked at David with suspicion from that day on. The Bible talks about jealousy. It's one of the worst things in our life. It's one of the worst things in society. Envy, jealousy. The Bible talks a lot about it in Proverbs. One of the Proverbs is in Proverbs 6:34, for jealousy enrages a man, and he will not spare in the day of vengeance. So jealousy, boy, you're always looking out for yourself and that other person. You want them to fail and you to succeed, and you don't want them to get ahead of you. And that jealousy can eat you alive. Now, for a jealous leader to bring alongside of him, like Saul does, one who has influence, that's big trouble. David has influence, a lot of influence. People begin to look to this new man, David. And then the jealousy is basically in Saul, he's enraged, as the proverb says. Jealousy enrages. And so from this point on, and it gets worse, it just keeps going downhill for Saul. Saul despises David because God was using him in a tremendous way. And David was getting more attention than Saul. Can you live around ministry, or can you live around friends and family members or in business where those that ascend higher than you? Or does jealousy just capture your heart and you can't live in peace and you can't live in harmony? You see, that's what jealousy does. You see, Saul, he hates David now. He wants to put him to death, basically. Jealousy produces a lot of instability. And not just instability, I would say insanity. Now, I know there's an insanity plea so people can get off because of their actions. But when you do actions, you know you're doing it. You can't say, well, I'm not doing it. This insane person that lives in me is doing it. Oh, no, you know you're doing it. Saul knows he's doing it. You see, an evil spirit comes upon him, whether he's demon-possessed or not. He's yielded to that. And you're yielding to this. You're yielding to that jealousy and that instability, that ultimate insanity. The Bible says in the Song of Solomon, chapter 8, verse 6, jealousy is as severe as Sheol. Its flames are flames of fire. Other translations of that same verse, jealousy is as severe and cruel as Sheol, the place of the dead. It flashes, are flashes of fire, a most vehement flame, the very flame of the Lord. So God's allowed it in him. He's allowed it. And yet, you're seeing it doesn't get any better. It gets worse. When God rejected Saul because of his habitual disobedience to God, he said, I'm going to raise up one better than you. Better than you. We get intimidated when somebody rises up that is better than us. It's obvious. You know, Saul knew it. We know it. And sometimes you have to play second fiddle. You have to let them get the glory and you just kind of, you know, praise the Lord what you get. Maybe you get the leftovers. But you see, Saul can't stand for that. You know, he brought somebody on board who's better than him. And now you find that he knows that somebody is going to replace him. So he becomes very jealous. God is putting down one, Saul, and he's raising up another, David. That's God's work. They're chanting. David has killed his 10,000s. Saul has killed his thousands. And that triggers what's in the heart of Saul, jealousy.
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10: 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But enough about us. 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
11: We are in the Gospel of John. Why don't you turn your Bibles to the Gospel of John. John, who I love the most, was just like the closest disciple to Jesus out of all of the 12 disciples. He was on the island of Patmos. He wrote the book of Revelation, the Gospel of John, 1 John, 2 John, 3 John. That's all what he wrote, and he was the closest to Jesus. Week one, DJ Garza's got to preach on the Word of God, that in the beginning it was the Word was with God, the Word was God, that is Jesus. Jesus is the living Word. Last week, Lisa got to preach on the calling of discipleship. What does it mean when we all get called? Oh, getting a little love over here. So good. And today, I'm so glad that they left to me John chapter 2, verse 1. And in John chapter 2, verse 1, before we read it, we have to understand that Jesus has been revealed by the Father as the Son of God. He gets baptized by his cousin John the Baptist. The dove descends upon Jesus, Spirit, the Holy Spirit descends upon him. And then Jesus calls his first 4 disciples. Some say 5. Some say four. He hasn't called all 12 yet to him. And that's why it says in John chapter 2, verse 1, Mililani, it says right here, the next day, there was a wedding celebration in the village of Cana in Galilee, and Jesus' mother was there, and Jesus and his disciples were also invited to the celebration. And the wine supply ran out during the festivities, so Jesus' mother told him, they have no more wine. Dear woman, that's not our problem, Jesus replied. My time has not yet come. My time has not yet come. But his mother told the servants, do whatever he tells you. Just do whatever he tells you. Standing nearby were six stone water jars used for religious purposes, for ceremonial washing. And each could hold 20 to 30 gallons of water. Jesus told the servants, fill the jars with water. And when the jars had been filled, he said, now dip some out and take it to the master of the ceremonies. And so the servants followed his instructions. And when the master of ceremonies tasted the water that was now wine, not knowing where it had come from, though of course the servants knew, he called the bridegroom over, and he said, brah. No, he didn't say that. That's what I would have said. Come on, how many of you would have said that? Brah. This is mean. Okay, moving right along. He said, a host always serves the best wine first, he said. Then when everyone has had a lot to drink, he brings out the less expensive wine. But you have kept the best until now. Father, we pray right now in the name of Jesus that let the words of our mouth and the meditations of our heart be acceptable in your sight. We give you the praise and glory in the name of Jesus. And everybody said, amen, amen, amen. If I were to have a title today, I don't have a title. I don't think I have a title. They might have put up a title for me. I think I would name this title called, That's Good Vintage. No title. That's Good Vintage. Thank you. That's Good Vintage. That's Good Vintage. Thank you, guys. We'll see you in a few minutes. I love this passage of scripture. One thing that the reason why it resonates with me so much is, number one, is because I have two daughters who are married. I have had the distinction of being the father that has given away the bride, and also the distinction of the man who paid the most for the wedding. ceremonies, yes, yes. We have another daughter to go. We are in no hurry. Those of you who have sons, you're good. I'm so glad I got daughters. I'm so blessed that I have daughters. But you who have more sons, you're getting off easy. Just want to let you know. I've done weddings before. I don't do as much as before. I like to do weddings. It's a beautiful celebration time. I do weddings and funerals, but I don't do them as much as I used to anymore. I only do staff weddings, and I only do family weddings because there's only 52 weekends a year, and there's a lot that goes on in everybody else's year, just like mine. So when I do a wedding, I want to make sure that there's joy that's being brought to the wedding ceremony. I want to make sure that whatever we can bring to the table, we bring to the table. Whatever we can help lift, we help lift. At the end of the day, we all know that it's about the bride, and if the bride ain't happy, ain't nobody gonna be happy. We've seen that happen many times, right? So I've been at weddings where it's been incredible celebration, but really it's been a week of build up, or 2 weeks of lots of months of build up, and all of a sudden the last week it accelerates, and all of a sudden you have the ceremony. The ceremony's done in 25 minutes. The reception goes on for about 4 hours, and then everybody moves on. But not in a Hebrew wedding. In a Hebrew wedding, things are drawn out a whole lot more. In Hebrew weddings, they're celebratory, but they're also important. The whole village comes. When you do a Hebrew wedding, there's no RSVP list going out. There is no save the date postcard that you send 6 months in advance. Come on, because you have to get on people's calendar. Back then, they didn't have everything that you and I have. What they did have was someone saying, spreading the word within the village that you need to come, that cousin is getting married and we need to go. The whole village would show up, and for an entire week, the family would have to foot the bill for that wedding ceremony. But everybody did it because it was part of the culture back then. Still is to this day. And during that time, what would happen is wine was very, very important. You had to have wine. Of course, in that world, it wasn't because they liked to get drunk and they liked to party and stuff like that. It was not about that. It was cultural for them. It's cultural in that part of the world. I think in America, because of Prohibition, we're like, oh my gosh, having a glass of wine in the restaurant? You know, people panic when they, you know, if they were to see me with a glass of wine, I think some people would be really, really uncomfortable, just super uncomfortable if Pastor Mike was having a glass of wine in a restaurant. Now, I'm not doing this caveat in case you see me with a glass of wine. I don't care. But I do care, but I don't. You know what I'm saying? I do care, but I don't. As a matter of fact, my friend Roger Archer, you know Pastor Roger, you guys all know him? He is crazy. He's crazy. So one time, there was a girl, and he went to BJ's. BJ's is like Dave and Buster's, but without the games. So he's in BJ's in Seattle, right? Sorry, that's a terrible analogy, but he's in BJ's. And he walks up there with Pastor Rick Bizet, and they're talking story, and there is this girl. She's like, oh my gosh, and she's got a drink in front of her. Oh my gosh, Pastor, I'm like so sorry. I didn't know you were coming into the restaurant. And he said, it's okay, and he grabs it, and he takes a swig, and he puts it back of her. Anyway, why am I telling you this? I don't know why I'm telling you this. So now... The wedding is lasting for an entire week. This thing is going on, and they have a cultural problem. And not just a cultural problem, but you have a family reputation problem. They have no more wine. And we've got days to go. We don't know if we got one more day, we don't know if we got two more days, but we have days to go. And so now, when you see the situation, it is a dire situation. It is a reputation-saving situation where a reputation-damaging situation. This family, this young husband and wife are getting off to an early start. And from that moment on, this wedding is going to shape the way that people look at them. And because they have run out of wine, Mary has come to her son and has said to him, they have no more wine. Now, to me and to you, that's not a big deal. It's not a big deal. It's okay. Party's over, right? Or good, get everybody home already. Get them home safely. Get in your donkey. Don't get DUI on your donkey. Whatever it is, Mili Lani, we all know this, that number one, we've been in situations where you and I have felt, man, if we don't get out of this, if we don't get some respite, if we don't get some rescue in this moment, it's going to look bad. I want you to know, number one, if you're taking notes, number one, write this down, please. This is number one, that Jesus can change everything. I know you know this, but I want you to know right here in this room here today that Jesus can change everything. No matter what's going on in your family right now, what's happening with your career, no matter what's happening with your relationships, what's happening in your business or at your workplace, Jesus can change everything. In a moment, Jesus can change everything. You know why? Because the God that has the power to change everything, come on, the God is the God that never changes. Somebody say amen. He has the power to change everything because he never changes. Our world changes. Things change in our world. In the last 3 years, gosh, in the last decade, but during the last 3 years, we have had so many changes like never before. Changes being instituted from the outside. Changes that are happening in your business. Changes happening because of COVID. Changes that are happening in politics and in government. All of these incredible changes. Now, I don't know about you, but I don't like a lot of change. I mean, I institute change. I change the service time from 11 to 10:30, and you're still here. Come on, somebody, 11 a.m. I knew you'd be my favorite service. But here's what I'm thinking. Like, okay, so how many of you guys, like, you're like, I don't like change. Go ahead and raise your hand. I don't like change group. Raise your hand. Okay. How many of you are, oh, yeah. How many of you are the, I like change group. Raise your hand. I like change group. Okay. Okay, you like to mix it up. How many of you, if someone messes with stuff, come on, they mess with stuff on your coffee table, you're about to have a breakdown. Raise both hands in the air. Right? And if they're not raising their hand, COVID-21 tell on them right now. COVID snitch on them. Anyway, that's a joke. Change. I want to bring up some change because some change is happening in our world around us, if you haven't noticed. But what I love about it is Jesus Christ says, I am the same yesterday, today, and forever. He does not change. He does not change. While the world is trying to change things that God has already ordained, while God has already set into motion, there is deconstructionism of things that you and I, they're bringing in chaos. They're trying to deconstruct in attempt to just bring everything down to this level, especially when it comes to the church. I want you to know that Jesus is the same yesterday, today, and forever. I also want you to know that in the book of James, that it says that he does not change like shifting shadows. I want you to know, sons and daughters, especially those of you who are younger adults and teenagers. The Bible does not change. God does not change. He didn't change his opinion of he did in the book of Genesis as the way that he does today. He is the same. He is not changed. Don't let the world tell you that the world is changed. The world is changed, but you don't have to. Come on, somebody. That Jesus Christ is the same. Number one, he can change everything. He can change in the twinkling of an eye. He can change your destiny. He can circumvent the process. He can bring healing quicker than the treatment. I'm telling you, he can bring change quicker than anybody else. The second thing that I notice out of the story is not that Jesus is going to bring incredible change, but I also want you to know that number two, that we must invite Jesus into every occasion. I'm not just talking about the wedding celebration. I'm not just talking about the most important parts of your life, like funerals and weddings and birthdays and luaus, graduation ceremonies. I'm talking about bringing him into your bedroom. I'm talking about bringing him into your classroom. I'm talking about the boardroom. I'm talking about the locker room. I'm talking about every space of your life. Invite him into every occasion of your life. This wedding is important. This wedding is very, very important. As a matter of fact, it's probably one of the most important weddings that we find in the Bible. Only because Jesus was there. If Jesus wasn't at this wedding, it would never make the word of God. But Jesus is at the wedding, so this couple who's getting married, we don't know their names, their wedding made it into history. Biblical history. But this wedding is so important because as this wedding is beginning to happen, the people who are famous, the people who are important from the village, the people who are dignitaries, rabbis, leaders of the Jewish law, the community, the mayor, the governor, whoever it was that was important in village life, the chief at that time, were brought into the seats of honor. They were given the best places to eat. They were given the best plates. They didn't have to stand up for the buffet line. They were served, you know. All these things were beginning to happen in this place. There was music going on. I have never been to a Jewish wedding, but I've seen pictures of it. I know that you have a thing called a tallit, and the tallit is like the shawl that you put over your head. The tallit is another word for tent. And what would happen is the rabbi, if I'm not mistaken, and if you had a Jewish wedding, please correct me at the next service so I can fix it for the 12:15. And they would hold these poles, and the tent would be over it. The tallit would be under it, over it, and the husband and wife would be under it, and they would be doing their wedding vows and going through the ceremony. And also what would happen is the tallit is a picture of the shelter of the wings of the Almighty, the covering of the husband. I didn't study it, I just remembered it. Anyway, and the covering of the husband, and under this tallit, or this tent, so to speak, is what they would be under. And then there would be dancing. Haganavil. I've never been to one, I just imagine one. There'd be some Jewish dancing, some Hebrew dancing. There'd be festivities, there would be wine. And it would be same of the weddings that we have here in Hawaii. If we were to bring it to today's version, 2023, there would be the electric slide would be happening, the electric slide. I forget how, but electric slide. Somebody would be backing that up. There'd be a few chihus in the house. Come on, somebody. But even though all of these things are funny, isn't it interesting that we can be in the presence of God and get the benefits of God until circumstances arise that only God can handle? Yeah. Something happens and all of a sudden we need him. Wow. Something happens. God has a way of allowing circumstances to draw us nearer to him. And somehow the dancing, the music, the party, they ran out of wine. When I talk about running out of wine, I'm not just talking about they lost the most important beverage that they were having. Did I tell you in this service about wine, how important wine was? That I told you that they didn't drink water? Well, they drank water, but it's not like you could just go, you didn't have a Yeti. You know what I'm talking about? You didn't have your little hydro flask, and then you went up there, and there were water dispensers wherever you went. No. There were rivers that you don't know if you want to drink from that river, because there would be parasites in that river or in that stream. You wanted to be very careful. They didn't have water purification back then. They didn't throw fluoride in your water. You know what I'm saying? They didn't have, some of you guys are catching this, and some of you guys, like, anyway, and they, I'm dropping little virtue signals in my sermon. Anyway, they didn't have all this kind of stuff. That's why the Apostle Paul told Timothy to have a little wine with your water, so because your stomach was always getting upset. And so they've run out of wine. And when I say they ran out of wine now, I'm not saying that they ran out of the most important beverage at that ceremony. What I'm talking about is they have lost joy. and they were going for a lower form of happiness. See, the Holy Spirit comes in different forms in the Old Testament and New Testament. The first form I can remember is, number one, is fire. When you see the Holy Spirit, when you see fire, that's the Holy Spirit. When you hear wind, that's the sound of the mighty rushing wind in Acts chapter 2. When the tongues of fire appeared and the sound of the Holy Spirit came into the upper room. When I'm talking about fire, I'm talking about when Elijah called down fire from heaven. When I'm talking about wind, we're talking about theos and pneuma, theonoustos, the breath of God. I'm talking about that. That's the breath of God. That's why the name of Inspired Church really means breath of God in the Greek. When we're talking about water, we're talking about Jesus telling the woman at the well that out of you would come a perpetual spring that would never go out, that will always bubble forth. So you've got water, you've got what? You've got wine, you've got rain, you've got wind, you've got a band from the 70s called Earth, Wind, and Fire. Which is my favorite band, by the way. One of my favorite. The Holy Spirit comes in different forms. And in wine, they have run out of wine. They've got a problem. Not just celebrations can run out of wine. A marriage can run out of wine. Anything can run out of wine. We ran out of wine. Jesus, they're out of wine. Jesus, they're out of wine. It's an old wine. Or it's no wine. It's an old wineskin. Something's missing. And sometimes what we can realize, we don't realize it, is we're going through the motions where we really don't have it. And so what God wants to do is he wants you to invite Jesus into every situation that you are in. On another take, it says that, ooh, the master of ceremonies says, wow, normally people serve the best up front and then they serve the worst stuff at the end. It's kind of like the devil. He likes to give you the best stuff up front and then counterfeit it later on. When it was counterfeit in the beginning, wasn't genuine, and then wants to water it down, and by the end, you don't even know the difference, and God wants to give you the genuine. God wants to give you the real thing. God wants to give you him more than anything else. Come on, somebody say amen. That's what God wants to do, because he loves you. He loves us. And so then, when we see this, and we begin to realize that God wants you to understand that when you look at this, that in the middle of this party is the way, the truth, and the life, and nobody knows it. Except his mom and his four disciples who are following him now. So what begins to happen here is God is about to do something. So when you take the six water pots, 1, 2, 3, 4, 5, 6, and she tells Jesus says, it's not my time. My time has not yet come. That was, like, he says, woman, my time has not yet come. Like, I don't know if he said, like, how did he say woman? That's important how you say woman. Woman. Woman. Like, I wouldn't even call these woman. Like, even like right, like today, game 7. If she would have asked you, can you clean the garage? Game 7. Game 7's going on right now. Can I get a picture up there? And I would say to her, I say, woman, my time is not yet come. I ain't got time for that. Nobody got time for that. It's game 7. That would be rude, right? Take that down. Anyway, moving right along. Moving right along. I'd never say that. I'd never say that to my mother. Woman. I'd get a half Italian, half Filipino backhand ready to show up. But she would never do that anyway. But you know, when you think about it, he said, woman, my time has not yet come. And then he goes on, she says, do what he says. So he takes the water pots, and I'm not going to illustrate it. I'm just going to motion it. I'm going to mime it. Meme, whatever. he says to the catering department, hey guys, these six empty water pots, let's fill them up with water. But running water, not still water, because it's ceremony. So let's go get water, running water. Okay, so they go, they grab the bucket brigade. They're all pouring, just trying to fill it up and hurry up because this guy seems to have authority. He's a really nice guy too. He's got a lot of love coming out of him. So we're going to pour that water in, and they keep walking back to the water source, and they keep going back over here, keep filling up. 20 to 30 gallons, everybody, to the brim. He needs it filled up to the brim. And he keeps on going. They go back, and they fill it up. I don't know, but sometimes the process of doing this, if you imagining if you are the servants or the catering department and you've got this guy who has nothing to do with this wedding starting to tell you what to do, and now you're listening to him because this lady says, do what he says, and you're doing this. And sometimes some of us are going through the motions and going through the process, and we are frustrated because we don't know what's going to happen to this water. We didn't get the cue like we did 2023 years later that Jesus was going to turn water into wine. All we knew was this, that we got to put water in ceremonial pots used for washing hands, and I don't get it, but I'm going to do it because he said, and he has authority, and he has love. And some of us, at times, we're not going through the motions. We are going through the process. We're literally putting our heart into this thing because we want to make sure that we don't know where this is going to land, but it's going to land somewhere amazing. I'm going somewhere with this. I have a friend who came from India when he was 20 years old. When he was 20 years old, he comes to India from India to America to go to university. He was paid for by a family in California, a husband and wife in California, who paid for him to come to America from India in the 1970s in order to go to university, a university in Georgia. The bad part was the husband lost his job, and therefore there went the scholarship money. He has no more money. He has no money in his pockets. He's doing the best that he can. He's trying to get jobs there in Atlanta at that time, and he's trying to get lawn mowing jobs, but nobody wants to hire him. And so he finally gets a job at a Bible college to do yards in the Bible college, but he still doesn't have enough money. So for a year, he figures out that these grocery stores are throwing away their fresh produce because it's 2 days old, and they throw it out at night. It's called dumpster diving. He was dumpster diving in the 1970s, in the early 1970s. So for a year, my friend would be fed through that, through the dumpsters. He was 20 years old. By the time he's 22 years old, he meets a beautiful girl in America, and they start dating, but the Bible college is looking down on it, because back then they frowned on, not just Bible colleges, but people in general frowned on mixed racial marriages at that time, especially an Indian guy coming from India with the accent, marrying a girl from America, from the South. So we got some tension that's going on there. However, they got married amidst the managing the tension that they were going through, and she gets hired as an administrator of the university. He gets promoted from the yard boy to the maintenance director. From the maintenance director, someone gives him a shot in the education department, because by now he's got his bachelor's, he's working toward his master's. He'll eventually get his doctorate, but he will have to leave that university, and then they'll bring him back 10 years later because they realize they made a mistake. And to this day, after going through the process and the mundane things that are going on, and sometimes you're wondering, why is life going against you? When is this water going to eventually turn into wine? I'm proud to say that my good friend, Dr. Sam Chand, has been through that process. No matter who you are, no matter what's going on in your life, my friend and my mentor, who will be here in about 2 weeks, Dr. Sam Chan, will be doing not weekend services, but seminars. And I want to invite you to it, because this man is powerful. So you can take the picture down. You got a story. I've got a story. I've got my story of filling up buckets of ceremonial pots that were good for religious purposes, but God wants to do something different in your life. He says, behold, I'm doing a new thing. For some of you, you might have come from a very religious background, and it left you empty. It left you with nothing. It left you with questioning if you wanted the real thing or something different. And I don't know about you, but let me tell you, I want you to understand that God can take old pots and perform new miracles in your life. God can take old things that you may have used or may have been put aside for a little while. Maybe you're going through a lot of things, or maybe you've accumulated a lot of sorrow to the brim in your life. I want you to know that God can bring miracles through old pots in the name of Jesus. I also want you to know that God can bring new wine to your marriage. Your marriage might have gone stale. Your marriage might have gone flat. Your marriage might have been losing that love and feeling. You might be losing a little bit of that wine because you've both been busy and going in different directions. I want you to come to the marriage seminar. Come on, God's going to instill some new wine in Jesus' name. This section excited. That section, I'm not sure yet right now. I'm not feeling it. But anyway, I'm just kidding. But here, I want you to know something. That God can take something that's used and abused. Wow. Something not appreciated, or I'm not talking about you necessarily, I'm talking about maybe something that you do. I want to turn this message into oh, nobody loves me and nobody's giving me a shot, because, yeah, that happens every now and then, and quite often, actually. But we are more than overcomers through Christ. We are more than victors through Jesus Christ. I want you to know that God can transform something in you and through you if you let Him, like my friend Sam Chand. See, he's about to take water and turn that into wine. He didn't say, bring me grapes and I'll make wine. He didn't say, bring me oranges and I'll make orange juice. He didn't say, bring me an apple, we're going to have apple juice. He didn't say, bring me a pineapple, we're going to have pineapple juice. What did he say? He said, bring me water. Bring me water. See, the third thing that is really important in this message is number three, and the worship team can come up. Here it is. It's number three. It's you got to have the spirit of expectancy. In other words, you gotta expect something. When you come to church, expect something. When you come to church, expect God to speak to you. And no matter who's speaking, no matter who is preaching, that God, you have to raise your expectation level in your life. Some of us, we lower our, I did. We lower our expectations because of what we're going through. Or we lower them because of what's happening in our economy or in our world. Or we are not living up to the standard that we know we can because we got laid.
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2: 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And NOAA's latest climate outlook is also changing the Moana Nui Akea voyage. The Polynesian Voyaging Society is adding 1 year because of elevated El Nino-related weather risks. NOAA says El Nino conditions are likely to continue through spring 2027. 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Mostly sunny with isolated afternoon showers. Highs near 90.
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5: 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And rather than imagine somebody else needs to be different, what if we begin to say to the Lord, here I am, send me.
4: 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We are so glad you're here to listen. Today's program will complete the message we began yesterday. Here's Pastor Alan with part two of Dangerous Faith, New Responses, New Opportunities.
5: Dangerous faith calls for personal transformation. Transformation from the authority of this present age to live under the authority of the kingdom of Almighty God. So just so we're clear, what I'm asking you to do all the way through this little study is to consider becoming a person with dangerous faith. Oz Guinness wrote a book called Impossible People. And it's a much more elaborate, nuanced discussion of the idea that we're talking about. I think the greatest danger that we face, Jesus said, don't be afraid of people who can kill your body. He said, you know, I'm pretty much thinking that's who I'm afraid of. But the gravest danger we face is the danger of ignoring God. In Jeremiah 17, 23, you have it. It says they didn't listen or pay attention. They were stiff-necked and would not listen or respond to discipline. That's why the Babylonians came. Not because they had a more powerful military, not because they had superior technology, not because the Israelites were outnumbered. They were subjected to the authority of the Babylonians because they ignored God. They had traditions and a temple and sacrifices and priests and prophets and copies of the scripture. And they had an amazing history to tell. And they went to Babylon. We don't want to ignore God. So I want to spend some time looking with you quickly at a story of dangerous faith. And I described it as spiritual choreography. And I maybe not the best, but it's a scene with multiple variables in it. And they're all being choreographed by God towards an outcome that exceeds any of the experiences of the people involved.

0: Multiple persons in multiple cities from different religions and social backgrounds are all brought together for the purposes of expanding the kingdom of God. That is not easily done. In fact, I don't think that happens without the supernatural involvement of God, and it doesn't in this narrative either. And yet the people involved were people that were personally recruited and tutored by Jesus, both prior to his passion and after his resurrection. So they are deeply steeped in personal knowledge of Jesus and his ministry and his miracles and his teaching. And yet in order for them to move into what God is doing in the emerging season, they need the direction and engagement of the Spirit of God. If that's true for Peter and James and John and Mary and that crew, may I humbly submit, there's a high degree of probability we will need the help of the Spirit of God. There are several religious and cultural barriers which have to be negotiated and overcome in this story we'll see. And perhaps more difficult than those is tradition, religious tradition. Because religious tradition comes typically with a heavy dose of foundational self-righteousness. Because we know what's right and we know what's good and we do the right thing, and how can we need to change? For us to gain spiritual momentum, it is often true that there are barriers to be overcome and are negotiated. It isn't just about information. I don't believe we will study our way to transformation, and I love to learn. I could have been a professional student if the Lord had given me permission. But information alone is not sufficient. We have to be willing to act upon it. So we'll start in Acts chapter 10. It says it's Caesarea. Caesarea is a pagan city. At the center of Caesarea is a temple to a Roman god. There was a man named Cornelius. He's a centurion in what was known as the Italian regiment. Pagan city, pagan person, non-Jew, an oppressive occupier. I mean, just every reason to not be an instrument in the purposes of God. He and all his family were devout and God-fearing. He gave generously to those in need, and he prayed to God regularly. And one day, about 3 p.m, he had a vision. He distinctly saw an angel of God who came to him and said, "Cornelius." And Cornelius stared at him in fear. "What is it, Lord?" And the angel gives him instructions. He said, I need you to meet somebody. I need you to meet somebody called Peter. And here's his GPS coordinates. He's in Jaffa at the house of Simon the Tanner, and I need you to go get him." It's an intriguing story. Cornelius has a vision, and he sees an angel. And I'm fascinated. The angel knows not only his name, but he knows his circumstances. You need to reflect on that just a moment. There's an awareness of human activity by a spiritual being. We're still, on many levels, trying to decide if we think spiritual forces are real. And what the scripture invites us to is the imagination, is they're very aware of our lives. He knows Cornelius. He knows Cornelius' past behavior. He knows the condition of Cornelius' heart. He knows where Peter is staying in another city. He knows that Peter has a message that Cornelius and his household need to hear. The messenger that came to see Cornelius is far more in tune to the unfolding purposes of God than Cornelius. Amen. So are we willing to hold the imagination that God would help us with insight and information that is beyond our experience? He's not done. Cornelius is frightened. That catches my attention. What's it take to frighten a Roman centurion? I think more than a roach. More than somebody that talked a little smack to him. And the angel is imposing enough in a vision that Cornelius is frightened. Now, you know, when I study, I've studied in academic settings, and they said, well, you know, in the first century, they believed in spiritual things and they thought they were frightening. And the implication is, you know, now in the 21st century, we're far more sophisticated and we don't believe in spiritual things. And in doing so, they completely neuter the scripture. See, I don't believe God would give us the word of God is our rule of faith and practice and fill it with nonsense. So we have to decide when we read our Bibles what we will do with it. Cornelius told his servants and another soldier what had happened. That's intriguing to me. Cornelius calls in a soldier. Now, Luke, when he wrote Acts, he slipped in there that he was a devout soldier who was one of his attendants. The suggestion is that he had other soldiers that served under his authority that weren't devout. So he called in somebody he trusted. But can you imagine a Roman centurion, a man of some authority, some power, some position, and he calls in his household servants and a soldier under his authority, and he said, I saw an angel. And he told me there's some guy named Peter in Jaffa. It's a couple days from here. And here's his address. You need to go get him. You read all the books on leadership you want to. I mean, there's an enormous amount of vulnerability on Cornelius's part. Is that fair? I mean, you can see the eye rolls. Try telling that to the teenagers in your house. So off they go to Jaffa. Next verse, Luke tells us, he says, about noon the following day, as they, Cornelius' servants and his soldier, were on their journey and approaching Jaffa, Peter went up on the roof to pray. So we've got a totally different set of actors. We've got two things happening, related but separate. Peter goes up on the roof to pray. He became hungry and he wanted something to eat. And while the meal was being prepared, he fell into a trance. And he saw heaven open and something like a large sheet let down to earth by its four corners. And it contains all sorts of foods that Peter can't eat. Unclean things, not kosher. And a voice said, kill and eat. And Peter says, not me. I'm a good Jewish boy. I don't do that. I don't look at that on the internet. I don't behave that way. And the voice says, don't call unclean what I call clean. And that scene was repeated three times. Now we can talk about the impact of that, but you get the idea. Cornelius has an angelic visit. Peter has a vision that's challenging a fundamental core belief. For hundreds and hundreds of years, the Jewish people understand that their faithfulness to God is connected to what goes on their fork. Some of you grew up in traditions where your faithfulness to God is correlated to what goes in your glass. And I'm not challenging that. I'm telling you, those firmly established beliefs are very difficult to renegotiate. And I'm not telling you to renegotiate it. But Peter and everybody that Peter knows and all the people that he respects and the people that he looks up to for their piety and their holiness and their spirituality, they all measure their faithfulness to God in part by what goes on their fork. So this is an unsettling message. He doesn't have the outcome of it yet. Verse 19, while Peter's still thinking about the vision, the Spirit of God said to him, not his neighbor, not John, the Spirit of God said to him, Simon, three men are looking for you. So get up and go downstairs. Don't hesitate to go with them, for I've sent them. Again, I mean, I hope you're fascinated. The Spirit of God says that there's three men downstairs. They're going to ask you to go someplace. You go with them. We're still having a debate on whether or not spiritual influences really impact our lives.
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0: In James 1 and verse 5, it said, if you lack wisdom, you can ask of God and he will give it to you generously without criticism. I hope you pray on a very regular basis for God's wisdom, for insight and understanding that exceeds my intellectual preparation, training, and experience. Now, I'm grateful for all of those things, but I want my life to reflect the wisdom of God, not the wisdom of Alan. Because Alan's wisdom is really limited. I can clean a stall. So get up and go downstairs. Don't hesitate to go with them. I've sent them. Peter went down and he said to them, I'm the one you're looking for. Why have you come? See, Peter didn't get the rest of the story. The angel didn't, or the vision he had, the Spirit of God didn't say to him, I sent an angel to Cornelius's house. It's going to be safe. He didn't fill him in all of that. He just said, there's three guys downstairs. You go with them. And Peter goes downstairs and he asks the obvious question. Why are you here? Well, I'm reading that. I mean, I'm thinking to myself, Lord, you could have told me about Cornelius. You know, are you paying for the word? Is it like a telegram? Are you out of data? The men replied, well, we've come from Cornelius the centurion. Well, that doesn't make Peter want to go. He's a righteous, God-fearing man. Yeah, says you. He's respected by all of the Jewish people. He isn't respected by me. I've never heard of him. And a holy angel told him to have you come to his house so that he could hear what you have to say. Again, the Holy Spirit is aware of where Peter was staying, that three men were about to approach the house and directed Pete to travel with him. The three messengers provide Cornelius' invitation and credentials. This is who's invited you, and this is why perhaps you should come. And off they go. Verse 24, the following day he arrives at Caesarea, and Cornelius was expecting them and had called together his relatives and close friends. I'm telling you, he's pushed all of his chips in the middle of the table. If this was indigestion and not something godly, he's going to be laughed out of town. Dangerous faith. He's gathered his friends. They don't. I've been to Caesarea many, many times. I've been to Jaffa to Caesarea. I've traveled that road, and cell phone coverage is not great. So Peter or Cornelius' friends, they couldn't text ahead and say, we'll be there in 15 minutes. So they've been waiting with an approximation of when they might expect them because it's more than a day's trip. So they're waiting in Cornelius' house for the fulfillment of this angelic visit. And Peter entered the house. Cornelius met him and he fell at his feet in reverence. Centurions don't do that to Jewish men. And Peter made him get up. He said, I'm only a man myself. He talked with Peter for a moment. They went inside and they found a large gathering of people. And Peter says, you're well aware that it's against our law for a Jew to associate with you. Those are not comforting words. He didn't learn that at a Dale Carnegie course. I'm not allowed to be with people like you. You people. It's against my law. I'm unclean by being here. I mean, the tension in this. But God has shown me that I shouldn't call any man impure or unclean. So when I was sinned for, I came without raising any objections other than telling you, I think you're unclean. May I ask why you sent for me? He still doesn't know. And then he begins to tell his Jesus story. We are witnesses of everything he, Jesus, did in the country of the Jews and in Jerusalem. That's not accidental. He didn't do this in the country of the Gentiles. Jesus didn't come to Caesarea. He didn't go to Beit Shan. He didn't go to the big Roman cities in Israel. He went to the small Jewish villages. And they killed him by hanging him on a tree, but God raised him from the dead. He was not seen by all the people, but by witnesses whom God had already chosen, by us. I mean, there's a lot of us, them language in here. God chose us, and he revealed the resurrected Jesus to us, and we ate and drank with him after he rose from the dead. He commanded us to preach the gospel, to testify that he's the one whom God appointed as judge. The prophets all testified him, Hebrew prophets. And while Peter was still speaking these words, the Holy Spirit came on all on who heard the message. And the circumcised believers, that's code for the Jewish believers that are with Peter. They didn't let him go by himself. Who'd come with Peter, they were astonished that the gift of the Holy Spirit had been poured out even on the Gentiles. Dangerous faith. I can't be here with you people. In fact, the Gentiles, the non-Jews in this setting, received what God had for them with less resistance than the Jews that were with Jesus received it. Is that fair? I don't think I've added to the text at all. I want us to understand that what I'm inviting you to with this notion of a dangerous faith, I'm not asking you to be belligerent, angry, all those things. I'm telling you that to cooperate with God is going to require new listening skills on our part. Some humility on our part, a greater fear of God on our part. Not weirdness, not foolishness, not a new revelation. Folks, the truth of God is sufficient. But how it's expressed in every generation has to be directed by the Spirit of God. And just to highlight it, the very next chapter says the apostles and the brothers throughout Judea heard that the Gentiles had received the word of God. Now you would think, they heard that the Jesus story is going viral. Hallelujah. Not so much. So when Peter went up to Jerusalem, the circumcised believers criticized him. And they said, you went into the house of uncircumcised men and you ate with them. Well, there you go. You sat with those dirty rascals. No enthusiasm for the report that the Spirit of God has poured out. And it's fascinating. I knew we wouldn't have time, but you read Acts chapter 11. Peter lists every aspect of God's supernatural involvement, from Cornelius's house to his vision to the direction to go with them to what happened when he got there. Peter is taking no responsibility whatsoever. It's like he was a puppet. He saw an angel. I had a vision. God told me to go. I got there. I was just telling our story and the Holy Spirit fell. I didn't do anything. Dangerous faith. And the Jesus story begins to go global. It went public in Acts chapter 2 on the day of Pentecost. But in Caesarea, it begins a universal march. And those same people that were Jesus' friends when he told them not to go any place except to the villages of Israel, they heard him say, all authority has been given to me. Go into all the world. And they went into the civilized world. I've stood in India where Thomas, at least by tradition, Thomas, doubting Thomas, made it all the way to India. Was killed by a spear. That group of people went into all the world. They took Jesus at his word. I gave you some characteristics of dangerous faith and I'm done. It'll challenge secular culture. It's disruptive. It's not passive. It's not quiet. We've capitulated too long. Secondly, it'll advocate for obedience to biblical directives. It won't accommodate wickedness and ungodliness. God is challenging the kosher rules. Eating kosher may make you healthier, but it doesn't make you more righteous. It was a schoolmaster to bring you to a greater revelation. God will use schoolmasters in our lives to bring us to fuller understandings of what he has for us next. Not apart from Scripture. Thirdly, dangerous faith will disrupt the momentum of ungodliness. That's what it does. Those places in our lives where we've accommodated or tolerated or overlooked or excused or justified. And it doesn't have to be some gross, immoral expression. Our own pride, our own arrogance, our refusal to turn loose of comfort or convenience or ease. The imagination that it's my time or my calendar or my money or whatever that we've segmented off apart from God. If we'll cooperate with the Spirit of God, he'll break down those barriers and bring his purposes into every aspect of our lives. Amen. And then dangerous faith will issue a call to a new pattern of behavior. Not just a new idea. I believe we'll see the name of Jesus honored in Tehran. In my mind, it's impossible. I look at the map of the Muslim nations, and I think in most of those places, it's life-threatening to have a Christian symbol or a Bible. But I believe we will see in Tehran the name of Jesus lifted up.
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2: Windward and East Oahu traffic's looking good. Going west from town, H1 slows at the Hickam Curve. The Waterloo slows at Pu'uloa Road. H1 stays at 16 miles an hour to the H1-H2 split. After the split, the H2 is good up to Central Oahu. The H1 is clear westbound from the H1-H2 merge to Kapolei. From there, it's slow on Farrington to Honokaihale. Picks up there, but gets slow again after the power plant. Fort Weaver is slow southbound after Wesley.
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0: Aloha. Welcome to A Chosen Generation with Daryl Skinner, pastor of Calvary Chapel, Pearl Harbor. In Paul's letter to the Romans, he rejoices in the gospel of Jesus Christ, saying, "For I am not ashamed of the gospel of Christ, for it is the power of God to salvation for everyone who believes." We'll dive deep in the wonders of God's amazing mercy and grace as Pastor Daryl Skinner teaches from the book of Romans, next on A Chosen Generation.
1: We're going to study at this time the book of Romans chapter 8 verses 18 to 25. I've entitled our message, The Believer's Hope of Glory. Let us have a word of prayer. Heavenly Father, we thank you so very much for your incredible creation that you've blessed us with. Lord Jesus, we thank you for being our Savior and going to the cross for our sins and coming into our hearts and transforming us by the power of your Holy Spirit and the Word of God. Lord, may you just be glorified in all things. We want to study, we want to learn, we want to grow. At this time in your word, in the book of Romans. So may you be blessed, and may we be blessed also. In Jesus' name we pray. And everyone said, amen and amen. The Believer's Hope of Glory, Romans chapter 8, verses 18 to 25. I've decided to take chapter 8 and break it into four parts. So we're in our second part right now with chapter 8, 18, verses 18 to 25, the Believer's Hope of Glory. Let's observe three hopes of glory, three hopes of glory. Hope number one, from sufferings to glory, verse 18. Then hope number two, creation groans for glory, verses 19 to 22. And hope number three, Christians groan for glory, verses 23 to 25. Let's go to that first one, which is hope number one, from sufferings to glory, verse 18. Listen to what Paul the Apostle writes. He says, "For I consider that the sufferings of this present time are not worthy to be compared with the glory which shall be revealed in us." In this world, we go through various sufferings. It could be physical sufferings, could be mental sufferings, could be family losses and so forth. We go through financial sufferings. Some people go through marital sufferings and so on. And there's persecutions, of course, where people go through sufferings through persecutions. We're very fortunate living here in the United States of America. We're a very blessed people. God has blessed our land, even though we're full of so much corruption. He still has had his hand of blessing upon us. And I just encourage us always to keep our eyes on Israel, keep blessing Israel. God says, "I'll bless the nation that blesses Israel. I will curse the nation that curses Israel." But more importantly, God loves to bless his people. We are his people. We must learn and grow in our faith and in the word of God and draw closer to him each and every day, fall deeper in love with our Heavenly Father and our Lord Jesus Christ, allow him to use our lives. But Jesus did tell us, "In this world you'll have tribulation. Be of good cheer, for I've overcome the world." Now, let's take a look at this word sufferings. What is it in the Greek language in which the New Testament is written? It is pathema. It is used in the New Testament for the sufferings of Christ and also the sufferings of the believer for his sake. For Jesus has told us in John's Gospel, chapter 15, verses 18 to 22, "If the world hates you, you know that it hated me before it hated you. If you were of the world would love its own. Yet because you are not of the world, but I chose you out of the world, therefore the world hates you. Remember the word that I said to you, a servant is not greater than his master. If they persecuted me, they will also persecute you. If they kept my word, they will keep yours also. But all these things they will do to you for my name's sake, because they do not know him who sent me." It's interesting how offensive the name of Jesus Christ can be. I encourage you to share Christ with people as you share your faith. Always be mentioning the name of Jesus Christ as you share. Mention the cross of Christ. Mention his atonement. Mention his love. Mention being born again of the Holy Spirit. People need to hear the true messages of our Lord and Savior. He died on the cross for our sins. He rose from the grave the third day. He then ascended the 40th day to heaven. And he's making intercession for you and I right now. He loves us tremendously. For God so loved the world that he gave his only begotten Son, that whosoever believeth in him will not perish, but have everlasting life. Jesus also said in Matthew's Gospel, chapter 5, about these sufferings of the believer and persecutions. He says in Matthew 5, 10 to 12, he says, "Blessed are those who are persecuted for righteousness' sake, for theirs is the kingdom of heaven. Blessed are you when they revile and persecute you and say all kinds of evil against you falsely for my sake." He says, "Rejoice and be exceedingly glad, for great is your reward in heaven. For so they persecuted the prophets who were before you." So this is nothing new. They persecuted the prophets before us. They're going to persecute us. This is Satan's world. He's known as the God of this world. He's known the Prince of Darkness. And Jesus will reign and rule this earth real soon. But right now, Satan is having his way. God permits it. God allows man to worship whom he wants to worship. And right now, Satan is winning. But our Lord will be victorious in the very end. Amen. And we'll be victorious also, my friends. In 2 Timothy 3, 12 to 13, we read, "Yes, and all who desire to live godly in Christ Jesus will suffer persecution." You desire to live godly. If you live godly, yes, you'll have persecution. You'll go through that suffering of what he wrote of that pathema in the Greek. I want us to turn to 2 Corinthians chapter 11 real quickly. Take a look at the sufferings that Paul endured as a believer in Jesus Christ. Paul is such an inspiration. He's a warrior. He's a fighter. He's a humble man. He's a student of the word, and he blesses our hearts each and every day as we get into the word of God and learn of his ways. But he went through tremendous, tremendous persecutions. Here in 2 Corinthians chapter 11, beginning with verse 23, we read the following. He says, "Are they ministers of Christ? I speak as a fool. I am more in labors, more abundant, in stripes above measure, in prisons more frequently, in deaths often. From the Jews, 5 times I received 40 stripes minus one. 3 times I was beaten with rods. Once I was stoned. 3 times I was shipwrecked. A night and a day I've been in the deep. In journeys often, in perils of waters, in perils of robbers, in perils of my own countrymen, in perils of the Gentiles, in perils in the city, in perils in the wilderness, in perils in the sea, in perils among false brethren, in weariness and toil, in sleeplessness often, in hunger and thirst, in fastings often, in cold and nakedness, besides the other things what comes upon me daily, my deep concern for all the churches. Who is weak? I am not weak. Who is made to stumble? I do not burn with indignation. If I must boast, I will boast in the things which concern my infirmity. The God and Father of our Lord Jesus Christ, who is blessed forever, knows that I am not lying." This is the power of inspirational man of God who loves God, knows that his destiny. His destiny is heaven. And he realizes that no matter what, he must preach the gospel of our Lord Jesus Christ, and we must do the same, my friends. You have family and friends, aunties and uncles, grandmas and grandpas, and brothers and sisters, mom and dads who are still not saved. Keep sharing with them, keep loving them, keep praying for them, keep being an example before them, and watch what God does. I've had so many family members get saved throughout my years as a believer, as well as friends that have gotten saved also. God is doing a great work in these last days, but we must be lights, bright lights in this world, and we must be the salt of the earth to preserve and share the righteousness of God in truth. It's important for us to do these things. Paul then writes about, how about the glory? The glory. As we look to Romans, he says the following thing about this hope of glory. Paul writes the following. He says, "For I consider that the sufferings of this present time are not worthy to be compared with the glory which shall be revealed to us." He's talking about the glories of heaven, the glories of the new body that we're going to receive from the Lord, the glories of the new Jerusalem, the new heavens, the new earth. How about the glory? First, we have the parade of homes. What do I mean by this, the parade of homes? Well, Jesus told us in John 14, 1-3, "Let not your heart be troubled. You believe in God, believe also in me. In my Father's house are many mansions. If it were not so, I would have told you. I go to prepare a place for you. And if I go and prepare a place for you, I will come again and receive you to myself, that where I am, there you may be also." You know, there's New York, there's Rome, there's Paris, there's Monte Carlo, and there's Waimanalo. And they all pair in comparison to our new city, which is going to be the new Jerusalem. Let's tour our new city real quickly in Revelation chapter 21, verses 9 to 20. This is the glory we get to experience ultimately forever and ever and ever. Revelation chapter 21, verse 9, we read the following. "Then one of the 7 angels who had the 7 bowls filled with the 7 last plagues came to me and talked with me, saying, 'Come, I will show you the bride, the Lamb's wife.' And he carried me away in the spirit to a great and high mountain and showed me the great city, the holy Jerusalem, descending out of heaven from God, having the glory of God. Her light was like a most precious stone, like a jasper stone, clear as crystal. Also, she had a great and high wall with 12 gates. and 12 angels at the gates, and the names written on them, which are the names of the 12 tribes of the children of Israel. Three gates on the east, three gates on the north, three gates on the south, three gates on the west. Now the wall of the city had 12 foundations, and on them were the names of the 12 apostles of the Lamb. And he who talked with me had a gold reed to measure that the city, its gates, and its wall. The city is laid out as a square. Its length is as great as its breadth. And he measured the city and the reed 12,000 furlongs. Its length, breadth, height are equal. Then he measured its wall 144 cubits, according to the measure of a man, that is, of the angel. The construction of its wall was of jasper, and the city was of pure gold, like clear glass. The foundations of the wall of the city were adorned with all kinds of precious stones. And the first foundation was of jasper, the second sapphire, third chalcedony, the fourth emerald, the fifth sardonyx, the sixth sardius, the seventh chrysolite, the eighth beryl, the ninth topaz, the tenth chrysoprase, the 11th jacinth, and the 12th amethyst. The 12 gates were 12 pearls. Each individual gate was one of one pearl. And the street of the city was pure gold, like transparent glass. But I saw no temple in it, for the Lord God Almighty and the Lamb are its temple. The city had no need of the sun or of the moon to shine in it, for the glory of God illuminated it. The Lamb is its light. Very powerful, folks. We have so much to look forward to. Always be looking beyond this world and into where we're headed. We're headed to heaven. We're going to get a brand new body. And we're going to head to the new Jerusalem that is just gorgeous and beautiful. Sometimes I wonder if it was made for women, because it's got all those diamonds and jewels and the pearls and all those things. But I think we're all going to thoroughly, thoroughly, thoroughly enjoy it. Amen. So this is hope number one, from sufferings to glory. We look forward to this. Paul had his vision, his destiny set in his heart, in his mind, and he would not relent. Hope number two, we have creation groans for glory. All creation groans for this glory. Let's begin our reading in verse 19. For the earnest expectation of the creation eagerly waits for the revealing of the sons of God. For the creation was subject to futility, not willingly, but because of him who subjected it in hope. Because the creation itself also will be delivered from the bondage of corruption into the glorious liberty of the children of God. For we know that the whole creation groans and labors with birth pangs together until now. Creation groans for glory. We go from sufferings to glory, and all of this creation that is now existing is groaning for glory. It wants glory. We notice that God uses the term, or Paul uses the term, by the power of the Holy Spirit about creation. He never once says we evolved from anything. There is no such thing as evolution. I have a little picture I want to show you real quickly, and it's just kind of a fun picture, but you can see there's millions of these, which has an arrow pointing at a monkey. Then you see millions of these, it's pointing at man, and then you got four artistically drawn progressions of the monkey into a man of these four individuals. They're not even individuals, they're just made up in somebody's mind. And the question is, there's millions of monkeys, there's millions of men. Where's the millions of the missing links? There aren't any. That's why they're called missing. They're missing links. Evolution is the biggest fairy tale and fraud that's ever been thrust upon mankind to excuse themselves from being accountable to a holy, the world to excuse themselves from being accountable to a holy and righteous God. Important to understand these things. I like what this one author wrote. Don't know his name, but it was most excellent. He writes the following. What does the theory of evolution need to explain? What does the theory of evolution need to explain? If biologists propose the evolution of life by natural processes and mutations, then the scientific community, that is, scientists who study cosmology and abiogenesis, need to be able to explain how the raw materials, that is, the earth, sun, and the first cell, essential for the evolution of life, came into being. If you have no sun, earth, or first cell, we can have no evolution of life. In the evolutionist framework, the sun, the earth, and the first cell came about by random, mindless, blind, and unguided processes. Random, mindless, blind, and unguided processes never achieve anything, writes the author. In natural selection, the environment affects the gene frequency in a population. Even so, natural selection is a mindless and blind process acting on mutations which are random, mindless, and blind. Evolution, which is mindless and blind, will never achieve anything. There's no evidence for these transitional forms that they write about. The fish becoming a bird, or the fish crawling out of the ocean, and then becoming this other creature, and then that creature ultimately becomes a monkey, and ultimately becomes a man. It's fraudulent, it's a fairy tale, it's made up myth, and we need to reject it wholeheartedly, and we need to get it out of our public school systems and get back to creation. This is what we need to do, and we must do. God is at work right now. We must preach the truth. We find that he says this. He says, "For the earnest expectation of the creation eagerly waits for the revealing of the sons of God. For the creation was subject to futility, not willingly, but because of him who subjected it in hope. Because the creation itself also will be delivered from the bondage of corruption, the bondage of corruption, into the glorious liberty of the children of God." How was creation subject to futility? Good question. Well, got to go back to Genesis chapter 3, 17 to 19. "Then to Adam he said, because you have heeded the voice of your wife and have eaten from the tree of which I commanded you, saying, you shall not eat of it. Now listen, cursed is the ground, God said, cursed is the ground for your sake. In toil you shall eat of it all the days of your life. Both thorns and thistles it shall bring forth for you. And you shall eat the herb of the field. In the sweat of your face you shall eat bread till you return to the ground. For out of it you were taken, for dust you are, and dust you shall return." Our body's made up of mostly water, but we've got these minerals and so forth that we're made up of from the dust of the earth. I think it's about 23 of them or 25, if I got my numbers straight. That's why we need that magnesium, the potassium, and various items like that, selenium, and chromium, and so forth. We need these various minerals in our bodies to keep ourselves active and moving and so forth. And it's interesting that as we look to this, God says, because of the sin of Adam, he says, if you eat that fruit of the tree, you're going to surely die. And surely we all recognize it now. The wages of sin is death, but the gift of God is what? Everlasting life in Jesus Christ our Lord. We find here in Genesis, the cursed is the ground. And the earth was in beauty and magnificence when it was first created. God gave them a garden of Eden, known as the Garden of Delight. It was incredible. Every fruit tree they wanted, they could have. Just one. God just said, just one. There's one thing I ask of you. If you love me, don't eat of this tree. But man decided he wanted to be his own God, live his own way, his own selfishness. And it's been coming through all of us for years upon years upon years. Even when God himself came and visited earth in Jesus Christ, the Son of God, visited this earth. What did we do with the Creator of all things? We crucified him. We crucified him. Why would we do such a thing? All that Jesus did, he healed the lame, the sick, the blind, the deaf. He resurrected people from the grave. He cast out demons, people that are crazy. He did all these beautiful things. He fed the multitudes. He walked on water, calmed the stormy seas. What do we do with him? Our Creator, we crucify him. But it shows us the magnificent love of God for each of us as his creation. He died for us so he can come into our hearts and change us from the inside out. Let us make man in our image, he said in Genesis. The image of God is an image of love, pure love. The image of God is the image of light, pure righteousness. The image of God is life, not only life, but life more abundantly and life everlasting with God. But because we ate of that tree of the garden in the Garden of Eden of knowledge of good and evil, we tend to vacillate between some days we're good, some days we're evil. Some people are good people, some people are evil people. The problem is we need to be God people. We need God to come into our hearts through his Son, Jesus Christ. We need to be born again of the Holy Spirit. We need that transformation to take place by the power of the Holy Spirit within us. And the Word of God comes alive within us, and thus we're being changed from that person that was once dead in trespasses and sins. Now we've been made alive in Jesus Christ, and our lives are radically being changed by God. Why? Why? Because he loves us. His grace is upon us. His mercies are upon us. His mercies are truly new every single morning. So this is the curse that came into creation as well as unto mankind, all of us together. But what is this glorious liberty? What is this glorious liberty that creation awaits? What is it? Could it be the millennial reign of Christ? Let's read Revelation 20, verses 1 to 6. Then I saw an angel coming down from heaven, having the key to the bottomless pit, and a great chain in his hand. He laid hold of the dragon, that serpent of old, who is the devil and Satan, bound him for 1,000 years. He cast him into the bottomless pit and shut him up, set a seal on him, so that he should deceive the nations no more till 1,000 years were finished. But after these things he must be released for a little while. And I saw thrones, and they that sat on them, and judgment was committed to them. Then I saw the souls of those who had been beheaded for their witness to Jesus, for the word of God, and not worship the beast or his image. This is speaking about the tribulation period, the end of the tribulation period, and the second coming of Jesus Christ. He's going to reign and rule in the earth for 1,000 years. Now he's giving a witness to these martyrs, those that suffered for the name of Jesus, right, during that tribulation period, and had not received the mark on their foreheads or on their hands. And they lived and reigned with Christ for 1,000 years. But the rest of the dead did not live again until 1,000 years were finished. This is the first resurrection. Blessed and holy is he who has part in the first resurrection. Over such, the second death has no power, but they shall be priests of God and of Christ, and shall reign with him for 1,000 years. 6 times the word 1,000 is mentioned. It's the millennial reign of Christ. Here's the program, folks. We're in the church age right now. There's going to be the rapture of the church, 7 years of tribulation. The wrath of God is poured out upon a God-rejected, Christ-rejected world. God is going to revive the Jewish people once again. And then what's going to happen? Jesus returns at the end of the 7 years, second coming of Christ. Then he sets up his millennial reign, 1,000-year reign on this earth. And it'll be very much like the Garden of Eden of its original state when Adam and Eve were placed in that garden. So it's going to be glorious across the world. It's going to be magnificent. There's been the separating of the sheep and the goats. The sheep did not take the mark of the beast. They're allowed to come into the millennial reign. All of us as believers are going to be a kingdom of priests, reigning and ruling during that 1,000-year reign of Christ. We're glorified. We cannot sin. And you don't worry about it. We're going to do great. But all the goats who took the mark of the beast will be cast in the Hades, waiting for the great white throne judgment of God. I wish they'll be judged for all their sins. The books will be open in their lives. Every sin they've ever committed in life will be there in those books. The Bible declares God has this massive computer, in a sense, and everything's recorded. Everything's recorded. All their times they rejected Jesus. Every sin they've committed, every foul word that came out of their mouth, Jesus said every word that comes out of your mouth, you're going to be judged for. Now, if you're a believer, your sins have washed away. They've been atoned for at the cross of Christ, by the blood of Christ. But as a non-believer, those sins are going to be your judgment. It's going to be your judgment. You must give your heart to Jesus Christ now while you're alive. The Bible says once you die, then comes the judgment. There's no second chances after death. So it's very important that you make sure you come to Christ in this life. God loves you. He died for you. He wants to forgive you. He wants to bless you. He wants to change your life. But you have to come to him. You have to humble yourself and say, I'm no longer the God of my life. God, I want you to be God of my life. Jesus, I want you to be the Lord and Savior of my life. I admit that I'm a sinner. Jesus, come into my heart and save my soul. And he will. He'll save you. He'll change you. He'll bless you. Take care of you forever and ever and ever. In fact, you're going to be, I'm going to be, we're going to be the bride of Christ. The bride of Christ is glorious. So this is what we find. This time of judgment is coming. And yet God's glorious creation is yearning, desiring. Everything is crying out. We want to have that right, be in that right state once again. C.I. Schofield writes, the expression 1,000 years, which occurs 6 times in verses 1 to 7 of here, chapter 20, gave rise to the term millennium. The Latin mille meaning 1,000, annus meaning year. The millennium is that period during which Christ will reign upon the earth, a time of a universal peace, a time of universal prosperity, a time of universal long life, time of prevailing universal righteousness. The righteousness of Christ, because Jesus will be reigning and ruling, my friends, from Jerusalem itself. He's going to sit upon the throne of David. He's going to reign and rule. Satan will be bound for this 1,000-year period. He'll be released at the end of the 1,000 years. There's going to be one final rebellion against Christ. Those who were allowed to be those sheep and they had kids, they had children and so forth. And then they're going to have to make a decision. Do I want to follow and embrace Jesus Christ? Or do I want to rebel against him and fight against him? And Satan will come forth. He'll have one final army to fight against Jesus. Jesus will wipe them out. That's when everybody goes to the great white throne judgment of God. And that's when everybody's going to be cast for their sins and rejection of God and Christ. They'll be cast into the lake of fire, which we commonly call hell itself. The early church fathers, Justin Martyr and Irenaeus, interpreted this passage as referring to the future literal period of time where Christ will reign and rule for 1,000 years. This is why the creation is groaning for this time period to be delivered from this bondage of corruption into the glorious liberty of the children of God. Psalm 72:19 reads as follows, "Blessed be his glorious name forever, and let the whole earth be filled with his glory. Amen and amen."
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3: The freeway traffic to the west is a little heavier than usual. The H1 is backed up into the Hickam Curve. The Moana Lua slows after you go under Pu'uloa Road. The H1 stays slow from the Halava Merge to the Waipahu exit in Pearl City. The H2 is good to Mililani and Waihewa. Fort Weaver slow now from Queens West down to Renton. Farrington is slow from the Ko'olina exit to Nanakuli. Windward travel is good to Kailua and Kaneohe, and it's clear to Hawaii Kai.
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2: The reasons we don't see our prayers answered. Today, we'll begin to understand the importance of seeing things the way God sees them. Here is Pastor Wayne with the conclusion of a message entitled, Confidence Against the Wind.
3: Prayer is to communicate with God, to converse with God, not just to throw up flares, emergency flares, not to throw up desperation prayers, like in football, a Hail Mary pass. If that's the only time we pray, it's no prayer at all. Prayer is communication of lifestyle. It's a constant. Let's read the scripture here in 1 Thessalonians 5. Would you read it with me out loud? Go. Rejoice always. Pray without. What was that? Pray without. Remember that. Continue. In everything, give thanks, for this is the will of God for you in Christ Jesus. And you know, the Lord might not be saying for everything give thanks, but he is saying in everything remain thankful, because you have no idea what the will of God is. In everything give thanks. Well, I don't understand it. Then be thankful still. Yeah, but it hurt. Mm-hmm. But in it be thankful, because God's still in control. But here's what I'd like you to take a look at. It's the words where it says pray without ceasing. Did you know that's actually a medical word? I'm going to take you into one of my Greek classes. Are you ready? All right. It's a word called adialeptos. Adialeptos means it's a medical word for like when you're coughing. If you're coughing once every 20 minutes, you have a moderate cough. But what if you squeeze that interval down and you're now coughing every 30 seconds. Then you cough again. It's not moderate anymore. It's a bad cough. Now let's squeeze it a little more and that every 10 seconds you're coughing. 10 seconds. Now the doctor will say you are always coughing, or you are coughing without ceasing, or you are adialeptos coughing. That's the word that they use, pray without ceasing. What he's saying is take the intervals of your prayer and squeeze it so that the intervals are really short before you talk to God again. Talk to God about everything, in everything. Give thanks. Be giving thanks in everything. So that there's a constant lifestyle of prayer, not just a panic button. Because that's a weird relationship. Nobody wants to live in that kind of relationship. How is yours? If the only time God hears my voice is before a meal, just real quick, and then when something goes wrong, in desperation and panic, it's like you will never get to know the heart of God. You'll never get to know God. But yet we call it prayer. It's not. It could be complaining. It could be rote prayer. It could be panic. But it is not conversation. So base one is make your prayer a lifestyle, not panic. And now you're starting to get to know the heart of God. And now he gets to know you. Isn't it easier to give things and favors and hang out and give grace to people you know personally? If you don't know them, it's like, oh, I'd like to be nice, but I don't know you that well. Well, you want to know God really well, because he has the kingdom that he'd want to give to you. But one of the ground rules of prayer is, do I know you? Well, prayer is the avenue through which that happens. So the first thing is it a lifestyle? The second thing, and I'm just going to put here a heart, that when you pray, God always checks your heart. Always. If there's unresolved sin in there, in fact, the Bible says this in Psalm 66, 18. If I regard iniquity in my heart, the Lord will not hear me. What? Yeah, there's a reason God doesn't hear my prayer, is if I have unresolved sin, if I have bitterness in my heart against you and you and you, not only.

0: like you, and I don't think this is right, and I don't want to hang around you, and you know, I think you're bad, stupid, you did this and that, I'm not forgiving you. God says, man, I can't hear you. James chapter 1 says it pretty well. He says, you ask and you don't receive because you ask with wrong motives, that you spend it on your own pleasures. Yeah, James 1 tells it right out front. In fact, in the King James, it says, you ask and you don't receive because you're not praying aright. Really? We have to pray aright? Mm-hmm. Yeah, you do. There are ground rules to prayer, and nobody's ever told me that. I just put my stuff in handwriting to God on a 3x5 card and expect him to give me an A+. The Lord said, no, that's going to be filed under horse manure. What? How terrible. No. If I regard iniquity in my heart, the Lord will not hear me. He wrote it all out. And so he says, would you take a look at this? Because this is your life. This is your guidebook here, the Bible. It's not just some historical thing. In fact, he says in Mark 11:25, read it with me, would you? It's going to come up. Go. And when you stand praying, if you hold anything against anyone, forgive them. God is saying your prayers become far more, there's more attention given when there's a clear heart. Ah, I didn't know that. Do you know there was a missionary to China? His name was Hudson Taylor. When he'd greet you in the morning, he would shake your hand and he'd say, have you repented yet today? The reason he said that is because he knew that clear hearts would get God's answers. And we can't go around regarding iniquity in our heart and expect God to hear us. And he says, no. In fact, think about it this way. The Pharisees had the right chops. They wore the right clothes. They had $500 sneakers and leather pants and jackets, $1,500. I mean, they had all of the right words. They were cool. They were trendy. And they had everything down pat. But the Lord says to the people, you can do what they say, but don't do what they do. Well, we do all of these things. We keep the Sabbath. We do this and that. And the Lord said, no, you err because you know not the scriptures. What do you mean? See, a lot of times we err because we know not the scriptures when God lays it out. In fact, he said to the Pharisees, you honor me with your lips, but your hearts, base two, second base, your hearts are gone. Your hearts are far from me. So if you think about it, there weren't many prayers that God answered of the Pharisees. There was no miracles that the Pharisees had done. Not even one. Read the Bible. Zero. You think there's nothing that takes place with the Pharisees, though they were super religious, knew the word of God, but they didn't really know the heart of the word of God. And so they had no answered prayers. In fact, he says it in this way in 1 John 3. He says, beloved, if our hearts condemn us not, then have we what? Confidence towards God. And we can have confidence in what? That whatever we ask, we receive from him. Why? Because we do his commandments, or we keep his commandments, and we do the things that are pleasing in his sight. So if our heart condemns us not, then have we confidence towards God. You want to rebuild your confidence? Make sure your heart is clear. That's why repentance is so important. It clears our hearts. Why? Because I want us to have home run prayers. Otherwise, we can pray and pray and our pray, and it's like our prayers hit a brass ceiling and it comes back down. God is saying, let me tell you how to pray. First of all, you got to have a clear heart. I remember watching a movie once of the Mafia. And it was like this guy was praying. He crossed his heart and he was praying. And it was like this, like, you know, Lord, we're going to gun down the Corleone family tomorrow so that we can have control of this area of New York. And God, help us to not get killed. Lord, that's what we pray in Jesus' name. And I thought, you're crazy, dude. But I wonder how many times we do stuff like that. We have hearts that are bad, and we expect God to give me an A+ on my assignment. And God is saying, you err because you know not the scriptures. There's a story of this guy, Black Bart, who was a Mexican outlaw. He just kills everybody. And there was a big old war right at the end. And bang, bang, bang, they're shooting each other up. And then he gets riddled with 5-6 holes. And he's finally on the ground, and the pastor, the padre, comes running out of the church, and he says, amigo, amigo, do you want to go to heaven? And Black Bart says, yes, I want to go to heaven. The padre says, then have you forgiven everybody, all your enemies? Have you forgiven all your enemies? And he smiled and he says, I have no more enemies. I have killed them all. You can't do that. But sometimes we think we can. The Lord said, no, you got to have a pure heart. So if we really want to hit home run prayers, you got to make prayer a lifestyle. And the second thing is, it's got to come from a pure heart. Can you say amen to all of that? That was a little weak. Try it again. Can you say amen to that? Oh, good. Okay. Now we're just running the bases here. That's all. Now let's go to third base. The third base has to be, is it according to God's will? Got to make sure that what we're praying for is not my will, but God's will. And sometimes it's not easy to discern. You have to remember that God is sovereign. In the book of Psalms, it says God's going to do whatever he pleases. So you will always want to defer to his will, not my will. Sometimes I really think this is what's best for me. God may not think the same. So I have to, and would you write it down somewhere? You always got to give God veto power. Jesus did that in the Garden of Gethsemane. Jesus, the Son of God himself, is praying, Lord, if you can remove this assignment from me about going to the cross, if you can remove this, but nevertheless, not my will, but thy will be done. Thy will be done on earth as it is in heaven. Often you will see the same phrase repeated throughout the scripture. So when I pray, I'm going to pray and contend like crazy. But I know down deep that if God says no, it's okay. It's all right. It has to be God's will. Let's read the scripture in 1 John 5:18 that comes up. Read it. Go. This is the confidence we have in approaching God, that if we ask anything according to his will, he hears us. Now, what if you don't know? Then you contend like crazy. Go for it. Go for it. But if God says, thank you, but I'm going to enact some veto power here. It's okay. I don't know about you, but I think God knows a lot better than we do. And so we have to give him that. Say, Lord, I can't see why this happened. Sometimes people say, well, why God do things happen? Or people, I pray and pray and pray and people don't last, or they're taken home. What's going on? Well, God knows the beginning from the end, all the way into eternity. Now, let's say we see someone over here and God takes this person home right here. And we say, God, why so soon? That's wrong. That person should stay. And God says, yeah, but remember, everything I do is done in love. It's not done to you. It's done for you. And I love this person here. And I will never do things out of hatred. I always do it out of love. Because you cannot see the end from the beginning. Only I can. And I can see into eternity. One day when you get to eternity, I'll play the video back for you. And you'll see that this was done out of great love. Because what you don't know is this person here continues and something goes bad over here. And that person stays in that state. That person would miss eternity. Of all of the places in his or her life that I figure is best to take him or her home is right here or right here. Because you don't see something even greater happening. And once you see that video and you see something else take place that's just bad and explosive over here, you'll rewind the tape and you say, Lord, it really was out of love that you took that person home here. I give you veto rights because I cannot see the end from the beginning. Only you can. And everything you do is out of love, never out of anger or hatred. It's always out of love. And that's where we get to trust God because he sees. And the Lord says, now, guess what? You're going to see this one in eternity. If I answered your prayer, you would not, because I know the choices he would have made. And I'm going to find a place where he can come home And you have all of eternity with that person, not just temporality. Ah, I got it. Or the Lord takes someone home here and a loved one comes to Christ. Now, not only is this person in eternity, so are you. God sees the end from the beginning, and we can't see it, but we've got to trust God that He has all things in control. And if we don't give God veto rights, we're the ones that are in trouble, not Him. So the first is prayer has to be a what? Not a panic button. The second is our hearts have to be right. And the third base is it's got to be God's will. Never compromise that. Never say it's my will or nothing, because then you're in trouble. But finally, home plate. Home plate. We got to pray in faith. Pray in faith. What's that? What's faith? The Bible says it this way. Faith is the substance of things hoped for, the evidence of things not seen. What's faith? It's the substance of things hoped for. In other words, whatever you're praying for, you have to live out. It has to be something you are already living. Lord, I pray for peace in my house. But if my husband does that again, I'm going to knock him on the head with a rolling pin. No. You have to live what you're praying for. If you're praying for honesty with your children, you've got to be honest. You have to live that. Faith is the substance of things hoped for. You cannot pray one thing and live the opposite. You can't pray for peace and worry every day. You can't pray for peace and then complain about everything. If you're praying for something, you have to live consistently with your prayer. It's called praying in faith. If you don't pray in faith, then the Bible says in the book of James, faith without works is what? Is dead. So you have to be consistent in what you are praying for. Listen carefully. Even with your kids, you can teach what you know, but you will only reproduce what you are. You can teach what you know, but you will only reproduce what you are. And kids don't rebel against authority. They will rebel against inconsistent authority. And so praying in faith means, what am I praying for? I'm going to live it. I'm going to believe that it's already there. I'm praying for a good marriage. Then act like it. Yeah, but my... No. Act like it. Be happy. Yeah, but I can't be if... No. If you're praying for happiness, then be happy. Why? Well, Mark 11 tells us that. Let's read what it says. Go. Therefore, I tell you, whatever you ask for in prayer, believe that you have received it and it'll be yours. Yeah, you have to live like you've already received it. If not, you'll be sabotaging your own prayer. For example, the Bible says, don't be afraid, little flock. It's the Father's good pleasure to give you the kingdom, which means what you pray for. I want to give you whatever the kingdom has. But there are certain things that deplete that, nullify it, negate it. Like what? Like the works of the flesh. He says the deeds of the flesh, immorality, impurity, sensuality, idolatry, sorcery, enmity, strife, jealousy, outbursts of anger. Why should you do that? Oh, God, I'm praying my wife will get it together. Man, that makes me mad when she doesn't. No. Outbursts of anger, disputes, dissensions, factions, envyings and drunkenness, carousing and things like this. And then it says something interesting. And those who practice such things shall not, what? Shall not inherit the kingdom of God. The Lord says, wait a minute, you said in Luke, that is the Father's good pleasure. Give us the kingdom. But if you don't go by the ground rules, you'll never get that. So if I'm praying, I've got to live as if it's already there. Pray in faith. Here's my prayer for us, that our prayers here at New Hope will be home run prayers. Can you say amen to that? Home run prayers. But there's going to be times the headwinds will be against you. And you've got to really make sure that we're praying right. I was when I lived in Hawaii, I took a plane to go to San Fran because I'm going to speak there. And it took me about 4 hours and 45 minutes. But when I went back, it was like an hour longer. There's 5 hours and 45 minutes. Same distance. Why 4:45 one way, 5:45 the next? The reason? Going this way towards the east, we had tailwinds. But going back, we had fierce headwinds. It took us longer, a little more energy, a little more jet fuel, and we got there. Listen, sometimes you're going to be in a season when there's going to be headwinds. And you need a home run prayer. Know how to pray. And when you do, God will answer. But remember this, even someone at home base will hit a home run. It's over the fence. Whoo! Done. Not yet. Even though it's over the fence, that player still has to what? He still has to touch all the bases. And God has given us the promise of home run prayers. But we still have our responsibility. Touch all the bases and watch how God is a God who is faithful to his promises. Amen. Amen. Let's stand together.
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0: Words of New Hope with Pastor Wayne Cordero is a program sponsored by New Hope Oahu. 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
1: It's been extra slow getting out of Waikiki this afternoon. A little better, but Alawai Boulevard is still backed up from McCully to Walina Street. The drive east to Hawaii Kai looks good after Punahou. H1 eastbound is slow from Middle Street to the Punahou exit. Windward traffic fine on the Pali, the Like Like, and the H3. To the west, there are still backups from Halawa on both freeways, and then it's slow on the H1 westbound to the Waipahu exit.
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14: So the moment we believe, God becomes our forever father. There's a lot of different things we could talk about with that. Some of it we've touched on so far in the 30 Wonders here. Some of it we'll still discover in the future. But I kind of just want to highlight one central concept of the father-child relationship that we have with God. And that central concept is this. What is probably the most overwhelming feature of a child, of a son or a daughter? It's this. Children are like their parents. Right? Children look like their parents. Children act like their parents. We, especially once they grow up and they get older, they end up looking and acting like their parents. That is true of us biologically. That's also true of us socially. There's a reason a lot of us end up doing work in our vocations that is very similar to what our parents did. My parents were missionaries. My dad was a pastor. This maybe has something to do with the fact that both my siblings and I are all in vocational ministry. Children grow up to look like their father, to look like their mother, to look like their parents. Children grow up to look like their parents. So just for fun, and perhaps to illustrate this point a little bit, I asked our staff members and deacons and their spouses to send me some photos of their parents, just to see maybe if we could guess as to who looks like whom. So I have a few pictures up here. What I want you to do is look at the photo and then guess. Like this isn't like a trick question. Like I want you to guess as to who you think that is. We'll start with the first one. This is a softball. Nice and easy. Who's that? That's Pastor Dennis and his mama and baby Hannah. All right, who's this next one? I'll give you a tip. He also played the drums today. That's Nick. That's Nick's dad playing the drums. Like 30 years ago or so, you said? Next one. This one gets a little harder. This person hasn't been in our church as long, but if you've seen him, you've seen him. Anybody know who that is? That's Joel. Joel Guess in the back row, blue shirt. Great guy. If you don't know him, go say hi. He looks like his dad. You'll be able to pick him out. Next one. Apparently, Scott doesn't age. He looks the same, no matter what age you plug him in. That's Scott Wells and his dad. And the last one. Oh, no, sorry, before last one. Who's the 10-year-old boy? Bill Edwards. Yeah, now you can see it, can't you? All right, now's the last one. Can you see it if you added a beard, maybe? That's my dad. 31 years old. The older we get, the more we look like them, right? Ever looked in the mirror and be like, my mom, my dad, what are you doing here? Right? Children look like their parents, especially the older we get. We grow to become like our parents. We say the things they said. We do the things they did. We have mannerisms. We have looks. People always say, oh, you just remind me of your dad. You look like your mom. So many things. Well, the Apostle John, the same guy who recorded the Gospel of John, who wrote down that conversation with Nicodemus, he wrote a letter to a group of churches, a letter in the Bible we call 1 John. And in one part of 1 John 3, he wrote this. He said, see what great love the Father has lavished on us, that we should be called children of God. And that is what we are. You see both things there? We are decreed to be his children, and we actually are his children. The reason the world doesn't know us is that it did not know him. Now, I don't know if this is a common question in your home, but I get asked this question a lot in my home. My children will come to me. I'll say, Dad, who is your favorite Disney princess? It's a very serious question. Anybody else get that one a bit? Yeah, Nick, Jake, you know. I always give them the exact same answer because my answer doesn't change. It's not even a contest. It's Belle from Beauty and the Beast. It's not even a contest. And I always explain to them why. Because Belle is beautiful. She is smart. She is courageous. She's sacrificial. She's eager to learn. She loves to read. She's a leader. She makes hard decisions. And she always respects her father. It's true, right? Amen? Can I get an amen? Yeah. So to which I always get the same, Dad. I roll and walk away. Now, in the famous story of Beauty and the Beast, it is the lavish love that Belle lavishly puts on the Beast that is the cause for transformation. It is, her love is what breaks the spell of hideousness and of suffering for him. Her love transforms him. Her love sets the prince free. He's transformed so much so that those who knew him before as a beast can't even recognize him. Similarly, the great love that God has cast upon us, upon his children, is so transformative. So much so that who we are, our thoughts, our plans, our priorities, our words, our actions are completely changed. We become unrecognizable to those who knew us before. The great love he has bestowed upon us has broken the spell of sin and suffering and hideousness. We are different people. Because of God, we are now his children. He has made us his children by regenerating us through water and the Spirit. We are now children of God. He continues, 1 John 3, verse 2, next verse. Dear friends, now we are children of God. Right? This is what we are. And what we will be has not yet been made known. So there's kind of this two-stage thing. We are already God's children, but we are not yet fully the type of children we are going to be someday. But know that when Christ appears, we shall be like him. For we shall see him as he is. Remember, that's what we talked about last week. There's a day coming when Christ returns, when everything will be made new. That's when God will finish the work that he's been doing. See, right now we're only experiencing the tip of the iceberg of what it means to be a child of God. But there will come a day when we're going to know fully. We're going to experience it completely. Right now, we are an unfinished product. Kind of like this sanctuary, right? It's in transition. You can see some of what it's going to be. You see the colors start to take shape and the walls to be new. You see the stage has been rebuilt. But it's also still kind of frustrating, isn't it? We can't snap our fingers and this thing can be done. The transition can be over. We can just have our sanctuary be nice and new and good. But this room as it is now is not what it's going to be in the future. Hopefully just a few weeks. Then we won't have stacked chairs over there and stuff on the wall. And we'll have air conditioning back. Right, that's what we look toward in the future, but right now this room is in process. It's uncomfortable at times. Well, that's also true of us spiritually. We are still in transition. You know how frustrated you get with yourself? You know how frustrated you get with the people around you? They're believers. Why can't they just act like it? I'm a believer. How come I can't just act like it? We're in transition. God is not yet finished with us. He is still in the process of shaping you and me into the likeness of himself, into the likeness of his Son, who is the image of the invisible God. So if you look like Christ, you look like the Father. You look like your Father. But one day, this transition phase will be done. One day when Jesus comes back, you will look exactly like your dad. You will look like your heavenly Father. Such that people will say you're a spitting image of him. We will be like God when Christ returns. Now, this doesn't mean we're going to have a beard, wavy hair, and Middle Eastern skin complexion. It means that we're going to be like him. It means the things he loves is going to be the things that we love. The things that he enjoys is going to be the things that we enjoy. The things that he does are going to be the things that we do. We will never sin again. We will never experience pain and loss again. We will never search for meaning or satisfaction or significance ever again. because we'll have the fulfillment of all our longings right there with us. Our Heavenly Father, like Christ, we will be with God and we will be like God. If I tell you that you are going to become like your earthly parents, teenagers, sorry. It's kind of a mixed bag, right? Like there's some, you're like, all right, cool. I want, you know, my mom's nose, not my dad's. But, you know, I want mom's fingers or something else differently. This is kind of a mixed bag, right? There's like, okay, there's some things about your parents you're excited to become like. Some things we want to be like, we aim to emulate. But there's some things that are like, I'm not looking forward to that. I'm going to look like that. It's reality. But finding out that you're going to become like your Heavenly Father, oh, that is nothing but good news. That is a perfect promise. Right now, we're still plagued by sins. We still have these gaping wounds in our hearts that have not yet fully been healed. But the promise is that one day, God will finish what He started. He who began a good work in you will carry it on to completion. One day we will be like Him. One day we will look just like our Heavenly Father. So what should we do in the meantime? Right? John, how does knowing that one day I'm going to be like God impact the way I live today? He tells us in the next verse, 1 John 3:3, all who have this hope, that is all who have this hope that one day we're going to be just like our Heavenly Father, all who have this hope in Him purify themselves just as He is pure. Now, don't get ahead of me here. Notice, first of all, this is not a command. Right? There is no imperative here. God is not saying, if you have any hope of trying to get into my kingdom, oh, you better purify yourself, Buster, or you're not getting in. That is not the message. This is not a command. This is not an instruction. This is a fact. This is a statement. It's kind of like when Jesus said, if you love me, you will keep my commands. He didn't say, keep my commands and then I will love you, which is often how we treat that verse. No, if we love Him, if we are His, we are going to become like Him. This is not a threat. This is a promise. Tone here is everything. All those who have this hope in Him, they purify themselves just as He is pure. So how do you know? What's one way to know that you are truly born again? It's, do you long for purity? Do you want to be like your Father? Because those who are truly God's kids, they want to be like Him. They will aim to be pure just as He is pure. They will desire holiness because He is holy. It just makes sense because children grow up to be like their parent. That's who we are. We are His spiritual children. We've been changed. We are changing. We're becoming more like our Heavenly Father. So here's the application that we can take from this mysterious miracle of God becoming our eternal Father the moment we believe in Jesus Christ. And it's this. You will be like your Father someday. So become more like Him today. You will be like your Heavenly Father someday. So become more like Him today. God's children will become like God. One day we will be fully like God. We're going to be like Him forever. Why not start today? That's who we are. That's what children do. This is already true of us, so let's live like this is already true of us. We do not purify ourselves to earn God's forgiveness. We've already received His forgiveness. Therefore, He invites us to partner with the Holy Spirit and purify ourselves. God's children, deep, deep down, want to be like Him. Now, is that true of me every moment of every day? Nope. I wish it were. But there are sometimes I do not feel like being patient. I don't feel like being gracious. I don't feel like being pure. But I recognize those are moments. That doesn't define who I am. That doesn't define the new heart that God has placed inside of me, which longs to do the right thing. The pastor and author John MacArthur said it this way. He said, "The deepest desire of the redeemed is holiness, even when sin temporarily halts the fulfillment of that desire." The deepest desire of the redeemed is holiness, even when sin temporarily halts fulfillment of that desire. Overall, the thrust of my life, and I hope the thrust of yours, is that I want to purify myself, not to earn anything, but because I want to be like my dad. I want to become more like my heavenly Father, even at those times when my own sin gets in the way, when it temporarily stops me from achieving that goal. This is one way you can tell if somebody is just religious, doing the right things, or if they've truly been born again. The second group will have this deep longing, desire to be like God, desire to imitate Christ. Because if you are a child of God, you have been changed and you are being changed. Therefore, there should be a growing dissatisfaction with sin and its place in your life. If you are a child of God, there will be a growing dissatisfaction with any part of your life that is not in conformity with your faith. The things that are not in conformity with your new identity in Christ, the new person that you are as a child of God. Now, when you're born again, are you suddenly supposed to be perfect and holy? No, we're not going to be perfect on this side of heaven. But will you want to be perfectly holy? Yeah, that desire changes. You get the new heart in you, the desire to be holy, to be pure, to be like God, be like our Father, to obey His commands. That desire, if you have that desire burning in you, that is evidence that you are born again. You're a believer in Christ. And it's that desire deep down in us that causes us to agree with the Apostle John when he writes at the end of this letter, "This is love for God, to keep His commands, and His commands are not burdensome." Why are God's commands not burdensome? Because as I look more and more into the eyes of Christ, the more time I spend with my Father, the more I really do want to obey Him. The more I really do want to become like Him. And so this, in a sense, is freedom. That God commands me to do what deep down I want to do anyway. Right? That's like somebody saying, "God, Scott, I command you to go play golf." Okay. That's kind of what I wanted to do anyway. Similarly, God commanding us, "Hey, purify yourselves, be holy." Well, yeah, it's kind of what I wanted to do anyway. Because I want to become like you, Jesus. I want to become like the Father. You will be like your Father someday, so become more like Him today. In San Antonio, Texas, on a wall near the main entrance to the Alamo, there's a portrait with the following inscription. It says this under a picture: "James Butler Bonham." No picture of him exists. This portrait is of his nephew, Major James Bonham, deceased, who greatly resembled his uncle. It is placed here by the family that people may know the appearance of the man who died for freedom. No literal portrait exists of God either, outside of Christ. But the likeness of the Father who has set people free from sin and death, oh, that likeness lives in His children, the true followers of Christ. See, people don't know what Jesus looked like either, but as they look at His children, at you and me, they should get a pretty good idea of what He looks like and of what He acts like. So what is that for you? Are people seeing your Heavenly Father in you? Are people seeing God, your Heavenly Father, through you? How much do you resemble your Father today? Now, again, I do not say this to shame you. Shame is not the voice that God uses with us. It's not the voice we want to use with you. I'm not saying this to shame you. I'm just saying this to remind you. You're going to be like Him someday. So how are you doing today? How much are you like your Heavenly Father today? I encourage you, just take inventory of your life. What would it look like for you to become more like your Heavenly Father today? What's the thing that's jumping into your mind? What's he bringing to the forefront? You go, yeah, this just doesn't belong. It's something that's in your life that's inconsistent with being a child of God. What is keeping you from becoming more like your Father today? Have you ever felt like something just didn't fit right? Have you ever felt like something was just like misaligned in your life? Like things just didn't fit. They didn't sit the way they ought to sit. There's things in our lives that are misaligned. So what are the ways that you are thinking? What are the ways you are speaking? What are the ways you are acting that just don't match up with being a child of God? It just doesn't fit right. Because sin in a child of God just doesn't fit right anymore. That's not who we are. We act in ways that are contrary to our born-again nature. What's God bringing to your mind? What doesn't fit? What's one thing you could do this week to address that problem, that wrong thought, that negative attitude, that propensity to speak without listening, or to any other sinful behavior that you know about, that you think is in secret but is truly not? And you know what? I admit this. Maybe something's not coming to your mind, or maybe you have a million things coming to your mind. I'll say this. Sometimes it is hard for us to notice our own flaws and failures. But other people notice. You don't think you got any flaws? Oh, the people around you, they know. They know what's not fitting in your life. They know what is kind of misaligned here with the character of God. So if you are feeling brave, if you are feeling truly courageous today or this week, here's what I'd encourage you to do. Ask someone close to you. Ask someone you trust. Ask someone who loves you. Ask someone who has your best interest at heart, which if you're not in a life group, here's just one more reason why we love life groups so much. This is a great place you could do this kind of thing. Ask someone you trust and say, is there anything you see in my life that does not line up with being a child of God? Open yourself up to someone. Yeah, it's gonna be hard. It's gonna be uncomfortable. It's gonna be weird. You're gonna wanna defend yourself. Don't defend yourself. Accept their help. Take what they say and then take that to your Father. It could be that person's crazy, but odds are they're not. And you take what they've said and you take it to Father and say, Lord, I have this sin. I have this hurt in my life that I keep tripping over, and it just doesn't belong there. That's not who I am. That's not who I want to be. Make me more like you, Father. Help me today. Holy Spirit, give me strength. Purify me of this. Give me strength and power and victory over this issue. Because born-again believers, you will be like your Father someday. So, become more like him today. We're God's children, and therefore we need to keep coming back to our loving Father. And just as children grow, we ought to grow. We have to grow in our faith. We have to mature as disciples who love God, love people, serve, and engage the world. But I just want to reiterate one more time, as I'm wrapping up, our Father is not telling us to purify ourselves so that we can become more like him. He is telling us to purify ourselves because we are already like him. And we are becoming more like him. Look, no human being is pure. We're not here talking about lines of, well, there's impure and there's pure. If there is, we're all over here on impure side, right? Only God is pure. But by the grace of Christ, by being born again, you can't become pure, but you can become purified. Something that is done to you, for you, by the grace and power of the Holy Spirit. The moment you believed, you were born again. You were born into a family. God became your forever Father. In light of that, we should take inventory of our lives. We should examine, are there impurities? Are there problems? Are there things that are just off that ought not be so? Are we misaligned anywhere in our identity as God's children? We're gonna be like him someday, church. So let's strive to become more like him today.
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1: Going east from town is good after the slow traffic in Makiki lets up. The three highways to the windward side are fine, and on the windward side, Kamehameha Highway is good all the way up the coast. To the west side, both freeways have finally cleared to Halawa, but the H1 stays under the speed limit from Halawa to the split. Fort Weaver slow now from Queens West to Renton, and if you're going leeward, Farrington's moving fine from the end of the freeway to Nanakuli and above.
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2: Coming down the pipe at our kids. And that is just part of just good awareness of recognizing how culture is shifting. And our culture is shifting within the realm of sexuality at lightning speed. I mean, the things that are going on just within the past 2 years have floored me. And as a parent, this can seem very intimidating because we naturally want to protect our children and we don't want this stuff coming in because it is so pervasive and it's addicting. And we want to warn our kids. So it's so important for us to understand what is going on. So this talk, I'm going to hit you. I'm just going to forewarn you. It's a bit like a fire hose to the face. I apologize in advance. I will get you slides and I have resources and I will stay as long as possible at the end of tonight. If you have questions, I'm here for you. Sound good? Awesome. So new battlefield. What exactly is facing our kids today? How have things shifted? What do we need to be aware of and what conversations do we need to be having with our kids? And the importance of this was summarized in a movie that I know you guys know well, and that is The Chronicles of Narnia. So if you remember from the movie Chronicles of Narnia, Lucy and Edmund stumble within the wardrobe and find a magical land called Narnia. And it was absolutely incredible. Both of them were faced with the exact same information, but they had two very different responses to it. So Lucy, while initially caught up in all the majesty of the beauty of this wintry wonderland, she was actually taken in by Mr. Tumnus. And Mr. Tumnus eventually told her, wait a second, you're enchanted by this land, but this snow that you're enchanted by is actually a curse. And there is a woman, a beautiful woman, who claims to be a queen, but actually she is the White Witch. And she has put our land under bondage where it's always winter, never Christmas. And you have to be watchful because even some of the trees are on her side. Now, Edmund did not get this message. Instead, he encountered a beautiful woman on a sleigh, and she welcomed him in, offered him food and drink, and gave him the offer that probably everyone who's ever had siblings has ever wanted. She said, hey, guess what? If you turn over your siblings to me, I'll make them your slaves. And he goes, awesome. I'm super on board with this. He had a bit of a broken relationship with his family. And so all you have to do is just bring them here. And so he ended up leaving and all of the children came back and he ended up betraying his brothers and sisters to the White Witch. But what happened when he went to her castle is instead of being welcomed and encouraged and loved, she tossed him in prison. She screamed at him. She gave him messed up water and bread and all the promises that she offered to make him a prince, to give him power, to rule. All of them turned out to be lies, only he realized it too late. And Aslan came. And they went to battle. And what happened is Aslan, to redeem Edmund, ended up sacrificing himself on the stone table. And it's a beautiful story in parallel of Christ's sacrifice for us. But what's important for us to remember or to realize is that with this story, it's easier to train Lucy's than it is to rescue Edmund's. It's not impossible, but it's more difficult. So our role is to train Lucy's. And it was funny, there was a show I was watching on Netflix, and it was actually commenting on C.S. Lewis's work. And the gal was talking about, well, isn't it just so messed up that C.S. Lewis thought it was appropriate to give children weapons? And as I'm watching this and hearing her complain, I'm like, no, what really is messed up is we don't realize that our kids are on the battlefield. And they are. And they are on the battlefield so early. And the reason is clear. So Christy Toro Corbin, she is actually the executive director of Childhood Education and Intervention. And what she recognized is about 2 years ago, Sesame Street came out with an episode. It was a family episode showing different types of families. So it showed a married couple, it showed a single parent home, and then it showed a homosexual couple. And the daughter of this couple said, oh, you know, does your family like to dance? So does mine. Does your family like to cook together? So does mine. And that was it. It was super innocuous.

0: really easy. And it was just presented in this way that your family is absolutely no different from mine. And what Chrissy Torrell Corbin said is, this is so wonderful. Because one of the many wonderful things about children is that when they're young, they are so accepting. It's really when they're exposed to the attitudes or biases that they begin to develop these biases. Now switch out the word biases and plug in Christian worldview and you'll know the agenda at play. And what she recognized is that children have trouble discerning between right and wrong, especially if it's colorful, attractive, beautiful, and pretty, if it looks like this. And what she recognized is that if the agenda can start speaking to children at a young age, they know that parents are not speaking to these kids. And so they can lay a foundation that is years in the making. I mean, think about it. Like when I was a kid, my parents had a don't ask, don't tell policy when it came to sexuality. It was something that they allowed the fourth grade health class and the seventh grade health class to take care of, right? And they're recognizing that, hey, this is how we do things. But the problem is if that's our approach to this discussion, then what's happened is the world has been able to lay a secular foundation for upwards of 10 to 12 years. And now we are coming at the tail end of the battle and trying to jackhammer through that foundation. Now, what I can say is that Christ has done more with less. However, it is more challenging. And so what we want to do as parents, what I encourage you to do is in every way, shape, possible to be proactive on the things that you can perceive that you know are coming and taking advantage of the opportunities that you have, and then be adequately reactive when the world comes in and catches you off guard, because it's gonna. Case in point, my son, I shared this last night, my son came home and he was singing this song and the chorus goes, call me by your name, call me by your name. And this song is actually from Lil Nas X, and it's Montero, and it's a song celebrating LGBTQ lust. My kid had no idea what it was about. He just heard another kid on the school bus. I said, buddy, where'd you hear that? Oh, my friends, they were playing it on their phones on the school bus. Isn't it catchy? You're right. It really is catchy. Do you know what the words in that song are actually celebrating, what they're saying, what they're talking about? He goes, no. I'm like, oh, okay. Here, let's just take a few minutes and look at what's actually going on. So I just laid it out for him using that roar method that we just talked about. Saying, okay, baby, this is what they're saying. This is what they're celebrating. And then I just kind of paused and just let him take that in. He sat there. He was about 10 at the time. And he goes, huh, I'm not going to sing that song anymore. And I'm like, solid life choice, buddy. Way to go. That's that proper reactive. We can't freak out when the world comes in. For one, it's going to. There is nothing you can do outside of a bunker or a Swedish convent that's going to keep the world out of your kids. And convents are super expensive and they don't end up working out, and bunkers are just weird. So don't go that route. Instead, speak to your kids. So this whole day, in fact, Patrick just got done talking about the importance of worldview. And that's actually the focus that we need to be taking with our discussions of sexuality. So most people, when they think of worldview, they think of religions like Islam, Hinduism, Wicca, Christianity. But when it comes to sexuality, sexuality is also a worldview, and it answers these core questions of the faith. In fact, the book that I recommended in the last session, The Universe Next Door, these questions are directly from that book. It's fantastic. But most of us aren't really taught from a worldview perspective. In fact, when a lot of us got the sex talk, it was just, well, this is what two bodies do. This is how a male form looks. This is how the female form works. Here is how conception happens. And that's it. It's very materialistic, very naturalistic. There's no morality in it. But just like when we were kids, we were taught what sex is. Kids today are taught how to have sex in class. Because what that has done, our culture has shifted to saying how to have sex is healthcare. It is good for people to be taught healthcare. Therefore, we need to be teaching these kids how to have sex because that's healthcare. That's good. That's what they're being taught. So, and there are all sorts of clubs that are cropping up teaching these kids all sorts of things that you wouldn't ever allow them to watch on TV. And yet it's just being ushered into elementary schools, middle schools, and public high schools in droves. So that's why we need to come at our kids and be like, baby, we're not just talking about an act between bodies. We're talking about an expression of our entire worldview, because that's exactly what sex is. Because the beautiful thing about creation is that creation is physical representations of spiritual realities. But before I dive into that, let's first take a look at these worldview questions. So like I said, worldview questions, these are the core ones that we're looking at. What is real? What are human beings? Truth and morality, sin, the purpose of human history, and what happens to us after we die. Now, under the biblical worldview, we have the perfect representation of creation. It is God's living order. And in fact, what is real is creation and telos. So it's rooted in creation. Telos, it has purpose. Patrick spoke about this just before I came on. Absolutely fantastic. We have purpose. Our lives have purpose. And our purpose is not contingent upon our bank accounts, our looks, our waistlines, how many followers we have on Instagram, our jobs, none of that. That is not, you have it in virtue of being human. That's called inherent worth. And it is not contingent, most importantly, especially in this day and age of abortion rights, on your stage of human development. And the beautiful part about sexuality is within creation is it points back and is a mirror of God's relationship. So think about it. One man, one woman united together is a representation of God united with the church forever. That is why it's only male and female that can adequately represent Christ, not male-male, not female-female, not a throuple, which are becoming all the rage nowadays, not anything outside of God's design. It gets even better. I noticed there's a couple teens in the audience. Parents, I apologize, but they've probably heard worse on TikTok. Now, what's really amazing is when we actually look at creation, when we look at the act of sex itself, what it communicates. So during the act of sex, during orgasm, the brains, male and female brains, are flooded with two different kinds of hormones that are very similar, but serve different purposes. So within the female brain, we have oxytocin that's flooded our brain during orgasm. Now, oxytocin is a pleasure hormone, but it also is a bonding hormone. That's why you bond with your spouse. But what's great is it also nurtures bonding between you and your baby. That's why mamas, when you had a baby, one of the first things the midwife did was put that little baby on your belly and asked you to breastfeed your baby. Why? Because the act of breastfeeding secretes oxytocin, which not only is comforting to the mother, but also nurtures bonding between mother and baby. Now for men during orgasm, your brain is flooded with a chemical called vasopressin. Vasopressin is called the monogamy hormone. What vasopressin does is not only is a pleasure hormone, but it bonds you to your wife. That's why after sex, you guys are all like flirty and giving each other good games, you know, in the kitchen, and you're grossing out your kids. That's because you are chemically bonding and help nurturing. Now, what's great about vasopressin as well, gentlemen, is this chemical also motivates you to want to protect and nurture your own children. So do you see the beautiful circle of how that works? So between the act of sex, husband and wife are bonded together, and then they're also mutually motivated to help protect and nurture their children. Now, these same chemicals are released in the brain during sex outside of marriage, but to our detriment. So what happens is these chemicals form neuropathways within our brain that actually form and tell our brain how they are to receive pleasure. But when the relationship breaks up, boop, that neural pathway is busted. And now what are we told to do by the world? You just need a rebound. So what happens? You have the rebound. And then, chemical pathway is formed with another individual. And then it's broken. Formed, broken, formed, broken. And what they've found during neurological studies is that those people who have had more hookups prior to marriage have an increased rate of divorce rate because they've actually chemically hardwired their brains not to be able to bond with other individuals. They formed these mental calluses to where now, as a protection, the brain will not or be hesitant to bond with another individual. So here is a physical, biological, psychological reality that points back to the proof of the design of God's purpose for sex, because it helps bless the marriage and the family. But outside of that, it only leads to brokenness. And not only just brokenness, it leads to exploitation as well. I mean, when you think about any sort of human trafficking, pornography, OnlyFans, hooking up, what that does is that has a direct reflection on this second thing here, who we are as human beings. Living outside of God's design denies the fact that we are made in the imago Dei, in the image of God. Instead, it says that we are just a single-use object to be used and consumed and then tossed aside when we're no longer interesting, or when we're no longer 20, or when we're no longer a size 4, or if we don't look like Kim Kardashian or Chris Pratt. That's what the world is telling our kids. But they don't see it because it's offered as a form of empowerment. In fact, how many of you heard the phrase, well, you wouldn't buy a car without test driving it first. Why would you get married without sleeping with someone first? Anybody hear that one? Oh my gosh, yeah. Did anyone ever respond with, because maybe I'm not a Ford Focus? But it's true. But that's what the world believes because it plays into our desire for sexual freedom. We want to just have no repercussions in what we do with our bodies. But what we don't realize is that when we live that lifestyle, what we're communicating is the worldview claim that I do not have value. I do not have dignity. And my worth is dependent on what I do with someone in the bedroom. But what our kids need to hear is, baby, that's not where your worth is found. Your worth is found and rooted in Christ. And that can never be stripped from you. And that is why these other worldviews that are coming at our kids ultimately lead to brokenness, but they're packaged as sex positivity, as something that's good. And that's why we need to be aware and be proactive with talking about our kids. Because as we're going to see in a second, it's told to them from a very young age how they are supposed to act to their detriment, which is why we need to speak. Now, I say that, but I know some of you in the room are probably a little nervous saying, but wait a second. I haven't been having these conversations and I now have a 16-year-old in my house. It must be too late. It's not too late. You are never too far gone for Christ to redeem as long as you are breathing. If your kids are breathing, if you are breathing, the Holy Spirit is still working. You just got to start talking. So within the biblical worldview, we are made in the image of God, which means we have inherent dignity, truth, and morality. It's knowable and it's absolute. Now, we can't know all the things. I shared last night, I'm a mom of almost 3 teenage boys. They're absolutely nuts. They're like minions, but bigger. And I wish I had omniscience because I would love to know all the nonsense they're getting into, but that's just not a spiritual gifting. And the same goes for truth. We can't know all of the things, but we can know enough. We can test enough. The Bible has proven itself true, that we can know and understand God's word and be able to make right decisions. And the truths of the Bible are absolute for everyone, regardless of whether or not they accept Christianity as their faith. Because eventually, we are all going to pass away. And all of us, regardless of our worldview, is going to stand before the judgment throne of Christ. And if he has not paid for us, then we are not ushered into heaven. Which is why salvation is only in Christ alone. And this also speaks to the importance of discussing sin. See, what kids are told, and we were all told this too, right? Is all those boundaries in the Bible, those thou shalt nots, those are all just to kill your fun. And you're just supposed to go out and find out who you are and you do you, boo. Like all of these statements are being leveled at our kids. But no, when we actually look at God's design, this is protection. This is what a loving parent does for their child, not to squash them, but to protect them because they know that there is danger outside this world. I love how Patrick brought up how worldview is livable. And what we see so often with alternative worldviews is that people do not live consistently with them. A materialistic naturalist who only believes in the physical will completely toss his worldview aside when his 5-year-old goes charging off into traffic after a ball. He's not going to look and say, oh, look, guys, natural selection in progress. He's going to go chase after that baby. He's living inconsistently to his worldview. And that's because the worldview, the truth that's there is in direct opposition to his worldview, and he's going back toward the actual truth. Now, human history under the biblical worldview, it's this meta-narrative with our ultimate goal being the Great Commission. Your purpose in this life, we're always talking about purpose, right? You know, the talk show host trying to find your value and your worth, and oftentimes for men, you often are told that your value is based in your paycheck, your bench numbers, like how much you can put up, and that sort of thing. For ladies, your worth is often dictated on your beauty and your Instagram followers, that sort of thing. But no, that's not your purpose. That's not your worth. That's not what you're supposed to seek after. Instead, our role, whatever we are doing, whether it's our jobs, our mothering, our goal is to bring as many people to the cross as possible. That's our Great Commission. Because ultimately, as we see here, salvation is in Christ alone. If that is true, then our goal is to live our lives to bring as many people with us as possible. Now, what this does, in fact, when we look at Romans 1, 18 through 32, in fact, I'm going to bring it up here, if you'll bear with me just a quick second. So what we see in Romans 18 through 32, this was actually the brokenness within the society, but our culture today has taken it as a blueprint. I mean, honest to goodness, it's like they looked at this and started designing reality TV after it. And this was meant as a warning. It says, but the wrath of God is being revealed from heaven against all godlessness and wickedness of people who suppress the truth by their wickedness, suppress the truth. That's exactly what our culture is doing. Since what was made known to them about God is plain to them because God has made it plain to them. For since the creation of the world, God's invisible qualities, his eternal power and divine nature have been clearly seen, being understood from what has been made so that people are without excuse. People knew God's commands. They were aware of it, but instead they chose to reject it and raise up false idols in their stead. So what they did is they warped their worldview. And often when we think about this, any poor decision that we've made, it often stems from a broken worldview first. It starts in the mind, not the action. And so what happened is the people, they rejected God's truth. And what happens when we pull away from God, we lose our ability to see the world rightly. We lose those truth and morality anchors. And instead we have to find placeholders for them. So it says the people raised up idols in their own image and of the created. And we actually see this in a song. Let's see if any of you know this is classic. It says, "You and me, baby, ain't nothing but mammals." Some of you are whispering it. So let's do it like they do on the Discovery Channel. That's the phrase. I believe it's Bloodhound Gangs wrote that gem. Now, most kids during the 90s and early 2000s, when they heard that song, they're like, yeah, you and me, baby. What they didn't recognize, what worldview is packaged in there? A materialistic worldview. You're nothing but an animal. It doesn't matter what you do or what somebody else does with you. But most kids didn't see it like that. They just saw it as a green light to live out their lifestyle. So the truth was rejected. False idols were lifted up and worshiped, because anytime we pull away from God, we leave what C.S. Lewis calls a God-sized hole that has to be filled with something. And our culture loves to fill it with money, power, and sex. Those are the top three. And so what happens is when we pull away from God, our thinking becomes futile and our hearts become darkened, and we end up giving over into these appetites. And what happens is when sexual desires that are based out of brokenness are reveled in, it leads to the destruction of society as a whole. And that's exactly what you see as you go into verse 28 and 29 of Romans 1. It's complete destruction. But what else do we see? We see at the end of it that these people, even in the midst of their brokenness, they encouraged others to do likewise. And that's exactly what we're seeing in the Affirming Ally program. Just be an ally. Affirm, embrace, endorse, defend, do not question. That's what's being encouraged today. So what this means is that when a worldview is corrupted, all of a sudden it makes very huge impact on our identity. And our identity directly affects our appetites. And under the biblical worldview, these work in concert with one another beautifully. So our biblical worldview will affirm our identity in Christ, and our identity in Christ will align with our biblical worldview. And when a false claim comes in, a false worldview claim comes in and says, no, your identity is actually based on who you sleep with. Woo, wait a second. That does not align with the biblical worldview. What do? What do our kids do? Toss it out. Same with the worldview. If an identity claim comes in that doesn't align, it gets tossed out. And both of those work together to shepherd and steward our appetites. Because if you have ever read the book of Song of Solomon, spoiler alert, sex is God's blessing. It's good. It's fun. It makes babies and they're adorable. It's a good thing. But most kids were not taught that growing up. They kind of got like a reverse Nike campaign, just don't do it. And they were shamed about it until they got to the altar. And then they were told, okay, go nuts. But everybody then had years and years of emotional sexual baggage. And they're like, wait a second, now I'm supposed to flip on the switch? This doesn't make sense. And that's why it's important for us to teach biblical sexuality correctly. Because when we don't, it can lead to brokenness in the process.
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13: See sound doctrine as the root that produces the fruit of sound practice or good works, such as faith, love, patience, and sound speech. And we're going to see this.
14: Tonight's passage of study is in Titus chapter 2, verses 1 through 10. And Pastor Kevin will share with us the importance of sound doctrine, and we will see what it will produce in our lives.
13: Because it's hard being a mother. It's hard being a wife, and teach them the things that'll help them in those areas. That's one good thing about the way our Bible study is out there set up, where the women could teach the younger women or the younger Christians. And we have ladies that are teaching out there, and that's the design, that the women would teach. You don't want the men teaching them. I mean, you know, it could be a major problem. So you have the women teaching the women on how to be. And that's the instruction. That they'll teach the young women to be sober, to love their husbands, to love their children, to be discreet, to have a sense of what is appropriate while avoiding extremes. You tell them, maybe you shouldn't have like 15 piercings in your ear. Maybe that's a little overboard there. See, the older women can tell me, "Wait, no, this, yeah, but I like all these piercings." Well, maybe it's not the best, you know. So you can teach them not to be so extreme, and maybe it's a little bit too much makeup, you know, because we can't really recognize who you really are when you don't have it. You ever see someone that wears a lot of makeup and you end up visiting them in the hospital or something, and you know, you think, "Oh, sorry, wrong room." Say, "Where's so and so?" "That's them, huh?" They might have a little bit of... But see, women can teach the women. It's hard for sometimes a pastor to kind of talk to women. You know, it's just better if the women do it. Honestly, you might not agree with this, especially the teenagers if they're in here. I do not like trying to. Sometimes if I have to say something to a teenager or something about, "You might not want to wear that." I don't like to do that. But it'd be much better if the aged women could teach the younger women and, you know, and take them, or the teenagers and the young women, and then also to pattern that. Now, if the parents or the older women are being extreme and dressing very immodestly, well, then how are you expecting the teens to dress? Because they're going to take it a step further a lot of times. So that's what he's saying for the aged women, to teach the younger women to be discreet, to be chaste, being faithful to their husbands, avoiding impure thoughts, words, or actions, to be careful how they to dress and talk, be careful who they associate with or befriend or talk to in social network, to be... For the aged women to teach the younger women about things like that. That's the pattern. To be discreet, chaste, keepers at home. Their main occupation is taking care of the things at home. Read a quote here. "Being a good homekeeper is not demeaning. There is no higher calling. Every man knows the transforming power in the home of a lovely, godly wife. Her power is felt in a much greater institute than a bank or political office when she influences the home and children for God." That is a great calling. It's not demeaning. Well, you know, people think, I can't have a career that I got to stay home and be a housewife. That is not demeaning. That is a high, high calling. And then, of course, you know, I know today in... And there's opportunities, and every household is different, and for women to work and have a career, but not to forsake what is her main duty. Like husbands and wives, there's different roles and responsibilities and duties. And the primary duty, if you could think of it that way, is for a husband to be the provider. And sometimes you have men who are not taking their role serious. And so it makes it a lot more stressful on the wife. But his primary role is to be the provider. So he stretches over. He works. He does what he has to do. He gets a side job. He works extra. Make sure the bills are paid. So that when his wife says, "Is the bills paid?" "Yes." And he's stressed over it. She didn't have to. And on the flip side of that, her role and her responsibility or her duty is to take care of the household. That's how it works. It doesn't mean that a husband can't help. It doesn't mean that he, maybe someone else can say this part, wash dishes. I never washed my dish this morning. I just put the bowl in the sink. I didn't wash it at all. Sometimes I do 50-50. Okay, but be better than that. And it doesn't mean that the wife cannot help in his duty by working and having a side job. Obviously, the Proverbs 31 Wahini, she worked a lot. She's a hard worker. She helped in that. But that's his duty. That's his pressure. He's pressured to make sure the bills get paid. She's pressured to make sure the house is taken care of. They work together. He comes home, he can help her. It's funny how we can think, well, you know, I was working all day long. I come home, I want, you know, where's the food and this and that. Well, she's working too. If she's a housewife, that's a hard, hard job. She's working hard too. So now when he comes home and she worked hard and they can work together, hypothetically. I'll just move on to the next thing. It's hard when you have a, well, I don't want to embarrass her, but you have a wife who works so hard, it just does everything. The grace of God. That's awesome. Okay, so moving on. To be good, obedient to their own husbands, that the word of God be not blasphemed. So keepers at home, good, obedient to their own husbands. The word, that Greek word that translates obedient is a military term which indicates voluntary submission to the one in authority. And that's what the aged women are to teach the younger women. It's so much easier coming from another woman. You know, when you as a pastor teach, okay, the Bible teaches that wives ought to be submissive to their husbands. I mean, it teaches that husbands ought to love their wives like Christ loved the church. And then sometimes in a family, people can think like this. Well, I will be submissive to him when he starts to love me like Christ loved the church. And then the husband says, well, I'll start loving my wife like Christ loved the church when she starts to submit to me. It doesn't work like that. We're supposed to do our part regardless. We got to walk with the Lord and do our role regardless of what the other person does. Rather than, I'll do it if they do it. Obedient to their own husbands. And it says, all of this is supposed to be done that the word of God be not blasphemed or discredited. That the word of God be not discredited. One of the greatest ways for me to be a witness is to have a good, solid family that's in order. That people can see. Would you listen to much of what I had to say if my family was totally out of order? And you see me arguing with my wife in public? I mean, would you listen to much doctrinal teaching if I couldn't even get along with my wife or my children? Everything was a mess in my home. I said, well, my home's a mess. But I do know, in theory, how you should live. So it's important for husbands, for wives, for aged men, for aged women to live according to the Word of God. As we learn the Word of God, we apply it in our lives so that when people see it, it's a pattern. And the Word of God is not discredited by our life. The greatest witness is a godly Christian. It's more so how we live than what we say, although we should say it. We should be a witness and we should verbalize what we believe. But it's more important that we live it and back it up. That the word of God be not blasphemed. Then he moves on to young men or the aged women. Then he's to teach the younger women to be that way, what we explained there. And then for the young men, that they're supposed to be sober-minded. Young men likewise exhort to be sober-minded. Exhort the young men that they'd be sober-minded. That they ought to exercise self-control. Like it says in 2 Timothy 2:22. Flee also youthful lusts, but follow righteousness, faith, charity, peace with them that call on the Lord out of a pure heart. And then it says in verse 7, in all things showing thyself a pattern of good works. See, young men, you have the aged men, the mature ones, the ones that have been around the block, the ones that have been, they've been serving the Lord for 10, 20 years. They've been around. But then you got the young men. They're new at it. And they're very zealous. He says, don't be so much into telling people how to live as much as being a pattern. He says, just live it. Just live the life as a young man. You have not had those many years under your belt. You want to be a pattern of good works for the young men. Young men likewise exhort to be sober-minded in all things, showing thyself a pattern of good works in doctrine, showing uncorruptness, gravity, sincerity. When we think of sincerity, it means without hypocrisy. It also means, in those days that this is being written, without wax. When someone would be making a statue, you know, they'd be chiseling the statue and the artwork, and they make the head and they work and all this, and then they make the nose, and then they're chiseling in it, and they chisel too hard, and the nose falls off. Well, what are you going to do? You kind of just start the whole thing all over. Well, I mean, you should, but... So what they would do sometimes is they would get wax, and they would stick it back on. So someone buys that piece of artwork, and they're like, and they buy it for top dollar, and they're, man, I got this nice statue. And they put it in their garden, and then the sun beats down on it. It melts the wax, and the nose falls off. So the person who sold it wasn't sincere. They weren't sincere about this statue. The person may have asked, so is this statue, I mean, is it solid? Oh, yeah, solid. So everything's all right with it? Oh, yeah. Well, they weren't being sincere. Have you ever had anyone sell you something who wasn't sincere? I've had someone sell me something who wasn't sincere. I bought a car, a used car. Sometimes used car salesmen, sometimes can be insincere. Oh, this car is great. No, this wasn't a used car salesman. It was just someone that was selling a car on Craigslist. And so when you're selling a car, it looks good, and I want to see the car. And one of the main questions I ask, does it leak oil? For some reason, that's the question I ask. Does the car leak oil? And they said, no, doesn't leak oil. Doesn't leak oil at all? No, doesn't leak oil. Oh, okay. And they drove it, ran good and everything. That thing leaked a lot of oil from a lot of places. It cost me about $1,500 just to fix it from all the oil leaks and everything. It was that black car, that Volkswagen Passat. I don't have it anymore. I sold someone said don't leak oil. No. No. But it actually didn't leak oil after I fixed it. But it cost me a lot of money. And I wasn't very sincere. They knew it leaked oil. I mean, you have to keep putting oil in. There's oil all over the ground. They weren't very sincere. I think it didn't leak oil that day because it didn't have oil. No, I don't know. Maybe I should have checked the oil. They weren't sincere. So he's saying for the young men, be sincere. Be real. Be honest in the things that you do. You sell something, because it's going to come back to haunt you later on. It's a bad testimony. These people that sold me the car went to a particular church. So, I mean, you're kind of thinking, even though it may not be true, I mean, they might only just been new there, but you're thinking, well, when did they teach at that church? You know, you just kind of think that. Don't they teach you to be sincere? Be real. Be sincere. Young men, we ought to... I say we, young man. See, I'm not 50 yet. No. We ought to mean what we say and say what we mean. Young man, that's what I mean. If you say you're going to be there, you need help with your luau, I'm going to help you out. Well, then be there. Sometimes we say things and we don't even plan to do it. Oh, you get the baby's birthday party Saturday. Okay, I'll be there. I wouldn't even plan to. I mean, sometimes things happen, you forget. But sometimes we don't even plan to go or try to go. Or you need help. Let me bring the rice. If you're insincere, don't ever be the rice person. There's a lot of things you can go without, but not rice. Be the dessert person or the salad person. The green salad, not the mac salad. If someone asks you to bring the dessert or the salad, it's because you're in question a little bit. No, I'm just joking. I said that in another message, and someone asked me if, hey, you want to come to the housewarming party? Can you bring the dessert? Be sincere. Gravity. Take things serious. There's a time to joke, and there's a time to take things serious. So we ought to take the serious things serious. Sound speech that cannot be condemned. Besides being a good example as a leader, the young men they ought to have wisdom in the things that they say. We got to be very careful what we say. There's a lot of times we cannot say what we want to say. Sometimes there's things you want to say, you can't say it. There's some times that when you want to respond in a certain way, you just can't do it. Because it's going to bring reproach on the name of Christ. Young men. Then it goes into servants. When it's speaking of servants, this is speaking of employees. In verse 9, exhort servants to be obedient unto their own masters and to please them well in all things, not answering again. To be respectful of their bosses, not answering again. To be pleasing. You know the job of a employee is to make their boss or the company successful. Sometimes we view it wrong. We think, you know what? I'm working hard. I should get extra. Maybe you will. Maybe you won't. But my job is to make the company successful, to make that company rich, the best that I can, whatever I can do to make that company more successful. That's my job. That's how I should look at it. That's what he says. To be obedient to their bosses. Because your boss who may be lost is going to see this employee who works hard, who hustles, who does a good job. When the boss is not around, they work hard. They're honest. They put in an honest day's work. They don't steal from the company. That's what it says where it says not purloining. That means petty stealing. Time, you could steal time. Punch out. Or have somebody punch in for you and you're not there yet. Or you punch out later than how late you really actually finished. You're nickel and diming and stealing from the company. Or taking tools, borrowing, not paying back, using a gas card for your own personal. You know, he says, don't do that for your company. The bottom line for your company, you're stealing. He says, don't do that. Being a worker, a servant, an employee that is honest, doesn't talk back when the boss says something, doesn't say, well, what about him? Why are you always picking on me? But just says, yes, sir, yes, ma'am. And just is obedient and submissive to their boss. To be obedient to their own masters, to please them well in all things. Not answering again, not purloining, not petty stealing, but showing all good fidelity, being faithful and loyal. When you work a job, you know what happens a lot of times? People, they gossip about the boss. They gossip about the managers. They gossip about the owners. They run them down. Well, these people are paying your bills. I worked for Gomez Bus for 19 years. This company, they've helped me to pay my bills. I have to be loyal to them. Now, not doing things that are illegal. And if you have a company that does that, and I'm glad I've worked for good companies, but if you have a company that does that, you have to leave. Give you 2 weeks notice, say, I can't work here anymore. There's things that they're, you know, sometimes you be a mechanic and then the boss is saying, okay, I know that their engine doesn't need to be rebuilt, but just tell them it does so that we can rebuild it and make more money. You say, well, that's not honest. And sometimes you got to get out of, you got to have the wisdom, but you can't work for that company. But when you work for a company, you have to be loyal to the company. That's what he's saying. We are Christians. We represent the Lord above anything else. Not purloining, but showing all good fidelity that they may adorn the doctrine of God. We want to make God look good. Adorn, that's the same words for cosmetics. When someone puts on cosmetics, they make their natural face look a little better. Right? And we all probably, mostly Wahinis, but even men, sometimes we put gel, right? I mean, did I comb my hair this morning? Oh. But we put on things to make ourselves smell better, look better, to adorn it. Well, we want to adorn the gospel. We got the greatest message, but we want to adorn it. We want to make it look good because it is good. And so we want to adorn it by the way we live. That's what he's saying. To adorn the doctrine of God, our Savior, in all things. Okay, I want to wrap this up real fast. In the Old Testament, God told Moses to build the tabernacle according to a particular pattern. There was a pattern that he says, to build it according to the pattern. In Hebrews chapter 8, verse 5, it says, who serve unto the example and shadow of heavenly things, as Moses was admonished of God when he was about to make the tabernacle, for see, saith he, that thou make all things according to the pattern showed to thee in the mount. He had to make it after the pattern, the tabernacle. Then it says in John 1:14, and the word was made flesh and dwelt among us. That word dwelt means tabernacled among us. That Jesus Christ tabernacled among us. What is he saying? That he's the tabernacle. He's the pattern. That we are to pattern ourselves after him. Just like Moses had to build a tabernacle after the pattern. Jesus is the pattern. That we need to build our life, live our life according to the pattern. And it says in 1 Corinthians 11:1, Paul says this, be followers of me, even as I also am of Christ, where he is our pattern. So if you're aged, bottom line, wrap everything up. If you're aged man, aged woman, young men, young women, servant, employee, that we are supposed to be like Jesus, who is our pattern. So we can ask ourselves in everything and anything that we do, what would Jesus do in this situation? Because he is our pattern. And when we follow Christ as our pattern, then people are able to see us as believers and they can follow us as we follow Christ. Sometimes it's not that confusing. People ask different kind of questions, real particular and detailed things, which the Bible is not going to be so huge to have every detail in it. But the bottom line is Jesus Christ is my pattern. If I'm going to learn doctrine and understand the deeper things of God and all these fancy words and phrases, but I cannot be like Jesus Christ, what good is it? How is that going to turn people to Christ if I'm turning them off because I'm not like Jesus Christ? So in the church, he's saying, Timothy, teach healthy doctrine that will help those in the church to be more like the pattern, Jesus Christ. That's who we should strive to be. When people see me, they should have a sense of what Jesus was like. The way I talk, the way I handle things, the way I express myself. Now, we're going to fall short, but we ought to live up to the pattern. And that's what the Word of God is trying to do within us, to conform us into the image of Jesus Christ, who is our pattern. So we have a pattern to look to, and his name is Jesus. And the way that Jesus lived is he gave of himself. He sacrificed. He desired to do his Father's will. He wanted God's will to be done. And he gave his life for his people. And that's how we ought to live. That God's will would be done in my life. And I'd give my life for my people. For our people. And so that's Titus chapter 2, verse 1 through 10. Being the right pattern. Sound doctrine. Would you bow your heads and close your eyes?
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2: 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And thank you. I just wanted to underscore Tempest Fugit, midnight tomorrow. Faith Simplified goes back on the show. All right, let's start with some news. What's happening in Iran? Wait 5 minutes, because it's going to change. Let me turn to ABC News. They'll give you an update in the last few hours. Have a listen.
3: Overnight, the U.S. launching retaliatory strikes against Iran, the Pentagon calling it a powerful response after the regime targeted American forces in the region.
4: We're going to be hitting them very hard because it's our turn to hit them. They know it's coming. They're asking us not to do it.
3: The war only escalating across the Middle East. Two ships, one owned by the U.S., were hit in an apparent drone strike off Egypt's coast. Saudi Arabia entering the conflict too, joining the U.S. in striking Iranian-backed groups in Iraq, thought to have carried out attacks on Saudi energy infrastructure. Sources say the president initially held off on a massive attack to pursue diplomatic talks, repeatedly claiming Iran wanted to make a deal. But all of that was upended when Iran launched an attempted surprise attack on U.S. forces based in Jordan. Overnight, Jordan intercepting missiles for the second day in a row. And as the conflict deepens, so has Americans' frustrations with the war. A new Quinnipiac poll finds that 66% of Americans say the war is not worth fighting. At the White House, the president asked if he would always respond to an Iranian strike.
4: Will I always hit back?
5: Yes.
4: Pretty much.
5: Yes.
3: And Israeli Prime Minister Benjamin Netanyahu, who launched this war with the U.S., issuing this warning in an interview with our Lindsay Davis.
6: If Iran does strike Israel, how will you respond?
7: I think they'll make a terrible mistake and will respond very, very forcefully.
3: Netanyahu has also been less optimistic than President Trump that a deal with Iran could ultimately be reached. He met with President Trump here at the White House, and he says that they discussed three options: maintaining the blockade, negotiating with Iran, or returning to full-fledged fighting.
2: Negotiating with Iran is a problem because they lie. And what we know now from more intelligence is that they've gone underground. So they have been wounded. They've been crippled economically, but they haven't changed. And that's because at its core, this is such a spiritual issue. They have to bring about the Islamization of the entire world. They have to destroy their obstacles. Who are they? The little and the big Satan, Israel and the United States accordingly. I am very grateful that Bibi Netanyahu came to Washington, and apparently they had a very good conversation, the president and the prime minister, about what they're going to do going forward. By the way, and I reported this yesterday, while they were having their meeting, what was Iran doing? They were hitting again in the Strait of Hormuz. So you can't deal with people who think that, according to their theology, you can lie to the infidel. So it isn't worth the paper it's written on, and people who live in that part of the world know it. So this is a reason for you and I to be praying. By the way, I follow all kinds of websites of people who are Iranian. They love America. They love Israel. I wept out loud today at one point on my phone because a man had just escaped from Iran, and he was sobbing, and he was saying, don't believe what you're hearing on the news. They're not arresting. They're coming up and shooting people at point-blank range in the chest. Now, I don't know about you, but even if you're just about human rights, you don't believe in anything beyond humanitarianism, or you're a human.

And that's great. I hope you come to discover Christ as your personal Lord and Savior. But let's say that's where your starting point is. I would think anyone who believes in human rights would have to say that is barbaric. You know, we're throwing around words. And by the way, the word genocide has been subscribed to Israel since the 1960s. There, you know, Satan's not very creative. He's just got a few tools in his box, but he uses them all the time. This allegation against Israel is used over and over and over and over again. It is not substantiated. It is a cudgel. It is a bludgeoning tool to silence people who believe that there should be a Jewish state and who believe in the Jewish people. So if you decide that you don't believe in the Jewish people or there shouldn't be a Jewish state, what do? You raise false accusations. But anyway, isn't that what Satan does? He's called the accuser, right? You do false accusations. So the bottom line is, this is a toughie. We need to be praying for those in authority making these decisions. This poor man just sobbing on a phone because he was out of Iran. He was able to get up to satellite. He was able to post this on X talking about don't believe what you're hearing. They're not arresting. They're just at point blank range slaughtering people in the streets. Iran's got a propaganda machine. They don't want you to know that. And this is the devil we're dealing with. This regime is demonic. Be praying, won't you? Back after this.

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9: 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So I want to linger with Benjamin Netanyahu because he did come to town. I shared with you earlier this week that he did do a lot of media interviews. Makes perfect sense. And one of the people he sat down with was Sean Hannity, who, by the way, has had an interesting change in his life. No longer refers to himself as a Catholic. Now just calls himself a Christian. So you can pray for whatever's happening in his life as well. But he had a chance to sit down and talk with Benjamin Netanyahu. And, of course, the question was, are you coming to New York? So obviously he came to D.C., no problems, no threats of arrest, none of that stuff. But you have a Marxist socialist Muslim mayor in New York City who has pontificated, sat in front of a video camera, declared he's going to arrest Netanyahu when he comes to New York City, and he has zero, zip, nada, nuka, nothing. He doesn't have any powers whatsoever to be able to do that. Note to file, Mr. Mayor, the United States isn't even a member of the ICC, so you don't have those authorities. In fact, there are some legal pundits who think he could actually be arrested himself if he made an attempt to arrest another head of state. But I want you to hear what he said when Sean asked him about whether or not he'd come to New York.
10: And you've got this lunatic mayor in New York thinking you may get arrested if you go to New York, which will never happen.
11: First of all, I'm going to New York.
10: Yeah.
11: I'd love to see you there when I go to the UN in September.
10: You know, I moved to Florida.
11: Well, you know, you can take
10: I'll
11: a plane.
10: I'll come up, yes.
11: You can come, you've come to Washington, so you can go there, but I'm definitely going there. I'm going to speak the truth in front of this, you know, this just hate-spewing elected official who's pitting one group of New Yorkers against the others. He's turning them against New York Jews. I mean, what are we, in the 1930s? What is this? You know, so much hate, so many lies.
9: I'm glad you heard that, because that's what I keep thinking. This is deja vu all over again, to quote Yogi Berra. It is the 1930s in Germany. And here's what's problematic. The Hill, which is a definitive news source here in my town of Washington, posted a survey, a new poll that was just done by The Economist, and it says this, and boy, brothers and sisters in the Lord, this is a wake-up call. Nearly half of Americans believe the U.S. should arrest Prime Minister Netanyahu over his, quote, actions in Israel's war in Gaza. By the way, don't you love the spin on that? Just break this down, being a good Berean, thinking Israel's war in Gaza. I'm sorry, did you miss what happened October 7th, 2023? Or it's just Israel's war in Gaza? Another way to put that might be Israel's response to having an untenable, unprovoked attack. But when asked, going back to the survey, if the U.S. should enforce the International Criminal Court, my people lack knowledge, this is why they perish, whether the U.S. should enforce an ICC arrest warrant, 49% said yes, almost half. 27% said no, 23%, mushy middle. 49%, that's overwhelming. So if you look at this, by the way, this arrest warrant was issued in November of 2024, making all of these fallacious accusations. He's not been arrested. You notice the ICC didn't show up and pick him up outside the White House. And there are all kinds of warrants for all kinds of people at the ICC. But the bigger question is they can send out all the warrants they want to. The United States of America, happy birthday, by the way, does not cede its authority to an international body. We have the right to decide whether we want to join or not. And the biggest underscored point here is we have American jurisprudence, not some international code of law made up of a people who are unelected, by the way. Why would we do that? We fought a revolution that we are celebrating this year, 250 years ago. Why would we give up the will of the people, which becomes the law of the land? That's through the legislative branch. That is American law. Why would we give that away to a foreign entity? So my brilliant thinking husband joins us because I need his help when we're going through the news. Craig, I can't get this. I treasure American jurisprudence. You go to the United States Supreme Court, carved before you walk past the pillars to get into the chambers are the words equal justice under law. We are a nation of laws. Again, recognizing those laws are there because God institutes government to put parameters on the exterior when we can't control ourselves on the interior. But when you get 49% of the American public, I don't know if that's ignorance about the ICC or it's you've been drinking the Kool-Aid and you believe the propaganda against Benjamin Netanyahu. Your thoughts?
12: Yeah, whenever I see these polls and they surprise me, then I want to find out what's behind the surprise. So I look at the charts and I try to go back to the original. And there's two points I want to make. One is the poll itself, and the other is the issue on a larger scale. So let's talk about the poll first. I dug into the poll that was performed by The Economist, which is a European viewing magazine. I've read it for years. You know that. Don't agree with them most of the time, but many times I'm enlightened about things. So the Economist YouGov poll, when you do a poll of this magnitude on this kind of an issue, this is a international issue. It's that big. Everybody in the world's watching this.
9: Right.
12: And what Mr. Mamdani, mayor of New York, was saying about arresting him if he shows up. This was news globally. Therefore, your study data, your sample should be very large. 10,000 people, 20,000 people who are U.S. citizens, as an example. The sample was 1,500 people.
9: Hmm.
12: And it doesn't disclose from what areas they were picking them from. Were they picking him in certain political strongholds that supported
9: Seattle, Mr. Mandel? San Francisco?
12: Yeah, there you go. So I have some questions about that I'd love to have answered and probably will never get the answers to. But even at that, a small sample, lack of transparency about how they conducted the poll, and polls can be gerrymandered very easily. Nevertheless, here's what I'm not surprised at, and it really breaks my heart and yours. The anti-Semitism is on the rise, and that's why I'm not totally surprised if this is accurate. Because we have not learned our lessons by history. If you're a believer, you should learn your lessons by biblical history.
9: Excellent point. Couldn't agree more. Got a couple of more thoughts on this when we come back. This is a big issue. Again, the mayor of New York does not have the authority to arrest head of state. But he had some other things to say this week, so he's kind of backpedaling at this point because he had a wake-up call, realized that he's a mayor. He's not an emperor. Back after this.
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9: 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And we talk about worldviews all the time on this program. You and I are called to have a biblical worldview. It's why I'm so happy about this month's Truth Wheel, Faith Simplified, because knowing what you believe and why you believe it is how you construct your worldview. And our worldview is predicated on the unchanging, immutable gospel. Okay, I don't know about you, but that gives me great comfort. I don't have to make up truth. I don't have to discover truth. I'm not going to make my own truth. I open the Word of God, and there is truth. It's protective, given to me by a loving God who bridged the chasm between myself and Him through the sacrificial gift of the cross with Jesus Christ. So I absolutely love that. That's my worldview. All of my decisions get pushed through that grid. And so we're talking about worldview. Mayor Mamdani has a Marxist worldview. He's going to give away all kinds of free things until he discovers they have to be paid for. And then he's going to have to backtrack on a bunch of promises. But we're all sheep. We're easily led astray. Somebody goes, oh, I'm going to give you free things. That's what socialism always promises. But they take somebody else's money to give you free things. That's just the way it works. So here's what Mamdani has discovered. He made this proclamation that he was going to arrest Netanyahu when he was on the campaign trail. And then he talked about dealing with a cadre of lawyers to be able to find out what he could do. And now it's like, oops. So he says this in a videotape. And apparently that's how he's talking to people. He posts on social platform all the time. Quote, it is clear we do not have the independent legal authority to enforce this warrant. The federal government does, however. And so in this video that he put on X, he goes, I call on them to join the ICC and execute this warrant. Now, let me give you an example. Is it because it's New York, you know, the great Big Apple, big population? I love Akron, Ohio. So Akron, I'm not picking on you, but it's like the mayor of Akron saying, I want you to arrest the head of Great Britain. And you go, sit down. I mean, you just don't have that kind of authority. So here's Mamdani. He has a Marxist worldview. He's an anti-Semite. And I say that without hesitation, because out of the overflow of the heart, the mouth speaks. He is constantly going after the Jewish people. In fact, they just put together a panel to try to determine who judges would be in New York. Not a single Jew is allowed to sit on the panel. I don't know where you're sitting. That's discrimination. So the point is, he doesn't have those authority, and he's backed himself into a corner. So, Craig, if you look at this poll, if you look at the propaganda, if you look at the pontifications, I didn't expect there to be alliteration there, but I'm very happy it happened. If you look at this poll that 49% think that Netanyahu should be arrested for Israel's war against Gaza. Again, the sin of omission here is palpable. Excuse me? They were having a music festival on October 7th, 2023, and they dressed up in IDF offices, and they went in and they barbarically slaughtered people. I have seen enough of the video to know I don't want to see the rest of the video, but let me tell you, these were demons dancing. There's no other way to describe it. So, Craig, I'm concerned about this. Yes. Aside from your astute observation that this is a mark of the rise in anti-Semitism, which I happen to believe contextually is going to be a hallmark of the end times, why is it just because people... The fact that you, I don't care if you have animus, I do care, but you're wrong if you have the animus against Benjamin Netanyahu. You're free to feel that way. It's unfounded and it's unsubstantiated. But what's problematic for me, bigger picture, is you don't understand the relationship between the United States and a foreign entity that we don't belong to and we didn't pick at any of those jurists sitting on the International Criminal Court. That's an indictment on culture.
12: Yeah. Now, let me go back to the survey, because I have now pulled up their appendix, which tells something about the manner in which they conducted the poll, something I touched on at the beginning. And let me tell you that they selected the people that they would choose to poll from a, quote, opt-in panel. People saying that they wanted to be included as, quote, representative of adult U.S. citizens.
9: So if you really
12: people
9: felt vehemently
12: wanted
9: about
12: to
9: this,
12: be polled,
9: there you go. Exactly.
12: Not calling people up on a blind poll and just simply saying, you know, on the street or whatever. This was a group that said, yes, I want to represent U.S. people. Please poll me. Now, on the other hand, that doesn't fully account for the staggering percentage they ended up having of 49%. So even if you cut that in half, Janet, even if you said 20%, I'd find that shocking, because the evidence in terms of what has been presented, the actual evidence of atrocity and so forth, is not there, but has been cherry-picked by a lot of the media that is pro-Palestinian and anti-Israel. That's where I think much of this ideology against Prime Minister Netanyahu and Israel's conduct of the war comes from. Those of us who have been multiple times to Israel, and we understand their security systems, and we understand the way in which they bend over backwards to try to avoid conflict, which is why they were caught unaware in the Hamas invasion. Because they, if you talk to people on the street, they just want peace. Hmm. If you talk to a lot of folks, well, almost everybody in Hamas, they want war. So, but even if you cut that poll in half, still that is a staggering percentage saying he is a war criminal, because he is not. Unfortunately, the UN and many of its nations who have been shown over the last few decades to be very anti-Israel has fueled that delusion. Yeah. It's simply not true, but lack of knowledge, yeah, lack of information.
9: People perish, exactly.
12: Yes.
9: You can mark your calendars. Next week, I'm going to have my regular monthly conversation with Dr. Michael Rydelnik, Professor Emeritus of Jewish Studies and Bible at Moody Bible Institute, and host of Open Line with Dr. Michael Rydelnik. And we've already got a stack of things we're going to talk about. So how do you counter an idea you disagree with a better idea? I'm a great believer in more, not less, free speech. So thank you, Lord, for letting Moody Radio be around for 100 years, and we're going to use that precious gift of free speech to proclaim the gospel, dig into God's word, find out what his opinion, the only one that really matters, on the nation of Israel. So it's going to be a great conversation. Watch our website. It'll be next week, and it's going to be a great conversation. More with Craig Parshall and the headlines of the day right after this.
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0: 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So we've been talking about worldview and how it shows up and how it's fed to the people. And if we're not discerning, if we're not good Bereans, if we're not testing all things, we get taken captive. So here's another worldview: Marxism, socialism. And by the way, the communism and socialism are connected at the hip. Okay, they're one and the same with a few different differences. But nobody who lives under a socialist regime is going to say it's the best thing that ever happened to them, because it's not. It's the antithesis. But something bizarre is happening in America right now. It is so antithetical to the founding documents, to the principles, to the values that we hold dear. And now in this upcoming midterms, you're going to have more people who declare themselves to be a member of the DSA, the Democratic Socialists of America Party, read communists, who are trying to get elected in office than ever before. So people perish because they don't have knowledge, right? So God bless my friend Shannon Bream. She has been on this program several times. She is a precious sister in the Lord. Her most recent book, I had the chance to talk to her about. She actually came and spoke at my church. It was absolutely wonderful. So given the platform that she has from the Lord, she decided, because there is this understanding that you defeat an idea you disagree with by introducing a better idea. So what she did is she just wanted to push this worldview out in the sunlight. Out of the overflow of the heart, the mouth speaks. So if you want to know what the DSA, the Democratic Socialists of America, want, well, then all you have to do is listen. So Shannon asked the woman who is the co-chair of the Democratic Socialists of America what they believe in and what they want to do. Have a listen.
1: I want to ask you, just give me sort of a true or false on these. Abolish the Senate.
2: True.
1: Okay. Replace the presidency and Supreme Court as we now know them. Abolish ICE.
2: Absolutely.
1: Abolish borders and give amnesty to anyone currently in the U.S. illegally.
2: As a long-term plan, yep.
1: Defund the Pentagon.
2: Absolutely.
1: Abolish prisons, at least in large part.
2: Yeah, again, that as part of a long-term program, yeah.
1: Okay, so no prisons. Government or public ownership of most large corporations.
2: Yeah, absolutely.
0: Wow. Craig, your thoughts? Why'd you bother going to law school? They're just going to tear it down anyways.
3: Yeah. You know what? Workers arise. Well, last hour, I quoted my favorite Russian philosopher and observer, Alexander Solzhenitsyn. I'm going to have to do it again. Because he lived through it.
0: Yes, he did.
3: He was put in a gulag because he said the wrong things, and the Russian dictators just don't like that. And that, by the way, they call themselves the socialist revolution. Okay, yeah. Now Marx was an ideological, you know, source for the Russian Revolution. He called himself, you know, one in search of ultimate communism, but socialism is what they call themselves. And so when he was sent to the gulags up in the frigid north of Russia, where icicles rule and there's not a lot of food, and you're kept in little huts and punished because of what you've said or written, it's the socialists who put him there. And here's what he had to say. And he said socialism and communism ends up to be the same coin with two sides. He said, quote, communist propaganda, and this is part of the deception of socialism, because it'll use words to lie to you about what they're really doing and why. Quote, communist propaganda would sometimes include statements such as, we include all the commandments of the gospel in our ideology, end quote. And then Solzhenitsyn says, yeah, well, the difference is that the gospel asks all this to be achieved through love, through self-limitation. Socialism only uses coercion. In other words, what they will say and what they do are diametrically opposed, because they lie to you to get hegemony, to get control and power. Socialism cannot exist without coercion. And that's why you heard that laundry list. Get rid of the Supreme Court. Get rid of, you know, the White House. You need radical transformation, because all the structures built on the presumption and the belief that men and women are flawed morally and spiritually, so we need a balance of powers to make sure no one grabs power over your fundamental rights of worship and thought and expression and freedom of speech. All those institutions are there for that reason. They want to get rid of them. Why? Because that way they can coerce, force people to obey. And if you don't, well, you know, have fun in the gulag.
0: Well, I'm on their website, Craig, and it's absolutely amazing what they believe. Again, it's a pie in the sky, and it just flies in the face of everything that we hold near and dear. So they want the freedom to flourish. Who doesn't want that? Healthcare for all, housing for all. They want to end mass incarceration and police immunity. They want feminism for all. They want the new Green Deal. They want a free Palestine. They want to end blockades, embargoes, and sanctions. They want to abolish ICE. They want to end the U.S. war machine. And I'm looking at all of the things that they talk about, and I'm thinking to myself, if you're not thinking critically and biblically, you're thinking, boy, that sounds really good. I'd love to have free housing. Craig, here's the reality check. Someone has to pay for it. So if you have a representative of the government that says, I'm going to give you free, fill in the blank, where does that individual get the money from to offer you something free? Because goods and services come with a price tag. Now, it's a wonderful idea. I'm a strong believer in equal opportunity, but what the communists want is equal outcome. And that can only happen if the government intercedes and says, we're going to do exactly the opposite. We're not going to help you flourish, because if you flourish, some people are going to work hard and they're going to make $1 million. Some people are going to flourish and they're going to get a master's degree. Some people are going to flourish and they're going to have five kids and stay home and be happier than they've ever been in their life. The government comes along and says, we set the bar. We're going to tell you where you cap your flourishing. So right out of the gate, they're dishonest.
3: Yeah. And private property, well, forget about that. It'll all be public property. And an elite group of bureaucrats, socialist bureaucrats, will tell you where you're going to live and what your level of sustainability will be and what temperature you should set your temperature barometer at. And thermostat, they'll take care of all these. And by the way, we'll tell you what kind of car you're going to be driving. And all of that, because ultimately it's a form of totalitarianism where control requires coercion. Now, what does the Bible have to say as an example about private property?
0: Right.
3: Well, look at the Ten Commandments. Why was theft, why is the idea of stealing something that God does not countenance? If you take somebody else's wife, you take somebody else's property, you take somebody else's land, why does God oppose that? Well, it's because God believes in the idea of property that we manage with his providential guidelines, that we share it abundantly, but with freedom of using how we use our private property interests, not being forced to say you'll live in public housing.
0: Well, I'm looking at how many of these issues, you know, are just some of them are so many of they're biblical. So abolish national borders. Craig, we read in multiple places in Scripture that God sets boundaries for nations, which I find very interesting. But the first three points: abolish the U.S. Senate, replace the presidency, replace the Supreme Court. Even if you stayed half awake during your high school civics class, you understand we have three branches of government: the executive, the legislative, and the judicial. Those first three points eradicates all of that, to which, you know, there's no vacuum here. There has to be a structure for self-governance. Again, can I underscore, please watch A Great Awakening. It is the story of George Whitefield coming to America, helping launch this great awakening, and its intersection with a group of individuals sitting in a steamy hall in Philadelphia who could not for the life of them figure out how to put together a system that best would serve and represent the people. And Craig has shared with you over and over and over again that Roger Sherman, coming home from church, came up with this idea. So I find it interesting, Craig, that when we have this system of checks and balances, one of them holding the other in abeyance and accounting all the time, why is it that they want to get rid of the Senate? They don't talk about getting rid of the House. They just want to get rid of the Senate.
3: Yeah, well, the Senate is the one that confirms Supreme Court appointees, number one. Number two, socialists love the idea of international application of law rather than a national sovereignty. And the reason they do is because ultimately they're communists at heart. Communism always used to preach over in the old Soviet Union. By the way, remnants of it is still there in current day Russian Federation. They always used to say, just wait until we have hegemony around the globe and everything is communist. Then it'll be perfect. Then it'll be utopia. But until then, well, you'll starve and people will go to gulags and people will be tortured. And, you know, we're going to wage war unjustly, but to a good end, because we need to control all people. And then the benefits will flow. Then equality will be achieved. Well, of course, that's a lie. But so, in other words, let's get rid of borders so we can be part of an international community. Let's get rid of the Supreme Court so we don't apply American constitutional law. We use this hazy, sort of fuzzy international law system that is really more political than legal. So that's where they're going. I think they want us to blend into the rest of the world, to be part of Europe and part of the worst of the rest of the globe that doesn't have the First Amendment, that doesn't have fundamental rights respected like we do here.
0: So between now and the midterms, that's your homework assignment. You need to study worldviews. You need to see where candidates stand. You need to see which one will move to uphold a standard of righteousness. I mean, this is where we do our homework. And this is how we influence and occupy and seek the welfare of the city. All those directives in our temporal citizenship here in the United States. Our eternal citizenship, oh, can't wait. That'll be the best. Back after this.
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8: Hey, y'all. Eli Wenders here. I want to talk to you about something that's more important than ever, taking care of the wildlife around us. 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But here's the truth. 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This is Eli Wenders. Let's make sure our wildlife is around for generations to come. Y'all take care of the earth and it'll take care of us. This message is courtesy of the United States Air Force.
0: Let's just dive into the world of tech for a little bit, if we can, because apparently Mark Zuckerberg has launched an AI optimism blitz using nostalgia to sell Meta's AI future amid some backlash. So it's a week where an AI model went rogue. What possibly could go wrong? And broke out of a secure test environment. That's a scary thought. And in a year where seemingly all we're hearing is how AI can displace a large swath of the workforce, it may come as a surprise that one of the tech's most prominent voices is pushing an optimistic view of the tech, joining the many in his field who have recently walked back comments about how it could negatively impact workers. So Zuckerberg was in a short video that was released today that said, as we enter this next wave with AI, we continue to believe the future is for everyone, says the gazillionaire. Call us optimists, call us dreamers, call us whatever the blank you want, but we're betting on people and we like those odds. So the video montage had people using Instagram, WhatsApp, Facebook, Meta's Ray-Ban sunglasses. Oh, they're not sunglasses, they're glasses. That's what I want, is a little camera in my head. Isn't that a science fiction film? I digress. To film touching moments and connect with loved ones, the backdrop of concerts and snowboarding and laughing children set to calm music as the voiceover framed Meta's AI efforts as doubling down on betting on people, just like the company did 22 years ago with Facebook. Craig, it's the nice, shiny new thing. No problems here, right?
3: Yeah, he said, it's our devices, our tools are for everyone. And by the way, we're betting on people. Now, you know, that what does that really mean? We're betting on you. What he's saying is, we think we can fool all of you into getting these devices to become as addictive to you mm-hmm. as our other tools. And once they are addictive, and once they're so convenient, and once they're so fun, then we'll continue making trillions of dollars. Here's the problem. I'll just take one. The smart glasses that he's wearing everywhere, and he's, you know, giving them away and trying to promote them. When you're wearing these smart glasses, you're recording
0: everything,
3: both in video mm-hmm. and audio, every person you meet on the street without their permission. And then, well, it can be uploaded, downloaded. It could be spread all over the internet without your consent, without your permission. And you may not even know they're smart glasses. You may just think, oh, those are kind of classy looking sunglasses. So the privacy people, obviously, and logically, are up in arms over this. It's like, this is like a massive surveillance technique through individual glasses that he's getting people to actually pay him for. Now, that's just one. But when you look at the idea of, you know, the future is going to be even better for you. Has the future been, has the present right now been the future that he had been predicted from day one? What he was saying is, and he made all kinds of promises about the fact that big tech was going to solve all kinds of problems. I remember when Time Magazine, and by the way, the same five giants, including Meta, are still there. Another one's Google. I remember when Time Magazine said, will Google solve death? In other words, will they expand human life to the point where we're almost eternal? Big promises by these big tech companies. But have we been improved? has life been enhanced? Certainly convenience has increased along with addiction, along with, in fact, if you take Massachusetts Institute for Technology, which is all in on technology, obviously, but they've done studies of people, as an example, who use, and Meta has their own AI system, use AI, and then they have test subjects who don't use AI during the time that they're writing an essay. Same essay requirement, same time limit, different rooms, and MIT used EEG testing on what's happening in the brains of these people, and they said there is a unbelievable disparity in terms of what your brain is doing on AI, which means basically drastically being underused, with those that are using their brain on an essay question, having to develop the question and answer and responses themselves. Mm-hmm. Just one example. So are we really in a better place now than we were then? The answer, I think, is no.
0: In Zuckerberg's own shop, last week, Meta employees sued the company for allegedly using AI in the company's recent 8,000-person layoff that the employees claimed disproportionately targeted workers on a medical, parental, or family leave. Employees at Meta's applied AI unit also compared working conditions at the company to, your word, Greg, a gulag, and the tasks were, quote, soul-crushing. The company also scrapped an AI-generated images pilot on Instagram and is facing, exactly to your point, a lawsuit on its Ray-Ban Meta glasses. Again, violation of privacy, you get to take a picture without someone giving your approval. You know, you got laws all over the country about whether you can record somebody on the phone. Some yes. have two parties. Some states say it's two party. Both people have to know it's recording. Others have one party, which is awful. So sometimes you're recorded. How many times have you called to get the balance on your bank or to call your credit card? This recording will be recorded. Right. This conversation will be recorded for training
3: and
0: purposes,
3: they're telling
0: right?
3: you that for obvious legal
0: exactly.
3: reasons.
0: Exactly.
3: But the AI smart glasses are not saying, by the way, as you approach me, you will be subject to surveillance, and your what your speech is, your audio and your imagery will be downloaded and preserved indefinitely and probably end up on the internet somewhere.
0: So his hearkening back to nostalgia as a way of thinking this is going to be something for the future, I think it's a marketing ploy, because even his own house is in trouble, right? You've got 8,000 people you've just laid off. And if there's any legitimacy in the pinpoint specificity of going after people that were on medical, parental, or family leave, oh, I can see the civil rights violations all over the place there. And then again, this whole idea of violating privacy. And yet, Mark Zuckerberg is King Midas. He touches it, it turns to gold.
3: And remember, at the worst of times, when everyone said Meta and Facebook were going to plunge, somehow they mm-hmm. pulled out and they were making even more money than before. So don't count for their evaporation from the AI economy anytime soon.
0: Well, again, all of these topics just give us a reason to remember that there is a wonderful reason why the Bereans were called people of noble character. They tested all things. And that's what you and I are going to have to do. As we grow up in him, these testings will get easier, but we won't grow up if we don't do the testing. You see that relationship there? First lesson always, stay in the Word, because all of the things we talked about this hour and the hour before, they matter not at all. If you don't understand first that plumb line of absolute truth that can be found always, but great comfort for us in the Word of God. So stay in the Word, pay attention to what's happening in the marketplace, but contend and proclaim. That's our job. We'll see you next time, friends.
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19: Sometimes you have to play second fiddle. You have to let them get the glory, and you just kind of, you know, praise the Lord what you get. Maybe you get the leftovers. But you see, Saul can't stand for that. You know, he brought somebody on board who's better than him, and now he knows that somebody's going to replace him, so he becomes very jealous. God is putting down one, Saul, and he's raising up another, David. That's God's work. They're chanting. David has killed his 10,000s. Saul has killed his thousands. And that triggers what's in the heart of Saul, jealousy.
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Welcome to As We Gather, the Bible teaching ministry of Calvary Chapel Honolulu with Pastor Bill Stonebreaker. Today, Pastor Bill continues in Samuel, looking at 1 Samuel chapter 18.

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2: Because of our leaving God and some of the laws that we've incorporated in, you know what they are, I don't have to go through them, you find that God does judge a people to get them back on track with God. And what you're finding in the nation of Israel, it's the same thing. They have a leader because they chose this leader. It was a leader after the flesh. He looked good on the outside, but on the inside, he wasn't. He was all about himself, really a narcissist, if you want to use that term. And he led the nation in a downward slide because he left God. He was habitually disobedient to the Lord. I'm interested in what's going on in our nation, and that's why the theme in our conference coming up in August is Occupy Until I Come. Because we see what's going on in the world. There's so much division that is taking place. It's just, you know, it's a shame. But not just in the world, but even in the church. So much division that's taking place in the church. And you have to realize that's Satan's strategy. He's come to rob, steal, and destroy. He's come to divide. And he's come to try to take away everything that God wants to do. Well, that's true with our nation, but it was true even with Israel and with Saul. The Bible says the Spirit of God left Saul and an evil spirit came upon Saul. And so those kind of things still happen today. Demonic evil spirits, you know, pushing people and leading them to try to disrupt and destroy what God wants to do. One of the things that I just read, this is just yesterday, but it's by M. Dowling, and it deals with our nation and the leadership that we have. And the reason it's going in the direction it's going is it's not good leadership. But here, Dowling, he's just, I mean, we mentioned this years ago, didn't we? When you have open borders, common sense says, you know what? There are terrorists that are going to come across and make havoc of our nation. Didn't we say that? Just common sense. And yet, what did the political people do? They just opened the borders. How many millions now unvetted people are in our nation? Well, here's the article just from yesterday. It's by M. Dowling. It says, six suspected terrorists with ISIS ties were arrested. They're Russian nationals. Can you imagine how many are not caught? We have the stupidest administration since Caligula. The New York Post said that six Russians from Tajikistan have been arrested by ICE after being warned by FBI that they have teared ties to ISIS-K, recently bombed a Russian concert hall. One of the terrorists we caught was heard talking about bombs while he was on wiretap. He came over Biden's open borders and was released into the country. Because of our wonderful vetting process, the dopes in the administration won't even vet those anonymous people. This is a shocker. Terrorists are exploiting our open borders. However, no amount of warning will get Democrats to close the borders on their way to permanent electoral majority. In April, FBI Director Wray warned lawmakers that a possible coordinated attack could take place in the United States. It could be just like ISIS-K attack on the concert hall in Moscow. Our enemies are pouring in and some brain-dead people in charge won't admit it or confront it. Well, nothing new under the sun, but that's why we need to pray. We need to pray, and God is really in charge. He's even in charge of what this article says of brain dead people. So we just need to pray for that. But when we look at Saul, and we look at how God now raises

0: up a leader, David, in the midst of all the chaos that's going on, the attacks by the enemy in Israel. We know that God can raise up leaders, and that's what we pray for, godly leaders, people that will do the right thing and live by what we have in America, the Constitution, because that's pretty much the parameters to live by. But now it's lawlessness. Lawlessness. And if you're a news person, you can see that and read that. But here we are in 1 Samuel chapter 18. Now, David was brought before Saul after David had killed Goliath. Remember the last study where David, this young, rosy-cheeked, young, probably teenager, went out and he killed this giant Goliath. And Saul wanted to know whose son he was. Saul didn't know. Let him go out to battle. And so David said, I'm the son of your servant Jesse, the Bethlehemite. Now, one of the things that we see here, faith is transferable. Faith is transferable. But so is fear and cowardice. That's transferable as well in any nation, whether it be America or whether it be in Israel. Remember Jonathan? It was just a couple chapters before. Jonathan had smote the garrison of the Philistines, but then his dad, Saul, blew the trumpet. Saul wanted the glory. That was in chapter 13, verse 3. And yet cowardice within the camp of Israel, when Goliath challenged the army of Israel, it affected Jonathan. What happened to Jonathan? He was the same as the other soldiers, cowardice, just kind of shaking in their boots. He didn't go out. Neither did the rest go out. And then David, this young David, teenager, he went and he came forward and he went out against Goliath and defeated Goliath. You see, faith begets faith, fear begets fear. And you're going to see a bonding of Jonathan and David coming together. Now, obviously, as I mentioned last time, the homosexual community wants to use that. And boy, if you read some of the stuff that they say about this, I can't even read it. I won't even read it to you. It's just perverse. But they will take this relationship, this bonding together, this spiritual bonding together, that faith brought them together. Jonathan once had that faith, and then because the nation was full of fear and cowardice, he kind of gave into that. But now he came back to just a place of faith. But here, let's go through this, and we're going to deal with a few verses at a time and then talk about them. Verse 1 of 1 Samuel 18. Now it came about when he had finished speaking to Saul, the soul of Jonathan was knit to the soul of David. So that's after he had killed Goliath. He came and they brought him in. Saul asked him, whose son are you? He said, I'm Jesse, the Bethlehemite's son. And so the soul of David and Jonathan loved him as himself. Verse 2. And Saul took him that day and did not let him return to his father's house. Then Jonathan made a covenant with David because he loved him as himself. And Jonathan stripped himself of the robe that was on him and gave it to David with his armor, including his sword and his bow and his belt. Now, it's not just this. This is part of it. But remember when Jonathan and Saul went out to battle against the Amalekites, and they were killed in battle? And then David, we have to go all the way over to 2 Samuel 1, but the song of the bow, where David begins to write and sing this song of praise of how these are warriors, how these are God's men. But when he gets, and he's talking about Saul and Jonathan, but when he gets to the place in 2 Samuel 1:26, speaking about his friend Jonathan, here's what he says. He says, I am distressed for you, my brother Jonathan. You have been very pleasant to me. Your love to me was more wonderful than the love of women. How have the mighty fallen and the weapons of war perished? So the homosexual community, they use that as saying that Jonathan and David were married. It's what they'll say. They were married. They had a homosexual relationship. But you see, you have to have a perverse mind to think that. It's like Pastor Chuck used to say, some people's minds are like race horses. They run best on dirt tracks. Some people just have a dirty mind. So they'll read into the scripture what they want to read. But that's not what this is all about. This is a spiritual relationship based on faith. That's what it is. It's God's work in David's life. It affected Jonathan, and it caused Jonathan to remember the day when he had that same kind of faith. When Jonathan and his armor bearer went out against that garrison of the Philistines. But then, you see, that can happen. Our faith can ebb and it can flow. Ebb and it can flow. But when we're around those of faith, those that are moving forward with God, those that love God and are active for God, it stirs us up. We think, yeah, I used to be like that. And all of a sudden we come back and yeah, we're renewed and we go on. And that's Jonathan here. It's a spiritual bonding that took place. And that's far greater than any other bond of a common interest. You see, you have common interests, maybe in the world, which are good. Fine. I have surfing, bonding, common interest. When I go to McCall, we might go snowboarding, you know, so I kind of bond that way with the boys and Bud. And then we had, racquetball, we're doing that all the time. And so there's a bonding there with maybe your favorite sport or favorite subject. It might be, something playing cards or sewing or whatever it might be, that kind of thing. And that's fine. But you see, there's nothing greater than a spiritual bonding that takes place. Because when we have that, it overlooks so many things in a person's life. It overlooks the flaws, the weaknesses, the differences. When there's that spiritual bonding, because it's a bonding in the Lord. And it's how God treats us. God overlooks those flaws in our life. He overlooks those things that we fail in. And he tries to lift us up to a higher place. And you see, that's what we do in a spiritual bonding. We want to lift one another up to a higher place. And so that covenant was established by, notice how Jonathan gave David his garments and his weapons, basically. It was an identification with and a ratifying of that covenant. It was a sign of unbreakable friendship. And there's the spiritual part, unbreakable friendship. It breaks my heart when those who claim to be in the Lord and there's a broken relationship, they say evil things about their brothers or sisters. I think that breaks God's heart. But you see, this is an unbreakable friendship. I mean, even to death, that Jonathan and David have. You see, David here now, when you think about it, David wearing Jonathan's robe and having Jonathan's armor on and his sword. What is that a public expression of? When David goes out in public, it's an expression of affection, of oneness with Jonathan. When they saw David, they would see, you might say, Jonathan's second self. Oh, there's Jonathan. Oh no, that's David. it's kind of like they're so bonded together. That brotherhood of oneness. Boy, what a beautiful thing in the midst of this kind of society and this kind of leadership and this political intrigue there in Israel. And yet you have this bonding together. When you look at that and you think about Jesus took the form of a bondservant being made in the likeness of men, being in our likeness, that we might be clothed in his righteousness. You see, that oneness that we have with him. So here, this spiritual analogy that we can see with us in Christ. Well, he goes on, verse 5, we'll go all the way down to verse 9. And so David went out wherever Saul sent him, and prospered, and Saul set him over the men of war. And it was pleasing in the sight of all the people, and also in the sight of Saul's servants. And it happened, as they were coming, when David returned from killing the Philistines, that the women came out of all the cities of Israel, singing and dancing to meet King Saul, with tambourines, with joy, and with musical instruments. And the women sang as they played and said, Saul has slain his thousands and David his 10,000s. For a jealous king. Then verse 8, Saul became very angry, for this saying displeased him. And he said, they have ascribed to David 10,000, but to me they have ascribed, in one translation said, only thousands. Now, what more can he have but the kingdom? And Saul looked at David with suspicion from that day on. The Bible talks about jealousy. It's one of the worst things in our life. It's one of the worst things in society. Envy, jealousy. The Bible talks a lot about it in Proverbs. One of the Proverbs is in Proverbs 6:34, for jealousy enrages a man, and he will not spare in the day of vengeance. So jealousy, boy, you're always looking out for yourself and that other person. You want them to fail and you to succeed, and you don't want them to get ahead of you, and that jealousy can eat you alive. Now, for a jealous leader to bring alongside of him, like Saul does, one who has influence, that's big trouble. David has influence, a lot of influence. People begin to look to this new man, David. And then the jealousy is basically, in Saul, he's enraged, as the proverb says. Jealousy enrages. And so from this point on, and it gets worse, it just keeps going downhill for Saul. Saul despises David because God was using him in a tremendous way. And David was getting more attention than Saul. Can you live around ministry, or can you live around friends and family members, or in business, where those that ascend higher than you? Or does jealousy just capture your heart and you can't live in peace and you can't live in harmony? You see, that's what jealousy does. You see, Saul, he hates David now. He wants to put him to death, basically. Jealousy produces a lot of instability. And not just instability, I would say insanity. Now, I know there's an insanity plea so people can get off because of their actions. But when you do actions, you know you're doing it. You can't say, well, I'm not doing it, this insane person that lives in me is doing it. Oh, no, you know you're doing it. Saul knows he's doing it. You see, an evil spirit comes upon him, whether he's demon-possessed or not. He's yielded to that. And you're yielding to this. You're yielding to that jealousy, in that instability, that ultimate insanity. The Bible says in the Song of Solomon, chapter 8, verse 6, jealousy is as severe as Sheol. Its flames are flames of fire. Other translations of that same verse, jealousy is as severe and cruel as Sheol, the place of the dead. It flashes, are flashes of fire, a most vehement flame, the very flame of the Lord. So God's allowed it in him. He's allowed it. And yet, you're seeing it doesn't get any better. It gets worse. When God rejected Saul because of his habitual disobedience to God, he said, I'm going to raise up one better than you. Better than you. We get intimidated when somebody rises up that is better than us. It's obvious. You know, Saul knew it. We know it. And sometimes you have to play second fiddle. You have to let them get the glory and you just kind of, you know, Praise the Lord, what you get. Maybe you get the leftovers. But you see, Saul can't stand for that. You know, he brought somebody on board who's better than him. And now you find that he knows that somebody's going to replace him, so he becomes very jealous. God is putting down one, Saul, and he's raising up another, David. That's God's work. They're chanting. David has killed his 10,000s. Saul has killed his thousands. And that triggers what's in the heart of Saul, jealousy.
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0: Welcome to Through the Bible. I'm your host, Steve Schwetz. When Dr. J. Vernon McGee first began teaching on the radio, his goal was pretty simple, just to reach people in Southern California with the Word of God. And that was it. But God, he had a much greater plan, didn't he? Before long, the Bible bus was crossing state lines and then oceans and then language barriers. Dr. McGee once said, "I'd love to blanket the earth so everyone could hear the Word of God, so I'll just fling it out." And you know, that seed is still being flung today. What started as a local Bible study is now heard in more than 250 languages, reaching into some of the hardest to reach places on earth, geographically remote and culturally isolated regions where access to biblical teaching is really rare. One of these places is Nepal, high in the hills, far from cities and headlines, yet not too far from the reach of God's Word. Here's a letter that we received from eastern Nepal. "I live with my wife in a small town. We are old now, and life is not easy. We survive by making and selling bamboo baskets. It's simple work, and the income is small, but it is enough for our daily needs. When we came to faith in Christ, our sons forced us out of our home because we believed in Jesus. Now we live alone and provide for ourselves. It was painful to be rejected by our own family. But God is so good to us. Even though people have hated us and spoken harshly to us, we carry no bitterness. The Word of God reminds us that the world hated Christ first. The truth comforts us. His Word gives us courage and strength to keep going. We are faithful listeners and feel very close to you. You teach us to live by faith, not by sight. We have grown in our walk with God. We are not afraid anymore. Instead, we are encouraged to continue in faith as we look forward to heaven. Our days here may not be many, but we treasure this close fellowship with the Lord. God has not left us alone, and for that, we are deeply thankful." Wow, what a testimony. And to those who pray and give to keep the Bible bus moving, thank you, because you have an impact on people like this all over the world, and you're helping send the seed of God's Word into places that many of us will never see. And God is indeed still being faithful and bringing the harvest. Turn now to Matthew 13, as Jesus tells us the story about a man who sowed good seed in his field, and then something unexpected happened. Let's pray. Father, as your word is scattered, let it fall on good soil and bring hope to the lonely, strength to the isolated, faith to those who long to hear truth, and then draw hearts to your Son. In Jesus Christ we pray. Amen. We begin in Matthew 13, verse 24, as we make our way through the Bible with Dr. J. Vernon McGee.
1: Now, friends, here in the 13th chapter of the Gospel of Matthew, we have that second major discourse, as we indicated last time. And here you have the mystery parables of the kingdom. We have here about, seven or eight parables, and they're all drawn from the commonplace. Our Lord took these things that were at the fingertips of those people in that day, something they could see and know, in order to give them great spiritual truth. Someone has put it in a very lovely poem like this. "He talked of grass and wind and rain and fig trees and fair weather, and made it his delight to bring heaven and the earth together. He spoke of lilies, vines and corn, the sparrow and the raven, and words so natural yet so wise were on men's hearts engraven." Now, last time we saw the parable of the sower, and we saw that it would be called a kingdom of heaven condition. This is not the church we're talking about here. It's the kingdom of heaven. And I believe that today, this is the picture of the present hour, and it's bigger than the church, the kingdom of heaven, because it encompasses the earth. And it's the reign of the heavens over the earth, as we've indicated. Now, God's program today is through the church, and the church is a called-out body. And that means he's calling out a people to his name. And you have, therefore, a kingdom of heaven condition today. God's carrying on his program. But notice now in this next parable, which he interprets, by the way, makes it very clear. Verse 24, "And another parable put he forth unto them, saying, The kingdom of heaven is likened unto a man which sowed good seed in his field." Well, you see, he picks up actually where he left off before, because he told then about a sower going forth to sow and what happened to the seed. And we found out that only one-fourth of it ever got into good ground And the other three-fourths are folk that hear the word, but they do not respond to it. They're not saved. And your percentage here is about a fourth. Unfortunately, my percentage is less than that of the people that I preach to. The unsaved, I would say less than a fourth. Frankly, we feel that if 1 out of 10 of those who respond to our invitation is genuine, that our batting average is good. And frankly, I find that other Christian workers and evangelists today, I know a very prominent evangelist and a member of his team said that only 3% of their converts, that is, only 3 out of 100, could be considered genuine. Well, that, may I say, it reveals that our batting average today is not too good, but we thank God that it is that good. That's the picture today. We're in a kingdom of heaven situation, giving out the word of God, and this is what happens to it. But here's another facet, another phase of the kingdom of heaven. It's a picture of a man which sowed good seed, but wait a minute. But while man slept, not the sower, the sower is the Lord Jesus. He neither slumbers nor sleeps. But I do, maybe you do. While man slept, his enemy came and sowed tares among the wheat and went his way. Now, we have an enemy. We know who the enemy is. It's Satan. And he sows tares. That's false doctrine. And there's a great deal of that type of sowing today. But when the blade was sprung up and brought forth fruit, then appeared the tares also. You see, at first you couldn't tell the difference. Very frankly, a lot of the cults and isms, at first they sound very good. It's about that 12th, the 13th, the 14th lesson. That's the one you're going to have to watch, not the first one. Somebody said to me some time ago, Dr. McGee, you ought not to criticize so-and-so because I listened to him and he preaches the gospel. He did that day, and every now and then he does. But may I say, it's the other things that he says later on. You see, the tares have been sown among the wheat. Now, verse 27, so the servants of the householder came and said unto him, Sir, didst not thou sow good seed in thy field? From whence then hath it tares? He said unto them, you see, the sower knew. An enemy hath done this. The servant said unto him, Wilt thou then that we go and gather them up? But he said, Nay, lest while ye gather up the tares, ye root up also the wheat with them. Let both grow together. Notice this, friends, this is important. Let both grow together until the harvest, and in the time of harvest, I will say to the reapers, Gather ye together first the tares, and bind them in bundles to burn them, but gather the wheat into my barn. Now, this is the picture, and it's a very important picture, friends, to see and interpret. He says here, don't try to pull up the tares. Let them both grow together, and they'll finally head up, and you'll then be able to recognize tares. By the fruits ye shall know them, and then by the wheat you'll know it in time. But don't attempt to pull up tares. Now, someone comes to me and says, Pastor McGee, do you think the world's getting better? And I say, yes, I think it's getting better. Somebody else comes and says, Dr. McGee, don't you think the world's getting worse? And I say, yes, I think the world's getting worse. And somebody that's standing there that's heard me say both says, what are you trying to do, ride the fence? Trying to please everybody? That's very much unlike you, right? May I say, but both are true. The wheat's growing today, and the tares are growing today. The world's getting better. The wheat's growing, heading up. Never's been a time, frankly, when there has been as much Bible teaching as there is right now. I thank God for that. There's a great deal of it, friend. Frankly, I'd love to blanket the earth so nobody'd have an excuse. But I guess I can't do that, but I'm satisfied just wherever the Lord wants me to fling out the seed, I'll fling it out. Now, what happens? Well, it grows. And I'll be honest with you. I think there's some wonderful saints of God today who love the Word of God and who will die defending it. Thank God for them. The wheat's growing, friends. But I want to tell you, there's a lot of tares. I've been a pastor a long time. And my thought when I entered the ministry, I entered a denomination, and I entered it with the idea that I was going to clean it up. I was going to straighten them out. You know, a lot of the young preachers feel that way about it. And you know, they just about cleaned me out and straightened me out. I tell you, I found out I couldn't do that. And I was thankful to find out from this passage and related passages that my business today is to preach the Word. My business today is to give out the Word of God, and I'm not around pulling up tires anymore. When I started, I tried to pull them up, and I found out that there's some trying to pull up the wheat, so I had my problems. Therefore, my business is to sow it, and I believe that is the responsibility today. Now, both are growing in the world. Now, this is a kingdom of heaven situation. Actually, it's not his church. You say, well, it's in the organized church, yes, but the organized church is not his church. His church is that invisible number. And when I say invisible, I mean they're not confined to an organization. I actually don't like that term, invisible church, because I find out a lot of the saints understand by that they'd be invisible Sunday night, and they're invisible at the midweek service. In fact, they're invisible a whole lot of times. But the true believers, irrespective of any denomination, those that have trusted Christ and are resting in him and love his word, I think that's the real test. Therefore, this is a kingdom of heaven condition, and both are growing together today, aren't they? Don't be disturbed. He's the one that's going to put in the sickle. He's the one that's going to separate tares and wheat. I'm thankful that's not my job, because I wouldn't know, and I'm afraid I would pull up some wheat. Verse 31, another parable put he forth unto them, saying, the kingdom of heaven is like unto a grain of mustard seed. Now we got a different kind of seed here, friends, and this is mustard seed. Now mustard is a condiment. It has no vitamins in it. It's not wheat germ. You put it on hamburgers. You couldn't live on mustard. And mustard is not a tree. It's just a little bitty plant, by the way, which a man took and he sowed in his field, which indeed is the least of all seeds. I was rather amused the other day reading one of these young liberal preachers saying he thought this was profound. He had found out that the mustard seed is not the least of all seeds. Well, now, what did the Lord mean then if it's not the least of all seeds? Well, it was the least of all seeds that those people knew about in that day. And for this brother's benefit, it's a pretty small seed, by the way. We're not splitting hairs, but we seem to be splitting seeds. May I say, in desperation, they try to find errors in the book. Let's just leave it like it is. It's the smallest of seeds, friends, and it's one of the seeds that a man took and sowed in his field. And the important thing is, there may be other seeds smaller, but also it's not to become a tree either. And this one here became a tree. But when it's grown, it's the greatest among herbs. But here it becometh a tree, so that the birds of the air come and lodge in the branches thereof. Now, what you have here is the growth of Christendom, the outward growth of the organized church. It's a mustard seed. You see, a condiment, it adds spice to it. And a lot of people today say the church must become relevant. We must identify ourselves with the common and contemporary culture of the day. And we must just get right down there with him. Where'd you get that? You don't get that out of the Word of God. May I say to you that this is the picture of that little mustard seed. I like to term this is the parable about the little seed that got to the vigoro. And my, how it grew. It became a tree. Big organizations today. My, how the church boasts of its big organizations, big numbers, and has very little influence, by the way. But it does have just a little mustard. And we're not to be mustard. We're to be salt. And we are not to even be pepper. And if we are, we've sure lost our pep. But here you have, the birds of the air come and lodge in the branches thereof. And I heard the interpretation of that several years ago that made me smile. It was a liberal interpreting it in my denomination at that time and at a church meeting. He told about how the mustard seed was growing. That was the church. and a lot of the birds were coming roosting in it. And he had a Baptist bird and a Presbyterian bird and a Nazarene bird. And I want to tell you, he had a lot of funny birds in the tree. But that's not what it means. The birds, our Lord's already interpreted. He said, the birds come and took away the seed. And who was the birds? He said the birds were the enemy, was Satan. So I don't like that interpretation at all. And I'm afraid this brother was way out in left field on that one. This is Christendom, and evil has gotten into the organized church. I think we need to recognize that, and that's the reason that God's people ought to be very careful about the church that you belong to, you identify yourself with. It should be true in doctrine, but it also should be true in its actions. It should be honest and truthful. These are things that are very important. Now he gives another parable, a fourth parable. Another parable spake he unto them, the kingdom of heaven is like unto leaven, which a woman took and hid in 3 measures of meal till the whole was leavened. Now, this is the parable that I would say is the key parable of the chapter. Now, let me back up and say something that ought to make this appear very important to you. First of all, the Gospel of Matthew is the key book of the Bible. Second, the 13th chapter is the key chapter of Matthew. And the 33rd verse here is the key verse of the 13th chapter. So, may I put it like this? Actually, what we have here is the key verse to the Bible. That's exactly what I'm trying to say. And frankly, it's very important. This is the one that we need to look at, and I wish I had time to go into a great deal more detail, even than we can in a 5-year program. Now, will you notice some things here that are very important? I'll read it. Another parable spake he unto them, the kingdom of heaven is likened unto leaven, which a woman took and hid in 3 measures of meal till the whole was leavened. Now the mustard seed, that's a different kind of seed we saw. And we saw that the birds got in the Christendom, the organized religion. Now here is one that really reveals the condition today. The kingdom of heaven today is like leaven, which a woman took and hid in 3 measures of meal till the whole was leavened. Now there are those that talk about the leaven of the gospel. They ought to know better. Nowhere is the leaven used as a principle of good. It's always a principle of evil. It occurs 98 times in the Bible, and about 78 times in the Old Testament, and about 23 times in the New Testament, and it's always used in a bad sense. Dr. Lightfoot, a great scholar, made this statement. Rabbinical writers regularly use leaven as a symbol of evil. Now, leaven's not the gospel. The 3 measures of meal just happen to be. Because what is the meal made out of? Why, it's made out of the seed. It's made out of the wheat, the grain. And that is the picture of the Word of God. What happens to it? Well, this woman comes along. And I hope you ladies listening in will forgive me for saying this. But when you find woman in a doctrinal sense in Scripture, you always find she's used as a principle of evil. In the book of Revelation, when we got there, you remember Jezebel, you've suffered that woman Jezebel to teach. Well, when she gets in that position, then it's a principle of evil. And here is a woman taking the leaven and hiding it. Now, if this is the gospel, why in the world do you hide it? It's to be shouted from the housetops. It's to be heralded to the very ends of the earth. You don't hide it at all. This is a principle of evil, if you please, and it's put into the meal, which is the Word of God. And today, you find that no cult, no ism, ignores the Bible. I find today that these devil worshipers, demon worshipers, and there's a great deal of it right here in Southern California, they use the Bible, but you see, they put leaven in 3 measures of meal. And what does leaven do? Well, leaven is a principle of corruption. You put leaven in bread, and what happens? Causes it to rise, makes it tasty, too, to the mouth. And that's the reason a great many people find a thrill in some of the cults. Because, you see, unleavened bread, it's just blah as far as the natural taste is concerned. A little leaven really helps it. And I happen to be from the South. My mother used to make biscuits, and she put leaven in and put them on the back of the stove, and they'd begin to rise. And you'd come running in the kitchen, and she'd shush you. You don't want the biscuits to fall. Then she'd take those biscuits and put them in the oven when it got to a certain height. And she didn't stop it by putting them in the oven and baking them. Why, it would be corruption. Have you ever seen what happens to it when you keep letting them rise? I tell you, it makes a pan of something you don't want. But when it gets to a certain place, it's very tasty. Leaven is the principle of evil. And this, I think, is one of the key interpretations of the Word of God, my friend. Now, our Lord stopped here for a moment, and he said, all these things spake Jesus unto the multitude in parables, and without a parable spake he not unto them, that it might be fulfilled which was spoken by the prophet, saying, I'll open my mouth in parables, I'll utter things which have been kept secret from the foundation of the world. Now, just nail that down. He's telling us something new here. And this is brand new. It was never revealed like this in the Old Testament at all. Now will you notice? Then Jesus sent the multitude away and went into the house, and his disciples came unto him, saying, declare unto us the parable of the tares and of the field. Now he'll interpret that for us. I've already gone over it, but let's listen to this and see whether I was accurate or not. He answered and said unto them, he that soweth the good seed is the Son of Man. Well, I'm right on that. The field is the world, right on that. The good seed are the children of the kingdom, right on that. But the tares are the children of the wicked one. The enemy that sowed them is the devil. The harvest is the end of the age, and the reapers are the angels. As therefore the tares are gathered together and burned in the fire, so shall it be in the end of this world. Now, that is the picture of today. It's Christendom, not the church. That's exactly as it is today. You know, my Lord, he never missed, not a time. And this is as accurate a picture of today as you possibly could have. Now, he goes on, and he says in verse 41, the Son of Man shall send forth his angels, and they shall gather out of his kingdom all things that offend them which do iniquity. You see, in the kingdom, even the millennium, there's going to be evil, but it's going to be taken out. And he shall cast them into a furnace of fire. There shall be wailing and gnashing of teeth. Then shall the righteous shine forth as the sun in the kingdom of their Father. Who hath ears to hear, let him hear. The harshest words in Scripture our Lord gave them. These words came from the gentle lips of our very wonderful Lord. Now, will you notice, verse 44, we come to the fifth parable. Again, the kingdom of heaven is likened to treasure hid in a field, the which, when a man hath found, he hideth, and for joy thereof goeth and selleth all that he hath, and buyeth that field. Now, these parables, that is, we have three now that are coming up after this one, are two, it's according to how you look at it, but these parables that you have here have a very particular and peculiar interpretation. Of course, we can't go into detail at all today, but we will next time. Now, we're spending time here because, friends, this is important. But let me just say this now in closing today. The treasure in the field is the nation Israel. May God richly bless you.
0: 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And as you go, remember, we're all sowers. Pray for one another. Look for opportunities to scatter that seed of God's word in your conversations, your kindness, your courage. You never know where it's going to take root. I'm Steve Schwetz. Thanks for boarding the Bible bus today. I'll see you next time.

0: 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We'll meet you back here next time. 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In which case, we'll meet you in the air.
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So our first idea, God has your undivided attention. Verse 1, you have searched me, Lord, and you know me. Such a short statement, but so much truth, so much beauty packed in this one verse. The word search means to examine, to explore. It's not a momentary glance, but a thorough examination of who you are. The Lord searches you. The word know in this verse is a key word throughout the psalm. It's repeated many times. The Lord knows you. The Lord knows you. The Lord knows you. The Lord knows you. The all-knowing, all-powerful, eternal God knows you. What an amazing truth. He knows everything that is about you. He knows your name. He knows where you're from. He knows everything about you. The Lord, the eternal God, knows you. And the question arises, why does God desire to know you? Why does God desire to know you? And I was thinking about this, and I was thinking about reasons why the world is motivated to know us, how the world is motivated to know us. So I came up with a few reasons.

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2: There's a certain way that the world knows. And there's a different way, different reason why God knows. J.I. Packer, who passed away recently, he was an amazing teacher and theologian. In college, I remember reading one of his books, Knowing God. You may have heard about this book, one of his most popular books, Knowing God. And here, what I remember most about this book is the difference between knowing God and knowing of God. Do you see that distinction? That one word makes all the difference, knowing God and knowing of God. Packer, in this book, teaches us to know God, not to simply know of God. And that's a huge difference. To have an intimate, a substantial, a transformative relationship with God. Not to just simply know of Him, you know, in your mind, but to have a relationship with God, to know God. And in a similar way, I think God, you know, doesn't know of us. God doesn't know of us, but He knows us. He knows us intimately. And God doesn't know us to make a profit out of us, to take advantage over us. It's not a shallow connection, but God intimately knows us. He loves us. And He has a purpose for us. And He cares deeply for us. So how does God know us? How does God know us? Verses 2 through 4 make this really clear. God knows both the inside and outside. God knows both the inside and outside. He knows when you're sitting. He knows when you're rising. He knows when you're going out, when you're laying down. He's familiar with all of your ways. He knows everything about you. He knows what your morning routine is. He knows what your favorite cereal is. He knows if you like your steak well done or medium rare or whatever. He knows every hair on your head or lack of hair like Pastor Kendall. Don't tell him I said that. He knows everything that is about you. And He also knows what's going on inside. He knows the outside as well as the inside. Verse 2, you perceive my thoughts from afar. Verse 4, before a word is on my tongue, Lord, you know it. You know it completely. He knows our thoughts. He knows our motives. He knows our heart. He knows our feeling. He knows everything that goes on inside. He knows the outside as well as the inside. And with that, He knows what you're going through right now. He knows if you've been laid off. He knows if your marriage is going through a rough patch. He knows if you're struggling with loneliness. He knows if you're struggling with your health. God knows, and He has compassion for you. He has your undivided attention. He has your undivided attention. What a wonderful Lord that we have. He knows you intimately, and He cares for you. How does that make you feel? What is your reaction to the notion that God knows you? I think there's two ways you can react, right? There's two ways. One is fear. It can cause alarm, anxiety. God is always watching me. God's eye is always on me. He's like a security camera, always, you know, watching me, making sure that I don't fail or do something stupid. I think about Isaiah in chapter 6. When Isaiah is confronted by the glorious Lord, he says, woe is me, I am ruined, for I am a man of unclean lips. Is it fear when you think about how much the Lord knows you? Is it anxiety? Or

0: How does the psalmist feel? The psalmist feels a completely different way. It's not fear. It's not anxiety. It's actually praise. It's praise that God knows him intimately. Verse 6, such knowledge is too wonderful for me, too lofty for me to attain. He's praising God and recognizing one of his attributes. God is present everywhere, and he perceives all things in all places. The psalmist is not trying to evade God when he says that God is all-knowing, but he embraces it. Don't evade God, but embrace God. Psalm 139, verse 5, it says, you hem me in behind and before. You lay your hand upon me. The word hem is a fascinating word. It means to surround and restrict the space or movement of someone or something. It literally means to besiege, to surround, to enclose. It's a military word. But the difference here is that the enemy is not trying to besiege you, to surround you, but it's God, an intense, intimate, embracing and covering and surrounding of God because he loves you. He hems you in behind and before. How does that make you feel? That God is hemming you, that God is surrounding you, that God is embracing you. Are you trying to evade God, or are you trying to embrace who he is? The psalmist here knows that it's impossible to escape from him. Right in verse 7, it says, where can I go from your spirit? Where can I flee from your presence? He knows that it's impossible to escape from the all-seeing eye of the Lord. It's impossible to hide, to flee from the all-knowing Lord. I think about Adam and Eve. You remember that story? When they eat from the tree of the knowledge of good and evil, and God gets mad at them, they feel guilty. So what do? They hide. They hide behind some trees from the all-seeing, all-knowing Lord. We laugh about that story, but are you fleeing from the Lord? Are you hiding from the Lord? Doesn't matter where you go. It doesn't matter where you are. The heavens, the earth, the sea, the east to the west. There is no way for you to flee from God. Doesn't matter if you're at Costco. Doesn't matter if you're walking at Ala Moana Park. God is always there, and God knows you intimately. I think the psalmist here is alluding to neighboring nations of Israel who worshipped pagan deities. And the pagan deities had their authority confined to certain places. But the Lord, his presence is not confined. It extends to all places, from the heavens to the depths of the sea, from the east to the west. There is no place you can go to flee from the Lord's presence. So the question I want to ask you is this. Are you fleeing from God? Are you fleeing from God? Are you trying to hide from God? It's impossible. You cannot flee from God. Why are you fleeing from God? Why are you hiding from God? Is it sin? Is it past mistakes? Are you embarrassed about your past? Are you scared of change? Is there doubt in your heart? Is there anger in your heart against God? Why are you fleeing from God? God has your undivided attention. He seeks to know you. He's not an all-seeing security camera, but desires to know your fears, to know your doubts, to know your anger, to know what you're going through. Do not evade, but embrace God's presence. Do not try to flee from him, but embrace that he is surrounding you, that he is around you. There is no place where you can flee from his spirit. He is in front of us, behind us, above us, under us. Let us embrace who God is, not evade from him. Our second point is this. You are God's beautiful creation. You are God's beautiful creation. God knows you intimately because God created you, and you are created in God's image. God is beautiful, therefore you are beautiful because you are in God's image. We live in a time when beauty is determined by what you look like on the outside, the physical appearance, maybe success or wealth, health, perfect family. This is what beauty is determined by today. People may feel ugly inside because they're unable to fulfill expectations. This is how you're supposed to be. These cultural pressures that we face every day. However, it's important for you to know that you are beautiful because God has created you and he has a plan for you. Verse 13, for you created my inmost being. You knit me together in my mother's womb. It is the Lord that has created you and molded you. It's funny, the word inmost being actually means kidney in Hebrew, kidney. And it was believed at that time that the kidney was the center of emotion and affection. It was the object of God's examination. It's used many times in books like Jeremiah and the Psalms. Psalm 26, verse 2, test me, Lord, and try me. Examine my kidney or heart and my mind. Jeremiah 17, 10, I, the Lord, search the kidney, heart, and examine the mind. God is creator of your body, soul, and mind. He knits you together. He weaved you together. I think about my grandmother who loves to knit, and she's knit for me throughout the years, scarves and hats and sweaters and all kinds of things. And it's a very delicate process, right? You're weaving together. Honestly, not sure how it works, but you know, you kind of do stuff. But it's a delicate and intimate process. And the human body, have you thought about the human body? God has weaved you together. The human body is so amazing. I had to dust off my biology textbook from high school, but every second your body produces how many new cells? 25 million new cells. I just can't wrap my mind around that. There is anywhere between 60,000 and 100,000 miles of blood vessels in the human body. If they were taken out and laid end to end, they would be long enough to travel around the world 3 times. Wow. Pound for pound, your bones are stronger than steel. Your mouth produces 1 liter of saliva each day. Information zooms along your nerves at about 400 kilometers per hour. The human heart beats more than 3 billion times in someone's life. And scientists estimate that a nose can recognize 1 trillion different senses. I don't know how they came up with that number, but that's amazing. That is amazing. God has formed your whole being, your soul, your mind, your heart, and your physical body. What an amazing Lord that we worship. All beings owe their existence to the Creator God, to our eternal God. Verse 14, I praise you because I am fearfully and wonderfully made. Your works are wonderful. I know that full well. See, here again we see the word praise. The psalmist is praising the Lord because he the Lord knows him and the Lord has created him. It's not fear, but it's praise. God creates us fearfully and wonderfully. That means that each one of us causes astonishment and awe. In other words, wow, wow, wow, wow. Everybody has a unique purpose. Everybody is beautiful. Everybody is special. We are created in God's image. We are beautiful. And by the image of God, we have the ability to know God and be a reflection of Him. And it's not based on intelligence. It's not based on your skin color. It's not based on anything that's outside, your abilities, your personality. It's not based on any of that. Each and every person is created in God's image. You are special. You are unique. And God has a purpose for your life. Amen? And this is very important. I know that full well at the end of verse 14. I know that full well that the Lord has created me. It's a personal awareness of God's grace, that God is creator and that God has molded me and given me a purpose. I know that full well. There's no doubt. There's no confusion about that. I know that the Lord knows me and has created me. I pray that that same assurance can be placed in our hearts this morning. I know that full well. Whatever people say may say about me, I know full well that the Lord has made me. The Lord knows me. Verse 16, your eyes saw my unformed body. All the days ordained for me were written in your book before one of them came to be. Even when unborn, all your days have been ordained, planned beforehand. God has a plan for your life. God has prepared every single day for you. He's prepared today for you. Think of a calendar. He has set your calendar for you. The psalmist calls it a book. He has written your book, and he guides you according to his purposes. Where do you imagine where you are in your book, in your personal book? Maybe you're entering into a new chapter in your life. Maybe you're at the beginning, the middle, or maybe near the end. How have you seen God's faithfulness in your life? How have you seen God's hand of protection throughout the years? Nothing is done apart from God's purpose, God's knowledge, and God's love for you. All your days are ordained. All your days are planned. Therefore, you are not a mistake. You are not worthless. You are not without purpose. You can have confidence. You can believe in yourself that the Lord has created you. You can have confidence centered and founded on Christ. You are God's beautiful creation. God knows you intimately. He knows you so well. And the amazing thing is, Jesus died for you. Think about that for a moment. Jesus died for you. He laid down his life for you. You are loved. You are important to the Lord. Jesus was on the cross and he bled for you. You're not worthless. You're not a mistake. God loves you passionately and you are beautiful. Maybe you feel ugly inside. Maybe you feel empty inside. Maybe you feel without purpose inside. Maybe you're struggling with things that people have said to you in the past. You're a loser. You're good for nothing. You're not qualified. Nobody cares about you. Maybe you're holding on to these statements in your heart. Maybe you're fleeing from God, evading God, instead of embracing Him. I love the last two verses in Psalm 139. They're so beautiful. And this is the kind of the main takeaway I want you to take home with you. Invite him into your heart. Invite him into your heart. Say, Lord, search me. Know me. Don't try to evade God, but ask him to search my heart. Let's read verses 23 through 24. Search me, God, and know my heart. Test me and know my anxious thoughts. See if there is any offensive way in me, and lead me in the way everlasting. The psalmist invited God into his heart. The psalmist did not flee from God. The psalmist did not run away from God. But he said, Lord, you know me. So look into my heart. Search me, Lord. And if there's anything offensive about me, if there's any sin that I need to confess, Lord, lead me to confess that sin. If there's any doubt in my heart, Lord, help me to fill my heart with confidence. If it's lack of purpose, Lord, fill my heart with purpose. If I feel ugly inside, Lord, help me, remind me that I am beautiful and created in God's image. Search me, God, and know my heart. Know my anxious thoughts. Know what I'm going through. And Lord, lead me to the way everlasting. What a beautiful prayer that the psalm ends with. Let's pray. Father, I ask that you would search each one of our hearts. If there is any offensive way in us, Father, help us and lead us in the way everlasting. Father, remind us of your love towards us. Remind us that we are created in God's image. Remind us that you care deeply for us. Remind us that you are not a security camera always watching us, but that you care deeply for us and you want a relationship with us. Help us not to evade you, Lord, but to embrace you. Help us, Father, in our relationship with you. Lord, I thank you and I pray this in Jesus' name. Amen.
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11: We don't have the same nature that the world has, that is the society in which we live. It's different. When you not trusted Jesus Christ as our personal Savior, Christ came into our life to live. And the Bible says He gave us a new nature. Therefore, we are expected to act differently, talk differently than we did before we became a Christian. When we ask the question, how do we live clean in a dirty world? The basic foundation truth is this, and that is that we as believers must recognize that our true nature is different from that of the world.
12: Becoming a Christian often leads to a radical change in lifestyle, and it's natural to want to share these changes with your unsaved friends. So, how do you be where they are without being corrupted by what they do? Today on In Touch, the teaching ministry of Dr. Charles Stanley will get some pointers on living clean in a dirty world.
11: Because the Lord God loves us so much, He always offers us the very best that He has for life. Does it make any difference what it is, what situation, circumstance? The best is always offered by God because He's that kind of Father. And sometimes we turn down His best. Sometimes we think we know what is best. He always knows what's best. And whatever He sends our way is always for our good. Now, nowhere in the Bible does it say that it's easy to live a Christian life. And if someone says to you, living the Christian life is an easy situation, then they have either not read the Word or have not understood what the Christian life is all about. Because you see, We live in a world of conflict, the kingdom of God versus the kingdom of Satan. And as a result, we live in a world that God had made so beautiful. Now it's become a dirty world. It's morally dirty and spiritually dirty. And so what we have to ask is this. Is the world going to get better and better and cleaner? And the answer, scripturally, is no. Then the next question is this. If it's not going to get any cleaner, if it's not going to get any holier, if it's not going to get any better, how do we learn how to live clean in a dirty world? Well, that's what I want to talk about in this passage today, because Paul answers this question, because the people at Corinth had the same question. They had the same problem we do. They lived in a city, in a world that was spiritually and morally dirty. But Paul has an answer for that. And I want you to turn, if you will, to 2 Corinthians chapter 6. And beginning in this 14th verse, Paul answers a number of questions here that I think probably many of us have asked and have wondered, well, what does the Word of God teach about this? And I want to say right up front, listen very, very carefully so you'll not misunderstand what I'm going to say about two or three things that are very vital here. But Paul was writing to a church in Corinth, which was a great metropolitan city, a great commercial city, very wealthy, but known most of all for its temple to Aphrodite, which had 1,000 prostitutes. In fact, Corinth was so evil and so wicked and so vile that the saying in that day was to act like a Corinthian was to commit sexual immorality. And so Paul is writing to a people in a city such as that. And so he says, beginning in verse 14 of this sixth chapter, "Do not be bound together with unbelievers. For what partnership have righteousness and lawlessness? Or what fellowship has light with darkness? Or what harmony has Christ with Belial, who is Satan? Or what has a believer in common with an unbeliever? Or what agreement has the temple of God with idols? For we are the temple of the living God, just as God said, I will dwell in them and walk among them, and I will be their God, and they shall be my people. Therefore, come out from among their midst and be separate, says the Lord. And do not touch what is unclean. And I will welcome you, and I will be a father to you, and you shall be sons and daughters to me, says the Lord Almighty." Chapter 7, verse 1. "Therefore, having these promises, beloved, let us cleanse ourselves from all defilement of flesh and spirit, perfecting holiness in the fear of God." Now the question is, how do we live clean in a dirty world? And I don't have to tell you and wouldn't spend time talking about how dirty it is. We all know that. But how do we live godly? How do we live holy? How do we live clean in a dirty world? Well, Paul gives us, I believe, three steps here, three principles, three things that are so very, very important. And I want you to jot them down. I'm going to ask you about them in a few moments. But the first one is this. When we ask the question, how do we live clean in a dirty world? The basic foundation truth is this. And that is that we as believers must recognize that our true nature is different from that of the world. We don't have the same nature that the world has. That is the society in which we live. It's different. When you and I trusted Jesus Christ as our personal Savior, Christ came into our life to live. And the Bible says He gave us a new nature. Therefore, we are expected to act differently, talk differently than we did before we became a Christian. And so Paul, in this passage, gives us a command. Listen, if you will, what he says. Verse 14, "Do not be bound together with unbelievers." When he says don't be bound, he means don't be yoked. Don't be unevenly yoked. That is, don't be mismatched with them. One of the first things he's referring to here is when people who are unsaved and people who are saved marry. He says, don't marry someone who is an unbeliever. Now, I know that some of you think, well, now I'm in love and I know this is God's will and I've been praying about this thing and this thing is a settled issue with me. Don't tell me I'm not to marry. I'm just going to tell you what God says and then you have to decide what you're going to do. But it's a very clear command that believers are not to be bound to, not to be yoked up with, not to be mismatched with unbelievers in the area of marriage. You say, well, now I know a couple here and yonder. I wouldn't doubt the fact that you know some folks who have learned how to get along. God says, don't be bound together with unbelievers. Now, you don't limit that to marriage because that is a principle. For example, here are two people in business. And so that scripture applies also in business. You don't link yourself up with, become a partner with someone who is not a Christian. You say, but this fellow's ethical. He's this, he's that, or she's that and the other. That's not the issue. The issue says, God says, don't do it. Whenever God gives us a warning, God knows not only the details that we know, but he knows the future consequences of our mistakes. And so the same thing applies to business. Now, this is going to rub some folks the wrong way, so just get set. Neither should we belong to any organization where Christ is belittled, where he is not welcome, where he is brought down from his throne of being deity to being a teacher or something else, and where his lifestyle is strange and unwanted in that organization. We who have a new nature do not fit and ought not to be bound and yoked up in that kind of a circumstance. If what you believe about the Word of God does not match what they believe, if it is a lifestyle in opposition to what you believe and what you practice, then you need to get out. You don't fit there because you and I were given a divine nature. We are different than what we used to be, and we're different from the world. And when Paul says, do not be bound together with unbelievers, he means exactly what he says. Now, what he does is he asks five rhetorical questions, which means a question that has the answer within itself. What I want you to do, I want you to notice these words, and then I want you to notice these questions. Look at this. There are five contrasts here, but listen to what he says. He says, look at the words he says. First of all, verse 14, do not be bound or yoked together. Then he speaks about a partnership, then fellowship, then harmony, then having things in common and agreement. All of these are tight words. We're talking about things being together. We're talking about some sense of intimacy. When he talks about in common, bound together, yoked together, partnership, fellowship, harmony, in common and agreement. Then he asks these questions. He says, now, the reason you should not be bound together, he says, it's very logical. He says, now look at this. He says, what partnership has righteousness with lawlessness? That is, he says, how does lawless rebellion, how does a lawless attitude and righteousness or right conduct, how do they fit together? They don't fit together. A society is either lawless or it is righteous. Then he says, harmony has Christ and the devil? He says, what relationship does Christ have with Satan? They're not friends. They don't mix. They don't fellowship together because they don't match. They have two different natures. Then if you'll notice, he says, what does the believer have in common with the unbeliever? Different masters, different eternal values, different whole set of perspectives on life, a different whole a series of principles to live by. How do they match? Paul says, on the basis of that, in our practical daily living, in our relationships, if we want to keep clean in this dirty world, we have to be careful about our relationships and about the intimacy of those relationships and how we relate and partnerships and so forth with each other. Therefore, then he says, God said, I will dwell in them and walk among them, and I will be their God, and they shall be my people. That is, all of us who are believers are indwelt by a holy God. And God has come to live inside of us because he has a new sense of direction and a whole new lifestyle for us. Therefore, believers are to be careful about their friends. Now, if you look at these five questions, they encompass all the aspects of life. And if you'll just notice, when he talks about being partners here and fellowship and harmony and being in common and agreement, what is he talking about? Our whole moral behavior, our understanding of the things of God, light and darkness, the authority in our life, whether it's going to be Satan or the devil, our whole belief system here, and our worship, our idols versus the temple of God. So that those of us who are believers have a different nature. And so we think differently, we live differently, and God says we are not to be bound up together with, partnerships with, fellowship, try to harmonize with, be in common with, or in agreement, that those things that are diametrically opposed to everything we believe and stand for as the children of God, because it's not our nature. Our whole nature is different. So what he's saying here is this. He's saying there is a prohibition against relating to things, organizations, or persons in whom and with whom that relationship will cause us to violate the truths of God's word and contradict the very things we believe. And so Paul says he's giving them a warning here. Now, the negative side of this contrast is that we are to move away from it. The other side is we are to turn toward God the things of God. Now, think about this. I think one of the reasons a lot of Christians are not happy in their Christian life And they're saying, you know, well, I try to live the Christian life and I don't feel very successful at it. And I read the scriptures and sometimes I have a hard time. And sometimes I just get depressed about the whole Christian experience. And I don't think I'm living up to what God is expecting. One of the primary reasons is they're trying to straddle the fence. That what they're trying to do is they go to work in the morning and they listen to the world. They sort of step over on the world's side. And they say yes to things they don't really believe. And they smile at jokes they know that are not right. And they sort of agree with ideas that deep down inside send static in their spirit. They know that's not of God. And then, for example, they come home or they go to church and then it's something totally different. Well, you can't be happy trying to serve God straddling the fence. And Paul was saying to these Corinthians, he said, look, you have to decide. And because we are children of God, there are just some things we can't get involved with. There are just some relationships we can't tolerate. There are just some organizations we can't be a part of because they are in opposition to the things of God. Now, turn, if you will, to 2 Peter. 2 Peter chapter 1. 2 Peter chapter 1, Peter gives us, reminds us of something very important. In the first chapter is what he says. Now, remember, we're talking about the first step, the first way we keep clean in a dirty world is we recognize that we have a nature that is different from the unbeliever. He says in verse 4 of 2 Peter chapter 1, for by these he has granted, that is these promises, he has granted to us his precious and magnificent promises in order that by them you might become partakers of the what? The divine nature, so that every single child of God is indwelt by the divine nature, that is the nature of our Lord Jesus Christ. And so therefore, if we have a new nature, we can expect to live differently than the world lives. And so what Paul is saying here is, he says, don't be bound, don't be a part of, don't get intimately involved in these situations and circumstances and things and organizations because they don't fit who we are. And as the children of God, we are to separate ourselves from them. Now that's number one. Number two, listen to what he says. He says, develop personal relationships wisely. That's what he's implying. Look, if you will, in the 17th verse. He says, therefore, come out from among their midst and be separate, says the Lord, and do not touch what is unclean. And I will welcome you and I will be a father to you and you shall be sons and daughters to me, says the Lord Almighty. Now, he's made a very strong statement here when he says, do not be bound together. Don't link yourself up with those things that would cause you to begin to drift and to begin to act like you are no longer a child of God. Now, when he says, and when I say here, develop personal relationships wisely, for the simple reason, all of us have relationships and we'll have relationships all of our life. But the question is, what kind of relationships do we develop? And what Paul is giving us here is a principle, and that is our intimate relationships should be with those who know our master, who follow the principles of the Word of God, because that's who we are. And to act otherwise or to link up otherwise with someone intimate in some fashion who is not a believer is to do what? Is to bring a whole different philosophy of life into your life and try to mix darkness and light, trying to mix the principles of Satan with the principles of Christ, trying to mix things that don't mix and make them mix and they don't mix and they won't mix and therefore they won't work. Now, when we think in terms of that, he says, if you'll notice in this passage, verse 17, therefore, on the basis of what? On the basis of these five questions. Hey, they don't mix. They don't work. Don't be bound together. And besides that, God says, I'm going to walk in you and I'm going to dwell in you and I'll be your God and you'll be my people. Therefore, don't try to straddle this thing and do two different things and walk two different ways. It doesn't work. Now, he says, therefore, verse 17, come out from their midst, be separate, says the Lord, and don't touch what is unclean. All three of these commands are given in the imperative, which is in the Greek a way of saying something is very urgent. He says, don't mix. Don't be a part of that. Come out from among these things. He said, well, no, wait a minute. I have some friends and we've been friends a long time and we're intimate friends. And I don't think there's anything wrong with having a friend who is an unbeliever. Neither do I. That's not what I'm saying. We're talking about relationships here. And when he says, come out from among them, whether it is relationship or if God leads you to come out of a business or whatever it might be, and I'm saying that's between you and God, I'm just saying here's the principle. The principle is, if we're going to live clean in a dirty world, we have to be careful about our relationships. And you may be in something you can't get out of. God understands that, and He will show you how to bear a strong, godly influence and godly witness where you are, so that those around you that you cannot separate from, if it's that kind of situation, will sense something in you that they will want the same Christ that you have. Now, Paul brings us back to a passage I want you to look at, if you will, in 1 Corinthians chapter 5. Go back to 1 Corinthians. And this is a very practical thing. Listen to what he says in 1 Corinthians chapter 5. Because you see, I knew in the very beginning that some of you would say, well, now he's telling us that we shouldn't have any relationship to lost people. That's not what the Bible says. It doesn't even say that. And I want you to notice something that may be a surprise to you. When Paul talks about separation, this passage, look who he's talking about. Now watch this. 1 Corinthians chapter 5, verse 9. He says, I wrote you in my letter not to associate with immoral people. And I did not at all mean with the immoral people of this world, or with the covetous and swindlers and with idolaters, but then you would have to go out of the world. He said, I'm not telling you not to have a relationship with what kind of people? Look at this. With covetous, swindlers, idolaters? You mean I can have a relationship with a swindler, an idolater, and a covetous people? Look in verse 11. But actually, I wrote to you not to associate with any so-called brother. If he should be an immoral person or covetous or an adulterer or a reviler or a drunkard or a swindler, even eat with such a one. Now, he knew what was going on there in Corinth. Now, what is he saying to us? He's not saying that you and I should not have any relationship with people who are lost. I mean wicked and as vile as the devil. Why? Because, listen, you and I may be the only hope that person has for Christ. It is a matter of not being contaminated with them, not having contact. And so that's why we have to work diligently at keeping clean in a dirty world. And these folks who say, well, you got to join them to win them. The Bible nowhere says that. Somebody says, well, but Paul says, I must be all things to all people in order to win some. Being all things to all people does not mean indulging in what they indulge in and acting like I believe what I don't believe. But rather, understanding where they are. We're to be wise about our relationships. When we walk into darkened rooms, darkened business, darkened organizations, whatever it may be, we are to shine. We are to shine for the kingdom of God. But there's some things He will say to us, not that relationship, don't touch that thing, don't be a part of that.
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15: Well, my most favorite one is Joshua 1:9. Be strong and of a good courage. Fear not, neither be thou dismayed, for the Lord thy God is with thee, whithersoever thou goest. That's one of mine. And then Isaiah 64:4, when he says, God will act in behalf of those who wait for him. That's an awesome verse of encouragement to me. And, of course, in the 41st chapter of Isaiah, when he says, I am your God. Fear not. Do not. It's one of my favorite phrases in the Bible. Do not anxiously look about you. That's what gets us in trouble. Mm-hmm. That's what gets our faith to wavering. I am with you. I will uphold you. I will strengthen you. And so, you know, just verse after verse after verse that comes to mind. What happens after a while? You build up in your thinking these verses, and they become this stalwart sense of part of your foundation that no matter what happens, hear the promises of God. And when I've called on him before, he was there. He'll do it again. You have to trust him. And when I think about times that I think were difficult for me compared to those kind of times, I realize there are people out there who have a sense of faith and perseverance in the most difficult, trying kind of times that most of us don't know. And I just want to say to you who are going through those times, I admire you greatly. I am praying that God will give you the strength and the encouragement and the help, send you who he needs to send you to encourage you in those times. And I'd like to pray for you right now. Father, only you know the depth of pain some people are in right now, whether it is emotional or physical. Only you can encourage their hearts, and only you can bring them through it. Only you can sustain them when the pain is so intense. And we cry out to you this very hour, this very moment, for all of those listening, that you would give them a very special sense and awareness of your presence. Comfort them, God, is my prayer. Comfort them in ways that only you can do so, is our prayer in Jesus' name. Amen.
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24: 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Dr. Chappell shares how God is our refuge and strength. 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And while you're there, look for Pastor Brian's book, The Promises of Grace. Dr. Chappell offers a careful look at the beauty of grace and all it brings to believers. 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
23: Now today, Psalm 46. Psalm 46, whose opening words you may recall, The Lord is our refuge. Let's stand as we honor God's word and consider the ways in which He is providing for us. Psalm 46. God is our refuge and strength, a very present help in trouble. Therefore, we will not fear, though the earth give way, though the mountains be moved in the heart of the sea, though its waters roar and foam, though the mountains tremble at its swelling. Selah. There is a river whose streams make glad the city of God, the holy habitation of the Most High. God is in the midst of her. She shall not be moved. God will help her when morning dawns. The nations rage, the kingdoms totter. He utters his voice. The earth melts. The Lord of hosts is with us.

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2: Jacob and our God too. You are God who works in families and for the family of faith. Through Jacob's family providing your son and ultimately our salvation. As we consider the mighty deeds of our God, would you help us think how we can be at peace again, not because our world has all calmed down, but because our hearts have. With confidence in you, may we say, Selah, amen, we trust you. This we pray in Jesus' name, amen. Please be seated. We've been on vacation. One of the weeks, we were out in Colorado, went to visit a son, baptize a grandchild. Wonderful time. But we also went because our youngest daughter, Katie, is staying with our son and his family in Colorado this summer. You may remember 3 weeks ago at the end of this service, I asked some of you to pray with me for our daughter, Katie. She was in something of an emotional tailspin, had not gotten into the grad school that she wanted. Went to spend some time with my son and his wife and their family in Colorado. The consequence was, not only was she greatly disappointed about not getting to the grad school she wanted, she was now distant from her friends, from her support network, living in a new state. So you had to add to disappointment, isolation, and loneliness. And for Kathy and me, we just saw our daughter just emotionally lower than we have known her to be. And we were worried. And so I said at the end of this service, would some of you just come pray for me? I'm not sure how to help my daughter. Pray for my daughter. And Mike Jackson was the first to come up here and put his arm around me. And others of you gathered and we prayed and others prayed for other things. Now, I saw Katie, Kathy and I took a little trip with her while we were out in Colorado. And as we were talking, we were dealing with a different daughter. She was back to her old self. She was ebullient and happy and joyful and fun like she usually is. We said, what happened? She said, well, last week, which would now be 3 weeks ago, she said, I went to a new church because I was told they had young people my age. And I went, and she said, there was nobody my age. She said, I was frustrated and disappointed. And she said, I was walking out the door and somebody tapped me on the shoulder and said, do you like to camp? And she said, yes. And they said, well, all our young people are out camping this weekend, but they'll be back tonight and you could go to their meeting. And Kathy said, I went to the meeting. I've got all kinds of people who love what I love and they love the Lord. And she said, Mom and Dad, it just changed so fast. Now, we had to do a little bit of the thinking back. So I'm up here and Mike has his arm around my shoulder and we're praying for my daughter. And right at that moment, somebody's tapping my daughter on the shoulder in Colorado and saying, do you like camping? And I think, you know, of the words of Scripture, while you are yet asking, I will answer, says the Lord. And so here we are praying, and the Lord is answering in a different place. Does it always happen that way? Of course not. But we have in our lives these Ebenezer stones, these rocks of remembrance that we say, all right, I'm going through a hard time now, but consider the deeds of the Lord. It's what Israel is doing in this passage. They certainly go through hard times, but they are considered. Remember how the Lord brought us out of slavery. And the horse and rider of the Egyptians were thrown into the sea. Remember. And remember when we went into the promised land and there were the great enemies of God's purpose there, but the walls of Jericho came.

0: tumbling down. And remember when the kingdom was established and already we thought there was no hope because Sennacherib had taken out the northern kingdom, and God sent just one angel and he provided. And they recount these tales of what God has done, remembering the deeds of the Lord. Because what we're ultimately being strengthened by is not just the removal of all evil in a fallen world, but the support of our souls. We have this river in us that is believing in the power and the goodness of God, and it is our strength for the world we face. There is no temptation taking you but such as common to man. But God is faithful. He will not allow you to be tempted above what you are able, but will with the trial also provide a way of escape so that you can stand up under it. He is the God who gives strength as well as refuge. And it is that river that God is providing. It is that willingness to understand what he is doing that makes sense of these verses. He is this river God, this one who says, if you're thirsty, come to me. If you can't make sense of it, read my word. Here is the water meant to flow into your heart and your soul that you may be strengthened for whatever you have to face. The greater protection that God offers is not the removal of all ill. Heaven hasn't come yet. It will, but not yet. It is the confidence that he is at work so that we can stand up and face tomorrow and pray for those that we need to pray for. So a couple of thoughts. You might just think about who the Lord wants you to tap on the shoulder before you leave this service. And then you might remember some things the Lord has done in the past if your presence is a real struggle. So that you would pray, remembering the deeds of the Lord, the one who is our refuge and strength. Because something happens when you remember a God who is a refuge and a river. You find some rest. And that's what God is promising as well. How can we rest? Verse 6, the nations rage, the kingdoms totter. He utters his voice, the earth melts. It's just a reminder that he is powerful over all things. Here's the great expression, nations rage, kingdoms totter. God just says a word, and the whole earth melts. He's more powerful than all of that. At the same time, verse 7, the Lord of hosts is with us. The God of Jacob is our fortress. It's not just that he's great out there somewhere. He's listening to Mike pray for me. He's listening to our prayers for our daughter. The God of Jacob is with us. And what do you remember about Jacob? Conniver, liar, thief, idolater, and yet God is saying, you turn to me and I will help you, because I'm the God of somebody like Jacob. And I actually take Jacob with all of his conniving and all of his weaknesses, and I use him to build a family out of which Israel, the family of faith, will come, out of which Jesus will come to save you. As though God is saying, I have this infinite plan and I have this intimate plan. And they're operating right together so that you can rest in my purposes even when things don't make sense. Verse 9, he makes war cease to the end of the earth, as though you say, God is Lord Sabaoth, which means Lord of hosts, that the nations bring their forces, the companies bring their lawyers, the family brings its ire, whatever is the issue we're facing. And God says, I'm greater than that. I'm Lord Sabaoth. I'm Lord of hosts. And it's meant to give our hearts some rest to remember that he is Lord of hosts. But he's not just Lord of hosts. He makes wars cease to the end of the earth. He's the Lord Shalom. He's bringing peace to our hearts, even when our lives are not experiencing that peace. How can there be peace? Verse 10, be still and know that I am God. I will be exalted among the nations. I will be exalted in the earth. What brings us peace? It's just knowing that God is God. My God is God. The power that created the universe, the power that turned back Sennacherib, the power that sent Jesus, the heart that loves me past my sin.
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0: Be still and know that I am God. I will be exalted among the nations. I will be exalted in the earth. What brings us peace? It's just knowing that God is God. My God is God. The power that created the universe, the power that turned back Sennacherib, the power that sent Jesus. The heart that loves me past my sin. That God is my God. And when I recognize that, I trust Him. I think of Psalm 127. In vain do you rise up early and stay up late, eating the bread of anxious toil. Do you not know God gives to His beloved sleep? You can rest. How can you rest? Because my God is God. That's how I can rest. I may not be able to explain. I may not be able to see this ending in a way that makes sense to me or that I can figure out or that may happen even but in my lifetime. But my God is God. And for that reason, I continue to trust Him. He's got this because He's God. And not only is my God Lord Sabaoth, my God is here. He is, verse 11, the Lord of hosts who is with us. The God of Jacob who is our fortress. He's not just Lord Sabaoth. He's Lord Emmanuel. God with us. And we need both pieces of that to actually have our hearts at rest. That He has all this power. But He's also with us. For a caring and loving purpose that was ultimately revealed in Jesus. If I don't know that, I won't truly be able to rest. I will focus only on the crisis and the fact that it's not done yet. Only on the enemy and that it's not destroyed yet. Only on the anger and that it's not calmed yet. But if what I say is, you know, sometimes I'm treated the way Hezekiah was. I have all my resources stretched and pushed away from me. No longer my walls work. No longer my army works. No longer my wealth works. That's gone. So what do I got left? God. It's all you got. It's all you need. And that God is with me. And because of that, I can still find rest. when I'm going through the troubles that I can't make sense of. Kathy's brother is a doctor in Springfield, a surgeon. And several weeks ago, he took a friend of his, a colleague, who's also a man of faith, to a Cardinal game. And they've known each other a long time, but we're kind of catching up on families and issues. And as these two men of faith were at the Cardinal game, the friend began to speak to Kathy's brother of the trials in his life. Said, my daughter got married recently. Young guy, strong, strapping, vigorous, 30 years old, who had an inexplicable heart attack. Destroyed a large part of his heart. For that reason, he was put on a heart transplant list, and they just presumed they were in for a long, hard wait. But as the circumstances can develop and the priorities are listed, they got the call. There is a heart available, and you're going into surgery tomorrow. You know, they were hardly recovered from the trauma of the heart attack, and they're having to face now his possible loss in a heart transplant operation. So the families at the hospital, they're gathered in the waiting room while the surgery begins. And the friend who's sitting there at the Cardinal game with Kathy's brother says, here's what I did. I have a Bible app on my smartphone. So I just open it up to the verse of the day. Now, folks, there are about 31,000 verses in the Bible. This is the verse that showed up on the Bible app that day as the verse for the day for this man whose son-in-law was going into heart transplant surgery. Ezekiel 36:26. I will give you a new heart, and I will put a new spirit in you. I will remove from you your heart of stone and give you a heart of flesh. So said the friend, we knew that despite it all, the Lord was still with us. Now, I would tell you, Kathy's brother doesn't know who won that Cardinal game, because he said, we just wept for the next few innings. Two men of faith saying, we don't understand all these events, but God is our refuge and strength. The God of Jacob is with us. And because of that, we know that though the earth gives way, we can be still and know that God is God and God is with us. And so we will find rest for our souls. So may God do his work in your heart. Even when the enemy is pushing in and your walls are not big enough to stop it, that you would know the river of Christ that is peace to your soul, because you have united your heart to his and know that he is now for you. And though the earth gives way, you can be still and know that he is God. Selah. Amen.

0: Friends, I'm so glad you decided to tune in today and listen, and I would consider it a privilege to pray for you right now. Let's go together before the throne of heaven and pray for the Lord's blessing. Father, thank you for being merciful to us. Help our hearts to grasp the greatness of that mercy that you provide so that we can offer our lives to Jesus as a sacrifice of praise that you have made holy and acceptable despite our many weaknesses and flaws. We thank you for this great grace and pray in Jesus' name. Amen.
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0: Aloha. Welcome to A Chosen Generation with Daryl Skinner, pastor of Calvary Chapel, Pearl Harbor. In Paul's letter to the Romans, he rejoices in the gospel of Jesus Christ, saying, "For I am not ashamed of the gospel of Christ, for it is the power of God to salvation for everyone who believes." We'll dive deep in the wonders of God's amazing mercy and grace as Pastor Daryl Skinner teaches from the book of Romans, next on A Chosen Generation.
1: We're going to study at this time the book of Romans chapter 8 verses 18 to 25. I've entitled our message, The Believer's Hope of Glory. Let us have a word of prayer. Heavenly Father, we thank you so very much for your incredible creation that you've blessed us with. Lord Jesus, we thank you for being our Savior and going to the cross for our sins and coming into our hearts and transforming us by the power of your Holy Spirit and the Word of God. Lord, may you just be glorified in all things. We want to study, we want to learn, we want to grow. At this time, in your word, in the book of Romans. So may you bless, may you be blessed, and may we be blessed also. In Jesus' name we pray. And everyone said, amen and amen. The Believer's Hope of Glory, Romans chapter 8, verses 18 to 25. I've decided to take chapter 8 and break it into four parts. So we're in our second part right now with chapter 8, 18, verses 18 to 25, The Believer's Hope of Glory. Let's observe three hopes of glory, three hopes of glory. Hope number one, from sufferings to glory, verse 18. Then hope number two, creation groans for glory, verses 19 to 22. And hope number three, Christians groan for glory, verses 23 to 25. Let's go to that first one, which is hope number one, from sufferings to glory, verse 18. Listen to what Paul the Apostle writes. He says, "For I consider that the sufferings of this present time are not worthy to be compared with the glory which shall be revealed in us." In this world, we go through various sufferings. It could be physical sufferings, it could be mental sufferings, it could be family losses and so forth. We go through financial sufferings. Some people go through marital sufferings and so on. This world, and there's persecutions, of course, where people go through sufferings through persecutions. We're very fortunate living here in the United States of America. We're a very blessed people. God has blessed our land, even though we're full of so much corruption. He still has had his hand of blessing upon us, and I just encourage us always to keep our eyes on Israel, keep blessing Israel. God says, "I'll bless the nation that blesses Israel. I will curse the nation that curses Israel." But more importantly, God loves to bless his people. We are his people. We must learn and grow in our faith and in the word of God and draw closer to him each and every day, fall deeper in love with our Heavenly Father and our Lord Jesus Christ, allow him to use our lives. But Jesus did tell us, "In this world you'll have tribulation. Be of good cheer, for I've overcome the world." Now, let's take a look at this word sufferings. What is it in the Greek language in which the New Testament is written? It is pathema, pathema. It is used in the New Testament for the sufferings of Christ and also the sufferings of the believer for his sake. For Jesus has told us in John's Gospel, chapter 15, verses 18 to 22, "If the world hates you, you know that it hated me before it hated you. If you were of the world would love its own. Yet because you are not of the world, but I chose you out of the world, therefore the world hates you. Remember the word that I said to you, a servant is not greater than his master. If they persecuted me, they will also persecute you. If they kept my word, they will keep yours also. But all these things they will do to you for my name's sake, because they do not know him who sent me." It's interesting how offensive the name of Jesus Christ can be. I encourage you to share Christ with people as you share your faith. Always be mentioning the name of Jesus Christ as you share. Mention the cross of Christ. Mention his atonement. Mention his love. Mention being born again of the Holy Spirit. People need to hear the true messages of our Lord and Savior. He died on the cross for our sins. He rose from the grave the third day. He then ascended the 40th day to heaven. And he's making intercession for you and I right now. He loves us tremendously. "For God so loved the world that he gave his only begotten Son, that whosoever believeth in him would not perish, but have everlasting life." Jesus also said in Matthew's Gospel, chapter 5, about these sufferings of the believer and persecutions. He says in Matthew 5, 10 to 12, he says, "Blessed are those who are persecuted for righteousness' sake, for theirs is the kingdom of heaven. Blessed are you when they revile and persecute you and say all kinds of evil against you falsely for my sake." He says, "Rejoice and be exceedingly glad, for great is your reward in heaven. For so they persecuted the prophets who were before you." So this is nothing new. They persecuted the prophets before us. They're going to persecute us this is Satan's world. He's known as the God of this world. He's known as the Prince of Darkness. And Jesus will reign and rule this earth real soon. But right now, Satan is having his way. God permits it. God allows man to worship whom he wants to worship. And right now, Satan is winning. But our Lord will be victorious in the very end. Amen. And we'll be victorious also, my friends. In 2 Timothy 3, 12 to 13, we read, "Yes, and all who desire to live godly in Christ Jesus will suffer persecution." You desire to live godly. If you live godly, yes, you'll have persecution. You'll go through that suffering of what he wrote of that pathema in the Greek. I want us to turn to 2 Corinthians chapter 11 real quickly. Take a look at the sufferings that Paul endured as a believer in Jesus Christ. Paul is such an inspiration. He's a warrior. He's a fighter. He's a humble man. He's a student of the word, and he blesses our hearts each and every day as we get into the word of God and learn of his ways. But he went through tremendous, tremendous persecutions. Here in 2 Corinthians chapter 11, beginning with verse 23, we read the following. He says, "Are they ministers of Christ? I speak as a fool. I am more in labors, more abundant, in stripes above measure, in prisons more frequently, in deaths often. From the Jews, 5 times I received 40 stripes minus one. 3 times I was beaten with rods. Once I was stoned. 3 times I was shipwrecked. A night and a day I've been in the deep. In journeys often, in perils of waters, in perils of robbers, in perils of my own countrymen, in perils of the Gentiles, in perils in the city, in perils in the wilderness, in perils in the sea, in perils among false brethren, in weariness and toil, in sleeplessness often, in hunger and thirst, in fastings often, in cold and nakedness, besides the other things, what comes upon me daily, my deep concern for all the churches. Who is weak? I am not weak. Who is made to stumble? I do not burn with indignation. If I must boast, I will boast in the things which concern my infirmity. The God and Father of our Lord Jesus Christ, who is blessed forever, knows that I am not lying." This is the power of inspirational man of God who loves God, knows that his destiny. His destiny is heaven. And he realizes that no matter what, he must preach the gospel of our Lord Jesus Christ, and we must do the same, my friends. You have family and friends, aunties and uncles, grandmas and grandpas, and brothers and sisters, mom and dads who are still not saved. Keep sharing with them, keep loving them, keep praying for them. Keep being an example before them, and watch what God does. I've had so many family members get saved throughout my years as a believer, as well as friends that have gotten saved also. God is doing a great work in these last days, but we must be lights, bright lights in this world, and we must be the salt of the earth to preserve and share the righteousness of God in truth. It's important for us to do these things. Paul then writes about, how about the glory? The glory. As we look to Romans, he says the following thing about this hope of glory. Paul writes the following. He says, "For I consider that the sufferings of this present time are not worthy to be compared with the glory which shall be revealed to us." He's talking about the glories of heaven, the glories of the new body that we're going to receive from the Lord, the glories of the new Jerusalem, the new heavens, the new earth. How about the glory? First, we have the parade of homes. What do I mean by this, the parade of homes? Well, Jesus told us in John 14, 1-3, "Let not your heart be troubled. You believe in God, believe also in me. In my Father's house are many mansions. If it were not so, I would have told you. I go to prepare a place for you. And if I go and prepare a place for you, I will come again and receive you to myself, that where I am, there you may be also." You know, there's New York, there's Rome, there's Paris, there's Monte Carlo, and there's Waimanalo, and they all pair in comparison to our new city, which is going to be the new Jerusalem. Let's tour our new city real quickly in Revelation chapter 21, verses 9 to 20. This is the glory we get to experience ultimately forever and ever and ever. Revelation chapter 21, verse 9, we read the following. "And one of the seven angels who had the seven bowls filled with the seven last plagues came to me and talked with me, saying, 'Come, I will show you the bride, the Lamb's wife.' And he carried me away in the spirit to a great and high mountain, and showed me the great city, the holy Jerusalem, descending out of heaven from God, having the glory of God. Her light was like a most precious stone, like a jasper stone, clear as crystal. Also, she had a great and high wall with 12 gates. and 12 angels at the gates, and the names written on them, which are the names of the 12 tribes of the children of Israel. Three gates on the east, three gates on the north, three gates on the south, three gates on the west. Now the wall of the city had 12 foundations, and on them were the names of the 12 apostles of the Lamb. And he who talked with me had a gold reed to measure that the city, its gates, and its wall. The city is laid out as a square. Its length is as great as its breadth. And he measured the city and the reed 12,000 furlongs. Its length, breadth, height are equal. Then he measured its wall 144 cubits, according to the measure of a man, that is, of the angel. The construction of its wall was of jasper, and the city was of pure gold, like clear glass. The foundations of the wall of the city were adorned with all kinds of precious stones. And the first foundation was of jasper, the second sapphire, third chalcedony, the fourth emerald, the fifth sardonyx, the sixth sardius, the seventh chrysolite, the eighth beryl, the ninth topaz, the tenth chrysoprase, the 11th jacinth, and the 12th amethyst. The 12 gates were 12 pearls. Each individual gate was one pearl. And the street of the city was pure gold, like transparent glass. But I saw no temple in it, for the Lord God Almighty and the Lamb are its temple. The city had no need of the sun or of the moon to shine in it, for the glory of God illuminated it. The Lamb is its light. Very powerful, folks. We have so much to look forward to. Always be looking beyond this world and into where we're headed. We're headed to heaven. We're going to get a brand new body, and we're going to head to the new Jerusalem that is just gorgeous and beautiful. Sometimes I wonder if it was made for women because it's got all those diamonds and jewels and the pearls and all those things, but I think we're all going to thoroughly enjoy it. Amen. So this is hope number one, from sufferings to glory. We look forward to this. Paul had his vision, his destiny set in his heart, in his mind, and he would not relent. Hope number two, we have creation groans for glory. All creation groans for this glory. Let's begin our reading of verse 19. For the earnest expectation of the creation eagerly waits for the revealing of the sons of God. For the creation was subject to futility, not willingly, but because of him who subjected it in hope. Because the creation itself also will be delivered from the bondage of corruption into the glorious liberty of the children of God. For we know that the whole creation groans and labors with birth pangs together until now. Creation groans for glory. We go from sufferings to glory, and all of this creation that is now existing is groaning for glory. It wants glory. We notice that Paul uses the term by the power of the Holy Spirit about creation. He never once says we evolved from anything. There is no such thing as evolution. I have a little picture I want to show you real quickly, and it's just kind of a fun picture, but you can see there's millions of these, which has an arrow pointing at a monkey. Then you see millions of these, it's pointing at man, and then you got four artistically drawn progressions of the monkey into a man of these four individuals. They're not even individuals, they're just made up in somebody's mind. And the question is, there's millions of monkeys, there's millions of men. Where's the millions of the missing links? There aren't any. That's why they're called missing. They're missing links. Evolution is the biggest fairy tale and fraud that's ever been thrust upon mankind to excuse themselves from being accountable to a holy, the world to excuse themselves from being accountable to a holy and righteous God. Important to understand these things. I like what this one author wrote. Don't know his name, but it was most excellent. He writes the following. What does the theory of evolution need to explain? What does the theory of evolution need to explain? If biologists propose the evolution of life by natural processes and mutations, then the scientific community, that is, scientists who study cosmology and abiogenesis, need to be able to explain how the raw materials, that is, the earth, sun, and the first cell, essential for the evolution of life, came into being. If you have no sun, earth, or first cell, we can have no evolution of life. In the evolutionist framework, the sun, the earth, and the first cell came about by random, mindless, blind, and unguided processes. Random, mindless, blind, and unguided processes never achieve anything, writes the author. In natural selection, the environment affects the gene frequency in a population. Even so, natural selection is a mindless and blind process acting on mutations which are random, mindless, and blind. Evolution, which is mindless and blind, will never achieve anything. There's no evidence for there's no evidence for these transitional forms that they write about. The fish becoming a bird, or the fish crawling out of the ocean, and then becoming this other creature, and then that creature ultimately becomes a monkey, and ultimately becomes a man. It's fraudulent, it's a fairy tale, it's made up myths, and we need to reject it wholeheartedly, and we need to get it out of our public school systems and get back to creation. This is what we need to do, and we must do. God is at work right now, we must preach the truth. We find that he says, "For the earnest expectation of the creation eagerly waits for the revealing of the sons of God. For the creation was subject to futility, not willingly, but because of him who subjected it in hope. Because the creation itself also will be delivered from the bondage of corruption," the bondage of corruption, "into the glorious liberty of the children of God." How was creation subject to futility? Good question. Well, got to go back to Genesis chapter 3, 17 to 19. "Then to Adam he said, 'Because you have heeded the voice of your wife, and have eaten from the tree of which I commanded you, saying, you shall not eat of it.'" Now listen. "Cursed is the ground," God said, "cursed is the ground for your sake. In toil you shall eat of it all the days of your life. Both thorns and thistles it shall bring forth for you. And you shall eat the herb of the field. In the sweat of your face you shall eat bread till you return to the ground. For out of it you were taken, for dust you are, and dust you shall return." Our body is made up of mostly water, but we've got these minerals and so forth that we're made up of from the dust of the earth. I think it's about 23 of them or 25, if I got my numbers straight. That's why we need that magnesium, the potassium, and various items like that, selenium, and chromium, and so forth. We need these various minerals in our bodies to keep ourselves active and moving and so forth. And it's interesting that as we look to this, God says, because of the sin of Adam, he says, if you eat that fruit of the tree, you're going to surely die. And surely we all recognize it now. The wages of sin is death, but the gift of God is what? Everlasting life in Jesus Christ our Lord. We find here in Genesis, the cursed is the ground. And the earth was in beauty and magnificence when it was first created. God gave them a garden of Eden, known as the garden of delight. It was incredible. Every fruit tree they wanted, they could have. Just one. God just said, just one. There's one thing I ask of you. If you love me, don't eat of this tree. But man decided he wanted to be his own God, live his own way, his own selfishness. And it's been coming through all of us for years upon years upon years. Even when God himself came and visited earth in Jesus Christ, the Son of God, visited this earth. What did we do with the creator of all things? We crucified him. We crucified him. Why would we do such a thing? All that Jesus did, he healed the lame, the sick, the blind, the deaf. Resurrected people from the grave. He cast out demons, people that are crazy. He did all these beautiful things. He fed the multitudes. He walked on water, calmed the stormy seas. What do we do with him? Our creator, we crucify him. But it shows us the magnificent love of God for each of us as his creation. He died for us so he can come into our hearts and change us from the inside out. "Let us make man in our image," he said in Genesis. The image of God is an image of love, pure love. The image of God is the image of light, pure righteousness. The image of God is life. Not only life, but life more abundantly and life everlasting with God. But because we ate of that tree of the garden in the Garden of Eden of knowledge of good and evil, we tend to vacillate between some days we're good, some days we're evil. Some people are good people, some people are evil people. The problem is we need to be God people. We need God to come into our hearts through his son, Jesus Christ. We need to be born again of the Holy Spirit. We need that transformation to take place by the power of the Holy Spirit within us. And the Word of God comes alive within us, and thus we're being changed from that person that was once dead in trespasses and sins. Now we've been made alive in Jesus Christ, and our lives are radically being changed by God. Why? Why? Because he loves us. His grace is upon us. His mercies are upon us. His mercies are truly new every single morning. So this is the curse that came into creation as well as unto mankind. All of us together. But what is this glorious liberty? What is this glorious liberty that creation awaits? What is it? Could it be the millennial reign of Christ? Let's read Revelation 20, verses 1 to 6. Then I saw an angel coming down from heaven, having the key to the bottomless pit, and a great chain in his hand. He laid hold of the dragon, that serpent of old, who is the devil and Satan, bound him for 1,000 years. He cast him into the bottomless pit and shut him up, set a seal on him so that he should deceive the nations no more till 1,000 years were finished. But after these things, he must be released for a little while. And I saw thrones and they that sat on them, and judgment was committed to them. Then I saw the souls of those who had been beheaded for their witness to Jesus for the word of God, who had not worshiped the beast or his image. This is speaking about the tribulation period, the end of the tribulation period, and the second coming of Jesus Christ. He's going to reign and rule in the earth for 1,000 years. Now he's giving a witness to these martyrs, those that suffered for the name of Jesus, right, during that tribulation period, and had not received the mark on their foreheads or on their hands. And they lived and reigned with Christ for 1,000 years. But the rest of the dead did not live again until 1,000 years were finished. This is the first resurrection. Blessed and holy is he who has part in the first resurrection. Over such, the second death has no power, but they shall be priests of God and of Christ, and shall reign with him for 1,000 years. 6 times the word 1,000 is mentioned. It's the millennial reign of Christ. Here's the program, folks. There's going to be, we're in the church age right now. There's going to be the rapture of the church, 7 years of tribulation. The wrath of God is poured out upon a God-rejecting, Christ-rejected world. God is going to revive the Jewish people once again. And then what's going to happen? Jesus returns at the end of the 7 years, second coming of Christ. Then he sets up his millennial reign, 1,000-year reign on this earth. And it'll be very much like the Garden of Eden of its original state when Adam and Eve were placing that garden. So it's going to be glorious across the world. It's going to be magnificent. There's been the separating of the sheep and the goats. The sheep did not take the mark of the beast. They're allowed to come into the millennial reign. All of us as believers are going to be a kingdom of priests, reigning and ruling during that 1,000-year reign of Christ. We're glorified. We cannot sin. And you don't worry about it. We're going to do great. But all the goats who took the mark of the beast will be cast into Hades, waiting for the great white throne judgment of God, at which they'll be judged for all their sins. The books will be opened in their lives. Every sin they've ever committed in life will be there in those books. The Bible declares God has this massive computer, in a sense, and everything's recorded. Everything's recorded. All their times they rejected Jesus, every sin they've committed, every foul word that came out of their mouth, Jesus said every word that comes out of your mouth, you're going to be judged for. Now, if you're a believer, your sins have washed away. They've been atoned for at the cross of Christ, by the blood of Christ. But as a non-believer, those sins are going to be your judgment. It's going to be your judgment. You must give your heart to Jesus Christ now while you're alive. The Bible says once you die, then comes the judgment. There's no second chances after death. So it's very important that you make sure you come to Christ in this life. God loves you. He died for you. He wants to forgive you. He wants to bless you. He wants to change your life. But you have to come to him. You have to humble yourself and say, I'm no longer the God of my life. God, I want you to be God of my life. Jesus, I want you to be the Lord and Savior of my life. I admit that I'm a sinner. Jesus, come into my heart and save my soul. And he will. He'll save you. He'll change you. He'll bless you. Take care of you forever and ever and ever. In fact, you're going to be, I'm going to be, we're going to be the bride of Christ. The bride of Christ is glorious. So this is what we find. This time of judgment is coming. And yet God's glorious creation is yearning, desiring. Everything is crying out. We want to have that right, be in that right state once again. C.I. Schofield writes, the expression 1,000 years, which occurs 6 times in verses 1 to 7 of here, chapter 20, gave rise to the term millennium. The Latin mille, meaning 1,000, annus, meaning year. The millennium is that period during which Christ will reign upon the earth, a time of a universal peace, a time of universal prosperity, a time of universal long life, time of prevailing universal righteousness, the righteousness of Christ, because Jesus will be reigning and ruling, my friends, from Jerusalem itself. He's going to sit upon the throne of David. He's going to reign and rule. Satan will be bound for this 1,000-year period. He'll be released at the end of the 1,000 years. There's going to be one final rebellion against Christ. Those who were allowed to be those sheep and they had kids, they had children, and so forth. And then they're going to have to make a decision. Do I want to follow and embrace Jesus Christ? Or do I want to rebel against him and fight against him? And Satan will come forth. He'll have one final army to fight against Jesus. Jesus will wipe them out. That's when everybody goes to the great white throne judgment of God. And that's when everybody's going to be cast for their sins and rejection of God and Christ. They'll be cast into the lake of fire, which we commonly call hell itself. The early church fathers, Justin Martyr and Irenaeus, interpreted this passage as referring to the future literal period of time where Christ will reign and rule for 1,000 years. This is why the creation is groaning for this time period to be delivered from this bondage of corruption into the glorious liberty of the children of God. Psalm 72:19 reads as follows. Blessed be his glorious name forever, and let the whole earth be filled with his glory. Amen and amen.
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19: So the moment we believe, God becomes our forever father. There's a lot of different things we could talk about with that. Some of it we've touched on so far in the 30 Wonders here. Some of it we'll still discover in the future. But I kind of just want to highlight one central concept of the father-child relationship that we have with God. And that central concept is this. What is probably the most overwhelming feature of a child, of a son or a daughter? It's this. Children are like their parents. Right? Children look like their parents. Children act like their parents. We, especially once they grow up and they get older, they end up looking and acting like their parents. That is true of us biologically. That's also true of us socially. There's a reason a lot of us end up doing work in our vocations that is very similar to what our parents did. My parents were missionaries. My dad was a pastor. This maybe has something to do with the fact that both my siblings and I are all in vocational ministry. Children grow up to look like their father, to look like their mother, to look like their parents. Children grow up to look like their parents. So just for fun, and perhaps to illustrate this point a little bit, I asked our staff members and deacons and their spouses to send me some photos of their parents, just to see maybe if we could guess as to who looks like whom. So I have a few pictures up here. What I want you to do is look at the photo and then guess. Like, this isn't like a trick question. Like, I want you to guess as to who you think that is. We'll start with the first one. This is a softball. Nice and easy. Who's that? That's Pastor Dennis and his mama and baby Hannah. All right, who's this next one? I'll give you a tip. He also played the drums today. That's Nick. That's Nick's dad playing the drums. Like 30 years ago or so, you said? Next one. This one gets a little harder. This person hasn't been in our church as long, but if you've seen him, you've seen him. Anybody know who that is? That's Joel. Joel Guess in the back row, blue shirt. Great guy. If you don't know him, go say hi. He looks like his dad. You'll be able to pick him out. Next one. Apparently, Scott doesn't age. He looks the same, no matter what age you plug him in. That's Scott Wells and his dad. And the last one. Oh, no, sorry, before last one. Who's the 10-year-old boy? Bill Edwards. Yeah, now you can see it, can't you? All right, now's the last one. Can you see it if you added a beard, maybe? That's my dad.

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2: The world doesn't know us is that it did not know him. Now, I don't know if this is a common question in your home, but I get asked this question a lot in my home. My children will come to me. I'll say, Dad, who is your favorite Disney princess? It's a very serious question. Anybody else get that one a bit? Yeah, Nick, Jake, you know. I always give them the exact same answer, because my answer doesn't change. It's not even a contest. It's Belle from Beauty and the Beast. It's not even a contest. And I always explain to them why. Because Belle is beautiful. She is smart. She is courageous. She's sacrificial. She's eager to learn. She loves to read. She's a leader. She makes hard decisions. And she always respects her father. It's true, right? Amen? Can I get an amen? Yeah. So to which I always get the same, Dad. I roll and walk away. Now, in the famous story of Beauty and the Beast, it is the lavish love that Belle lavishly puts on the Beast that is the cause for transformation. It is, her love is what breaks the spell of hideousness and of suffering for him. Her love transforms him. Her love sets the prince free. He's transformed so much so that those who knew him before as a beast can't even recognize him. Similarly, the great love that God has cast upon us, upon his children, is so transformative. So much so that who we are, our thoughts, our plans, our priorities, our words, our actions are completely changed. We become unrecognizable to those who knew us before. The great love he has bestowed upon us has broken the spell of sin and suffering and hideousness. We are different people. Because of God, we are now his children. He has made us his children by regenerating us through water and the Spirit. We are now children of God. He continues, 1 John 3, verse 2, next verse. Dear friends, now we are children of God. Right? This is what we are. And what we will be has not yet been made known. So there's kind of this two-stage thing. We are already God's children, but we are not yet fully the type of children we are going to be someday. But know that when Christ appears, we shall be like him. For we shall see him as he is. Remember, that's what we talked about last week. There's a day coming when Christ returns, when everything will be made new. That's when God will finish the work that he's been doing. See, right now we're only experiencing the tip of the iceberg of what it means to be a child of God. But there will come a day when we're going to know fully. We're going to experience it completely. Right now, we are an unfinished product. Kind of like this sanctuary, right? It's in transition. You can see some of what it's going to be. You see the colors start to take shape and the walls to be new. You see the stage has been rebuilt. But it's also still kind of frustrating, isn't it? We can't snap our fingers and this thing can be done. The transition can be over. We could just have our sanctuary be nice and new and good. But this room as it is now is not what it's going to be in the future. Hopefully just a few weeks. Then we won't have stacked chairs over there and stuff on the wall. And we'll have air conditioning back. Right? That's what we look toward in the future. But right now this room is in process. It's uncomfortable at times. Well, that's also true of us spiritually. We are still in transition. You know how frustrated you get with yourself? You know how frustrated you get with the people around you

0: They're believers. Why can't they just act like it? I'm a believer. How come I can't just act like it? We're in transition. God is not yet finished with us. He is still in the process of shaping you and me into the likeness of himself, into the likeness of his Son, who is the image of the invisible God. So if you look like Christ, you look like the Father. You look like your Father. But one day, this transition phase will be done. One day when Jesus comes back, you will look exactly like your dad. You will look like your heavenly Father, such that people will say you're a spitting image of him. We will be like God when Christ returns. Now, this doesn't mean we're going to have a beard, wavy hair, and Middle Eastern skin complexion. It means that we're going to be like him. It means the things he loves is going to be the things that we love. The things that he enjoys is going to be the things that we enjoy. The things that he does are going to be the things that we do. We will never sin again. We will never experience pain and loss again. We will never search for meaning or satisfaction or significance ever again. Because we'll have the fulfillment of all our longings right there with us. Our heavenly Father. Like Christ, we will be with God and we will be like God. If I tell you that you are going to become like your earthly parents, teenagers, sorry. It's kind of a mixed bag, right? Like there's some, you're like, all right, cool. I want, you know, my mom's nose, not my dad's. But, you know, I want my, I don't know, your hand, mom's fingers or something else differently. This is kind of a mixed bag, right? There's like, okay, there's some things about your parents you're excited to become like. Some things we want to be like, we aim to emulate. But there's some things that are like, I'm not looking forward to that. I'm going to look like that. It's reality. But finding out that you're going to become like your heavenly Father, oh, that is nothing but good news. That is a perfect promise. Right now, we're still plagued by sins. We still have these gaping wounds in our hearts that have not yet fully been healed. But the promise is that one day, God will finish what he started. He who began a good work in you will carry it on to completion. One day we will be like him. One day we will look just like our heavenly Father. So what should we do in the meantime? Right? John, how does knowing that one day I'm going to be like God impact the way I live today? He tells us in the next verse, 1 John 3:3. All who have this hope, that is all who have this hope that one day we're going to be just like our Heavenly Father. All who have this hope in him purify themselves just as he is pure. Now, don't get ahead of me here. Notice, first of all, this is not a command. Right? There is no imperative here. God is not saying, if you have any hope of trying to get into my kingdom, oh, you better purify yourself, Buster, or you're not getting in. That is not the message. This is not a command. This is not an instruction. This is a fact. This is a statement. It's kind of like when Jesus said, if you love me, you will keep my commands. He didn't say, keep my commands and then I will love you, which is often how we treat that verse. No, if we love him, if we are his, we are going to become like him. This is not a threat. This is a promise. Tone here is everything. All those who have this hope in him, they purify themselves just as he is pure. So how do you know? What's one way to know that you are truly born again? It's, do you long for purity? Do you want to be like your Father? Because those who are truly God's kids, they want to be like him. They will aim to be pure just as he is pure. They will desire holiness because he is holy. It just makes sense because children grow up to be like their parent. That's who we are. We are his spiritual children. We've been changed. We are changing. We're becoming more like our heavenly Father. So here's the application that we can take from this mysterious miracle of God becoming our eternal Father the moment we believe in Jesus Christ. And it's this: you will be like your Father someday, so become more like him today. You will be like your Heavenly Father someday, so become more like him today. God's children will become like God. One day we will be fully like God. We're going to be like him forever. Why not start today? That's who we are. That's what children do. This is already true of us, so let's live like this is already true of us. We do not purify ourselves to earn God's forgiveness. We've already received his forgiveness. Therefore, he invites us to partner with the Holy Spirit and purify ourselves. God's children, deep, deep down, wants to be like him. Now, is that true of me every moment of every day? Nope. I wish it were. But there are sometimes I do not feel like being patient. I don't feel like being gracious. I don't feel like being pure. But I recognize those are moments. That doesn't define who I am. That doesn't define the new heart that God has placed inside of me, which longs to do the right thing. The pastor and author John MacArthur said it this way. He said, "The deepest desire of the redeemed is holiness, even when sin temporarily halts the fulfillment of that desire." The deepest desire of the redeemed is holiness, even when sin temporarily halts fulfillment of that desire. Overall, the thrust of my life, and I hope the thrust of yours, is that I want to purify myself, not to earn anything, but because I want to be like my dad. I want to become more like my Heavenly Father, even at those times when my own sin gets in the way, when it temporarily stops me from achieving that goal. This is one way you can tell if somebody is just religious, doing the right things, or if they've truly been born again. The second group will have this deep longing, desire to be like God, desire to imitate Christ. Because if you are a child of God, you have been changed and you are being changed. Therefore, there should be a growing dissatisfaction with sin and its place in your life. If you are a child of God, there will be a growing dissatisfaction with any part of your life that is not in conformity with your faith. The things that are not in conformity with your new identity in Christ, the new person that you are as a child of God. Now, when you're born again, are you suddenly supposed to be perfect and holy? No. No, we're not going to be perfect on this side of heaven. But will you want to be perfectly holy? Yeah. That desire changes. You get the new heart in you, the desire to be holy, to be pure, to be like God, be like our Father, to obey his commands. That desire, if you have that desire burning in you, that is evidence that you are born again. You're a believer in Christ. And it's that desire deep down in us that causes us to agree with the Apostle John when he writes at the end of this letter, "This is love for God, to keep his commands, and his commands are not burdensome." Why are God's commands not burdensome? Because as I look more and more into the eyes of Christ, the more time I spend with my Father, the more I really do want to obey him. The more I really do want to become like him. And so this, in a sense, is freedom. That God commands me to do what deep, deep down, I want to do anyway. Right? That's like somebody saying, "God, Scott, I command you to go play golf." Okay. That's kind of what I wanted to do anyway. Similarly, God commanding us, "Hey, purify yourselves, be holy." Well, yeah, it's kind of what I wanted to do anyway. Because I want to become like you, Jesus. I want to become like the Father. You will be like your Father someday, so become more like him today. In San Antonio, Texas, on a wall near the main entrance to the Alamo, there's a portrait with the following inscription. It says this under a picture: "James Butler Bonham." No picture of him exists. This portrait is of his nephew, Major James Bonham, deceased, who greatly resembled his uncle. It is placed here by the family that people may know the appearance of the man who died for freedom. No literal portrait exists of God either, outside of Christ. But the likeness of the Father who has set people free from sin and death, oh, that likeness lives in his children, the true followers of Christ. See, people don't know what Jesus looked like either. But as they look at his children, at you and me, they should get a pretty good idea of what he looks like and of what he acts like. So what is that for you? Are people seeing your heavenly Father in you? Are people seeing God, your heavenly Father, through you? How much do you resemble your Father today? Now, again, I do not say this to shame you. Shame is not the voice that God uses with us. It's not the voice we want to use with you. I'm not saying this to shame you. I'm just saying this to remind you. You're going to be like him someday. So how are you doing today? How much are you like your heavenly Father today? I encourage you, just take inventory of your life. What would it look like for you to become more like your heavenly Father today? What's the thing that's jumping into your mind? What's he bringing to the forefront? You go, yeah, this just doesn't belong. It's something that's in your life that's inconsistent with being a child of God. What is keeping you from becoming more like your Father today? Have you ever felt like something just didn't fit right? Have you ever felt like something was just like misaligned in your life? Like things just didn't fit. They didn't sit the way they ought to sit. There's things in our lives that are misaligned. So what are the ways that you are thinking? What are the ways you are speaking? What are the ways you are acting that just don't match up with being a child of God? It just doesn't fit right. Because sin in a child of God just doesn't fit right anymore. That's not who we are. We act in ways that are contrary to our born-again nature. What's God bringing to your mind? What doesn't fit? What's one thing you could do this week to address that problem, that wrong thought, that negative attitude, that propensity to speak without listening, or to any other sinful behavior that you know about, that you think is in secret but is truly not? And you know what? I admit this. Maybe something's not coming to your mind, or maybe you have a million things coming to your mind. I'll say this. Sometimes it is hard for us to notice our own flaws and failures. But other people notice. You don't think you got any flaws? Oh, the people around you, they know. They know what's not fitting in your life. They know what is kind of misaligned here with the character of God. So if you are feeling brave, if you are feeling truly courageous today or this week, here's what I'd encourage you to do. Ask someone close to you. Ask someone you trust. Ask someone who loves you. Ask someone who has your best interest at heart, which if you're not in a life group, here's just one more reason why we love life groups so much. This is a great place you could do this kind of thing. Ask someone you trust and say, is there anything you see in my life that does not line up with being a child of God? Open yourself up to someone. Yeah, it's going to be hard. It's going to be uncomfortable. It's going to be weird. You're going to want to defend yourself. Don't. Don't defend yourself. Accept their help. Take what they say and then take that to your Father. It could be that person's crazy, but odds are they're not. And you take what they've said and you take it to Father and say, Lord, I have this sin. I have this hurt in my life that I keep tripping over and it just doesn't belong there. That's not who I am. That's not who I want to be. Make me more like you, Father. Help me today. Holy Spirit, give me strength. Purify me of this. Give me strength and power and victory over this issue. Because born again believers, you will be like your Father someday. So, become more like him. today. We're God's children, and therefore we need to keep coming back to our loving Father. And just as children grow, we ought to grow. We ought to grow in our faith. We ought to mature as disciples who love God, love people, serve, and engage the world. But I just want to reiterate one more time, as I'm wrapping up, our Father is not telling us to purify ourselves so that we can become more like Him. He is telling us to purify ourselves because we are already like Him. And we are becoming more like Him. Look, no human being is pure. We're not here talking about lines of, well, there's impure and there's pure. If there is, we're all over here on impure side, right? Only God is pure. But by the grace of Christ, by being born again, you can't become pure, but you can become purified. Something that is done to you, for you, by the grace and power of the Holy Spirit. The moment you believed, you were born again. You were born into a family. God became your forever Father. In light of that, we should take inventory of our lives. We should examine, are there impurities? Are there problems? Are there things that are just off that ought not be so? Are we misaligned anywhere in our identity as God's children? We're gonna be like Him someday, church. So let's strive to become more like Him today.
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4: This is Seth Leibson for townhall.com. It's been attributed to George Carlin that if fascism ever comes to America, it'll come with a smile. Ronald Reagan said it will come in the name of liberalism. But what of communism? Recently, Shannon Bream of Fox News interviewed the co-chair of the Democratic Socialists of America, Megan Romer. Last weekend, the New York Times gave her a glowing profile. She comes off friendly, affable, and smiley. What elite media never reports is Ms. Romer is a proud member of the Red Star Caucus. The Red Star Caucus defines itself as a Marxist-Leninist caucus in the DSA. The new DSA platform, which the DSA proudly promotes and admits to, ends not just incarceration of criminals, but our entire constitutional structure. As we consider the bloody history of communism, we should recall the words of the great writer Hilaire Belloc, talking about those watching from beyond the grave. He reminds us, quote, "We are watched by large and awful faces from beyond, and on these faces there is no smile," close quote. This Marxist DSA threat is nothing to smile about.
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9: This talk is so important because one of the ways that we can be effective in helping equip the next generation is to perceive or be aware of what is coming down the pipe at our kids. And that is just part of just good awareness of recognizing how culture is shifting. And our culture is shifting within the realm of sexuality at lightning speed. I mean, the things that are going on just within the past 2 years have floored me. And as a parent, this can seem very intimidating because we naturally want to protect our children. And we don't want this stuff coming in because it is so pervasive and it's addicting. And we want to warn our kids. So it's so important for us to understand what is going on. So this talk, I'm going to hit you. I'm just going to forewarn you. It's a bit like a fire hose to the face. I apologize in advance. I will get you slides and I have resources and I will stay as long as possible at the end of tonight. If you have questions, I'm here for you. Sound good? Awesome. So new battlefield, what exactly is facing our kids today? How have things shifted? What do we need to be aware of and what conversations do we need to be having with our kids? And the importance of this was summarized in a movie that I know you guys know well, and that is The Chronicles of Narnia. So if you remember from the movie Chronicles of Narnia, Lucy and Edmund stumble within the wardrobe and find a magical land called Narnia. And it was absolutely incredible. Both of them were faced with the exact same information, but they had two very different responses to it. So Lucy, while initially caught up in all the majesty of the beauty of this wintry wonderland, she was actually taken in by Mr. Tumnus. And Mr. Tumnus eventually told her, wait a second, you're enchanted by this land, but this snow that you're enchanted by is actually a curse. And there is a woman, a beautiful woman, who claims to be a queen, but actually she is the White Witch. And she has put our land under bondage, where it's always winter, never Christmas. And you have to be watchful, because even some of the trees are on her side. Now, Edmund did not get this message. Instead, he encountered a beautiful woman on a sleigh, and she welcomed him in, offered him food and drink, and gave him the offer that probably everyone who's ever had siblings has ever wanted. She said, "Hey, guess what? If you turn over your siblings to me, I'll make them your slaves." And he goes, "Awesome. I'm super on board with this." He had a bit of a broken relationship with his family, and said, "All you have to do is just bring them here." And so he ended up leaving, and all of the children came back, and he ended up betraying his brothers and sisters to the White Witch. But what happened when he went to her castle is, instead of being welcomed and encouraged and loved, she tossed him in prison. She screamed at him. She gave him messed up water and bread and all the promises that she offered to make him a prince, to give him power, to rule. All of them turned out to be lies, only he realized it too late. And Aslan came. And they went to battle. And what happened is Aslan, to redeem Edmund, ended up sacrificing himself on the stone table. And it's a beautiful story in parallel of Christ's sacrifice for us. But what's important for us to remember or to realize is that with this story, it's easier to train Lucy's than it is to rescue Edmund's. It's not impossible, but it's more difficult. So our role is to train Lucy's. And it was funny, there was a show I was watching on Netflix, and it was actually commenting on C.S. Lewis's work. And the gal was talking about, well, isn't it just so messed up that C.S. Lewis thought it was appropriate to give children weapons? And as I'm watching this and hearing her complain, I'm like, no, what really is messed up is we don't realize that our kids are on the battlefield. And they are. And they are on the battlefield so early. And the reason is clear. So Christy Torrell Corbin, she is actually the executive director of Childhood Education and Intervention. And what she recognized is, about 2 years ago, Sesame Street came out with an episode. It was a family episode showing different types of families. So it showed a married couple, it showed a single parent home, and then it showed a homosexual couple. And the daughter of this couple said, "Oh, you know, did your family like to dance? So does mine. Did your family like to cook together? So does mine." And that was it. It was super innocuous, really easy. And it was just presented in this way that your family is absolutely no different from mine. And what Christy Torrell Corbin said is, this is so wonderful, because one of the many wonderful things about children is that when they're young, they are so accepting. It's really when they're exposed to the attitudes or biases that they begin to develop these biases. Now switch out the word biases and plug in Christian worldview, and you'll know the agenda at play. And what she recognized is that children have trouble discerning between right and wrong, especially if it's colorful, attractive, beautiful, and pretty, if it looks like this. And what she recognized is that if the agenda can start speaking to children at a young age, they know that parents are not speaking to these kids. And so they can lay a foundation that is years in the making. I mean, think about it. Like, when I was a kid, my parents had a don't ask, don't tell policy when it came to sexuality. It was something that they allowed the fourth grade health class and the seventh grade health class to take care of, right? And they're recognizing that, hey, this is how we do things. But the problem is if that's our approach to this discussion, then what's happened is the world has been able to lay a secular foundation for upwards of 10 to 12 years. And now we are coming at the tail end of the battle and trying to jackhammer through that foundation. Now, what I can say is that Christ has done more with less. However, it is more challenging. And so what we want to do as parents, what I encourage you to do, is in every way, shape, possible to be proactive on the things that you can perceive, that you know are coming, and the taking advantage of the opportunities that you have, and then be adequately reactive when the world comes in and catches you off guard, because it's gonna. Case in point, my son, I shared this last night, my son came home and he was singing this song, and the chorus goes, "Call me by your name, call me by your name." And this song is actually from Lil Nas X, and it's Montero, and it's a song celebrating LGBTQ lust. My kid had no idea what it was about. He just heard another kid on the school bus. I said, "Buddy, where'd you hear that?" "Oh, my friends, they were playing it on their phones on the school bus. Isn't it catchy?" You're right. It really is catchy. do you know what the words in that song are actually celebrating, what they're saying, what they're talking about? And he goes, no. I'm like, oh, okay. Here, let's just take a few minutes and look at what's actually going on. So I just laid it out for him using that roar method that we just talked about. Saying, okay, baby, this is what they're saying. This is what they're celebrating. And then I just kind of paused and just let him take that in. He sat there. He was about 10 at the time. And he goes, huh, I'm not going to sing that song anymore. And I'm like, solid life choice, buddy. Way to go. That's that proper reactive. We can't freak out when the world comes in. For one, it's going to. There is nothing you can do outside of a bunker or a Swedish convent that's going to keep the world out of your kids. And convents are super expensive and they don't end up working out, and bunkers are just weird. So don't go that route. Instead, speak to your kids. So this whole day, in fact, Patrick just got done talking about the importance of worldview. And that's actually the focus that we need to be taking with our discussions of sexuality. So most people, when they think of worldview, they think of religions like Islam, Hinduism, Wicca, Christianity. But when it comes to sexuality, sexuality is also a worldview, and it answers these core questions of the faith. In fact, the book that I recommended in the last session, The Universe Next Door, these questions are directly from that book. It's fantastic. But most of us aren't really taught from a worldview perspective. In fact, when a lot of us got the sex talk, it was just, well, this is what two bodies do. This is how a male form looks. This is how the female form works. Here is how conception happens. And that's it. It's very materialistic, very naturalistic. There's no morality in it. But just like when we were kids, we were taught what sex is. Kids today are taught how to have sex in class. Because what that has done, our culture has shifted to saying how to have sex is healthcare. It is good for people to be taught healthcare. Therefore, we need to be teaching these kids how to have sex because that's healthcare. That's good. That's what they're being taught. So, and there are all sorts of clubs that are cropping up teaching these kids all sorts of things that you wouldn't ever allow them to watch on TV. And yet it's just being ushered into elementary schools, middle schools, and public high schools in droves. So that's why we need to come at our kids and be like, baby, we're not just talking about an act between bodies. We're talking about an expression of our entire worldview, because that's exactly what sex is. Because the beautiful thing about creation is that creation is physical representations of spiritual realities. But before I dive into that, let's first take a look at these worldview questions. So like I said, worldview questions, these are the core ones that we're looking at. What is real? What are human beings? Truth and morality, sin, the purpose of human history, and what happens to us after we die. Now, under the biblical worldview, we have the perfect representation of creation. It is God's living order. And in fact, what is real is creation and telos. So it's rooted in creation. Telos, it has purpose. Patrick spoke about this just before I came on. Absolutely fantastic. We have purpose. Our lives have purpose. And our purpose is not contingent upon our bank accounts, our looks, our waistlines, how many followers we have on Instagram, our jobs, none of that. That is not, you have it in virtue of being human. That's called inherent worth. And it is not contingent, most importantly, especially in this day and age of abortion rights, on your stage of human development. And the beautiful part about sexuality is within creation is it points back and is a mirror of God's relationship. So think about it. One man, one woman united together is a representation of God united with the church forever. That is why it's only male and female that can adequately represent Christ, not male-male, not female-female, not a throuple, which are becoming all the rage nowadays, not anything outside of God's design. It gets even better. I noticed there's a couple teens in the audience. Parents, I apologize, but they've probably heard worse on TikTok. Now, what's really amazing is when we actually look at creation, when we look at the act of sex itself, what it communicates. So during the act of sex, during orgasm, the brains, male and female brains, are flooded with two different kinds of hormones that are very similar, but serve different purposes. So within the female brain, we have oxytocin that's flooded our brain during orgasm. Now, oxytocin is a pleasure hormone, but it also is a bonding hormone. That's why you bond with your spouse. But what's great is it also nurtures bonding between you and your baby. That's why mamas, when you had a baby, one of the first things the midwife did was put that little baby on your belly and asked you to breastfeed your baby. Why? Because the act of breastfeeding secretes oxytocin, which not only is comforting to the mother, but also nurtures bonding between mother and baby. Now for men, during orgasm, your brain is flooded with a chemical called vasopressin. Vasopressin is called the monogamy hormone. What vasopressin does is not only is a pleasure hormone, but it bonds you to your wife. That's why after sex, you guys are all like flirty and giving each other good games, you know, in the kitchen and you're grossing out your kids. That's because you are chemically bonding and help nurturing. Now, what's great about vasopressin as well, gentlemen, is this chemical also motivates you to want to protect and nurture your own children. So do you see the beautiful circle of how that works? So between the act of sex, husband and wife are bonded together, and then they're also mutually motivated to help protect and nurture their children. Now, these same chemicals are released in the brain during sex outside of marriage, but to our detriment. So what happens is these chemicals form neural pathways within our brain that actually form and tell our brain how they are to receive pleasure. But when the relationship breaks up, boop, that neural pathway is busted. And now what are we told to do by the world? You just need a rebound. So what happens? You have the rebound and then, oh, chemical pathway is formed with another individual and then it's broken. Formed, broken, formed, broken. And what they've found during neurological studies is that those people who have had more hookups prior to marriage have an increased rate of divorce rate because they've actually chemically hardwired their brains not to be able to bond with other individuals. They've formed these mental calluses to where now, as a protection, the brain will not or be hesitant to bond with another individual. So here is a physical, biological, psychological reality that points back to the proof of the design of God's purpose for sex, because it helps bless the marriage and the family. But outside of that, it only leads to brokenness. And not only just brokenness, it leads to exploitation as well. I mean, when you think about any sort of human trafficking, pornography, OnlyFans, hooking up, what that does is that has a direct reflection on this second thing here, who we are as human beings. Living outside of God's design denies the fact that we are made in the imago Dei, in the image of God. Instead, it says that we are just a single-use object to be used and consumed and then tossed aside when we're no longer interesting, or when we're no longer 20, or when we're no longer a size 4, or if we don't look like Kim Kardashian or Chris Pratt. That's what the world is telling our kids. But they don't see it because it's offered as a form of empowerment. In fact, how many of you heard the phrase, well, you wouldn't buy a car without test driving it first. Why would you get married without sleeping with someone first? Anybody hear that one? Oh my gosh. Yeah. Did anyone ever respond with, because maybe I'm not a Ford Focus? But it's true. But that's what the world believes, because it plays into our desire for sexual freedom. We want to just have no repercussions in what we do with our bodies. But what we don't realize is that when we live that lifestyle, what we're communicating is the worldview claim that I do not have value. I do not have dignity, and my worth is dependent on what I do with someone in the bedroom. But what our kids need to hear is, baby, that's not where your worth is found. Your worth is found and rooted in Christ, and that can never be stripped from you. And that is why these other worldviews that are coming at our kids ultimately lead to brokenness, but they're packaged as sex positivity, as something that's good. And that's why we need to be aware and be proactive with talking about our kids. Because as we're going to see in a second, it's told to them from a very young age how they're supposed to act to their detriment, which is why we need to speak. Now, I say that, but I know some of you in the room are probably a little nervous saying, but wait a second. I haven't been having these conversations, and I now have a 16-year-old in my house. It must be too late. It's not too late. You are never too far gone for Christ to redeem as long as you are breathing. If your kids are breathing, if you are breathing, the Holy Spirit is still working. You just got to start talking. So within the biblical worldview, we are made in the image of God, which means we have inherent dignity, truth, and morality. It's knowable and it's absolute. Now, we can't know all the things. I shared last night, I'm a mom of almost 3 teenage boys. They're absolutely nuts. They're like minions, but bigger. And I wish I had omniscience, because I would love to know all the nonsense they're getting into, but that's just not a spiritual gifting. And the same goes for truth. We can't know all of the things, but we can know enough. We can test enough. The Bible has proven itself true, that we can know and understand God's word and be able to make right decisions. And the truths of the Bible are absolute for everyone, regardless of whether or not they accept Christianity as their faith. Because eventually, we are all going to pass away, and all of us, regardless of our worldview, is going to stand before the judgment throne of Christ. And if he has not paid for us, then we are not ushered into heaven, which is why salvation is only in Christ alone. And this also speaks to the importance of discussing sin. See, what kids are told, and we were all told this too, right? Is all those boundaries in the Bible, those thou shalt nots, those are all just to kill your fun. And you're just supposed to go out and find out who you are and you do you, boo. Like all of these statements are being leveled at our kids. But no, when we actually look at God's design, this is protection. This is what a loving parent does for their child, not to squash them, but to protect them because they know that there is danger outside this world. I love how Patrick brought up how worldview is livable. And what we see so often with alternative worldviews is that people do not live consistently with them. A materialistic naturalist who only believes in the physical will completely toss his worldview aside when his five-year-old goes charging off into traffic after a ball. He's not going to look and say, oh, look, guys, natural selection in progress. He's going to go chase after that baby. He's living inconsistently to his worldview. And that's because the worldview, the truth that's there is in direct opposition to his worldview, and he's going back toward the actual truth. Now, human history under the biblical worldview, it's this meta narrative with our ultimate goal being the Great Commission. Your purpose in this life, we're always talking about purpose, right? You know, the talk show host trying to find your value and your worth. And oftentimes for men, you often are told that your value is based in your paycheck, your bench numbers, like how much you can put up and that sort of thing. For ladies, your worth is often dictated on your beauty and your Instagram followers, that sort of thing. But no, that's not your purpose. That's not your worth. That's not what you're supposed to seek after. Instead, our role, whatever we are doing, whether it's our jobs, our mothering, our goal is to bring as many people to the cross as possible. That's our Great Commission. Because ultimately, as we see here, salvation is in Christ alone. If that is true, then our goal is to live our lives to bring as many people with us as possible. Now, what this does, in fact, when we look at Romans 1, 18 through 32, in fact, I'm going to bring it up here, if you'll bear with me just a quick second. So what we see in Romans 18 through 32, this was actually the brokenness within the society, but our culture today has taken it as a blueprint. I mean, honest to goodness, it's like they looked at this and started designing reality TV after it. And this was meant as a warning. It says, but the wrath of God is being revealed from heaven against all godlessness and wickedness of people who suppress the truth by their wickedness, suppress the truth. That's exactly what our culture is doing. Since what was made known to them about God is plain to them because God has made it plain to them. For since the creation of the world, God's invisible qualities, his eternal power and divine nature have been clearly seen, being understood from what has been made so that people are without excuse. People knew God's commands. They were aware of it, but instead they chose to reject it and raise up false idols in their stead. So what they did is they warped their worldview. And often when we think about this, any poor decision that we've made, it often stems from a broken worldview first. It starts in the mind, not the action. And so what happened is the people, they rejected God's truth. And what happens when we pull away from God, we lose our ability to see the world rightly. We lose those truth and morality anchors. And instead, we have to find placeholders for them. So it says the people raised up idols in their own image and of the created. And we actually see this in a song. Let's see if any of you know this classic. It says, "You and me, baby, ain't nothing but mammals." Some of you are whispering it. So let's do it like they do on the Discovery Channel. That's the phrase. I believe it's Bloodhound Gangs wrote that gem. Now, most kids during the 90s and early 2000s, when they heard that song, they're like, yeah, you and me, baby. What they didn't recognize, what worldview is packaged in there? A materialistic worldview. You're nothing but an animal. It doesn't matter what you do or what somebody else does with you. But most kids didn't see it like that. They just saw it as a green light to live out their lifestyle. So the truth was rejected. False idols were lifted up and worshiped because anytime we pull away from God, we leave what C.S. Lewis calls a God-sized hole that has to be filled with something. And our culture loves to fill it with money, power, and sex. Those are the top three. And so what happens is when we pull away from God, our thinking becomes futile and our hearts become darkened and we end up giving over into these appetites. And what happens is when sexual desires that are based out of brokenness are reveled in, it leads to the destruction of society as a whole. And that's exactly what you see as you go into verse 28 and 29 of Romans 1. It's complete destruction. But what else do we see? We see at the end of it that these people, even in the midst of their brokenness, they encouraged others to do likewise. And that's exactly what we're seeing in the Affirming Ally program. Just be an ally. Affirm, embrace, endorse, defend, do not question. That's what's being encouraged today. So what this means is that when a worldview is corrupted, all of a sudden it makes very huge impact on our identity. And our identity directly affects our appetites. And under the biblical worldview, these work in concert with one another beautifully. So our biblical worldview will affirm our identity in Christ, and our identity in Christ will align with our biblical worldview. And when a false claim comes in, a false worldview claim comes in and says, no, your identity is actually based on who you sleep with. Woo, wait a second. That does not align with the biblical worldview. What do we do? What do our kids do? Toss it out. Same with the worldview. If an identity claim comes in that doesn't align, whoop, it gets tossed out. And both of those work together to shepherd and steward our appetites. Because if you have ever read the book of Song of Solomon, spoiler alert, sex is God's blessing. It's good. It's fun. It makes babies and they're adorable. It's a good thing. But most kids were not taught that growing up. They kind of got like a reverse Nike campaign, just don't do it. And they were shamed about it until they got to the altar. And then they were told, okay, go nuts. But everybody then had years and years of emotional sexual baggage. And they're like, wait a second, now I'm supposed to flip on the switch? This doesn't make sense. And that's why it's important for us to teach biblical sexuality correctly, because when we don't, it can lead to brokenness in the process.
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10: 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Encouraging you with inspirational stories to share with family and friends, offering perspectives of hope through Jesus Christ. How does God build up a young man from Connecticut to become a pastor of a growing church in Massachusetts, a church that has a strong focus on missions? This is the story of Dr. Bruce Daggett. Jesus said in John 15, verse 4, "Abide in me, and I in you." Bruce has taken these words to heart, and fruit has been born. Fruit that will last. We pause here, as we typically do, to remind you the reason we have the Good Life radio program is to share how the love of Jesus Christ makes a difference in the lives of people. I'm talking about the love of Jesus so strong that he died on the cross for your sins. He was buried, yes, and 3 days later he rose again from the grave, offering God's hope. And it is our prayer that you, dear friend, if you don't yet know the Lord, you will open your heart to Jesus. As the Lord has touched Bruce's heart, you will soon hear. And turn from your way to God's way. That's called repentance. And follow him. Follow Jesus. And if you already know the Lord, well, we believe you're going to be built up. And as we say in church language, edified. Dr. Bruce Daggett graduated from the University of Connecticut with a major in psychology. He earned his Master of Theology degree from Dallas Theological Seminary. While pastoring a church in Watertown, Massachusetts, he earned his Doctor of Ministry degree from Trinity Evangelical Divinity School. He is currently a co-pastor of Westgate Church in Weston, Massachusetts. He and his wife, Karen, a Spanish instructor at Boston College, raised two sons and have two granddaughters and one on the way. Bruce, welcome to our show.
11: It's my pleasure to be here. Thank you for inviting me.
10: I mentioned Connecticut, but where in Connecticut did you grow up?
11: Well, I grew up in Farmington, Connecticut, which is just west of West Hartford. Anyone going down Route 84 west might see the UConn Medical Center, and that's the edge of Farmington.
10: What was it like for you growing up there?
11: Oh, Farmington, it's very singular culture. And there's a very wealthy part of town, though, and then there's the part of town I lived in. And it was just an easy-going life, really.
10: Who would you say in that easy-going life influenced you most in your growing up years?
11: Well, I would say my brothers, David and Wayne, who were 2 years and

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2: He actually invited me, and for about 2 weeks I went with him to church and the Bible studies, and I really sensed God's presence, and what he was pursuing was very real. At the end of the 2 weeks, I made a decision that I was in college and having too much fun to follow his path. And so I did say, Lord, knock on the door down the road sometime.
3: You're saying to the Lord to knock on the door of your heart at some point later.
2: Yes, yes. And surprised he didn't strike me down right then, but he didn't. And my brother was killed in a motorcycle accident 2 years later.
3: Wayne
2: was. And so I didn't have that connection spiritually, but I had what he had brought me through in my heart. And so I always would actually tell people, well, one day I'm going to get to God. I'd even say, I'm a Christian, but I'm not a Christian like my brother. And in my last year of college, I just had this period of free-floating anxiety. And it just stymied me completely. And so I thought, I would need help. I need to either get psychological help or, you know, God would be less expensive, so let me try him first. And so I went out and just prayed, and I said, God, you know, I'll go to church every week if you take this anxiety from me. And it was as though the Lord spoke to me, says, Bruce, you don't keep your deals with me. And I said, okay, Lord, then what? And the thought came to my mind, well, my brother was engaged with other Christians. He was part of Bible study. He was part of this thing called fellowship. And that's what you need to keep you on track. And so I said, okay, God, I got a new promise. I'll go to the next activity I see in the campus newspaper. And I was at the University of Connecticut at the time. And it was like God saying, okay. And so the next day I go in and I look at our campus paper, and there's this prayer meeting of a Christian group at the church on campus. And so I said, okay, I'll go, Lord. And the anxiety was relieved. And then I said, well, I'm not going to go to that Bible study. I feel better. And so as I was finally crossing campus and I was torn, do I take a left to go to my car or a right to go toward that church? And I finally just said, okay, Lord, all I promised is one activity, one thing. I'll go to this one thing. And I went to this prayer meeting, and it was being held by crew. And one of the men there who kept, you know, thought I was with the Navigators or another group, because why does a non-Christian go to a prayer meeting? And he was just moved by the Lord to say, talk to him. And he just asked me, you know, where I was in the spiritual journey. He could discover I wasn't there. And he said, have you ever heard of the four spiritual laws? I accepted Christ, immediately was discipled by him, and that was the transformation in my life.
3: What was his name?
2: It was John Marcinek.
3: John Marcinek.
2: John Marcinek, yeah.
3: The voices. He heard the voice of the Lord directing him to you. And what does?
2: By the way, there. It's an interesting aside. Is 2 months later, the director of crew asked me how I ended up at the prayer meeting, and I said, "Well, I saw it in the campus paper." And he said, "I never put it in the campus paper." And I said, "I never saw it again. That was the only time it was ever in there." And he said, "Well, one of the other staff members must have put it in there without me knowing, but." That was the only time it was ever in.
3: How did Wayne's passing influence you?
2: Well, it's interesting. I had a

0: conversation with one of my roommates.
1: I should say impact you.
0: Yeah. As we were riding home after the funeral, riding back to our apartment, and he said, "Boy, it's times like this that you really question the existence of God." And I thought about that for a moment, and I said, yes, it does times like this, but when I really go deep inside myself and begin to question the existence of God, I really believe that I only question the existence of God because if there is a God, I'm accountable to him, and I don't want to be. And so there's those kinds of questions. And again, that whole lingering example of a transformed life that I knew I did not have, that my brother had, that just loomed over me through those years, those 3 years before God finally got a hold of me.
1: Have you ever thought, hypothetically speaking, what Wayne would have said to you in seeing your transition and then the life change over the years?
0: Yeah, I think he would have been, you know, happy with it, of course, to have seen his brother in the legacy in many ways that he left in my life. Just similar to anyone you lead to Christ, how you just get so excited about the new direction God takes them, and that you had just a part in that. And I'm sure that would have been something that brought him great pleasure.
1: Wayne Daggett planted seeds in the life of his younger brother, Bruce. We have Bruce Daggett with us. Bruce is a co-pastor of Westgate Church in Weston. And today, with a church that is very focused on missions. Bruce is also a person who loves basketball. We'll maybe touch a little bit on that when we come back. It's hard not to talk about basketball if you talk about UConn. You can find out more about Westgate Church at westgate-church.org. Bruce Daggett here with us. He harnessed his gifts. And when we come back from our break, you'll hear him talk about a calling to ministry. Okay, he was getting involved with Crew, sort of slipped in there with former Campus Crusade for Christ, known today as Crew. But the Lord who touched Wayne was also touching him. And the same Lord that touched Bruce Daggett, dear friend, I believe is reaching out to touch you at this moment. Westgate-church.org. Stay with us. We'll be right back.
2: Wandering the road of desperate life, aimlessly beneath the bare.
1: James 3:13 says, "Who is wise and understanding among you? 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
1: 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What does UConn basketball mean to you, Bruce?
0: Well, I follow it very closely. During my time at UConn, they were part of the Yankee Conference, so they had not joined the Big East yet. They were not a powerhouse like they are today. An interesting part of the story is that I played ball for the Hartford branch of the University of Connecticut for a couple of years. And so when my boys were in high school in the early 2000s, when UConn, both the men and women, were winning national championships, they used to tell their friends that their dad captained UConn's basketball team. They didn't say the Hartford branch. And so they've really impressed their friends.
1: Well, it was partially true, right? I mean, they were, you know, young people do a lot of things to gain favor, right?
0: Mm-hmm. Yeah.
1: How did God call you to pursue full-time vocational ministry?
0: Well, shortly after I came to Christ, I mean, he had such an incredible impact on my life. And he hit me at a time when I didn't know what my future was as well, because it was during Vietnam, and they had the draft, and we had draft numbers. And my draft number was picked number one. So I knew after my college affirmment was finished, I'd be going off to the service. And I didn't really have plans for my future, because I thought that, you know, the military had plans for my future. And then the draft ended January of my senior year. And it might be one of the reasons for the free-floating anxiety, because I came to Christ in March. I had considered going to Masters of Social Work, but when I came to Christ and got more and more involved, I just felt I wanted to put my life into vocational Christian ministry. I didn't know what that was yet, in what direction it would go. But I did, within a month of my salvation, say, I want to be vocational.
1: What was it in you? Was there a pull in you? Did you see some kind of overlap in your passion or gifting that other people recognize in you that you thought led to ministry or something else?
0: Well, I would say, you know, the passion for vocational was just there, the spirit-driven. Of where I was going to end up vocationally, had a little bit of a journey in the different churches I was in. And I joined Vista Volunteers, which is like AmeriCorps, back in the 1960s, and I was in Northwest Arkansas, and I would be a part of smaller churches, and I had lots of opportunity to do things. In fact, I was only a year old in the Lord when with the pastor of one of the churches, when his father was ill, he had me preaching. And I was like, not that I was that good, but God opened that door. And when I came back to Connecticut after that year, And I was just encouraged by pastors in Springdale, Arkansas, pastors in Fayetteville, Arkansas, a pastor in New Hartford, Connecticut, to pursue the ministry. I'm not quite sure what they saw in me, but...
1: What is one thing you remember most about your ministry at Crewe?
0: At Crewe, it was the when they take you and basically say, model for you how to speak to somebody about Christ, and then send you off, and you go speak to somebody about Christ, and God opened doors for that. Yeah.
1: Were there circumstances, Bruce, as a child, that predisposed you to the work of ministry?
0: Well, I would say the opposite was I was a part of a church, and so when they'd have Children's Day at the church, I might read scripture or something, and my grandmother would come for that, and she'd tell everyone, hey, Bruce, he's going to be a minister one day. And my response was, I never told her. I said, no way, never. So no predisposition.
1: What are some of the most fulfilling aspects of pastoral ministry?
0: Well, it's conversations with people, whether it's in Bible studies, in counseling, where you give you the right words. You often enter those situations saying, I don't know what I'm going to say, but the Lord does store up a treasure chest when you're in His Word, and the Spirit of God just brings wisdom sometimes that just inspire people or give them a different perspective that kind of puts a lift to their lives.
1: A timely word.
0: Yes.
1: In the moment that you could not have prepared for.
0: Exactly.
1: You couldn't have thought about it ahead of time. Just things in the moment.
0: Yes. And I tell people, it's if you're in the Word, don't worry about it. Whether it's in a spiritual conversation with a believer or somebody who doesn't yet know the Lord, the Spirit of God brings the right words up.
1: Let's take a little more time on this, because you're describing what it means to experience having the Spirit who lives in you guide you in a conversation that you're in. How does God speak to you in that way, one may ask?
0: Yes, well, you know, as Ephesians says, the sword of the Spirit is the Word of God. And so it's that Word that has given a person a more eternal and divine perspective. And so you carry that into these conversations to try to help that person kind of step out of the here and now and the pain of the moment to a more eternal perspective, a more divine perspective of God's sovereignty, working all things together for good. I like to use the story of Joseph, because if you see the story of Joseph, you see how God took every moment that looked so bad and put it together. And each of those bad moments was a stepping stone to the end of the story. I like to tell it, give a children's illustration. I was giving one in the church one day, and I had a puzzle. And I said, we're going to make this puzzle. And the kids are around me. And I take a picture, a piece of the puzzle, and say, that's beautiful. And I put it down on the table. And then I take the next one and say, oh, this is dark. I don't like it. And I throw it out. And the kids would scream, you can't do that. And I said, I don't like it. It's ugly. So I take another beautiful, beautiful, start putting the pieces. Oh, I don't like this one. It's ugly. And the kids are screaming. And I do that a couple times. And then I stop and I say, so what's wrong? I don't like those pieces. I want my puzzle just to have these pretty pieces. And I expected them to say, you can't complete the puzzle without all the pieces. You need those too. But I had one girl that was sharper than me, about a third grader, and she said, don't you know when the puzzle's completed, even the ugly pieces become beautiful? And if you look like at the story of Joseph, you see that exactly. Joseph ended up in Pharaoh's court, saving the world from a famine. How did he get there? Well, he had to be in Egypt. How did he get to Egypt? Ugly piece. His brothers sold him into slavery. Okay? Therefore, how did he had to meet the Pharaoh. How did he meet the Pharaoh? Well, he was in prison. How did he get into prison? Well, Potiphar's wife lied about him, so now he's in prison. Well, why was he there when the Pharaoh had the dream? Because the cupbearer forgot to tell Pharaoh, I know a guy who can interpret dreams, you should let him go. And so these three ugly pieces that we all would say, God's left Joseph, were the stepping stones to put him precisely where he was. So even the ugly pieces become beautiful when God's completed the picture.
1: I love talking with you, Bruce, because you think from a biblical perspective. The Word of God has been so deeply moving in your heart after all these years, and you process your own life and your own perspective in that way, a biblical perspective. And I can see how the Lord speaks through you in such moments, moments when you're having a conversation with somebody. Describe a lesson you've learned as a leader in your pastoral career.
0: I think the lesson is being part of the church, working together as a team and utilizing everyone's gifts, giving them opportunity, and learning from them as you also teach them.
1: You talk about learning as well as teaching. You talk about collaboration. You might not have used exactly that same word, but that's the essence of the gathering together, being part of the church. When we come back, Bruce, let's talk about the way your ministry is structured. Pastor Bruce Bedaggett is a co-pastor at Westgate Church in Weston, Mass., a church strong with a focus on missions. He'll share about his leadership, more about the way things are operating at the church, and doing church together. Collaboration, yes, that, and more. Stay with us. We'll be right back.
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1: Pastor Bruce Daggett, yes, he's a co-pastor at Westgate Church in Weston, Mass., a church focused on missions. He's also served as a Vista volunteer in Northwest Arkansas. He has also been an adjunct professor of counseling at the Seminary of the East and spokesperson for the Parents' Rights Bill in Massachusetts. Bruce Daggett is with us. 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You mentioned before our break about pastoring, leadership, being there, collaboration. 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
2: Okay, so we have elder leadership, and the pastors, the full-time pastors, whether you're a lead pastor or an associate, you are automatically an elder. In our case, we have two co-pastors, not a single lead pastor. We also have an assistant pastor, part-time music, and part-time over some of our children's ministry. But it's really elder-led, though we kind of offer the vision and how we get to that vision. And then we collaborate with the elders about them. And also they do a lot of collaboration with our deacons and our missions board. They never really pull rank, although they could. But we try to just collaborate, understand until we come to a conclusion that's mutual between all the boards.
1: What were the circumstances that led to the structure that you function in now? Elder-led, but co-pastors. Yeah. You and Pastor Travis Vaklovic.
2: Okay, yes. So we traditionally had the lead pastor and then associates, and I was an associate pastor. And Travis had been a youth pastor while he was going to Gordon-Conwell. And when our lead pastor left, we asked him to stay on as an associate, interim associate, just to help lead the ministry through our interim period. And then we did a search, a pastoral search, which was very flawed. And we ended up with one candidate that it all fell apart at the end. And a big part of it was the flaws in our search process. And so the elders realized that they needed to reboot everything. And so Travis and I were realizing that we were going to be interims for probably a couple more years, and the church couldn't just tread water. And so we put together a plan of moving our church forward and being more of a missional church, outreach-oriented, and more of a discipleship-oriented church. And we presented that to the elders, simply, this is where we need to go while we do our next pastoral search. The elders essentially looked at that plan and said, you know, we haven't seen this from any of our candidates. They, you know, this is great, you know. And they first said, Travis, would you want to consider being lead pastor? And he said, no. Then he said, Bruce, would you consider being lead pastor? And I said, no. And then we came together and said, but together we each have strengths where the other has weaknesses. And we had worked together already for 6 months. We knew we could work together in these roles. And so we said, yes, we would accept that, the idea of being co-pastors.
1: Looking back and having some space in between, how would you assess the way things are working out?
2: I would recommend it. I mean, most churches already have a single lead pastor, and I'm not saying have a coup and have co-pastors, but if you ever get into an interim situation like that, and there's tremendous benefits of the co-pastoring.
1: What about humility in leadership? It just strikes me as something that would be hard. The senior pastor personality type, it seems like that would be a hard thing to do. If you could speak to that a bit.
2: Well, maybe neither Travis nor I have that senior pastor personality.
1: And whatever that is.
2: Yeah, I mean, yeah.
1: It's a bit murky, but it exists, yeah, yeah. You know.
2: And I say very often it's a product of the church's response to the lead pastor more than the character of the lead pastors. I mean, you can have very humble lead pastors, but churches exalt them. And I think in the co-pastor role, and often that lifting up of this lead pastor is the other pastors are just less considered. All the focus is on the lead. And so with the co-pastoring, there is no focus that way. And so we find that it has an impact throughout the church. One, for our assistant, Eric Campos, I think most people see him as just one of three pastors, you know, almost equal, which is incredible and wonderful that he gets that same kind of respect. Also, the elders feel more empowered as we work very closely with them, because sometimes we have two different ideas coming at them. And so they feel more empowered. And I think people in the church see that this is not one person leading the show, one person determining where everything's going to go. We can have a voice. And we see a number of people saying, hey, can we do this? Can we do that? And so it just, that attitude of togetherness, teaming, just filters throughout the church.
1: You put others, as Philippians 2, when the Apostle Paul speaks of putting others more important, considering others more important than yourself, you're doing that in your daily ministry life.
2: Yeah, I'm hesitating on that because I think it continues to be a selfishness in all of us. I do really want people to have that voice, to blossom. I just hesitate to say, with the kenosis passage, which you just preached at Westgate on Sunday, that incredible sacrifice of Jesus Christ, and certainly considering others more important than himself, I don't think I've made that kind of sacrifice, and so I hesitate on that. Yeah.
1: How did you meet Karen?
2: Well, I met Karen, an interesting story. I was a single pastor in Watertown, and we had a couple of single women who had come over from Newton Presbyterian Church and sort of become a part of us. And a lot of my board was single at the time as well. We were a smaller church. And so we'd hang out together, and they would often talk about this woman who was at Harvard they wanted me to meet. And but it never happened. And so one day we moved them from Watertown to Belmont, and we were having pizza, and they started the story again. Oh, we'd like you to meet so-and-so. And I'm like, when? And they said, oh, we don't know. And I said, you just moved. You have a housewarming party. You invite them, and you invite us. And they did that. And Karen was at that. And she was in the process of leaving Boston. Boston College had asked her to coordinate intermediate Spanish, and she had turned it down. And she was exploring a crew ministry in Washington, D.C. with Latinos. And she just came back. She was tired, but she thought, okay, she thought it was just for women. And it wasn't. And we met at that party, and I pursued her, and kind of stealthish ways. And then she was looking for a Bible study in the summer because their church shut down their Bible studies. We had one. She had no car. I lived close by. And so we did a lot of time together. And then things clicked. And she accepted the position at Boston College and has been there ever since.
1: Together, you and Karen have a great emphasis on prayer. How did that grow in you over the years?
2: Oh, I would say it's Karen. Karen is just so engaged in prayer and in corporate prayer. And so she's the inspiration. And then we have a couple other men at church who were really wanting to see prayer flourish in our church. And so we formed a prayer team and started seeing how we could enhance the prayer ministry in the church, created a room at the church for a prayer room that speaks, you know, to the congregation of, hey, we value prayer. There was always a Sunday morning prayer that like three people showed up at. Now that we're on Zoom, we've got 12. And then a Tuesday morning prayer that started at our house that has grown. You've been a part of that. And again, when we went to Zoom, it allowed people to not have to travel great distances in the height of traffic to come to the prayer meeting, and so that's grown a lot. And
1: well, when we come back, let's spend some time talking about challenging times. People face challenging times. That's something that we speak to on a regular basis because someone is always going through something. And the Lord does not distance himself, does he, Bruce, from us during those times, but he often shows up all the more in a very special way. Dear friend, as you listen to Bruce Daggett today, that's God's heart for you. Stay with us. We'll be right back.
3: Wandering the road of desperate life, aimlessly beneath the barren sky.
1: Hi, this is Danny Yamashiro. A police officer found a girl crying on the sidewalk one day. "What's wrong?" he asked. "I'm lost," she said. "Do you have your parents' phone number?" he asked. "No," she said. "What about your address?" "No," she began to sob. Suddenly, she stopped and her eyes brightened. "What happened?" the officer asked. "I remember," she said. "There's a church near my house, and at the top of the church, there's a cross. Take me to the cross. Take me to the cross, because when I see the cross, I'll be able to find my way home." My friend, if you feel like you've lost your way, turn to the cross of Jesus Christ, who died for your sins, was buried, and rose again. Will you turn to Jesus? Open your heart to him and find your way home to God.
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1: 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Bruce, we talked about how collaboration has been a vital part in this season of the life of Westgate Church. Personally now, how has the Lord helped you through difficult times?
2: Well, certainly have a number of those. One was when I was at Watertown and we had a church retreat and a boy just shy of his 18th birthday drowned on the retreat. He was a friend of one of the teens in our church. His parents didn't come to the church. And so that was a very, very difficult time. Of course, they were very distressed. They were angry at the church, angry at me. And so that was a hard time. I ended up doing the funeral. They asked me to do the funeral. So, you know, emotionally, they would go in and out with me as I tried to be there for them. And I think we had a good help from a friend of mine who's a counselor to kind of bind the church together around that pain and just be able to trust the Lord through that. I'd say another time is in the work of Westgate. We were struggling. We were having a lot of tension within the church, and we brought in a consulting firm to look at the church, and they asked us to take a real hard look at ourselves. They had 13 points about weaknesses within the church, and one of them was to ask the lead pastor to resign. Very, very hard. But I think the Lord brought in an intentional interim who really helped, I think, the church establish a vision forward. Also really taught about the difference between humility and pride. And of course, we were very humbled. And so it was incredible. I think the Lord bringing us through those kinds of things, bringing me through my periods of failure, brings us really to the essence and the core quality of Jesus Christ and being humility. Not that we chose the path of humility, we were forced down the road of humility. And then the question is, can you stay there when things get better? And I think for me, it's always I can keep in the back of my mind, and a little bit as almost a thorn in the flesh like Paul had, where remembering your failures, not basking in them, but remembering them and remembering that the Lord is the one who brought you out of those can keep us from, falling back into them. Yeah.
1: You mentioned two events. One with the 18-year-old that passed. How did God give you grace to go through that?
2: One, the church body was going through it together. And, I had support from them. And then I think the way the Lord worked in the couple, again, it was back and forth emotionally with them. Sometimes they'd really appreciate my presence. Other times they would be damning. And I think it was just, keeping your eyes on the fact that God is in control. You know, that story of Joseph that I told you, that stays with me. And I just have to say, this looks like a bad time like Joseph being sold into Egypt, or bad time when there's an unfair response to you and you're thrown in prison. But God is sovereign and he's piecing it all together. And the main thing, too, is when I look at Romans 8:28, and it said, God causes all things to work together for good to those who love him and are called according to his purpose. And the question, I remember hearing this at Chaplain's Seminary, what is the good God's working things toward? It isn't the good you think you want. It's God's good. And if you desire what's best for God, even what you, over what you think is best for yourself, you know God's moving the train of life in that direction to his glory. So if you unite with God's glory, everything in life is heading that direction.
1: In the church situation, the church being very humbled, as you described, how did God give you strength in that?
2: Again, I think the intentional interim was brought in. David Brooks is his name. Brought me really close to into leadership at that point. So that I could see what he was doing and how that could lead us forward. And so I got on board with everything. You know, let's start emphasizing prayer. Let's set forth the vision. Let's preach on the Holy Spirit and the kingdom of God, things that were not emphasized at Westgate Church. And so as I dove more deeply into those things, I could see God moving through the church, and that was encouraging.
1: Did you ever feel discouraged to the point where you questioned your calling or had a feeling of wanting to somehow escape or even just give up in the work that God has called you to do? And the reason I ask,
2: yes,
1: is perhaps someone today might be in a place like that. So just a thought.
2: Yeah. I think sometimes when you look at your own personal weaknesses, you do say, okay, I don't feel worthy of the ministry. You don't feel worthy of the ministry. I think one of the experiences I had after I left Watertown, you know, I was doing a lot of searching. I was searching for churches, and I had three churches that had called me to come that I turned down, and then a fourth church that I thought was a perfect fit turned me down, and I ended up going to a church that, well, I felt at that time that God was maybe saying to me, boy, you are full of yourself, Bruce. You know, so I'll show you the one you want. And so the next church I didn't think was a good match, but I just felt maybe I'm just being too full of myself and feel I'm too good or something. And I accepted the church, and it completely imploded immediately. And I only stayed there a month. And I think at that time, that was one of the times. It was like, you know, am I really what God needs in the ministry?
1: A word of encouragement to someone who might be in that place today.
2: I'd say that cling close to Christ. Abide in Christ. Put yourself at the foot of the cross. Feel the compassion, the love of Christ. Listen to his voice. And if he's called you, and you know you're there because you feel he did call you, God can make everything new.
1: A prayer for a dear one who may be at that point, or someone in a life situation that's really tough right now. Prayer for them.
2: Our Father, you know what's going on, what has gone on, and the impact of that right now on various people that they might be questioning themselves. They may be questioning your love. Do bring them to the cross of Jesus Christ. May they see him in his humiliation. May they hear his voice say, Father, forgive them. May they hear his voice say, Father, my God, why have you separated me? Knowing that that was our sins that separated him. But then hearing the words, it is finished, paid in full. And then go to the tomb and see that it's empty. See Jesus in his glory. And see Jesus saying, this is the path for you. Death to the old self, resurrection to the new self in Jesus Christ. It's possible Christ has done it because what Christ has done for us, what he has gone through in death and resurrection, he offers to each of us new life. Amen.
1: Amen. Amen. Bruce, thank you.
2: Well,
1: thank you for your encouragement.
2: Thank
1: you for your Christ-centeredness.
2: Well, thank you for having me.
1: Yeah. Hope-filled words. Hope-filled words from Pastor Bruce Daggett, Westgate-Church.org. 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Sing a new song to the Lord, for he has done wonderful deeds. 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Thank you to Dr. Bruce Daggett, westgate-church.org. Until next time, along with my producer, David Nasora, creative director, Brian Torres, web designer, Sheena Kusumoto, social media director, Luke Yamashiro, and guest coordinator, Jan Yi, I'm Danny Yamashiro. 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
7: See, every one of us must have a relationship with the Father. And when you start to own that, you'd be surprised. Your confidence and your authority just starts to increase. And your influence begins to enlarge. Because you own that. That's yours. But that only comes from the secret place. And when you are in that secret place, you can say of the Lord, He is my refuge and my fortress, my God, and in Him will I trust.
8: Welcome to Words of New Hope with Dr. Wayne Cordero, pastor of New Hope West in Eugene, Oregon. Have you ever heard the expression, he only had one job to do? It's usually referring to someone who messed up on their assignment. Well, today, Pastor Wayne will show us that at New Hope, there is only one main assignment that we have been given to do, and that is to connect everything we do to a soul. Here is Pastor Wayne.
7: Today we want to talk about a church that connects everything to a soul. Early in its beginnings, I decided that this would be a harvest church. What does that mean? A harvest church is one that keeps its eyes on the harvest, not on itself. To make sure that we don't measure the size of a church by how many are inside of it, but we measure the size of a church by how many are still outside. There's probably 300,000 people in this area. Did you know that we could plant another 20 churches with three services each and all of them filled, and there would still be over 290,000 people yet out there that can't find and make their way to a church. We've got to figure it out. And so one of the great traits of a church that's irresistible to heaven is one that connects everything to a soul. Because we do a lot of stuff. But Jesus said to his disciples one day, he said, lift up your eyes and look on the fields, for they are white for the harvest. And I always wondered why Jesus started that phrase by saying, lift up your eyes. Probably is because we as God's people often have our eyes down on what we're doing. And we, like sheep, have gone astray, the Bible says. You know how sheep stray? They stray one tuft of grass at a time. And after a while, they look up and go, where are we in the world? Good night. And churches have a tendency to do that for over the years. They've just sort of drifted from, who are you? And what are you doing here? And so we want to return to that. How many of you would attest to the fact that God has at least answered one of your prayers in your lifetime? Raise your hand. Yeah. Did you know that he's probably answered tons of prayers, but there's one prayer that he asks us to pray And I'd like to answer one of his prayers. You know what his is? He says it this way. He says, pray ye to the Lord of the harvest to send forth laborers into the harvest. Pray, therefore, to the Lord of the harvest that he would send laborers into the harvest, like you and me. If you're a farmer, you understand that when you grow a crop, whether it's wheat or barley or just hay for horses, the harvest will not self-reap, but it will self-destruct if not reaped. You leave it out there and you lose it. The harvest will not self-reap, but it will self-destruct if not reaped. So we are called to go out in the harvest. So today I want to talk to you about two questions, three places, and call it good. First of all, the two questions. Are you ready? When you and I get to heaven and you stand before the Father on that day, he's going to ask you two questions that you'll need to be ready to answer. The first is this. The Father's going to look at you and say, what did you do with my son? Did you ignore him? Did you use him as a rabbit's foot? Did you just turn to him in times of trouble? Or did you make him Lord and Savior, the Redeemer, the one that I sent to forgive sins? What did you do with my son? And my prayer is that all of us will say, he is my Lord.

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2: Comes your secret place. The question is, do you have a secret place that you meet with? Jesus did often. It says, as was his custom, he would go and pray before the Father in the garden. He had a secret place. And if we don't have that secret place where we start to own our faith, we start to understand what God has done, and there's a sense of gratitude. There's an attitudinal change that takes place, a transformation in our life. It all starts in the secret place. And we must visit that often. In fact, let's read what Psalm 91 says. Would you read it? It'll come up on the board. Read it nice and loudly. Go. He who dwells in the of the Most High shall abide under the shadow of the Might Almighty. And I will say of the Lord, He is my refuge and my fortress, my God, in Him I will. Yeah, you get that confidence from the secret place. This is my God, in Him will I trust. He is my fortress. He is my shield. He is my refuge. Where do you get that kind of confidence? If I said to one of you, if I said, you know, could I borrow your wallet, please, Rich? And Rich would give me his wallet. Then I'd say, you know, I'd like to be generous and share money with you. Here, God bless you. God bless you. I don't have you don't have any money in your wallet anyway, so. But I cannot give away something I don't own. I have no authority to do that. I can steward it, but I can't give it away. The only thing I can, with authority, give away is something that I own. And if I don't have a personal relationship with Jesus that I own, I will not have confidence to try and give away something I really don't have. But when you're in that secret place, and you start to own that relationship. It's not your mom's relationship with God. It's not your dad's. It's not your grandpa's. It's yours. You have come. By the way, someone once said to me, Wayne, God has no grandchildren. He has only children. See, every one of us must have a relationship with the Father. And we call Him Lord. And when you start to own that, you'd be surprised. Your confidence and your authority just starts to increase. And your influence begins to enlarge. Because you own that. That's yours. But that only comes from the secret place. And when you are in that secret place, you can say of the Lord, He is my refuge and my fortress, my God, and in Him will I trust. There's a confidence and an authority that comes from the secret place. You need to visit that often. And we as a church want to encourage you to continue to do that. Make sure that you have three places that you visit. A secret place. And the second is a gathering place. That's what this is here. When we all come together, there's something that takes place. There's an igniting. There's an inspiration. There's an encouragement. You start to see things. You feel that sense of the presence of God. Because God says, wherever two or more are gathered in my name, there I will be in their midst. The Lord loves this so much. He says, I'm going to join you at that church. That's so cool. I love it. In fact, Hebrews 10 says it this way, do not forsake the assembling of yourselves together, as is the manner of some, but all the more when you see the day of the Lord drawing nearer and nearer. So God encourages this. And there He equips us. In fact, let's read the scripture here that'll come up on the board for the gathering place. Would you read it with me? Go. And He gave the... is it up? Don't fool with me now, okay? All right, let's try it. Go. He gave the apostles, the prophets, the evangelists, the pastors and teaching for the equipping of the saints for the work of the ministry. The pastors and teachers are to equip the saints for the work of the ministry. Did you know that the work of the ministry happens by you? You own it. Not me. Sometimes we say, well, the pastor's going to do it. I can coach you, encourage you, inspire you. But the work of the ministry belongs to you. If it's not done by the saints, it's not going to get done. And so

0: God's equipping us. And by the way, the word equipping that pastors and teachers are given to the equipping of the saints in the gathering place, that word equipping is an interesting Greek word. It's a Greek word, kartotismon. Everybody say that together. Good. Get a B minus in Greek. And kartotismon. It actually means to mend, but also to equip. You might remember the scripture. It says, James and John, the sons of Zebedee, were in their boat with their father, mending their nets. That Greek word there is kartotismoning their nets. You see, when they throw nets out into the Sea of Galilee, it sinks to the bottom. And before they bring it up, sometimes it gets caught on some rocks. So when they pull it up to try and catch a school of fish passing by, well, it rips the nets. So when they pull it up, much of the fish may have gone through the rips and the tears. So they bring the net up and they have to mend or kartotismon the nets. But the reason they mend the nets is to what? Stack them in the warehouse? To let people know how many mended nets they have? I have more mended nets than you. No. They mend the nets in order to what? To throw them back in the ocean to catch more fish, right? There's a reason for it. It's a means, not an end in itself. The word to equip also means to mend. Now listen carefully. Many of you will come to a place like this, a gathering place. You have the secret place and the gathering place. And you're wounded. You come in with bruises, emotional hurts. Someone betrayed you, lied to you. You made a mistake and you feel internally guilty. You come into this place and you need mending. And in the midst of a message, God reaches into your soul and mends something. Heals a woundedness. There's something of His presence that you realize, like, I needed that. I'm okay, huh? And when you leave here, you will have been mended by the Word of God. It's a special, special thing that just belongs to the beauty of God's Word. You'll come in, you'll be mended. That's one of the reasons we gather. But it's not an end in itself, is it? To be mended again and again and again and again. No, He actually mends us so that He can throw us back out so that we'll be fishers of men. And you say, well, I don't know if I want to invite my cousin. He's a real loser, just total loser. I don't even know if heaven wants him. I want you to always remember this. Jesus calls us to be fishers of men, but remember this. Jesus never cleaned the fish before He caught them. Look around, folks. He takes us just as we are. Remember this. God loves you just like you are, but He loves you too much to let you stay that way. So He begins to mend you and then equip you to be a part of the kingdom of God as fishers of men. So three places you want to visit. One is the secret place. The second is the gathering place. The third is the public place. And that's where we find in the book of Matthew chapter 28, the Great Commission. We gather to scatter. And so here it is. Would you read it with me as the scripture comes up? Here it comes. Go. Go and make disciples of all. What was the first word again? Go. Yeah. Go and make disciples of all nations. Continue. Baptizing them in the name of the Father and the Son and the Holy Spirit and teaching them to obey. And surely I am with you always to the very end of the age. God says, now go to the public place because there's a reason you were with me in the secret place. And there's a reason that you gathered with one another in the gathering place. And there's a reason for that. And it's to go and make disciples of all nations. So there are two questions. What did you do with my son? And how many did you bring with you? Three places, secret place, the gathering place, and the public place. Because soon you go back to your workplace. You'll be back with your co-workers. But remember, this is a means to something far greater. And then we're going to call it good. No, you don't get to leave right now. No, here it is. I want you to know that when we go out there, here's what we call good. Ready? It's good works, which brings goodwill so that people will be open to the good news. We here at New Hope West will do a lot of good works. In fact, the scripture says it that way. It says we were created for, as God's handiwork, we were created for good works, which the Lord or God prepared beforehand that we should walk in them. In other words, he allows us to see things that are needed, places that need to be fixed, and we go just out of love to go help them. In fact, before the school year began, some of our men went to Churchill and helped them plant some bushes. And remember when they had the McKenzie fire, we sent a lot of students up there to help people. We built little houses for them so that they would have a place to stay, to live in, because theirs had burnt down. There's a lot of things that we do. We'll go to rest homes. Students will go there and help people. We'll just do stuff for good works. Why? Because we're just nice people? I know some of you, that's not the case. No. Well, yes, it is. We are nice people. But here it is. We do good works because it produces goodwill. People say, I like you. People aren't going to listen to you if they don't even like you. So good works actually tends to build goodwill. And that becomes an important part of the whole thing. Why? Because it sounds funny at first, but you cannot win your enemies to Christ. You can only win friends. And if they're enemies, they won't listen to you. But if they're friends, they'll accept your invitation. And so we want to make sure that the good works produces goodwill, but we don't stop there. Because if we stop there, that's all there is, and we might as well just be a New Age church. Because we just want to be nice people and help everybody, and, you know, peace, peace, peace, live and let live. And that was from the 70s, sorry. Yeah. But we just want to say, yeah, everybody's nice. No, no, no. Good works produces goodwill so that it opens the door so that they'll be open to the good news. See, that's the goal. We've got to connect everything to a soul. To stop short of that means that we've forgotten who we are and what we're doing here. So we've got to make sure that people hear the good news. If we stop short of that, what? I was in one of my classes several years ago, and I asked the students, I said, what would be your Christmas wish? I mean, if God could just do something really cool for the world, and we would just, like, this is it, what would it be? And the first student she raised her hand and said, well, it would be cool if there's, like, no cancer, no sickness. I said, okay, that's good, good. What else? Another one raised his hand. No wars. Okay. So if God just cut out wars, yeah, I said, that'd be so good. Another one raised his hand. And no drugs and stuff like that, because people get weird. Okay. So God just alleviates drugs. And what else? A little pause. And one person raised his hand. No crime. No crime. Because someone stole some of my stuff. One of my bikes got stolen. No crime. I said, oh, good. Okay. We can just leave our doors open at night. No crime. So if there's no more cancer or sickness, and if there was no more wars or drugs and no crime, what a beautiful world that would be. And they said, yeah, yeah, that'd be good. I said, yeah, that would be a nice world, wouldn't it? Yeah, they said. But the problem is, all those people will still go to hell. The only difference is they'll go to hell healthier because there's no cancer. And they won't be high when they go to hell because there's no drugs. And they won't be fighting with each other on the way down. Yeah, and when they get there, they'll just leave houses with more stuff in it because no one stole them. Would that be our goal? And they said, yeah, no. I wonder if God just leaves everything as it is so it brings people to a place where they are desperate for redemption, desperate for forgiveness, desperate for God, desperate for his touch. Wouldn't that be better? Yeah, they said. Because God says what's of most important is that Christ died for our sins, rose again for our eternity. That's what it's all about. So the two questions, what have you done with my son and how many did you bring with you? Three places, secret place, the gathering place, and the public place. And then we call it good. Good works produces goodwill. But we don't stop there. It opens people's hearts to the good news. That's where we come in. Today I want us to be a people who are part of an irresistible church, that we connect everything that we do to a soul, and we gather so that we can scatter. And as you gather here, thank you for being engaged. Thank you for being a part of the ministry. I tell people the fastest way to the throne will always be through the servant's entrance. You know, half of what you're going to learn as a Christian, you're going to learn from places like this and from your Bible reading or Bible study. But the other half that you're going to learn, it will only be learned when you go through the servant's entrance. Because that's when you learn people's skills, character, punctuality, discipline. You're going to learn so much more how to apply what God has poured into your heart. To stop there will mean that you have 50% correct. Wonderful. But 50% on any test is still an F. Thank you for being engaged and jumping in, even in the smallest places. Let me tell you why. And with this, I close. When we first started as a church in Honolulu, we just started from nothing. We had to rent a high school gym. And so everything was set up and everything was taken down. And it got to a point where we had so much stuff, and God began bringing people. We had tents and all kinds of stuff. So we actually had like moving containers that we would fill with our stuff and then just park it at the church office. And then the next week, you'd see these big moving containers go to the high school, and we'd unpack everything, set it up, take it down. So we needed a lot of people to be engaged in the work of the ministry, not just observers of it. And so it was just great. One Sunday morning, there was a guy putting up a speaker, and I asked him, I said, "What are you doing? What are you doing here?" And he said, "I'm putting up speakers, Pastor." I said, "No, you're not." He said, "Oh, yes, I am. I do this every Sunday." I said, "But you're not." He said, "I am." I said, "But you're not." He looked at me like, "Well, what am I doing here then?" I said, "I'm just trying to be facetious. Sorry." I said, let me tell you what you're doing. You're actually, yes, putting up a speaker, but you know what you're doing? You're actually making it possible for someone who might come here for the very first time to hear the gospel message preached and spoken in such a way that there's no distractions, there's no feedback, there's no scratchiness, but clearly they hear the gospel. You remove all of the distractions by setting up speakers and tweaking it correctly. And when they, at the end of the service, raise their hand to receive Jesus Christ as Lord and Savior, I didn't lead them to Christ. We did together. Thank you so much for being a part of the gospel and connecting a speaker to a soul. I said, "Oh, thanks." I went to the Sunday school, and there was a lady there that was changing a diaper of a kid that did his business. And so I asked her, I said, "What are you doing?" She says, "I'm changing this diaper." I said, "No, you're not." She says, "Oh, yes, I must." I said, "No, you're not." She said, I am. I do this often. I said, "No, you're not." She said, "Then what am I doing here?" And I smiled and I said, What you're actually doing is this. You're making it possible for a young mother to entrust her newborn to you and know that you'll care for that child. And when that child makes a mess, that you are willing and loving enough to clean it up and put a fresh new diaper on that child so that she can come into an auditorium and undistracted hear the gospel, maybe for the very first time. And when she, as a young mother, receives Christ at the end of the service, I didn't lead her to Christ. We did together. Can I say thank you? Big tears started rolling down her face. She said, "I've never thought of it that way before, like a diaper and the gospel." I said, "Yeah, yeah." Thank you for being a people who are part of an irresistible church, willing enough to set chairs up, take them down, drive shuttles. We're all preaching the gospel together in different ways and different gifts and different fashions, but we're all part of the good news. So we'll be a people who are part of good works that produce goodwill so that somebody can hear the good news. Thank you for being a part of an irresistible church. Amen. God bless you.
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15: 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Whether you're stuck in traffic on the H1, washing the dishes, or picking up the kinky from practice, we are so happy you're joining us for today's message. 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To get to know us more, head to our website, inspiredchurch.live. But enough about us. Let's jump into part two of the message.
16: I want to bring up some change because some change is happening in our world around us, if you haven't noticed. But what I love about it is Jesus Christ says, I am the same yesterday, today, and forever. He does not change. He does not change. While the world is trying to change things that God has already ordained, while God has already set into motion, there is deconstructionism of things that you and I, they're bringing in chaos. They're trying to deconstruct in attempt to just bring everything down to this level, especially when it comes to the church. I want you to know that Jesus is the same yesterday, today, and forever. I also want you to know that in the book of James, that it says that he does not change like shifting shadows. I want you to know, sons and daughters, especially those of you who are young adults and teenagers, the Bible does not change. God does not change. He didn't change his opinion of he did in the book of Genesis as the way that he does today. He is the same. He is not changed. Don't let the world tell you that the world has changed. The world has changed, but you don't have to. Come on, somebody. That Jesus Christ is the same. Number one, he can change everything. He can change in the twinkling of an eye. He can change your destiny. He can circumvent the process. He can bring healing quicker than the treatment. I'm telling you, he can bring change quicker than anybody else. The second thing that I notice out of the story is not that Jesus is going to bring incredible change, but I also want you to know that number two, that we must invite Jesus into every occasion. I'm not just talking about the wedding celebration. I'm not just talking about the most important parts of your life, like funerals and weddings and birthdays and luaus, graduation ceremonies. I'm talking about bringing him into your bedroom. I'm talking about bringing him into your classroom. I'm talking about the boardroom. I'm talking about the locker room. I'm talking about every space of your life. Invite him into every occasion of your life. This wedding is important. This wedding is very, very important. As a matter of fact, it's probably one of the most important weddings that we find in the Bible. Only because Jesus was there. If Jesus wasn't at this wedding, it would never make the word of God. But Jesus is at the wedding, so this couple who's getting married, we don't know their names, their wedding made it into history. Biblical history. But this wedding is so important because as this wedding is beginning to happen, the people who are famous, the people who are important from the village, the people who are dignitaries, rabbis, leaders of the Jewish law, the community, the mayor, the governor, whoever it was that was important in village life, the chief at that time, were brought into the seats of honor. They were given the best places to eat. They were given the best plates. They didn't have to stand up for the buffet line. They were served, you know. All these things were beginning to happen in this place. There was music going on. I have never been to a Jewish wedding, but I've seen pictures of it. I know that you have a thing called a tallit, and the tallit is like the shawl that you put over your head. The tallit is another word for tent. And what would happen is the rabbi, if I'm not mistaken, and if you had a Jewish wedding, please correct me at the next service so I can fix it for the 12:15. And they would hold these poles, and the tent would be over it. The tallit would be under it, over it, and the husband and wife would be under it, and they would be doing their wedding vows and going through the ceremony. And also what would happen is the tallit is a picture of the shelter of the wings of the Almighty, the covering of the husband. I didn't study it, I just remembered it. Anyway, and the covering of the husband, and under this tallit, or this tent, so to speak, is what they would be under. And then there would be dancing. I've never been to one, I just imagine one. There'd be some Jewish dancing, some Hebrew dancing. There'd be festivities, there would be wine. And it would be same of the weddings that we have here in Hawaii. If we were to bring it to today's version, 2023, there would be electric slide would be happening, the electric slide. I forget how, but electric slide. Somebody would be backing that up. There'd be a few chihus in the house. Come on, somebody. But even though all of these things are funny, isn't it interesting that we can be in the presence of God and get the benefits of God until circumstances arise that only God can handle? Yeah. Something happens and all of a sudden we need him. Something happens. God has a way of allowing circumstances to draw us nearer to him, and somehow the dancing, the music, the party, they ran out of wine. When I talk about running out of wine, I'm not just talking about they lost the most important beverage that they were having. Did I tell you in this service about wine, how important wine was? That I told you that they didn't drink water? Well, they drank water, but it's not like you could just go, you didn't have a Yeti. You know what I'm talking about? You didn't have your little hydro flask, and then you went up there, and there were water dispensers wherever you went. No. There were rivers that you don't know if you want to drink from that river, because there would be parasites in that river or in that stream. You wanted to be very careful. They didn't have water purification back then. They didn't throw fluoride in your water. You know what I'm saying? They didn't have, some of you guys are catching this, and some of you guys, like, anyway, and I'm dropping little virtue signals in my sermon. Anyway, they didn't have all this kind of stuff. That's why the Apostle Paul told Timothy to have a little wine with your water, so because your stomach was always getting upset. And so they've run out of wine. And when I say they ran out of wine now, I'm not saying that they ran out of the most important beverage at that ceremony. What I'm talking about is they have lost joy. And they were going for a lower form of happiness. See, the Holy Spirit comes in different forms in the Old Testament and New Testament. The first form I can remember is, number one, is fire. When you see the Holy Spirit, when you see fire, that's the Holy Spirit. When you hear wind, that's the sound of the mighty rushing wind in Acts chapter 2. When the tongues of fire appeared and the sound of the Holy Spirit came into the upper room, when I'm talking about fire, I'm talking about when Elijah called down fire from heaven. When I'm talking about wind, we're talking about theos and pneuma, theonoustos, the breath of God. I'm talking about that. That's the breath of God. That's why the name of Inspired Church really means breath of God in the Greek. When we're talking about water, we're talking about Jesus telling the woman at the well that out of you would come a perpetual spring that would never go out, that will always bubble forth. So you've got water, you've got what? You've got wine, you've got rain, you've got wind, you've got a band from the 70s called Earth, Wind, and Fire, which is my favorite band, by the way, one of my favorite. The Holy Spirit comes in different forms. And in wine, they have run out of wine. They've got a problem. Not just celebrations can run out of wine. A marriage can run out of wine. Anything can run out of wine. We ran out of wine. Jesus, they're out of wine. Jesus, they're out of wine. It's an old wine. Or it's no wine. It's an old wineskin. Something's missing. And sometimes what we can realize, we don't realize it, is we're going through the motions where we really don't have it. And so what God wants to do is he wants you to invite Jesus into every situation that you are in. On another take, it says that, the master of ceremonies says, wow, normally people serve the best stuff up front and then they serve the worst stuff at the end. It's kind of like the devil. He likes to give you the best stuff up front and then counterfeit it later on. When it was counterfeit in the beginning, wasn't genuine, and then wants to water it down, and by the end, you don't even know the difference, and God wants to give you the genuine. God wants to give you the real thing. God wants to give you him more than anything else. Come on, somebody say amen. That's what God wants to do, because he loves you. He loves us. And so then when we see this and we begin to realize that God wants you to understand that when you look at this, that in the middle of this party is the way, the truth, and the life, and nobody knows it. Except his mom and his four disciples who are following him now. So what begins to happen here is God is about to do something. So when you take the six water pots, 1, 2, 3, 4, 5, 6, and she tells Jesus says, it's not my time. My time has not yet come. That was like, he says, woman, my time has not yet come. Like, I don't know if he said, like, how did he say woman? That's important how you say woman. Woman. Like, I wouldn't even call these woman. Like, even like right, like today, game 7. If she would have asked you, can you clean the garage? Game 7. Game 7's going on right now. Can I get a picture up there? And I would say to her, I say, woman, my time is not yet come. I got time for that. Nobody got time for that. It's game 7. That would be rude, right? take that down. Anyway, moving right along. Moving right along. I'd never say that. I'd never say that to my mother. Woman. I'd get a half Italian, half Filipino backhand ready to show up. But she would never do that anyway. But you know, when you think about it, he said, woman, my time has not yet come. And then he goes on, she says, do what he says. So he takes the water pots, and I'm not going to illustrate it. I'm just going to motion it. I'm going to mime it. Meme, whatever. He says to the catering department, hey guys, these 6 empty water pots, let's fill them up with water, but running water, not still water, because it's ceremony, so let's go get water, running water. Okay, so they go, they grab the bucket brigade, they're all pouring, just trying to fill it up and hurry up, because this guy seems to have authority. He's a really nice guy too. He's got a lot of love coming out of him. So we're gonna put that water in, and they keep walking back to the water source, and they keep going back over here, keep filling up 20 to 30 gallons, everybody, to the brim. He needs it filled up to the brim, and he keeps on going. They go back and they fill it up. I don't know, sometimes the process of doing this, if you imagining if you are the servants or the catering department, and you've got this guy who has nothing to do with this wedding starting to tell you what to do, and now you're listening to him because this lady says do what he says, and you're doing this. And sometimes some of us are going through the motions and going through the process, and we are frustrated because we don't know what's going to happen to this water. We didn't get the cue like we did 2023 years later that Jesus was going to turn water into wine. All we knew was this, that we got to put water in ceremonial pots used for washing hands, and I don't get it, but I'm going to do it because he said, and he has authority, and he has love. And some of us, at times, we're not going through the motions. We are going through the process. We're literally putting our heart into this thing because we want to make sure that we don't know where this is going to land, but it's going to land somewhere amazing. I'm going somewhere with this. I have a friend who came from India when he was 20 years old. When he was 20 years old, he comes to India from India to America to go to university. He was paid for by a family in California, a husband and wife in California, who paid for him to come to America from India in the 1970s in order to go to a university in Georgia. The bad part was the husband lost his job, and therefore there went the scholarship money. He has no more money. He has no money in his pockets. He's doing the best that he can. He's trying to get jobs there in Atlanta at that time, and he's trying to get lawn mowing jobs, but nobody wants to hire him. And so he finally gets a job at a Bible college to do yards in the Bible college, but he still doesn't have enough money. So for a year, he figures out that these grocery stores are throwing away their fresh produce because it's 2 days old, and they throw it out at night. It's called dumpster diving. He was dumpster diving in the 1970s, in the early 1970s. So for a year, my friend would be fed through that, through the dumpsters. He was 20 years old. By the time he's 22 years old, he meets a beautiful girl in America, and they start dating, but the Bible college is looking down on it, because back then they frowned on, not just Bible colleges, but people in general frowned on mixed racial marriages at that time, especially an Indian guy coming from India with the accent, marrying a girl from America, from the South. So we got some tension that's going on there. However, they got married amidst the managing the tension that they were going through, and she gets hired as an administrator of the university. He gets promoted from the yard boy to the maintenance director. From the maintenance director, someone gives him a shot in the education department, because by now he's got his bachelor's, he's working toward his master's. He'll eventually get his doctorate, but he will have to leave that university, and then they'll bring him back 10 years later because they realize they made a mistake. And to this day, after going through the process and the mundane things that are going on, and sometimes you're wondering, why is life going against you? When is this water going to eventually turn into wine? I'm proud to say that my good friend, Dr. Sam Chand, has been through that process. No matter who you are, no matter what's going on in your life, my friend and my mentor, who will be here in about 2 weeks, Dr. Sam Chan, will be doing not weekend services, but seminars. And I want to invite you to it, because this man is powerful. So you can take the picture down. It is a pic. No, you got a story. I've got a story. I've got my story of filling up buckets of ceremonial pots that were good for religious purposes, but God wants to do something different in your life. He says, behold, I'm doing a new thing. For some of you, you might have come from a very religious background, and it left you empty. It left you with nothing. It left you with questioning if you wanted the real thing or something different. And I don't know about you, but let me tell you, I want you to understand that God can take old pots and perform new miracles in your life. God can take old things that you may have used or may have been put aside for a little while. Maybe you're going through a lot of things, or maybe you've accumulated a lot of sorrow to the brim in your life. I want you to know that God can bring miracles through old pots in the name of Jesus. I also want you to know that God can bring new wine to your marriage. Your marriage might have gone stale. Your marriage might have gone flat. Your marriage might have been losing that love and feeling. You might be losing a little bit of that wine because you've both been busy and going in different directions. I want you to come to the marriage seminar. Come on, God's going to instill some new wine in Jesus' name. This section excited. That section, I'm not sure yet right now. I'm not feeling it. But anyway, I'm just kidding. But here, I want you to know something. That God can take something that's used and abused. Wow. Something not appreciated. Or I'm not talking about you necessarily. I'm talking about maybe something that you do. I want to turn this message into, oh, nobody loves me and nobody's giving me a shot. Because, yeah, that happens every now and then, and quite often, actually. But we are more than overcomers through Christ. We are more than victors through Jesus Christ. I want you to know that God can transform something in you and through you if you let Him, like my friend Sam Chand. See, He's about to take water and turn that into wine. He didn't say, bring me grapes, and I'll make wine. He didn't say, bring me oranges, and I'll make orange juice. He didn't say, bring me an apple, we're going to have apple juice. He didn't say, bring me a pineapple, we're going to have pineapple juice. What did He say? He said, bring me water. Bring me water. See, the third thing that is really important in this message is number three, and the worship team can come up. Here it is. It's number three. It's you got to have the spirit of expectancy. In other words, you got to expect something. When you come to church, expect something. When you come to church, expect God to speak to you. And no matter who's speaking, no matter who is preaching, that God, you have to raise your expectation level in your life. Some of us, we lower our expectations because of what we're going through. Or we lower them because of what's happening in our economy or in our world. Or we are not living up to the standard that we know we can because we got lazy or complacent. And I want you to raise the bar. Raise it up and raise your expectations, and your expectations of what God can do, your expectations of how God wants to move. Raise your expectations because God wants to do something powerful in your life. Come on, can I get an amen from this section? Amen, right? So now listen to this. Mary says to her son, watch this, don't miss this. Mary says to Jesus, they have no more wine. Something's missing. They're in trouble. It's not going to look good. They're not going to be off to a good start, Dr. Tim. This is not going to work out well for them. And Jesus says, my time has not yet come. It's not my time. It's not my time. And she goes, whatever. Do whatever He tells you. Do whatever He tells you. This is not a disrespectful exchange between a son and a mother and a mother and a son. This is not easy to read into that. You know what this is? This is a mother who said, wait, hold on now. Now's your time. It may not be convenient, but this is the time. This is the time to let the world know. And Jesus is probably saying to his mother, this is not the time for to bring in my dispensation theology. This is not the time to talk about the old wine and the new wine and the old covenant and the new covenant. This is not the time for me to display my glory right now. It's not the time for me to heal people, to bring miracles. Because once this happens, then it means in 3.5 years, I will be headed for the cross. This might not be the time. But I want you to know that his mother said, I raised you for 30 years. I knew you in my womb. The Holy Spirit showed up in my room, and the angel Gabriel gave me the announcement. And I saw Herod come after you when you were 2 years old. I saw the angels come down and rejoice while we were in the manger. I know that this is your time. You were born for this, and now is the time. Now, she might have been thinking about it, Heidi, but not shouting it. But I can tell you this right now. And for some of you, you might be thinking, well, we got to go through the process. Yes, you do have to go through the process. You have to be patient in the process. But I also want you to know sometimes God can circumvent and jump the process. Jump the process. I think this service can handle the water and that bottle of wine. I think they can handle it. I didn't bring it out in the other services because I've sensed that some people might have a hard time with this, but I sense that you're going to be okay with this because you're going to get this illustration. I'm not advocating that a family at home should have a bottle of Chardonnay. I'm not saying, but it could help. Anyway, could help your marriage. I'm just leaving it right there. My friend Sammy Rodriguez said to make water, God just has to rain. And when God rains, you'll have water. To get a bottle of wine, you got to buy the land. You got to till the soil. You got to plant the seed. You got to take care of the vine. You have to dress the vine. You have to lift the vine. You have to wash the vine. You have to string the vine. You have to make sure that the foxes don't get at it. The process to go through this, and in order to get a bottle of wine, a good bottle of wine, apparently takes 5 years to finally have that wine sit. In 5 years, and you get that vintage, and that's what you have. Jesus is going to turn this into this in an instant. And some of you, I know what's going to happen. I know you have to go through this. You have to believe that even you believing for this, you have to go through this. You're believing for this, but you got to go through this. You have to go get that treatment. You have to go get that chemotherapy. You have to go. But you know, Jesus can still do this in an instant in your life if you let him. But number four, you got to do your part. You got to give Jesus something to work with. You got to give him something to work with. Let's bow our heads and pray. Father, we just come before you in Jesus' name. Father, I thank you that you are making new wine out of us, Lord God, that you're turning the old, and behold, the new is coming. And so, Father, I pray right now by the power of the Holy Spirit that you begin to touch us like never before. We would hear your voice in the name of Jesus. And everybody said, come on. Your kids are going to be all right. Your kids are going to be all right. Don't leave yet. Kids are going to be okay. 4:44 this morning, 9:34, 10:34, 11:34 this morning. God is speaking at 4:44 this morning, and he's speaking at 11:35 this morning. And I want you to know that God has got you. But you got to let him know. If there's anybody here that needs water to turn into wine in your life, in your marriage, in your relationships, in your business, in your purpose, in your mind, that you need God to turn water into wine, I want to pray for us a quick prayer. I want you to raise your hand in this room here today. Come on. I want you to raise your hand right now, all over. Father, I thank you right now, Lord God, in the name of Jesus, Lord, that you are changing pots of water to wine, Lord God, that you are taking things that have been filled to the brim. For some of us, we've been filled with it. For some of us, that we've gone through it, Lord God. But Lord God, you are changing this in an instant. You can change in an instant. God, we're going to trust the process, but no, you are the process, and you can jump the process because you created the process. And so, Lord, we honor this time to you. We give you thanks and praise for the water and the new wine that is about to come in the name of Jesus. And everybody said, amen. Come on, praise him. Hallelujah. One more prayer. Junior high is fine. Kids are fine. Just one more prayer. This ain't going to take long. I know. Your car is all the way out by Kmart. Well, the old Kmart. I get it. But moments like these don't happen every weekend. And here it is. God can only do new wine through a vessel that is open. And if you've never given your life to Jesus, and you've never dedicated your vessel is your body, your life, if you've never dedicated that to him, then what are you waiting for? Today's the day. He loves you so much. You are here by design. You're here on purpose.
17: Hey everybody, this is Mike. Thank you so much for listening in. If you felt God tugging on your heart while you were listening to this, I want to lead you in a prayer of surrender that gives your life to Jesus. It's the same prayer that I prayed when I was 21 years old and walked into a church for the very first time in a very long time when I gave my life to the Lord. It's the same prayer that I lead people in every single weekend at our church. Hundreds, if not thousands, every single year pray this prayer to surrender their life to God. And if you want to surrender your life to Jesus today, if you want to make a change, if you want him to come into your heart, change you from the inside out, do a work in you that only he can do, that you've tried before, that you can't do it on your own, that if you want to give him your life, and if you want to make him your Savior and your Lord, then I want to lead you in this prayer. So if that's you, I just want you to hitchhike off of my voice and repeat these prayers and receive it into your heart. And he's going to come into your life and change you from the inside out and make you different from this moment on. So he's not going to make everything perfect for you, but he's going to walk you through every valley and every summit of your life, because he's the God of the hills and the valleys. So if that's you today, I want you to repeat this prayer after me to surrender your life to Jesus. Say, "Dear Jesus, today I give you my life. Thank you for dying on the cross and shedding your blood that washes my sins as white as snow. I also thank you that when I die, I'll be in your presence for all eternity. But while I'm here, be my strength for today and my hope for tomorrow, my ever-present help in my time of need. You're my God and I'm your child. The old is past, the new has begun. I'm a new creation in Christ Jesus, created to serve you and to bring you glory. Thank you for what you've done. When I read the Bible, may it come alive. May your Holy Spirit speak to me. When I spend time in prayer, may I sense your presence and even hear your voice. Thank you for loving me just as I am. Thank you for my new life. In Jesus' name I pray. Amen." Well, congratulations. If you prayed that prayer, let me tell you what just happened. Number one, you've been forgiven of all of your sins, everything that you've ever done. Secondly, he's prepared a place for you in heaven that when you die, your last breath on earth will be your first breath in heaven, and you'll be with him for all eternity. But he has a plan, a purpose, a calling, and a destiny for your life, something greater than you ever expected could ever happen to you if you keep walking with him. So don't pull back. Just keep walking forward. Don't let the devil distract you. Don't let life distract you. Receive the words that God gave you and keep on walking with him, and your life will never be the same. But you got to do something. He does all the work, but there's something that you have to do as well. So what's next? If you're already connected in a church here on Oahu, then man, get into that church like never before. Serve, belong, grow. That's what you got to do. But if you're connected to a church, let them know that you gave your life to God, whatever church that is. Doesn't have to be Inspire. A lot of great churches, all kinds of sizes. That's perfect for you in the state of Hawaii. Secondly, you got to get yourself a Bible. I like paper Bibles, but you also got to download the Bible app. Go to YouVersion.com, download the YouVersion Bible. My wife has an app on that. You know, she's got a devotion called Perfectly You. I've got one called the Pound for Pound Principle. Pick anyone. Just get consistent with the Word of God. Spend time in prayer. Tell your pastor you gave your life to Jesus. Or if you don't even go to a church, find one. If you need one, come to Inspire. If you got one closer to you, go there. I don't care where you go. Just go somewhere. Get rooted and grounded in the Word of God, a Bible-preaching, Holy Spirit-believing kind of church. May the Lord bless you. God bless you. Thank you.
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19: This is McGruff the Crime Dog, and I need you to help me take a bite out of crime. Another teenager fell victim to fake pills. 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
21: What it means without guile, it means you don't bait a hook to try to trap somebody or to catch somebody. You don't use trickery in what you're doing to get an advantage over someone. David is not corrupted. 1 Peter 3:10 says, "Let him who means to love life and see good days refrain his tongue from evil and his lips from speaking guile." The Bible says love bears all things, believes all things, hopes all things, endures all things. Love never fails. I think that's David. I think one of the reasons God said to David, he's a man after my own heart.

Aloha kakou e komo mai. Welcome to As We Gather, the Bible teaching ministry of Calvary Chapel Honolulu with Pastor Bill Stonebreaker. Today, Pastor Bill continues in Samuel, looking at 1 Samuel chapter 18.

Saul, he hates David now. He wants to put him to death, basically. Jealousy produces a lot of instability. And not just instability, I would say insanity. Now, I know there's an insanity plea so people can get off because of their actions. But when you do actions, you know you're doing it. You can't say, well, I'm not doing it. This insane person that lives in me is doing it. Oh, no, you know you're doing it. Saul knows he's doing it. You see, an evil spirit comes upon him, whether he's demon-possessed or not. He's yielded to that. And you're yielding to this. You're yielding to that jealousy in that instability, that ultimate insanity. The Bible says in the Song of Solomon, chapter 8, verse 6, jealousy is as severe as Sheol. Its flames are flames of fire. Other translations of that same verse, jealousy is as severe and cruel as Sheol, the place of the dead. It flashes, are flashes of fire, a most vehement flame, the very flame of the Lord. So God's allowed it in him. He's allowed it. And yet, you're seeing it doesn't get any better, it gets worse. When God rejected Saul, because of his habitual disobedience to God, he said, I'm going to raise up one better than you. Better than you. We get intimidated when somebody rises up that is better than us. It's obvious. You know, Saul knew it. We know it. And sometimes you have to play second fiddle. You have to let them get the glory and you just kind of, you know, praise the Lord what you get. Maybe you get the leftovers. But you see, Saul can't stand for that. You know, he brought somebody on board who's better than him. And now you find that he knows that somebody's going to replace him, so he becomes very jealous. God is putting down one, Saul, and he's raising up another, David. That's God's work. They're chanting. David has killed his 10,000s. Saul has killed his thousands. And that triggers what's in the heart of Saul, jealousy. You see, every circumstance of life, it triggers what's inside and it brings us to surface. So we can either get rid of it, repent of it, or ask God to change us on the inside. You know, when we used to go down to Sandy Beach with the boys, and when they were growing up, you know, some of them were pretty little going out in some of these waves. You know, when they were growing up, and I said to them, I said to Little Bud, and then I said to Tiny, when you go out, every

And you see, everything that triggers us on the inside and comes to the surface is a learning for us. It's like sometimes we think we get saved and we're just going to have an easy road. No, God deals with all the junk on the inside to get rid of that. Well, for Saul, it's jealousy. It's jealousy. He never really turns from that. The Bible tells us in James chapter 3, verse 13 on, it says, "Who among you is wise and understanding? Let him show by his good behavior his deeds in the gentleness of wisdom. But if you have bitter jealousy and selfish ambition in your heart, do not be arrogant and so lie against the truth. This wisdom is not that which comes down from above, but is earthly, natural, demonic. For where jealousy and selfish ambition exist, there is disorder in every evil thing." Verse 17. "But the wisdom from above is first pure, then peaceable, gentle, reasonable, full of mercy and good fruits, unwavering, without hypocrisy. And the seed whose fruit is righteousness is sown in peace by those who make peace." Much better to be in the second half of that James verse. You know, to have God's peace and not be striving with that jealousy. Well, he goes on, verses 10, we'll go down to verse 12. "Now it came about on the next day that an evil spirit from God came mightily upon Saul, and he raved in the midst of the house while David was playing the harp with his hand, as usual. And a spear was in Saul's hand, and Saul hurled the spear, for he thought, 'I will pin David to the wall.' But David escaped from his presence twice. Now Saul was afraid of David, for the Lord was with him, but had departed from Saul." Paranoia, it creates fear. It creates a lot of stuff. You know, jealousy, all that. I mean, they're all just bunched together. You see, Saul, he opened the door. He opened the door to evil spirits by leaving God. When you leave God, you don't stay neutral. "Well, I'm going to live my own life." Oh, no. You've got the world, the flesh, and the devil to contend with. And you're not stronger than them when you leave God. They'll get a hold of you in one way or the other. Oh, it might not be right away. It might take a little bit of time, but ultimately they'll lead you down that wrong path. So he opened the door, and then an evil spirit. Remember Judas? Judas was around Jesus for probably 3 or more years. But the Bible says that Judas, he was around Jesus, but he was never part of that ministry, part of the apostles. He was an apostle. Jesus chose him. "Did I not choose you and one as a devil?" Jesus knew what was happening. But it was God's grace trying to draw him in, but he was never drawn in. And the Bible says in the end, when he betrayed Jesus, that the devil or Satan entered Judas. You can see it in Luke chapter 22, verse 3. You see, rebellion is as the sin of witchcraft. That's what we said in chapter 15, verse 23. Rebellion, leaving God, it's a sin of witchcraft. And so you're dealing with demonic forces when you leave God. You wonder, why is America in such turmoil? Could it be demons? We're not just neutral. Oh, we just, you know, no. There's spiritual forces working in the world and also in the United States and even in Hawaii as well. You see, so you have to realize we don't fight against flesh and blood, but against principalities, powers, spiritual forces in heavenly places. So you might have people there, but you have demonic forces pushing them and making them make certain decisions. You know, at the very least with jealousy, I'm not saying, you know, a person or once you're jealous that demons are going to come in. I'm not saying that. But you're seeing it here. It can happen. But at the least, jealousy can stunt our spiritual growth and keep us from enjoying God.
I mean, God can be doing all sorts of great things

0: in a person's life, but you don't acknowledge them because you're striving and you're jealous against someone else. In the Old Testament, do you remember the story with Jacob's two wives, Rachel and Leah? Rachel, he wandered and he loved. Leah was less loved, and it was kind of Laban had kind of tricked him. And he married Leah because she was the older. He didn't want her. He wanted Rachel, but it was dark and he didn't know and had relations, and he woke up and here she was, the wrong one. Served for 7 years. And Laban said, "Oh, well, we always married the older one off first. Oh, you want the younger one, Rachel? Yeah, I knew that, but 7 more years and I'll give you Rachel." And so he did. He gave her right away, and then he worked for him for 7 more years. Here's the situation. Jacob's wives, Leah, never satisfied, always jealous, always striving. She felt unloved. She wanted children from Jacob because Rachel was having children. And Leah, she wanted children so bad so that her husband Jacob would love her. But she wasn't getting what she wanted. She wasn't getting the attention. And so she was striving, never really satisfied. And yet God was blessing her. God was blessing her. You know, it's amazing when God is blessing and yet we're not satisfied with it. We want something else. We want more. It has nothing to do with God or our circumstances. It has everything to do with what's inside of us. Because when you look at Leah and what God had given her, and yet she wasn't satisfied, her son, one of her sons was Levi. Levi, he was going to be the head of the priesthood of Israel. Through Levi came the priesthood. How wonderful could that be? But she wasn't satisfied. She didn't know that that's what God was doing. She was striving. And then God gave her another son who was Judah. Judah, this is the one that the king would come from, the Messiah would come from, the tribe of Judah. She wasn't satisfied. She still strived and she was jealous because Jacob didn't give the attention that she wanted, and she was striving against Rachel. And then finally, you find that Leah was buried in the tomb that Jacob was buried in. Rachel wasn't. Rachel was buried somewhere else. And so here she lived her life dissatisfied with God because she wanted something more in life that she never had. You know, I think about also with that, I think of Peter and John. Remember when Jesus was resurrected and Jesus talking to them right before he ascended to heaven. And Jesus said, it's in John chapter 21, "Truly, truly, I say to you, when you were younger," he's speaking to Peter, "when you were younger, you used to gird yourself and walk wherever you wished." So you're pretty much free, Peter, when you were younger and you just did what you wanted to do. And now you became one of my disciples and now you're growing old. And then Jesus said, "But when you grow old, you will stretch out your hands and someone else will gird you and bring you where you do not wish to go." He was talking about his death, in which the Lord was going to have him be martyred for him. But then he said, "Follow me." Jesus said, "Follow me." But Peter, John's right there, and he looks behind. He says, "Well, what about this guy? What about him?" And Jesus said, "If I want him to remain until I come, what is that to you? You follow me." In other words, don't ruin what I'm doing in your life, Peter, by looking at other people and wondering what I'm doing in their life. You see, I think so much we get our eyes on other people and it just distracts us from what God is doing in our life. You see, at this point, Saul, he was not satisfied with his position and what God was doing because he was habitually rebellious against God. Saul descending, David ascending. and paranoia just controlling this man, Saul. His vain imaginings, vainly imagining as people were feeding him. Oh, David wants to get you. David's coming after you. You better watch it. You know, just feeding him. Then you see it as we go on. But I think sometimes our vain imaginings, we can project on others what's not true about them, but it's in us. It's in us and we project it on others. And that's what is happening here with Saul. And so we go on, verse 13. Let's go down to verse 17. Therefore, Saul removed him from his presence and appointed him as his commander of 1,000. And he went out and came in before the people. And David was prospering in all his ways, for the Lord was with him. When Saul saw that he was prospering greatly, he dreaded him. But all Israel and Judah loved David, and he went out and came in before them. Then Saul said to David, and we'll hold it right there. He wants to give him his daughter that he should already have because he killed Goliath. Remember, that was the plan. Whoever kills Goliath can have my daughter, Merab. Well, but we'll see what happens here. But notice, Saul is planning evil against David. To rid himself of the problem, David, and rid himself of this jealousy. You know, this is God's chosen one. David is. There's nothing worse than to fight against God. And that's what Saul is doing, fighting against God. You know, you're always going to lose. You know, you're on the path with God, and then you look around to the right, to the left, and all of a sudden some things are happening here and here, and you kind of go off track. You're fighting against God, what God wants to do. So Saul, notice he removes David from the court because David is playing the instrument as Saul is raving, you know, and calming him down. So he removes him from the court and puts him in harm's way. He's got 1,000 men, but he's in harm's way because he wants him to be killed. Go out against the Philistines, and he's thinking in his mind, hopefully he'd be killed. But instead, God made David greater, and he made him more esteemed in the eyes of others because God was with him. It backfires. Saul's plan backfires on him, yet it didn't stop Saul. He now devises something else with his daughter. With his daughter, he's still thinking, you know, he's going to put David into a Philistine hornet's nest. You know, and he's going to use this marriage as a ruse to try to have David killed, you know, by the Philistines. Now, his daughter, wait a minute. He says again in verse 17, then Saul said to David, here is my older daughter, Merab. I will give her to you as a wife. Only be a valiant man for me and fight the Lord's battles. For Saul thought, my hand shall not be against him, but let the hand of the Philistines be against him. But David said to Saul, who am I, and what is my life, or my father's family in Israel, that I should be the king's son-in-law? So it came about at the time when Merab, Saul's daughter, should be given to David, that she was given to Adriel, the Mehilonite, for a wife. But wasn't that the plan? Whoever killed Goliath would have Saul's daughter, Merab. That was already the plan. But he reneged on that. He didn't do that. He's saying, here, go out now and fight the Philistines and I'll give her to you. So David had already won the daughter by killing Goliath. But now there's a new agreement. You know, I want you to go out and fight the Philistines. And it was a ruse to see that, you know, he died. He died in battle. But one of the things I think is interesting is he gave her to another man. David, he's a man without guile. He feels unworthy to be the king's son-in-law. And some will say, well, because he feels unworthy, then Saul gave her to Adriel. That's why. But then later, he had another plan that killed some Philistines, and then I'll give you my younger daughter. You know, some say that, but I don't know. It seemed to me as though he just reneged on it, and he gave his daughter away, and I think it would probably provoke you if you're ready to marry, and then the so-called father-in-law brought another guy in, married her off, what would you do? You know, but David, he feels unworthy, but he doesn't protest. He's a man without guile. Maybe Saul thought, you know, if I could provoke him and he could say nasty things about me, I'll have him put to death. Could that be what Saul was thinking? I don't know. Could have been. But when you think about without guile, you find that in the New Testament, because when Jesus saw Nathanael, he said, coming to him, he said, here is truly an Israelite in whom there is no deceit or guile. That's in John 1:47. My wife is without guile. She's without deceit. I think that's why I married her. I was completely opposite. And then I got saved. And so now there's a change, but I've always seen her that way. And what it means without guile, it means you don't bait a hook to try to trap somebody or to catch somebody. You don't use trickery in what you're doing to get an advantage over someone. You don't exploit people that are vulnerable. That's what that means. You don't use a snare to snare people. That's what it means. There's an innocence about you that the world hasn't corrupted. I mean, that's beautiful. And David is not corrupted. The Bible in 1 Peter 3:10 says, let him who means to love life and see good days refrain his tongue from evil and his lips from speaking guile. The Bible says love bears all things, believes all things, hopes all things, endures all things. Love never fails. I think that's David. That's, I think, one of the reasons God said to David, he's a man after my own heart.
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0: Aloha. Welcome to A Chosen Generation with Darrell Skinner, pastor of Calvary Chapel, Pearl Harbor. In Paul's letter to the Romans, he rejoices in the gospel of Jesus Christ, saying, "For I am not ashamed of the gospel of Christ, for it is the power of God to salvation for everyone who believes." We'll dive deep in the wonders of God's amazing mercy and grace as Pastor Darrell Skinner teaches from the book of Romans, next on A Chosen Generation.
1: Good to be with you. Looking forward to the book of Romans, chapter 8, verses 26 to 27. Please open your Bibles. I'd like to talk to you about the Holy Spirit in you. Just a couple of verses today because I want to focus in on the workings of the Holy Spirit within the believer's life. So let's get into Romans, the Holy Spirit in us. I'd like to start just a little introduction with Romans 8:10 because it's a beautiful passage. Then I'll dive into 26 and 27. It says here, "If Christ is in you, the body is dead because of sin, but the Spirit is life because of righteousness. Because of the righteousness of Christ, we've been saved. Now we're born again of the Holy Spirit. We've been filled with the Holy Spirit from heaven." It's a supernatural work of God as he decides to take, be a partaker of our lives, and he comes into our bodies. The Bible says that our bodies are the temple of the Holy Spirit. But what does the Holy Spirit do? He's the third person of the Trinity. There's three persons, the Father, the Son, and the Holy Spirit. So I'd like to give you several lessons, four lessons, on the working of the Holy Spirit in your and my life. Lesson number one is this. Let's read 26 and 27 of chapter 8. "Likewise, the Spirit also helps our weaknesses, for we do not know what we should pray for as we ought. But the Spirit himself makes intercession for us with groanings which cannot be uttered. Now he who searches the hearts knows what the mind of the Spirit is, because he makes intercession for the saints according to the will of God." This is the work of the Holy Spirit indwelling the believer's life and his intercessory work within us. So let's take an overall look at the Holy Spirit and his work within our hearts and our lives so we have a clear understanding. There's four lessons I'd like to give you on the Holy Spirit and yourself. Lesson number one is this: God, the Holy Spirit, and his personality. The Holy Spirit, the Bible declares, is a person. There's a personal pronoun such as he and him, etc., are used in the Greek New Testament. So when we address the Holy Spirit, like we have the Heavenly Father, you have the Son, Jesus Christ, and the masculine pronoun, he or him, is used for the third person, which is the Holy Spirit. Names of the Holy Spirit are as follows. He is called our helper. He's known as our comforter. He's known as our counselor, or parakletos in the Greek. The word for spirit in the Greek is pneuma, also, which means breath or wind. Other names include the Spirit of grace, Spirit of fire or burning, Spirit of truth, Spirit of life, Spirit of wisdom and understanding, Spirit of counsel and might, Spirit of knowledge and fear of the Lord, Spirit of promise, Spirit of glory, Spirit of God, and the Spirit of Christ. And the scriptures are all listed with those explanations or names thereof, the Holy Spirit and his workings within our lives. Next, we find ourselves with the personality of the Holy Spirit. The Holy Spirit relates to us like a person. He speaks whatsoever he hears, John 16:13. He came into the world to glorify Jesus Christ, John 16:14. He reproves the world of sin, John 16:8. He teaches, John 14 and John 16. He speaks, Galatians 4:6. He intercedes, here we are, Romans 8:26. He leads us, that's found in Galatians 5, Acts 8, Acts 10, Acts 13, Acts 16. He appoints to service, Acts 13. He regenerates, John 3:6. He seals, Ephesians 4:30. He baptizes, 1 Corinthians 12. He fills, Ephesians 5:18. He can be quenched, 1 Thessalonians 5. He can be grieved, Ephesians 4. He can be blasphemed, Matthew 12. He can be lied to, Acts chapter 5. So you see, as we look to the Holy Spirit, he is a person, the third person of the Trinity, and he's working in us and through us for the glory of God. Always remember this, folks. There is this process of submission where the Father, and then there's the Son. The Son is submissive to the Father. Lord Jesus is submissive to his Father. And then it says the Holy Spirit is submissive to Jesus Christ, and we're submissive to the Holy Spirit, submissive to Jesus, submissive to our Heavenly Father. I want us to read a few of these passages to get greater clarity on the workings of the Holy Spirit as taught by our Lord Jesus Christ. Turn with me to the gospel according to John. Jesus says in John chapter 14, verse 15, he begins to explain to us what that born-again experience is going to be like, which is a marvelous thing. He says, if you love me, keep my commandments. What are the commandments of the Lord? To love the Lord your God with all your heart, with all your mind, with all your soul, with all your strength, with all your body. And then to love your neighbor as yourself. Verse 16 says, if you love me, keep my commandments. Then he says, and I will pray the Father, and he will give you another helper that he may abide with you forever. We find that Jesus says he'll give you, he's going to pray to the Father, he will give us another helper that he may abide with you for how long? Forever and ever and ever. Then he says, the Spirit of truth, whom the world cannot receive because it neither sees him nor knows him, but you know him, for he dwells with you and will be in you. Now this is interesting. He says the Spirit of truth. So the question is, how can someone be caught up in a cult when they have the Spirit of truth? Well, the reality is they don't. They're just being religious. They don't have the Holy Spirit abiding in them. If they had the Holy Spirit abiding in them, they'd recognize that the teachings of that particular organization or religious movement is false and in error, because the Spirit of God would begin to reveal to them the truth from God's word. Always remember that Jesus prayed for us in John 17, 17. He says, Father, sanctify them with your truth. Your word is truth. The job of the Holy Spirit is to make us a strong disciple, a healthy disciple of our Lord Jesus Christ. A disciple is a learner. So the Spirit of truth would begin to reveal to that person that, hey, you're in an organization or religious system that's false, that's wrong. You need to get out of it, because here's the truth. And he's going to drive you, the Holy Spirit will drive you to study the Bible, to learn the Word of God, not to study the Watchtower magazine or the Book of Mormon or the Pearl of Great Price or the Volume of Discourses, but rather the Bible itself, because you're born again of the Spirit of truth, who will lead you into all truth. Same with Roman Catholicism. If you are truly born again, you'll begin to recognize that the teachings of the Roman Catholic Church, many of their teachings are contrary to the Word of God, such as the teachings of purgatory, or praying to Mary, or repetitious prayers, or calling the Pope Father, where Jesus says, Holy Father, where no one is to be called Father except for your Father which is in heaven. It's very important for us to realize when you're born again, you're regenerated by the Holy Spirit. It's a supernatural work that now the Spirit of God has come into you, and now you're going to start living for the Lord Jesus Christ according to the Word of God, because the Spirit of truth abides in you. Jesus said about himself, I am the way, the truth, and the life. No man comes to the Father except through me. He didn't say, I'm kind of the way, I'm kind of the truth, I'm kind of the life. No, he's the absolute way, the absolute truth, and the absolute life. Thus, when we give our hearts to Christ, we're now born again of the Holy Spirit, and we begin to recognize these false teachings, and we're going to begin to contend for the faith. We're going to fight the good fight of faith. We're going to try to lead people out of those false religious systems and lead them into the truth of the Word of God. That's because we're born again of the Spirit of truth. Amen. He says, the Spirit of truth whom the world cannot receive because it neither sees him nor knows him, but you know him, for he dwells with you and will be in you. Before we are saved, the Holy Spirit is with the whole world, the whole world. Every person in the world, he's convicting us of sin, of righteousness, judgment. He's drawing us to the Savior Jesus Christ. He's drawing us to God through our Lord Jesus Christ. He's with the whole world. Some people say, well, what about those people in the darkest jungles of the Congo or the Amazon and so forth, these tribes, some island in the Pacific, whatever? You think God doesn't know they're there? God, the Bible says that God is not willing that any should perish, but all would come to repentance. All would come to repentance. Not just those that are not on those islands. No, all will come to repentance. God is concerned about every single human being on planet Earth, and he wants them all to come to God's, his great salvation through his son, Jesus Christ. He can use a dream. He can use angels. He can use missionaries. He wants all to be saved. And he's always using the power of the Holy Spirit, convicting every single individual to know God. The Bible says the glories of God are revealed in the heavens. Plus, God's given us a conscience that convicts us, tells us right from wrong. He's given that moral conscience. Very important to understand this. The Bible says the law of God is written on every human heart. We all have that law of God within us. And God is wooing us, drawing us to himself, if we'll but listen. Instead of being our own gods or worshiping false gods and so on and so forth, which are corrupt and immoral. And God wants to save us from all of that. Now, it's imperative that we realize, he says, the Spirit of truth whom the world cannot receive because neither sees him nor knows him, but you know him, for he will dwell with you. He's with the whole world, convicting us of our sins, and he will dwell with you and will be in you. When you're born again of the Holy Spirit, he comes into you. It's a supernatural work. Then he begins to, the desire for sinful living is now being decimated. It's being removed from your life. That overwhelming enslavement, what I'm trying to say is that enslavement to sinful practices is going to be eradicated out of your life. It's not going to control you any longer. You're now filled with whom? The Holy Spirit. Not a sinful spirit, not an evil spirit, not a wicked spirit, not an immoral spirit. But you're filled with the Holy Spirit. It begins to drive you towards holiness. Holiness breeds happiness. Holiness is a life that is going to be sanctified by the Word of God, by Jesus Christ, and his great work within our lives. Now, it's important to realize he dwells with us. Then he comes into us as we receive, ask Christ to be our Lord and our Savior. We admit we were sinners. We need to be saved. Amen. He says, I will not leave you, orphans. I will come to you a little while longer, and the world will see me no more. He's talking about his death and resurrection and ascension. And he says, and you will see me. Because I live, you will live also. Praise the Lord. He says, at that day you will know that I am in the Father. I am in my Father, and you in me, and I in you. He who has my commandments and keeps them, it is he who loves me, and he who loves me will be loved by my Father, and I will love him and manifest myself to him. Jesus manifested himself to us as we've come to him for salvation. Then we go through the process of what's called sanctification. We're going to be separating, we'll be separated into him and less of this world and less of the workings of Satan that used to be a very part of our lives very strongly. He then says, Judas, not Iscariot, said to him, Lord, how is it that you will manifest yourself to us and not to the world? Jesus answered and said to him, if anyone loves me and will keep my word, and my Father will love him, and we will come to him and make our home with him. He makes his home with us. Our bodies are the temple of the Holy Spirit. He makes his home with us. He who does not love me does not keep my words, and the word which you hear is not mine, but the Father's who sent me. These things I have spoken to you while being present with you, but the Helper, the Holy Spirit, whom the Father will send in my name, he will teach you all things, and bring to your remembrance all things that I said to you. Now listen, we have the Spirit of truth. The Holy Spirit is the Spirit of truth, who is with us, convicts us of our sins. Then we get saved. He comes into us. Then the Bible declares that he will lead us into all truth, as well as he's going to teach us all things and bring to your remembrance all things that I said to you. This is very important for us as believers to understand. The Holy Spirit is our helper. He's there to help our lives each and every day, throughout our lives, every trial, every circumstance, every situation that we go through. He's there to help us. He's there to be there for us. He wants to help us. Don't ever think that, oh God, how could you help me? How could you be there for me? Because I've done so many bad things. God wants to help you. He wants to pull you out of the bad things, pull you into good things, because it's the best things for your life. God wants to speak to you and help you by the power of the Holy Spirit. And he wants to teach us all things. So as you dive into the Word of God, he's going to teach you about his image, which is an image of love, an image of life, and an image of light, meaning do the right things. He's also going to teach you all things pertaining to his kingdom, the kingdom of heaven, the kingdom of God, which are interchangeable. We also discover that he will teach us the life of Christ. He speaks to us each and every day. He speaks to us each and every month and each and every year. He's constantly speaking to us to guide us and direct us for his glory, for his honor, for his praise. He wants to use our lives to be soul winners as well as to be disciplers, whether it be in the church or in the community or in the home or in the mission field. God wants to use our lives. The question is, do I want God to use my life? Will I allow God to use my life? Very important. Is it my life now, or is it God's life in me that now lives? It's no longer I who live, but Christ who lives in me, as Paul declared. Now we discover he's going to teach you all things and bring to remembrance all things that I said to you. This is very important. As you read the word, if you got nothing to draw from, there's no water in the well, There's nothing to bring to your remembrance. But if you go into the Word of God, you study the Word of God, you learn the Word of God, then when you're in various circumstances, the Spirit of God brings scriptures to your remembrance. This is what I want you to think about right now. You're going through this trial, this situation. I want you to remember these things. And God helps us in that fashion and ways. I want us to turn next to the chapter 15 of John, and Jesus continues his teaching on the Holy Spirit. We'll skip some verses here. We'll go to verse 26 and 27. Jesus says, "But when the Helper comes, whom I will send to you from the Father, the Spirit of truth," he repeats that, Spirit of truth, "who proceeds from the Father, he will" what? "Testify." Very important. What is the job of the Holy Spirit? "To testify of me," Jesus says. You want to testify of Jesus Christ. You want to share with people that you're a born-again Christian, that you love the Lord Jesus Christ, you love God. Jesus says when the Spirit of God comes in you, he'll empower us to be witnesses in Jerusalem, Judea, Samaria, and the uttermost parts of the earth. We read that all through the book of Acts as these fishermen and tax collectors and various people are filled with the Holy Spirit, and now just regular folks are now testifying of Jesus Christ, his wonderful love. You know, it's a marvelous thing to memorize John 3:16. "For God so loved the world that he gave his only begotten Son, that whosoever believeth in him would not perish, but have everlasting life." Memorize it, my friends, so you can share it with family, with friends, with coworkers who are not saved. They realize that God loves them, that Jesus died for them, he's got a plan for them, and he's going to offer them everlasting life in heaven forever and ever and ever. Folks, share the Word of God with people. The Word of God is living. It is powerful. When you share a scripture with somebody, it is alive within their souls and becomes powerful within their souls to lead them to salvation that's found in our Lord Jesus Christ. "When the Helper comes, whom I will send to you from the Father, the Spirit of truth that proceeds from the Father, he will testify," the Spirit of God will testify in us. How do I know a born-again believer? Is it speaking in tongues? No. It's testifying of Jesus Christ. It's testifying that he is the Lord and Savior of your life and the Lord and Savior of the whole world. That's when you're filled with the Holy Spirit. Anybody could do gibberish, but when you're filled with the Holy Spirit, you want to communicate to people that Jesus Christ is your Lord and Savior and is going to be their Lord and Savior also. Amen. And you also, and then Jesus says in verse 27, John 15, "And you will also bear witness because you have been with me from the beginning." We're going to testify. We're going to bear witness of Jesus Christ. Folks, this is when you know a true born-again believer. If you ask somebody, "Well, do you believe in Jesus Christ?" They'll say, "Well, I'm a Catholic, or I'm a Presbyterian, or I'm an Episcopal, or I'm a Lutheran, or, God forbid, a Calvary Chapelite." No. Yes, I'm a born-again believer in Jesus Christ. I want to serve him. I want to honor him because he's my Lord. He's my Savior. You want to testify. You want to have a witness of Christ. You know, folks, learn how to have a testimony. Don't go into all the gory details, but just go into somehow what you once were and where God saved you and where you are today and the blessings of knowing Christ. See, a lot of times we tell people, "You need to repent." Well, yeah, they need to repent. We got that. That's good. We need to share that with them. They go from unbelief to belief. That's what repentance is talking about. And that's also turning from immoralities to the moral values of God. That's all good. But that's going to be over a process of time. They're going to learn God's ways and God's love and the workings of the Holy Spirit within their life, the life of Christ. Yes, we need to do those things. We need to tell people, what are the blessings of becoming a Christian? Well, God comes into your heart by the power of the Holy Spirit. He takes residence within you, and he's going to change your life for the better. He's going to bring you a peace that passes all understanding. He's going to bring you his love. He's going to bring you his joy. He's going to bring you his goodness. You're saved by grace and his tender mercies. And by the way, his mercies are new every morning. As well as what else? Well, guess what? You're going to have a life, Jesus says, a life that's very abundant. An abundant life. He's going to be with you all through life. He wants to help you your entire life. And then he's going to give you everlasting life. He wants to take you to heaven. Jesus said, "For my Father's house are many mansions. If it were not so, I would have told you." He says, "Let not your heart be troubled." He says, "Don't have a troubled heart anymore. In my Father's house are many mansions. If it were not so, I would have told you." He says, "I go to prepare a place for you. If I go to prepare a place for you, I will come again, and receive you unto myself, that where I am, there you may be also." If you want to learn more about heaven itself, read Revelation chapter 4 and 5. Go to our eternal existence. It's going to be in the new heavens, the new earth, the new Jerusalem. Go read Revelation 21 and 22. streets are paved with gold. The gates are complete pearls. The foundation of the heavenly city are filled with rubies and diamonds and all kinds of gems. It's going to be incredible. There's no night there. If you want to tell about the kind of body you're going to get, read them 2 Corinthians chapter 5. You're going to get a glorified body. A glorified body that is made for the heavens and the earth. A glorified body that never dies, never perishes. You're going to be glorified. You never get old. You don't get wrinkles. The hair doesn't fall out. It's marvelous. And this is all the working of salvation. So tell them about, yes, you need to repent, but tell them what they're going to get in that process of repentance as they give their heart to Jesus Christ. You can't pay for your salvation. You can't earn your salvation. You can't be smart enough for your salvation. You come to Christ by faith, the great equalizer across the world. Everybody comes to Christ by faith. You come to Christ by faith in him. You can be rich. You can be poor. You can be smart, not so smart, if you don't mind me saying. And you can come to Christ by faith. Everyone is a great equalizer. God's glorious plan of salvation, coming to Christ by faith. Amen and amen. Let's go to John chapter 16 and discover a little bit more of what the Holy Spirit does within our lives. Go with me to verse 7. Jesus also explains to us, he says, "Nevertheless, I tell you the truth. It is to your advantage that I go away. For if I do not go away, the Helper will not come to you. But if I depart, I will send him to you." We see that happen, of course, on the day of Pentecost. 120 were up in the upper room praying. Jesus told them to go there and wait for the promise of the Father. After he ascended, he walked the earth 40 days after he came out of the tomb. Then he ascends to heaven. 10 days later, you have the outpouring of the Holy Spirit on the day of Pentecost, the Feast of Pentecost there in Jerusalem. It's the new harvest of souls, and they're filled with the Holy Spirit. And they spoke as they had tongues. It sounded like they had tongues of fire. In other words, all filled with the power of the Holy Spirit. And the amazing thing is they're speaking various languages of the people that are all attending from all the nations of the world. The Jews that came from all the nations of the world were attending their feast of Pentecost. And these 120 are filled with the power of the Holy Spirit. They're all speaking in their various languages, dialectus, the Bible declares. And they're hearing what? The wonderful works of God. They're hearing in clarity their own languages, not a bunch of tongues that you can't understand, but in clarity the wonderful works of God, which is that the Messiah has come. He's died on the cross. He is the Redeemer. He is their Messiah. He is their Savior. And he's going to bring them into that relationship with God by the power of the Holy Spirit as they're filled with the Holy Spirit. The Bible says here, it says, "And the Helper will not come until to you, but if I depart, I will send him to you," Jesus says. He has to ascend. "And when he has come, he will convict the world of sin," the world. He didn't say just some people within the world. He says he convict the whole world of sin. Always he's convicting people of sin. So when someone comes to you with that argument, well, what about these people in these places? No, I already talked about it. The Holy Spirit is convicting the whole world of sin and of righteousness and of judgment. The Bible says, "For all have sinned and fallen short of the glory of God." We're all sinners. There's none righteous. No, not one. When people say, "Well, I'm a good person. Why shouldn't I go to heaven?" Well, I share with them, "Well, are you perfect?" Well, no. "Are you absolutely holy?" Well, no. Well, heaven's a holy place. It's a perfect place. It's filled with absolute righteousness. "Are you absolutely righteous?" Well, no. Okay, then you need someone to save you, someone who's righteous to save you. You know what his name is? His name is Jesus. He is the Christ. He died a bloody death on the cross because he wanted you to know how much he loves you. In fact, he says to us, "No greater love is any man than this, than to lay down his life for his friends. You are my friends if you do what I command you. This is my commandment, that you love one another." God wants us to love one another with his love, but he gave us the ultimate sacrifice for you, my friend. He gave his ultimate sacrifice for me. He gave his all. He went to that cross. He hung on that cross. He was bludgeoned. He was beaten. He was nailed to that cross. Crown of thorns were placed upon his head. He was mocked and just grotesquely abused. And yet he cries out, "Father, forgive Daryl." And put their name there. Forgive them. They don't know what they do. "Well, I didn't crucify Jesus." Our sins crucified Jesus. Our sins. He went to the cross to take your sins and my sins upon himself. He took our wrath upon himself. The wrath of God upon us sinners. He took it upon himself to pay the ultimate price for each and every one of us. He loves you tremendously. He wants to save you right now.
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0: The home renovation business is a $600 billion industry. Reviving an old home takes some skill and a lot of hard work. Well, God has a blueprint for reviving our culture, and He's looking for our involvement in the project. Today on A New Beginning, Pastor Greg Laurie continues his opening message in a new series called The Upside Down Life. It's a look at the part we're called to play in bringing a spiritual renovation to the world in which we live.
1: Why don't you grab your Bibles and turn to the book of Acts, Acts chapter 1. Okay, the title of my message is The First Jesus Movement. Now, the book of Acts was authored by Dr. Luke. This is the second book that he wrote that was underwritten by a godly man named Theophilus. And Theophilus also underwrote Luke writing the Gospel of Luke. One other thing I would point out about the book of Acts, it's an unfinished book. It has never officially ended. Now, I'm not suggesting we add to the scripture. I'm just saying we should not put a period where God has put a comma. The church is marching on. The work of the Holy Spirit through the church is continuing on, and we're effectively writing new chapters to it today as we serve the Lord in our time. So let's look now at a few verses from the book of Acts, chapter 1. I'm going to read verses 1 to 4 and share some points with you. In my first book, I told you, Theophilus, Luke writes, about everything Jesus began to do and teach until the day he was taken up to heaven after giving his chosen apostles further instructions through the Holy Spirit. During the 40 days after he suffered and died, he appeared to the apostles from time to time, and he proved to them in many ways he was actually alive, and he talked to them about the kingdom of God. Okay, we'll stop there. Here's point number one, if you're taking notes. Before you can change the world, you yourself must first be changed. Before you can change the world, you must first be changed. Look at verse 3. During the 40 days after he suffered and died, he appeared to the apostles. They had their lives changed when they saw Jesus risen from the dead. See, they never thought they would see Jesus again when they looked at his beaten, traumatized body hanging on the cross of Calvary. But Jesus rose again and appeared many times over a 40-day period. He appeared first to Mary Magdalene, who came to anoint his dead body at the tomb. He appeared after that to Simon Peter. Then he appeared in the upper room to the disciples, and specifically to Thomas, who said, "I won't believe until I can put my hand in the wounds in his side." He appeared to two disciples walking on the Emmaus Road. He appeared to Simon Peter again at the Sea of Galilee, telling him to feed God's sheep. And he appeared to over 500 people at one time. This transformed them. Jesus was basically popping up everywhere. And they knew he was alive, and they knew he had risen. You see, before they could change the world, Jesus needed to change them. In 1 John 1:1 says, John writing, "We proclaim to you the one who existed from the beginning, whom we have heard and seen. We saw him with our own eyes, and we touched him with our own hands. He is the word of life." Listen to this. If you want people to follow Jesus, you must be a good example as a follower of Jesus. Let's find point number two. Here it is. The church had a job to do, and so do we. The church had a job to do, and so do we. Let's go to Acts chapter 1, verse 7. And we see Jesus saying, "The Father alone has the authority to set the times and the dates, and they're not for you to know, but you will receive power when the Holy Spirit comes upon you, and you'll be witnesses telling people about me everywhere in Jerusalem, throughout Judea and Samaria, and to the ends of the earth." They had a job to do, and so do we. We're still called to tell people about Jesus everywhere. It starts with a question. In Acts chapter 1, verse 6, the apostles came and said, "Lord, has the time come for you to now free Israel and restore your kingdom. Now, here's the problem. They couldn't get over this notion they had as to why Jesus came. They thought he was coming to establish his kingdom then and there. Then he was crucified. Then he rose again from the dead. So they're back on point again. Okay, Lord, when are you going to establish your kingdom? And Jesus effectively says, guys, will you get off of that? He says to him specifically in verse 7, the Father alone has the authority to set those dates and times. They're not for you to know. Guys, stop focusing on when I am returning. Focus instead on what you should be doing as you're waiting. And the same thing is happening today. People ask all the time, when is Jesus coming back? Why has Jesus not come back again? Well, he will come back according to his perfect timing. And he's already said, no one knows the day or the hour, only the Father in heaven. So don't focus on when he is coming. Focus on what you are to do until he returns. Their job and our job is very clear. Verse 8, you are my witnesses telling people about me everywhere. It's inescapable. It's a great commission. It's still here before us to fulfill. And I think a lot of times when we study Bible prophecy, we get sidetracked and we miss the main point. Bible prophecy is not given to enlarge our brains. It's given to expand our hearts. It should move us to want to reach more people with the gospel so they too can be ready for the Lord's return. Jesus is not late. He'll come at the appointed hour. But here's what he wants us to do according to 2 Peter 3:9. Which says the Lord isn't slow about his promise, as some people think. He's patient for your sake. He doesn't want anyone to perish or be destroyed. He wants everyone to repent. You know, back in 1970, when the Jesus movement was happening, we're all praying, Lord, come back. Lord, return. Aren't you glad he didn't answer our prayer? How many of you have become a Christian since 1970? Raise your hand. That's quite a few of you. So thank God he didn't answer that prayer. He's waiting for more to believe. It seems to me there may be one person walking on this earth that will be the last person to believe before the rapture of the church. Can you imagine if you knew who that person was? Like this dude, if this guy gets saved, we go to heaven. Would you be tempted to put pressure on that guy or that girl? Then you just say, all right, why don't you ask Christ into your life right now? And you lead him in prayer. Boom, you're in heaven. Well, God knows when that will happen. But here's what they were to do, and here's what we are to do. Verse 8, you will be my witnesses telling people about me everywhere in Jerusalem, throughout Judea, Samaria, and to the ends of the earth. This is sort of the battle plan for world evangelism. It starts in Jerusalem, then it goes to Judea, then to Samaria, to the ends of the earth. Now, for them, Jerusalem was home base. For them, Judea would be the wider area of Israel. Samaria was outside of their country, and the ends of the earth was what was left over. So in the same way, when we think about reaching people with the gospel, we start with our Jerusalem. And what is your Jerusalem? What is my Jerusalem? It's your home base. It's your family. And guess what? The hardest people to reach with the gospel are your family, right? Because you come home one day and say, I've become a Christian and I'm following Jesus right now. And they're all thinking, oh no, right? And then you tell them they need the Lord and they're saying, we knew you when you were a little kid. Why should we listen to you? This is why Jesus said a prophet is not without honor except in his own country. Jesus himself did not have his own family totally accept him and believe in him till after his death and resurrection. On more than one occasion, they came to take him home because they thought he had lost his mind, you see? So the hardest people to reach are your family. It took me well over 30 years to see my own mother come to Christ. And so that may be your situation right now, but start with your Jerusalem. Then you go to your Judea. That's the wider area. Maybe that's your workplace. Maybe that's your sphere of influence. People you meet out there. You go out there and you leave your comfort zone. But then you go to Samaria. So for a Jew to say Samaria was for them to go to their enemies. See, the Samaritans had nothing to do with the Jews and vice versa. Remember the woman at the well said to Jesus, why would you, a Jew, talk to me, a Samaritan? Don't you know that Jews and Samaritans want nothing to do with each other? And Jesus said, if you knew who it was who was speaking to you, you would ask him and he would give you living water. The point is, you leave your comfort zone, you go to people you would not normally go to. So you start at home base and you move beyond that.
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1: One final point. We need to be filled with the Holy Spirit to do what God has called us to do. We need to be filled with the Holy Spirit to do what God has called us to do. Look at verse 8. You shall receive power when the Holy Spirit comes upon you, and you will be my witnesses, telling people about me everywhere. Stop and think about this. These were not intellectuals. These were not even theologians. These were ordinary people. We might call them blue-collar workers today, fishermen, a tax collector, some others thrown in. How could these guys change the world? Jesus answers that question. Verse 8, you'll receive power when the Holy Spirit comes upon you, and you'll be my witnesses. The way they would do this is with a power they did not already have, a power beyond anything they'd ever experienced before, a power to change the world, a power to witness, a power to share their faith, a power to turn their world upside down. And guess what? The same power that was given to them to change their world is given to you right now to change our world. It's here now. Nothing's changed. On the day of Pentecost, Peter said, this promise, and he was speaking of the promise of the power of the Spirit, is to you, it's to your children, and it's even to the Gentiles and all who have been called by the Lord our God. And what is the promise? The promise of the power of the Spirit. Now, the word power is noteworthy. It's from the Greek word dunamis. The story is told of Alfred Nobel, who invented an explosive element that he didn't have a name for. And so he went to a friend of his who spoke Greek. And Nobel said, what is the Greek word for explosion? His friend said, it's dunamis. Alfred Nobel said, I'm going to call what I've created dynamite. And so really what the Bible is saying is there is explosive dynamite power from the Holy Spirit that can be given to you and me right now. We just need to receive it. And I think the problem with this is we overly mystify the work of the Spirit. We think it has to always be an emotional experience, and maybe it will be and maybe it won't be. You know, when you fill your car with gas, do you have an emotional experience? Maybe you do when you see what the price is. What? Yeah, so you don't necessarily have an emotional experience when you fill your vehicle, but you fill your vehicle. And the Bible tells us that God wants to empower us with the Spirit. He wants to fill us, and he wants to do it again, and he wants to do it again and again. In fact, every day you should get up in the morning and say, Lord, fill me with the Holy Spirit. I need this power today to do what you have called me to do. And these first century believers receive that power. But here's what I would like to close with. This power is here for us right now. And as we start this new series in the book of Acts, I want to pray that God would fill us with this power and we would experience this real time in our life. So we're going to pray it right now and we're going to receive this power. You may feel something. You may feel nothing. This has nothing to do with feelings. This is an act of faith where a promise is given. Here's what the Bible says. If you, as parents, give good gifts to your children, how much more will your Father in heaven give the Holy Spirit to those who ask him? That's all you have to do. Just ask him, Lord, would you give this to me? And the Lord's response is, oh, yes. Do you like to give gifts to people? You know, when I buy a gift for someone, I can't wait to give it to them. It's hard for me to wait till Christmas Day or their birthday or whatever it is. I want them to have it now. The Father in heaven is anxious and eager to give you this power in your life. He wants to do it. Do you want the gift? You know, when you're a kid and Christmas is approaching and your birthday is approaching, you're anxious to open your gifts, right? So you want the gift. The Father wants to give you the gift. This sounds to me like a good combination. This sounds to me like a moment right now where we can receive what the Lord has for us. So I'm going to do something that I do often with folks accepting Christ. But this is for all of us who are believers already. I'm going to ask you to pray a prayer after me out loud. Mean this prayer. God will hear this prayer. And in this prayer, we're going to ask the Lord to give us the power of the Spirit. Now look, when you're a Christian, the Spirit is inside of you already. When you're a Christian, the Bible says you're sealed with the Holy Spirit of promise. So this is not receiving the Holy Spirit. This is receiving, listen, the power of the Holy Spirit. We're talking about a very specific promise in Acts 1:8. You shall receive power after the Holy Spirit comes upon you to be witnesses for me in Jerusalem, Judea, Samaria, and the uttermost parts of the earth. So this is a specific prayer of receiving the power of this Spirit. Why don't we all stand as we pray this prayer? So I'll pray and you pray after me if you want this power in your life. Just pray these words, Lord Jesus, you've called me to be a witness. You've called me to reach the world with the gospel. But I have not always done that as I should. But I want to start doing it like never before. But I need help. You've promised the power of the Spirit to me. Now I receive that power. Fill me with your Holy Spirit. Give me a new boldness. Give me a new courage. I receive it from you now. In Jesus' name I pray. Now you just receive that power in your life. Let God's Holy Spirit permeate every crevice of your being and give you that boldness that He wants you to have.
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3: Okay.
2: They've never shared the gospel because they're really not sure what the gospel is. Mm. They'd like to be closer to God, but they just don't know where to start.
1: Well, they just need to hear more. They need to hear what the essential gospel message is. And I've got a great resource for you. We've set up a web page that's called knowgod.org, knowgod.org. 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So just go to knowgod.org. Do it right now.
2: All right. And then listen, if you've missed any part of today's message, why not hear it again? 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Well, we're making available the new movie called A Great Awakening. Maybe you've heard of it. And Pastor Greg, here's a few seconds of a dialogue you recently had with the movie's director, Joshua Enck.
1: Our nation, in fact, I would say, is grounded in what happened in a spiritual awakening that was led primarily by a man named George, but not the George we think. Not George Washington, though he plays clearly a significant role in American history, but another George. Who was that George?
3: That was George Whitfield, the one and only. Known for his voice, this profound, powerful, supernatural voice. He was like a trumpet blast from heaven. And he wanted more of Christ and less of him.
1: Yeah.
3: And that's why, you know, we don't hear his name a whole lot.
1: Yeah.
3: He didn't want a bridge named after him or denomination named after him, but he was known as the spiritual founding father.
2: He was an unlikely choice to change early colonial America. I mean, he was so young, isn't that right?
1: He really was. And he was effectively thrown out of the churches of England because of his bold preaching. How he would tell the folks there, you must be born again. Being born in the church and attending church isn't enough. You need to have your own encounter with Christ. And young George Whitfield had his encounter with the Lord. He wanted to be an actor. He had this beautiful God-given voice, which he ultimately was able to use for the glory of God. But the cool thing is, despite being driven out of the churches, it actually worked out in his favor because it sent him out to, well, where the people were, out into the fields, out into the town square, out into the coal mines to preach the gospel. And his voice was so loud and so powerful without amplification. When he would begin to speak, people would gather around to hear more. And he played a significant role in the forming of what would ultimately become the United States of America. Before there was a revolution, there was a revival. And that revival set the stage for what would become our nation that we love and we cherish. And so find out the origin story of America, the spiritual origin story, in this new film called A Great Awakening. We're going to offer it to you on DVD so you can watch it whenever you want for your gift of any size. And what that means is if you only send a little, we'll send you a copy. But many can send more and be generous. And your generosity is appreciated. And we'll use those resources to continue in our mission of knowing God and making him known. So more people can hear the teaching of the Word of God as you hear here in A New Beginning, as well as the proclamation of the gospel. One of the things I appreciate about George Whitfield is he was an evangelist. And I, too, have been called to be an evangelist. And one of the things that we do on our radio broadcasts, as well as our other media outlets, is we invite people to Christ. And did you know thousands of people make a profession of faith to follow Christ every year through this radio show and our TV show and the other things that we do out there in media platforms. So be extra generous so we can bring the gospel to our generation, much like George Whitfield did for his.
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as we have been looking at the power of God that is released in our lives when we pray, we've been doing this as we see characters in the Bible. And today we look at a very colorful person, Elijah, in 1 Kings chapter 18. And we see through these people that when they pray, supernatural things happen, wonderful things happen, powerful things to change what is going on around them. But the intent of the prayer is not just so we can be in awe, and today you're going to see fire come down from heaven, very literally. You're going to see rain just deluge the place. You're going to see all these phenomenal acts of God, but the intent is to bring people back into a right relationship with God. The intent is to change what's on the inside, which is a much more difficult thing than bringing fire from heaven. And it is to bring people who have stepped outside of a relationship back into a right relationship with God. When we use the word covenant, we're talking about relationship. First of all, a relationship with God. And God has initiated a relationship. In the Old Testament, we call it the Old Covenant. Can we say the Old Covenant? Okay, so that's the first part of the Bible before Jesus is the Old Covenant. How God initiated a relationship through Abraham, Isaac, and Jacob that was then to be through all the Israelites and the Judeans, but then through them to have an initiation, a relationship with the whole world. But then in the New Testament, we have a new covenant. Can we say new covenant? This is a new relationship with the Lord. And this relationship is based on our trust in Jesus, our faith in Jesus, and what he has done for us, and his cross and his resurrection. Because you'll see in the passage today that the people hadn't made up their mind. The people were stuck in limbo. And in the words of Elijah, they were wavering between two opinions. They were going back and forth. Literally, the word, they were dancing between different opinions. And Elijah says, stop. You need to stop wavering. If God is the Lord, then serve him. If you have some other idol and you think that they're greater than God, then you serve them. But make up your mind who you're going to serve. And so we enter into the story in 1 Kings chapter 18. In chapter 17, Elijah, he goes to the king. Now, King Ahab was bad. He's so bad that if you were at a Shakespearean theater, whenever you mention his name, everyone go, boo, he's bad. Okay, and his wife was even worse, Jezebel. They were the lowest point of the kings in Israel. And that they led people into witchcraft and idolatry and demon worship, all kinds of horrible, horrible things. But then you have, enter into the scene, you have Elijah and Ahab. They worshiped Baal, and Baal was an idol, and he had a human body, and he had the head of a bull and horns of a bull, and in his right hand he held a thunderbolt, because he was supposed to be in charge of all of the weather and of rain, and he was supposed to make their crops grow and bring fertility. And so Elijah says, only at my word under God is there going to be rain, and there will be no rain until I speak again. And there was no rain. And there was drought. And so we pick up the story 3 years later. 1 Kings chapter 18, turn with me, and we'll be in the middle of the story. Elijah has showed up again, and he's called to meet with the king and all of the Israelites on Mount Carmel. It's the highest point overlooking the ocean in northwest Israel. And Ahab, in verse 20, is calling them together. 1 Kings chapter 18, verse 20.
So Ahab sent word throughout all Israel and assembled the prophets on Mount Carmel. Those are the prophets of the idol Baal. Elijah went before the people and said, "How long will you waver between two opinions? If the Lord is God, follow him. But if Baal is God, follow him." But the people said nothing. Then Elijah said to them, "I'm the only one of the Lord's prophets left, but Baal has 450 prophets. Get two bulls for us. Let them choose one for themselves and let them cut it into pieces and put it on the wood, but not set fire to it. I will prepare the other bull and I'll put it on the wood, but I will not set fire to it. Then you call on the name of your God, and I will call on the name of the Lord, and the God who answers by fire, he is God."

So Elijah said to the prophets of Baal, choose one of the bulls, prepare it first, since there are so many of you. Call on the name of your God, but do not light the fire. So they took the bull given them and they prepared it. Then they called on the name of Baal from morning till noon. Oh, Baal, answer us, they shouted. But there was no response. No one answered. And they danced around the altar they had made. At noon, Elijah began to taunt them. Shout louder, he said. Surely he is a god. Perhaps he's deep in thought or busy or traveling. Maybe he's sleeping and must be awakened. So they shouted louder and slashed themselves with swords and spears, as was their custom, until their blood flowed. Midday passed, and they continued their frantic prophesying until the time of the evening sacrifice. That's 3 p.m. But there was no response. No one answered. No one paid attention. Then Elijah said to all the people, come here, close to me. And they came to him, and he repaired the altar of the Lord, which was in ruins. Elijah took 12 stones, one for each of the tribes descended from Jacob, to whom the word of the Lord had come. And he said, your name shall be Israel. And with the stones he built an altar in the name of the Lord, and he dug a trench around it large enough to hold 2 seas of seed, several gallons. And he arranged the wood, cut the bull into pieces, and laid it on the wood. Then he said to them, fill 4 large jars with water and pour it on the offering and on the wood. Do it again, he said. And they did it again. Do it a third time, he ordered. And they did it a third time. And the water ran down around the altar and even filled the trench. At the time of the sacrifice, the prophet Elijah stepped forward and prayed, O Lord, God of Abraham, Isaac, and Israel, let it be known today that you are God in Israel and that I am your servant and have done all these things at your command. Answer me, O Lord, answer me, so these people will know that you, O Lord, are God and that you are turning their hearts back again. Then the fire of the Lord fell and burned up the sacrifice, the wood, the stones, and the soil, and also licked up the water in the trench. And when all the people saw this, they fell prostrate and cried, the Lord, he is God. The Lord, he is God. Then Elijah commanded them, seize the prophets of Baal. Don't let anyone get away. And they seized them, and Elijah had them brought down to the Kishon Valley and slaughtered there. And Elijah said to Ahab, go eat and drink, for there is the sound of a heavy rain. And so Ahab went off to eat and drink. But Elijah climbed up to the top of Carmel, bent down to the ground, and put his face in between his knees. Go and look toward the sea, he told his servant. And he went up and looked. And there was nothing there, he said. 7 times, Elijah said, go back. The 7th time, the servant reported, a cloud, as small as a man's hand, is rising from the sea. And so Elijah said, go and tell Ahab, hitch up your chariot and go down before the rain stops you. Meanwhile, the sky grew black with clouds. The wind arose, a heavy rain came on, and Ahab rode off to Jezreel. And the power of the Lord came upon Elijah. And tucking his cloak into his belt, he ran ahead of Ahab all the way to Jezreel. Fire from heaven, rain pouring down after 3.5 years of drought at the word of the Lord. All this as God is initiating back again his relationship, his covenant relationship with his people who'd gone astray and gone awry. And instead of worshiping the one true God, had gone off after Baal and Ashtoreth. Now, in the Old Testament, we have the Old Covenant, and this relationship with God was enabled through obedience to the law and the word of God that was given. You entered into this relationship through the law that God had given. And I've written out in your sermon notes some of the passages in

0: Exodus 19 and 20, where we have the giving of the Ten Commandments. And the relationship with God, the covenant was there insofar as God would bless them and they would be blessed and be a blessing insofar as they were obedient and walked within the commands that God gave them. You have chapter 7, where a covenant is about the faithfulness of God. Even though we are faithless, He remains faithful to His covenant. A covenant is not a contract. A contract can be broken. Okay? You pay someone and they give you something back. Well, if you are paying your rent and the landlord says, hey, you can't stay here anymore, you stop paying the rent. The contract is broken. Or if you're staying there and you stop paying the rent, he will kick you out because your contract has been broken. A covenant is a relationship that is entered into that is never broken. It's binding. And so God has initiated this relationship with Israel that he would be their God and that they would be his people and that God would be faithful to this covenant relationship. And we see God being faithful even when Israel was so unfaithful in committing spiritual adultery and practical adultery, all kinds of forms of evil and witchcraft that they entered into. And here you have God offering this relationship, providing the context of how this relationship would grow as they knew his law and would follow his law. But he was a faithful God. And so in Deuteronomy 30, he offers them life and prosperity and blessing. Remember, he promises a land full of flowing with milk and honey. Okay. He offers them life and blessing. But then he says, if you choose not to walk in my ways, you will have death and curses. And so the covenant is very clear. God will be faithful, and he offers for us to enter into that relationship. But he promises in Jeremiah 31 that there would be a time when the old covenant would end, and there would be a new covenant that would be fulfilled in Jesus. And there the law wouldn't be written on stone like the Ten Commandments. It wouldn't be written on paper like it is in parchment, but it would be written in our minds and on our hearts so that our obedience to the Lord wouldn't just be because we're supposed to and we don't want the bad curses to happen and we want the blessing, but because there is a deep love and devotion in our hearts to God. Understand? But that is fulfilled in Jesus. In the new covenant, where now Jesus fulfills the law. Jesus is the only one who's kept all the commandments because he was from the Father and came in righteousness. And then Jesus also fulfills the law by taking the punishment of breaking the law. And he takes that upon himself on the cross. Even more so, he rose again from the grave and offers new life and new levels of blessing and intimacy in our relationship as he sends his Holy Spirit to live in us. And so there is a new covenant. Can we say new covenant? This is a new covenant, and it's in relationship through Christ in his work on the cross and the resurrection. And so I've put some passages here. So it's not our keeping the law. It is our trusting through faith in what Christ has done for us that then enables us to follow him in obedience and in love and in joy. So you have in Matthew 26, 28, that Christ talks about his blood, which is the blood of the new covenant poured out for many for the forgiveness of sins. Praise God. No matter what sin you have, God offers you, he initiates a covenant where we can come through the blood of Jesus and have a relationship with him. Isn't that great? That God, the holy God with no sin, invites you and me who have done vile, horrendous things to come into a relationship with him, but it's now through Jesus and what he has done. But then we see in 1 Corinthians chapter 11, by the way, there's a typo on your Deuteronomy 4. It should be Deuteronomy 4:13. not Deuteronomy 4:3. But here it's 1 Corinthians chapter 11, 25, when Christ talks about, and we'll have the Lord's Supper next week, the cup of the new covenant. It's in our relationship with him through his blood shed on the cross. And then again in 2 Corinthians 3:6, it says that we are now ministers of this new covenant. Okay, in the old covenant, you had priests. You couldn't approach God. So you went and you went to your favorite priest and you said, here's my sacrifice. And the priest takes the sacrifice and puts it on the altar and burns it. And then the priest goes and sprinkles the blood for you, on you and on the altar, so that now your relationship with God can continue. But now in the new covenant, our high priest is the Lord Jesus, and we are ministers of this covenant. Now the mercy that you have received through the blood of Jesus, you can now offer to someone else in his name. It's called discipleship. It's called mission. As we are ministers of this new covenant that we share with Christ. Because it's Christ's blood that fulfills the law and that now gives new life through the Holy Spirit to anybody, anywhere, any situation. And we have that ministry. That's what we do. And so you can read about that in Hebrews. I won't go through it all with you, but in Hebrews 7, 8, and 9, it talks about how much greater Christ is than anything in the Old Covenant because he brings us into an even more intimate relationship with Christ. Now, you understand that covenants are initiated by God. Covenants are a binding relationship. Covenants carry clear obligations in that relationship. Okay, so think of marriage. Okay? Marriage comes and it is a binding relationship. It's till death do us part. There is no end or breaking of the relationship. It is a clear obligation. You are to be faithful. You are to love and to cherish each other in better for worse, richer for poorer, sickness and in health, and joy and in sorrow, till death do us part. There is this binding commitment that is there. But then it is sealed, and there are signs of the sealing. There are physical signs. You say, why do we need to bring a piece of paper? Because every covenant is sealed in a practical, physical way. In the Old Testament, it was through circumcision, and then that was affirmed through all the process in the temple and in the Sabbath. But in the Christian church, it is affirmed and it is sealed. First and foremost, through the blood of Christ as we take the Lord's table, and through baptism as we publicly identify ourselves with Christ. But in marriage, it is sealed. You have a ring. You may now kiss the bride. And then the consummation of the marriage. The intimacy that God calls us through in his relationship with him and then with each other, not only in marriage, but in our church covenant, it is one for blessing. That God would protect, God would provide for his family. And so then there is, in all of these covenants, a pointing to the larger picture of the heart and the redemption of God that is calling us together into the consummation of when Christ returns. So those are the components of covenant. And Israel had walked away and turned their back on God. God didn't turn his back on them. And so he sends Elijah the prophet saying, come back. Come back to the covenant. If Baal is God, go and serve him. But if the Lord is God, serve him. And what did they do? They sat there in silence. Now, man, there's sometimes that silence is godliness. But there's sometimes when it's demonic. And this is one of those bad times. When we are called to step up and own the name of Jesus that is poured out and given us life. That is a time to stand up and be counted. It's not a time to be silent. And all of Israel was silent. Who's on the Lord's side? And they were silent. And our culture has become a culture of silence when it comes out to be named for the name of Jesus. And you go in the public forum, you go in the legislatures, you go in the schools, you go in the hospitals, you go in the military, all kinds of places where you're called to stand up for the name of Jesus, and it's left with silence. Now, before we get too judgmental, remember, they're in the presence of the 450 prophets of Baal, and they've been spending the last 3.5 years killing off all of the people associated with Yahweh, with Jehovah. And they were killing all the prophets, so they were all hiding for their lives. No wonder. To stand up for the name of Jesus doesn't mean it's going to be met with applause. And we are in a culture where they're actually now considering that the gospel, that the message of Scripture is actually to be considered as hatred and to be persecuted. We've seen that in many countries already that were democratic in the Western world. And so the people are stuck. And he says, you're going to be wavering. You're hopping back and forth. You know the Lord's God, but you're serving Baals. And so he calls them back to this covenant relationship with God. And God sets fire. It's an interesting, there's a lot of humor if you read the passage. I hope you'll go back and read it. Elijah gives all the benefit of a doubt for the Baal worshipers and the prophets. And there's 450 of them, and he lets them choose which bull. He lets them go first and arrange the wood, but just don't put any fire to it. And they sit there and they chant and they shout and they do their horrible, grotesque things, which I won't describe because we want to honor Jesus and we have multiple generations in here. But Baal worship and Asherah worship, it was like a very, very bad brothel. And there were all kinds of things. You have seen nothing in our culture yet that matches it. And yet some of you may have, in that when you play a lot of the video games that our young people are hooked on, you will see images of Baal and Asherah. And you will see them in your face. And you say, oh, we don't do idolatry here. Oh, it's all spiritualized. Oh, no, we are back into blatant demonic worship in many of the forums of our media and our social media. And if you aren't aware of it, praise God, don't become aware of it, okay? So this is where, and they were doing their thing and dancing, call upon Baal to send fire because he was the fire god, he was the thunder god, he was the climate god. That's what he could do. And then Elijah goes, and he's alone. He rebuilds the altar, 12 stones for the 12 tribes. Very interesting because the tribes have been divided. And then he puts his wood, sacrifices the bull, drenches it with water 3 times and has everyone come close. I'm not doing magic here, people. And then he prays. When we ask you to pray, It's not just a nice little extra thing. Everything of power depends on connecting with God in prayer. You want to see hearts changed. You want to see people come to Christ. You want to see transformation in Hawaii, transformation in our nation. It will only happen when we learn to pray. And Elijah knew God.
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10: If your pastors had been arrested or imprisoned or put before firing squads for preaching the gospel, if you had watched your children being raised in forced atheism being taught in their public schools, then if the moment came that even there were some few freedoms that you could sing from your heart, make a joyful noise unto the Lord, all ye lands, serve the Lord with gladness, because he has claimed us and we're the people of his pasture.
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10: Why don't you open your Bibles to Psalm 100 as I tell you a little bit why it became so meaningful to me. I don't believe that I have ever felt the power of Psalm 100 more than when I was with some of you in Cuba just a few weeks ago. In one worship service, I preached from Psalm 100. And as I did, even as I was preaching, I had this sense of something unusual happening. People were rapt in attention. They were engaged. Their eyes virtually locked on my arm. They seemed to be excited about the Word of God. And as much as I was thrilled by that, I could not quite connect in my mind. Why in this moment? Why these people so connecting to this Psalm 100? And then even as I was preaching, I began to understand. Psalm 100 is the apex of what are known as the King Psalms in the book of Psalms, where God himself as Jehovah is being celebrated as a great king above all. And Psalm 100 is the apex of that. And as I recognize what God's people were doing when they collected the Psalms into their hymnal and had Psalm 100 as the apex, what they were doing in heart was saying, we have been ruled all our lives by a cruel despot who has tortured and murdered our people. And now finally, we are back in our own land to worship God. Praise him, all nations. Why would pastors and leaders from churches in Cuba resonate with such a psalm? Because all of their lives, most of them for almost 70 years, lived under the cruelty of a dictator who by communist methodology was not only saying they could not worship as they desired, but would be punished if they did. And now, as they were in this worship service, knowing a few more freedoms, when they could say, praise God, for he created us and calls us his own and frees us from our guilt, they were resonating again with the ancient people and the freedom that they were experiencing. You would do the same. If you had been the Christians of Cuba who had watched your churches wither into husks as the people of God, fearing persecution, had stopped attending and stopped giving. If your pastors had been arrested or imprisoned or put before firing squads for preaching the gospel, if you had watched your children being raised in forced atheism being taught in their public schools, then if the moment came that even there were some few freedoms that you could sing from your heart, make a joyful noise unto the Lord, all ye lands, serve the Lord with gladness because he has claimed us and we're the people of his pasture, your heart would know the resonance. And that's not just for an ancient people, and it's not just for the people of Cuba. It's for each of us when the clouds of life sink low and you wonder if the job will still be there, if the job you're going to will ever be joy to you because you don't know if your house here will sell. When it's not just you, but your grandkids who are sick. When you don't know if the marriage that brought you joy can ever be healed. Then you want to sing with gladness, but you wonder where it will come from. How do you praise the King of Heaven when earth hurts so much? Psalm 100 is all about that. You know it's intended to be a psalm of worship, praise. Even that superscript, that title that's right at the beginning of the psalm says this, a psalm for giving thanks. We often don't pay much attention to those superscripts, but it's the language that is saying this is being identified as a psalm for a peace offering in the temple. People were to be coming to God, and despite the fact that they had been idolatrous and sinful and rebellion, they were coming to make peace with God. And the fact that they could have peace with Him meant that they were to give thanks. Why? What does that king that they are worshiping actually expect of them? He says, make a joyful noise to the Lord, all the earth. Some of your translations say, shout for joy to the Lord, all the earth. To the Lord. We've lost the significance. In most of your Bibles, that word Lord is all capital letters. It's all capital letters to remind us the word that is being translated is the word Jehovah. God was the title, the nature of the ruler of Israel, but Jehovah was his name. And the reason that the psalmist is calling us to rejoice in Jehovah is because of who the people recognized Jehovah was. At the time of the Exodus, when Moses was being sent back to the people to call them out of slavery, remember he said to God, whom shall I say is sending me when people ask me, who are you, Moses, and who is sending you? And the Lord gave Moses this answer. Say to the people of Israel, the Lord, Jehovah, the God of your fathers, Abraham, Isaac, Jacob, has sent me to you. This is my name forever, and thus I am to be remembered throughout all generations. To be Jehovah, God is saying, I remind you, I knew your forefathers, Abraham, Isaac, and Jacob, and I made promises to them that will claim the nations, and this will remain true for all generations. I am a covenant-keeping God, and I am to be praised, not because of your covenant-keeping, but because of my covenant-keeping. I am Jehovah. What is a covenant? One-sided love, where the other party may fail, where we may fail. But what God is saying is, I will not fail. I'm a covenant-keeping God. My name is Jehovah. I made myself known to Abraham, Isaac, and Jacob. And not only did I make myself known in the past, I will make myself known to children's children for all generations. I am the God who keeps faithfulness beyond your unfaithfulness. And not as only is he to be praised because he is covenant keeping, but because he is creation making. This King of heaven, this Jehovah God, we are told about in Psalm 95, one of the king psalms, in these words, the Lord is a great God. The sea is his, for he made it, and his hands formed the dry land. He's not only covenant-keeping, he's creation-making. He made all things, the sea and the land. He is powerful, vast, and great. And yet, despite all of that, he is distance-reducing between us and him. When you think of how great God is, how powerful he is, it blows you away. Psalm 96, another of the King Psalms, worship the Lord in the splendor of his holiness. Tremble before him, all the earth. We should tremble when we think this great and powerful God. And yet, how does the psalm begin who ascribes praise to Jehovah? Make a joyful noise unto the Lord, all ye lands. Serve the Lord with gladness.
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10: We should be trembling. We should say, no way can I approach this God. And yet he's saying, wait, come sing with joy, serve with gladness. How can that be? Because this particular psalm to be sung in the midst of that peace offering was a psalm that was to be sung even as a meal was being given to God's people. The peace offering was one in which a portion was given to God, and God saying, there's peace between us now, not antagonism. You don't have to tremble now. You can have part of the meal too. And the people were expected to eat in the presence of God, and dare you say it, shout for joy. Some of you, as you think about kids or grandkids, when they come to your dinner table and it's Thanksgiving or it's Christmas and they just kind of lose themselves in gladness, even when they're at the dinner table, when they're so comfortable, when they're so at ease, they shriek for joy. And here we are being told that even though you're in the presence of Jehovah, shout for joy. Rejoice in all that he has done, because the antagonism is gone. You can be at peace with God. It said something to me when those people in Cuba who experienced so much horror and difficulty were singing. I've mentioned to you one of the services in an evening where in the rickety church that we were in, and I was up in a balcony, I began to wonder, should I be up here? Because, I mean, it was shaking with the exuberance of the singing and the music. And there was one song in particular that just seemed to capture the people, and they just sang at the top of their voices. It really was shouting for joy. And I said to my translator, what are they singing? And she said, the words are, we have been set free. And I recognized it was this beautiful double entendre, that it was the message for the people of Cuba, that they had been set free from their sin, but it was also their prefiguring their hope in Christ Jesus. Human dictators would one day no longer rule, that the power of humanity and its brokenness and cruelty had been and would be broken, and they could not help but let the exuberance go. We have been set free. Shout for joy. Claim the God of your gladness. And we recognize that's what's supposed to be happening to us as well. When we celebrate our freedom in worship, we celebrate what God is doing among us. And it's so made clear in the second verse, serve the Lord with gladness. Come into his presence with singing. There you are, coming, having a meal with the Lord, and you're shouting for gladness. But beyond that, serving the Lord with gladness. What is that serving about? I mean, we have a sense that serving could be feeding the poor, mowing the church lawn, running the technology of the tabernacle, all of that, good and appropriate. But what is this service about? You really begin to understand it when you recognize from where it comes. Verse 1, right at the end, make a joyful noise to the Lord, all the earth. Serve the Lord with gladness. It's God's people who are being addressed, but it's the whole world that is in view. As we are to understand our worship with gladness is setting the pitch and the passion for the nations. That what God intends to do by the worship that happens among his people is to be magnetizing nations to the mission that we have. You've seen it happen. I've seen it happen. I've experienced it. When I was in that room, in that church, in that rickety church with the people of Cuba, just releasing faith and emotion and heart in worship, I had to ask, what are they singing? I want to be a part of that. I want this gladness too. It's what our world yearns for. There are people all around us who just want some gladness. And when the people of God in their worship are rejoicing, whatever is true to their personality, to say with seriousness and sincerity and passion, I believe this. This is food to my soul. This is peace to my heart. This is gladness. Then when that happens, it's worship that is mission at the same time. Evangelism is not just witnessing to somebody on your block or in your dorm. It's worshiping God with sincerity and joy. It's when we experience something, when the choir has engaged in such a way that our hearts are rising. When the worship team is leading us, not just in the words, when we watch their faces and we're magnetized to their enthusiasm, and we want to feel it and experience and be touched by it. And it's what God is doing in his worship. He recognizes that when worship is right and true, pitch and passion both coming together in the church, that people say, I want some of what you got. I want some of that. I want some of that gladness. And our worship is actually doing that. It's magnetic. It's communicative. It's infectious. Kathy and I were just a few weeks ago in Ireland, a nation which has so little respect for the church anymore because of sectarian violence that has gone for decades, and now because of the sexual scandals that have happened in the church that everybody knows, a nation that just 15 or 20 years ago would have had 90% of the people attending church every Sunday, now has less than 20%. The people are not just scandalized by the church, they are angry at the church. And yet, in this one conference, which was in a tent in a small town, the believing, Bible-committed Christians of Northern Ireland were getting together, trying together. As they gathered together to encourage one another, they began tentative singing. But the more they listened to one another, heard each other, shared thoughts, hopes, dreams, fears, and praised God together, the worship just got more exuberant. It just got more passionate. It just got more enthralled. It got more loud. And we're in a tent. So people across the town could hear us. And what that meant was that our worship became mission. And some of the homeless people of the streets and some of the addicted people of the streets began to come. And some people of other faiths and other backgrounds began to come, which for a lot of the people in the tent was a little disturbing, a little difficult to handle, and sweet and wonderful at the same time. As God was by worship bringing in the peoples, bringing in the nations. It's what happens when what is here is real, because we are not just responding to the preacher saying, you need to come to church more. I mean, if the only reason you come to church more is to alleviate guilt, I will assure you the guilt will grow remote. Something has to displace guilt as the reason why do we gather here? And the psalmist is actually giving us the reason for this glad worship when he says, you need to remember the wonder of God's grace toward you. It's in such wonderful wording. Verse 3, know that the Lord, he is God. How does Moses introduce God to the people of Israel? In the beginning, God made the heavens and the earth. He created all things. And yet says the psalmist, and it's he who made us. He made all things, and he made us too. And that sense of how great he is and yet caring at the same moment is meant to move us. You know, when we were flying to that fishing spot in Canada, so we're in one of the northern settlements, and we've gone an hour and a half by pontoon plane beyond the last settlement. And so we're up in the air flying over this vast expanse of Canadian wilderness where you see nothing but lakes and trees and a few hills. And when you're out on the lakes, you see no one else, absolutely no one else but the ones who are in your party. And at some point, feeling the vastness of the wilderness that we were in, I was at one point impressed and then a little scared and then feeling quite insignificant. If God has made all of this, and this that I can see even up in the air is but a speck on the map of not just the world but the universe, that he's, what, who am I that God would care for me or think about me, even know what's going on in my life? And as I began to go into that spiral, thinking about my life and my hurts and the difficulties and struggles, does God even care? Our boat drifted past a shoreline that had a thick pine forest, which was broken at one point by a little pine tree arc. And in the ark was a little birch tree with a carpet of moss beneath it. And just as we were drifting past, the sun hit it. And I thought, here's this little forest sanctuary for my soul. As I'm thinking of the darkness of the forest, and yet here is God saying, here is a place for your soul to settle in the sanctuary. My goodness on display. And I recognize it's not just this little chapel in the wilderness that is to be solving the ache of my soul. It was yet another tree in another place where God was not in the midst of a pine forest with its needles sheltering a white birch tree, but provided a bloodied tree. And not pine needles, but nails in the hands and the feet of his son. So that I, as I look to him in faith and say, Father, I confess, though you have not forgotten me, I have forgotten you. Take my guilt and pardon me. And there is sanctuary for my soul at a hill called Calvary. It's the beauty of what he is providing to me over and over again. Not just the sanctuary of the forest, but the sanctuary of his son. That as dark as your life may be, you say, God has given me eternity and forgiveness and himself. He created all things and still claims me and cares for me.
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0: Living holy is not a short or a one-time race. It is a long journey. Therefore, being a Christian is not only about starting well, but about continuing faithfully until the end. Many people desire the blessings of God, but not the endurance required to walk with God. This holy life set us apart for God in a world that constantly pressures us to compromise or stop pleasing God. Therefore, endurance is not optional for the believer. It is part of true holiness. We must endure in trials, endure in the truth, endure in temptation, endure in service, and endure in faith. Holy living secures victory for those who endure to the end. Join Bishop Bethay for the conclusion of this teaching on Holy Living is a Life of Spiritual Endurance.
1: How do you deal with that? Now, Lord, I'm not even in there. I just prayed for two people in the same boat. And they didn't fall out. I just fell out the boat. So what do you do? What do you do? So you still have to endure. But Lord, even though we lost the house, we're still going to trust you. We're still going to serve you. We're going to endure because you got something else planned. Amen. And then we end up with another house. Amen. That was better than the one that we lost. Hallelujah. Hallelujah. And so God is able to those who are faithful. You got to endure to the end. Just like I said, we can endure. We can endure anything. But when it comes to God, we got more questions like, Lord, why? Why you allow this? Why you allow that? Why you allow the other? Well, if somebody give me your job, you don't say, well, why I got to do it like that? You say, well, what I supposed to do? Okay. What time am I supposed to be here? Okay. What time am I supposed to leave? Okay. What time, how much you going to pay me? Okay. Then it come to God. Lord, why? Why you doing it like that? Why can't you do it like I want you to do it? That's just how we are. But we have to take that. See, the Bible said when we stand before God, we will be without excuse because everything God asks us to do, he's already equipped us to be able to do it. So if I can do whatever man says to do and trust him, that listen, how many of you that work, how many of you know the bank account of the company you work for? You don't. How do you know they're going to make payroll? You don't know that. But what you do, you trust them. You take their word over God's word. God say, I want you to trust me that I'm going to do A, B, C, or D. And we're like, well, Lord, you know. But then somebody say, listen, I'm going to give you a job and you're going to get paid every week or every 2 weeks. But what you don't know is what's in their bank account. You don't know that they're going to be able to meet payroll. You know, when I had my company, I had 32 employees. I had three ulcers and too many heart attacks because I was worrying about making payroll. That was my only biggest concern as a business owner was making payroll. And whenever it's getting down a couple of days before payroll and you don't see the payroll there, you're up all night trying to collect, you know, invoices and everything and trying to call people, listen, I need that money in the bank. I need to meet payroll. I got people who are having mortgages. I got people who got children in school. I got people who need to eat. I need to make payroll. Are you understand what I'm saying? And so, but you and I will take a job and we don't know if they're concerned like that. You don't know if they got that concern. All you know is they made a promise. Why is I'm saying this? I'm saying that when you see the promises of God, if you and I can trust the promises of God like we trust the promises of man, we will be giants in the Lord. Hallelujah. Amen. Amen. Amen. So as I said, the prophet didn't have an easy life and Job didn't have an easy life. Job lost everything. He lost everything. And I was just sharing in Bible study how he had sores all over his body to the point to where to take a little piece of pottery and to scrape one of those sores gave him comfort. Now you got to be in pretty bad shape. You got sore, but the Bible says he still trusted God. He still endured until the end of all of his suffering, and God replaced everything more better than what he had. Sometimes our problem is trusting God. We're afraid to lose something. Uh-huh. We're afraid to lose something. But I can assure you this, whatever you lose, God is going to give you back double, if not more. Amen. But you and I have to endure to the end. How do you endure to the end? Lord, though you slay me, yet will I trust you.
2: Amen.
1: You know how hard it was, you know, I'd be at the church and I'm like, Lord, you know, I'm your servant. You're serving you. You know why we don't have a place? And then there's another brother in the church. He didn't have anywhere.

0: No, but you know, you put me in my mother's womb. You already knew this was going to happen before I was even born. You already knew this was going to happen to me. Are you following what I'm saying? When you understand who he is, then you can trust him. Hey, that's another message. Amen. Then I said about Job. Job endured what was not perfect in every moment, but he stayed in the place of trust. In the end, the Lord showed mercy and restored him in ways that you and I cannot measure. What this lesson does, it should be a powerful lesson to us, how holy living is not absent of suffering. Yes, you and I, when we live in holy, we're going to suffer. Amen. It is faithfulness in suffering. It is not saying that we are not going to have any suffering moments. It is how faithful we are going to be during that suffering. Hallelujah. Amen. Amen. And so then it is continuing in obedience when life is painful. Anybody ever had any painful moments in life? And what happened? We must learn to endure. We must learn to endure delays without bitterness. Sometimes we don't want to wait. Sometimes we get upset if we got to wait. We got to learn to endure delays without getting bitter. We got to learn, amen, to endure affliction without rebelling. You know, when things go wrong, we immediately get mad with somebody. And when it has to do with the Lord, we're going to get mad at him. Amen. We have to endure unanswered questions without losing our faith. There's a lot of questions that you got about your Christian walk that's not been answered. But do you, because you didn't get an answer, that you lose faith in the Lord of Lords and King of Kings? Amen. So the Lord is very pitiful and tender mercy, meaning God understands our weaknesses and support those who keep trusting him. Remember now, I told you, God understands your battles. He understands what is going on, whether his sickness, whether his whatever. God understands. He knows what's going on. He knows better than you and I. But can you trust him when you can't track him? In other words, can you trust him when you don't understand what he's doing and why he's doing it? And I know all of us at different times, why, Lord? Yep. So then, but this is the key that will help you, is how much you understand the word. And this is why Paul told Timothy to endure sound doctrine. Amen. In 2 Timothy, the fourth chapter, it's in about the third verse in your bulletins. It says, for the time will come when they will not what? Endure sound doctrine and shall be turned into fables. Amen. But he told Timothy, he said, watch, die in all things and do what? Endure affliction. And it goes on to say, do the work of the evangelist. Amen. This is one of the signs of the last day. People no longer want the truth. They want messages that satisfy their desires. Amen. Amen. That not messages that correct our sin, not messages that convict us. Amen. But holy living require a heart that can endure and receive sound doctrine. Sound doctrine is not always easy to hear. Even some of the things I'm saying today is not what you exactly want to hear. Amen. But it is necessary for holy living. If we reject truth, we cannot walk in holiness. We can't. So many fall away because they prefer comfort over correction. I've been there, done that. Leave me alone. I got my relationship with God. I don't need no correcting. Amen. Amen. Yep, that's true. But the mature believer, the one that's really trying to pursue a relationship with God, will always welcome God's word, even when it convicts us. Amen. So Paul tells Timothy, he said, watch in all things, endure affliction. He said, do the work of evangelists, fulfill your ministry. In other words, he's basically saying, keep going, Timothy. When everything is out, just keep going. Do not stop because people resist the truth. Just because, you know, you may be working with somebody, you may have a family member, may have a friend, and you're talking to them about the Lord, and they're like, yeah, I'm okay, you know. But don't you give up, amen, because people resist the truth. Don't stop because holiness is unpopular. Amen. When you really start to live for the Lord, you become unpopular. But that's all right. The Bible says, preach, pray, obey, serve, and endure. Amen. Hallelujah. Well, I told y'all I stayed up all night cooking this. So I didn't have to cook a national meal, so I cooked I got to cook this one here. Hallelujah. Amen. Amen.
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1: Spiritual endurance is proof of genuine faith. Spiritual endurance is our proof of genuine faith, right? Endurance is not just a duty. It is evidence. When you and I endure, it is evidence of real faith. Anyone can begin a Christian journey with excitement, as I said earlier, but only those who truly belong to Christ will what? Endure to the end. No matter what they go through, they're going to endure. So spiritual endurance shows what? It shows that our faith is anchored in Christ. It shows our hope is not in circumstances. Circumstance doesn't dictate our hope in the Lord. Amen. And our love for God is greater than our love for self. These are spiritual evidence that shows that we have right relationship with God. So holiness is not maintained by our human strength alone. Amen. We endure because God gives grace. We endure because the Holy Spirit strengthens us. We endure because we keep our eyes on Jesus, who, amen, endured the cross for our sin. You know, some of you heard about Peter walking on the water. Now, how did Peter do this? Well, he was in a boat. He saw Jesus coming and walking on the water. And Jesus, amen, said to him, Peter said, Lord, if you be God, he said, bid me to come to thee on the water. So Jesus said, come. He only gave him one word. He didn't go, Abba, Shabba, Dabba, Debbie, Debbie, Dabba, Lop, Show, Da, Dee, Dee, Dee. He didn't do none of that. He didn't do none of that. He said, come. It's just one word. He didn't preach him a long message. He didn't say, Peter, if you step out of that boat, you got to do this, you got to do that. He didn't tell him none of that. He said, come. One word. Now, the Bible says that Jesus Christ is the author and the finisher of our faith. So he authored Peter's faith with one word. He said, come. So step out on the water on this one word. There ain't no board. There ain't nothing there. Just step out on that one word. As long as Peter kept his eyes on Jesus, when he stepped on the water, he didn't never look down at the water. He kept his eyes on Jesus. And as long as his eyes was on Jesus, he walked on the water. Then he started to sink because he did what? He took his eyes off of Jesus. And that's what happened to us. As long as our focus is on Jesus and our focus is having eternal focus on heaven, no matter what we go through as a Christian, whatever God tells us to do, we can do it. Amen. And not worry about what was going on. But what Peter did was, now when he stepped on that water, the Bible says he looked and saw that the water was boisterous. The water was like that. Jesus didn't calm the water. He didn't say, water, be still so Peter can walk on you. No, it was, and he walked on the waves and the splashes and everything else, as long as he kept his eyes on Jesus. But then he looked down. He said, man, this water is boisterous. This water is this. That water was like that when you stepped out there, brother. Well, this is how all of us, when we start serving the Lord, we're going to be like, you know, when I started serving the Lord, everything was calm and whatnot. You have no idea how crazy things was when you said, Lord, save me. They was crazier than you think. Amen. And you still accept. But long as you was okay with, Lord, you saved me. Hallelujah. So holiness is not maintained by human strength alone. Hallelujah. Glory to God. We endure because, I said what? God give us grace. Hallelujah. So if Christ endured suffering for our salvation, then guess what? We should be able to return the favor. Yes, then we must endure holiness for his glory. Hallelujah. I'm just going to give you a few things, and then I'm going to close about how do we do this. I know you're saying, okay, I hear you talking about endure. How in the world do we have spiritual endurance? Well, if you want to make a list, the first one is to stay rooted in God's word. Because, see, if I don't know God's word, I don't know him. Because he says, in the beginning was the word, and the word was with God, and the word was God. And it dwelled and dwell among us. Amen. So if I know God's word, I'm going to know God. Amen. So you got to stay in the word. Sound doctrine will always strengthen our endurance. Daily reading and meditating in scripture helps us stand. The second one would be keep a prayer life. Prayer gives grace for the battle. A prayerless Christian, amen, will struggle to endure. If you and I don't have a prayer life, there ain't no way we're going to endure. Why is prayer so important? Because prayer is when we talk to God and God talk to us. Sometime in prayer, you may go into prayer, Lord, I have this time for prayer. I got a half an hour, 15 minutes for prayer, Lord. You show me what to pray. And it may just be that he just talked to you. Prayer is communication. It's not I'm giving God a list. It's not me giving God orders. No, that's not prayer. Prayer is coming before God and, Lord, what do you want me to put my focus on? He may have you pray for somebody you don't know. But prayer has to still be given to God. Not just to God, but given to God. Amen. So whenever I go to pray, it's like, Lord, I know what I want to pray. I know some of the things that I'm thinking about. But Lord, at this time, I want to pray what you want me to pray. Amen. A third thing is avoid spiritual laziness. Avoid spiritual laziness. Sometimes we're spiritually lazy. If you get up and start your day, you don't read your Bible. You start your day, you don't pray. You start your day, you don't acknowledge God in any way. That's just laziness, spiritually speaking. Amen. We got the natural laziness. People don't want to do nothing. Your children don't want to clean up behind themselves. This one don't want to clean up. That one don't do. Jesus. I went to a single woman house in New Jersey, you know, one of my daughters. And, you know, I'm like, I'm praying for you to get married and everything, you know. So I went to her house and she wasn't there. She gave me the key because I had to go fix something. And I went in there and I said, I didn't get the weather report last night. Mm-hmm. She was like, what? I said, there was a hurricane or tornado? Because I went to your house and it seemed like a hurricane or a tornado been through there. She's a pastor. Come on now, give me a break. I said, how you gonna get married with a house like this? Okay. Back to the list. Number four, remember eternity. We've got to have our focus and our sight on eternity at all times. When you set your affection on things above, earthly trials and temptation and resistance and rejection, they will just bypass you. You just, you know, they have no effect on you. And another thing, follow good examples. Some of the people that we see as Christians, they are not good examples to follow. And we end up following the wrong people. Amen. See, just like the prophets in Job, we've got to learn, amen, that being a Christian and enduring to the end, you're going to have to see endures in Christ. People who you know that should have challenges, who you know that has challenges, who you know should be at some point like, man, if I went through what they went through, I'd have to give up on this Jesus thing. You know what I'm saying? But in spite of it all, they remain faithful. Those are the kind of examples, amen, that you want to follow. Amen. The last one is to rely on the Holy Spirit. Amen. We do not endure in our own power. God sustains those who trust him. So if you and I allow Holy Spirit to order our steps and order our thoughts, we, glory to God, will live a life that is pleasing to God at all times. In my closing, I know y'all said, yeah, he worked on us today. But no, Holy Spirit worked on us. Amen. Because my wife would tell you, she'll tell you at about 7:30, 8 o'clock, I said, I know you're waiting on me to give you the stuff for the bulletin, but I'm waiting on the Lord to give it to me so I can give it to you. So I'm just going to have to endure until I get what he want me to get. So it was after 12 by the time I went to sleep. Amen. But in my closing, holy living is a life of spiritual endurance, right? I'm just going to review what I just shared. It means standing firm when you are hated, It means keeping your focus on eternal things. It means resisting temptation, right? That's what we covered. It means holding fast to truth and remaining faithful through suffering. Amen. Jesus said, he that endures to the end shall what? Be saved. James said, the one who endure temptation will receive the crown. And then Paul says, endure affliction, fulfill your ministry. So let us not faint. Amen. Let us not turn back. Let us not trade holiness for comfort. Let us endure by the grace of God. So if you will stay faithful, God will reward you. If you will stand firm, God will strengthen you. If you will endure to the end, you shall see the salvation of the Lord. Hallelujah. Amen. So let us be the ones that says, I'm going to endure to the end.
2: Amen.
1: Amen. E-T-T-E. Endure to the end. I'm going to get me a shirt, E-T-T-E. Let's everybody say, what in the world that mean? That means that I'm going to endure to the end. Hallelujah, because I want the reward. I want the blessing. So God bless everyone, and we just thank God for his patience and his mercy, how he gives us patience when we don't even deserve it, but he still causes us, amen, to know that he is the Lord of Lords and King of Kings. But the key is, just like we endure in the natural, when it comes to spiritual things, we got to have spiritual endurance as well. Amen. God bless you.
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12: Our intimate relationships should be with those who know our Master, who follow the principles of the Word of God, because that's who we are. And to act otherwise or to link up otherwise with someone intimately in some fashion who is not a believer is to do what? Is to bring a whole different philosophy of life into your life and try to mix darkness and light, trying to mix the principles of Satan with the principles of Christ. They won't work.
13: Our world is corrupted by sin, and the believer who isn't careful can quickly become contaminated. 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Stay with us to hear three tips for living clean in a dirty world.
12: Now the question is, how do we live clean in a dirty world? Well, Paul gives us, I believe, three steps here, three principles, three things that are so very, very important. And I want you to jot them down. I'm going to ask you about them in a few moments. But the first one is this. When we ask the question, how do we live clean in a dirty world? The basic foundation truth is this. And that is that we as believers must recognize that our true nature is different from that of the world. Our true nature is different from that of the world. We don't have the same nature that the world has. That is the society in which we live. It's different. When you and I trusted Jesus Christ as our personal Savior, Christ came into our life to live. And the Bible says He gave us a new nature. Therefore, we are expected to act differently, talk differently than we did before we became a Christian. And so therefore, if we have a new nature, we can expect to live differently than the world lives. And so what Paul is saying here is, he says, don't be bound, don't be a part of, don't get intimately involved in these situations and circumstances and things and organizations, because they don't fit who we are. And as the children of God, as the children of God, we are to separate ourselves from them. Now that's number one. Number two, listen to what he says. He says, develop personal relationships wisely. That's what he's implying. Look, if you will, in the 17th verse. He says, therefore, come out from among their midst and be separate, says the Lord, and do not touch what is unclean. And I will welcome you, and I will be a father to you, and you shall be sons and daughters to me, says the Lord Almighty. Now, he's made a very strong statement here when he says, do not be bound together. Don't link yourself up with those things that would cause you to begin to drift and to begin to act like you are no longer a child of God. Now, when he says, and when I say here, develop personal relationships wisely, for the simple reason, all of us have relationships, and we'll have relationships all of our life. But the question is, what kind of relationships do we develop? And what Paul is giving us here is a principle, and that is, our intimate relationships should be with those who know our Master, who follow the principles of the Word of God, because that's who we are. And to act otherwise, or to link up otherwise with someone intimately in some fashion who is not a believer, is to do what? Is to bring a whole different philosophy of life into your life and try to mix darkness and light, trying to mix the principles of Satan with the principles of Christ, trying to mix things that don't mix and make them mix, and they don't mix and they won't mix, and therefore they won't work. You say, well, I've got friends who are lost, and I just can't walk away from their friends. I haven't finished. But listen to what he says. You see, he knows us so well. This is why he said this. Verse 17, therefore come out from among the midst of them and separate yourself and don't touch unclean things. He said the most powerful thing he could say, the most needed thing God could possibly have said. He said it right then. He said, and I will welcome you, and I will be a father to you, and you shall be sons and daughters to me, says the Lord God. Now here's what he's saying. If you walk faithfully before me and you live a clean life, you may have to walk away from some friends. You may have to walk away from some people who want you to indulge in, who want you to go with them, so and so. And if you don't, what do? They turn away. That's why he said this. This is so precious. Listen, he said, I'll welcome you. So remember this, whoever turns away from you, listen, you're walking one direction and you have to turn away from them. When you turn around, you know what you're going to do? You're going to walk right into the arms of Jesus. He's the best friend you'll ever have. He'll meet every single need you'll ever possibly have. He's that kind of God. So sometimes it means you have to walk away. What he's stating here is this. Here's the general principle. The general principle is this. Because we have a new nature, because we're sons and daughters of God, and because we're walking in one direction, the world's going in another, and because what we believe doesn't match what they believe, because our whole perspective on life is different, we're thinking in terms of eternal values, not temporal values, and because we have an entirely different master to whom we have offered ourselves and yielded ourselves as Lord, he says, we have to be very, very wise. And what he's doing, he's stating this principle. And that is, don't get involved in a situation or a circumstance or relationship with unbelievers in a fashion that causes you to contradict by your behavior and by your attitudes the very things that you stand for and the things that you live by. Now, let me tell you what Paul's not saying. He is not saying don't have any contact with unbelievers. Now, some of you may walk out of here or you may say, well, you know, I heard Stanley the other day, and he said that you're not to have any relationship with unbelievers. I didn't say that. Now, I'm going to show you why I didn't say it in a moment. I didn't say that. Nowhere does the Bible say don't have anything to do with unbelievers. It doesn't say that. How in the world would Jesus say, go into all the world and preach the gospel to all creatures, if he didn't mean for us to have relationships with lost people? Because oftentimes it's developing a relationship with the lost person whereby they understand what we believe and who we are and why we act the way we act, that brings them to the point of wanting Christ. So we're not talking about cutting off all relationships. We're not talking about cutting out all contact. Now, what is he saying to us? He's not saying that you and I should not have any relationship with people who are lost. I mean, wicked and as vile as the devil. Why? Because, listen, you and I may be the only hope that person has for Christ. It is a matter of not being contaminated with them, not having contact. And so that's why we have to work diligently at keeping clean in a dirty world. And these folks who say, well, you got to join them to win them. The Bible nowhere says that. Somebody says, well, but Paul says, I must be all things to all people in order to win some. Being all things to all people does not mean indulging in what they indulge in and acting like I believe what I don't believe, but rather understanding where they are. Keeping clean in a dirty world says sometimes I have to walk away. And walking away is, listen, not for the purpose of priding myself that I'm better than, but for the purpose of separating myself so that I can be the kind of godly witness that my separation from this does not mean that I don't care about you. It must be done wisely, in love, concerned always about the other person. The very purpose of coming to church is to do what? Is to worship the living God, to learn His ways, to understand the truths of God, to let Him convict us and persuade us and to encourage our hearts, to remind us that the power of the Holy Spirit is available within us, so that when we leave this building, we go out in the world like salt and light, making a difference in a world of darkness. And when you walk into a room that is full of people who are lost in sin, when you walk in, that room brightens up. It doesn't make any difference what they think, what they say. When you walk in, it brightens up. We're to be wise about our relationships. When we walk into darkened rooms, darkened business, darkened organizations, whatever it may be, we are to shine. We are to shine for the kingdom of God. But there's some things He will say to us, not that relationship, don't touch that thing, don't be a part of that. And if we're going to live clean in a dirty world, we just have to make some hard decisions. And the problem today is this. There's so many Christians and so many churches teaching things. Listen, just make it easy. There's not one single verse in the Word of God that says living the Christian life is easy. And the dirtier this world becomes, the more evil it becomes, the more difficult it is going to be for us to walk holy before Almighty God. But listen, the more difficult it becomes, the more valuable every single child of God becomes to God Himself. We are His lights. We are the walking witness. Christ is living on the inside of us. If Christ is living on the inside of you and they want you to shut up from your witness, what they're trying to do is to shut God up. They don't want to hear God coming out of you. They don't want to hear God in your life. But my friends, you just keep on talking. Keep on telling the truth. Keep on sharing the faith and keep on living godly before them no matter what. And you know what? Ultimately, you will conquer or they will pay a horrible price for eternity. And that's why it's worth all of our time, all of our effort, all of our energy, all the criticism, everything it takes in order for us to bear witness to the glory of God. So you see, we're not talking about isolation. There's not a single verse in the Scripture that says we are to be isolationist. He says, go into all the world and preach the gospel of every creature. That means the missionaries we're sending out to other countries who have all kinds of idols. Suppose they said, they walked into some person's home, I'm a Christian. I hate all idolatry. I hate all other religions. All other religions are anathema. We want you to receive Jesus. What a joke. They meet him across their backyards and they begin to talk. And that person sees something in this person they've never seen before. They hear something they've never heard before. And what happens? Before long, that saint of God begins to draw that person who is lost into the light. And when they get them into the light and the Spirit of God works in their heart and brings about conviction of sin and the reality, the truth of who the one true God is, they've won them to Christ, not because they became like them, but because they shined before them, clean in the eyes of God and clean before that person. We all get dirty. And therefore, that's why he said, in order to live clean in a dirty world, this is what's necessary. You have to remember who you are, that you have a different nature. And secondly, that you develop wise relationships. The third thing, look at this. And the third thing is all wrapped up in the first verse of the seventh chapter. He says, therefore, having these promises, beloved, let us cleanse ourselves from all defilement of flesh and spirit, perfecting holiness in the fear of God. Now, what in the world is he saying? Don't be bound. Look at all the contrast he mentions here. God says, I'm going to be with you. I'm going to be waiting when your friends turn you away. He says, I'm going to be your father. He said, on the basis of all this. Now, notice what he says. He didn't say, you all. He said, let us cleanse ourselves. Paul never puts himself above other people as being sinless. There's no such thing as a sinless person. We're talking about all of us living in a dirty world and attempting to keep clean. Now, he says, this is the third way. Not only to develop and realize who I am with a new nature, but second, developing wise relationships. But thirdly, he says, here's something that's very important. And that is assuming personal responsibility for dealing with sin in our life. That's the third step. If I don't assume personal responsibility for sin in my life, I'm going to blame it on somebody else or blame it on God. Now, how does this happen? Well, notice what he says. He says, let us cleanse ourselves. Somebody says, well, wait a minute. Doesn't 1 John 1:7 say, we're to walk in the light as he is in the light, and the blood of Jesus Christ, his son, cleanses us from all sin. Correct. That is, all cleansing and forgiveness is from God. That is, that's the cleansing that has made us holy. But I also, and you also have a responsibility on a daily basis for dealing with those actions and those attitudes that are ungodly. Now, let's explain something. We're talking about sanctification. Sanctification is not just some biblical theological word that we should ignore. Sanctification means this, a very important word in the Bible. Sanctification means this, that God, when he sanctifies something or someone, sets that person apart unto himself for himself. Every single one of us who was saved by the grace of God, we were sanctified in that moment. God did what? He set us apart as his own. We are bought with a price. We've become the children of God. He's our heavenly Father, so we are sanctified. Sanctification is a position. It is the position of being owned by God. It is the position of being made holy by God. That is our position. We are saints in the eyes of God. Now, on a day-to-day basis, I have a responsibility. What is that responsibility? He says, cleanse yourselves. Now, what does he mean by that? Well, what's involved in cleansing? Two things, confession and repentance. Confession simply means that I agree with God about what he says, about what I did or what I thought or what I felt. Repentance is not only confessing and understanding that, but repentance says, on the basis that I understand what he believes about this, I'm going to have a change of mind. I don't want that in my life because it doesn't fit me. Therefore, repentance is a change of mind, a change of heart, and a change of conduct on the basis of the fact that we agree with God that this does not fit who we are. So now listen carefully. Confession is what we usually put the emphasis on. But the truth is, just telling God about it is not enough. Because you see, if you keep on doing the same old thing over and over and over again, you're just telling God, telling God, telling God, telling God. I'm sure he must get tired of having us tell him the same thing over and over again. Repentance means that not only do I tell him about it, but repentance says, that doesn't fit, and because it doesn't fit, I'm going to do something about it. That is my responsibility to walk away from what is not of God. It isn't enough just to tell him. If I'm going to keep clean in a dirty world, I have my responsibility. His responsibility, forgiveness and cleansing. My responsibility, dealing with sin by confession and genuine repentance before God. Now, let me ask you a question. How often should you cleanse yourselves spiritually? When you sin against God, the Spirit of God, if you're a believer, that quickly, you know that wasn't right. What you said, what you thought wasn't right. So the conviction comes instantly. So think about this. If you say, well, I deal with sin every night before I go to bed. Let me ask you a question. Does the Holy Spirit only convict you of sin before you go to bed? Does he wait till the nighttime to say, okay, let's look at your account for today? This morning at 7 o'clock, you blew your lid bad. Or at your business today, here's what happened. No, he convicts us immediately. When should repentance and confession be exercised? Immediately. Listen, when I'm dirty, I need to deal with the dirt. Not wait at nighttime because you know what? Isn't it amazing how we can forget some things? It's real convenient to forget the dirt. Or brushing on the rug. And I can remember when I was a kid growing up, my mom on one occasion had me cleaning up and I was pretty small. And she said, you know, the dustpan is over here. So when you finish, you just take it and take it outside. So my mom was gone. So had a linoleum rugs. And I thought, well, I just lifted up that rug, Shoved that stuff right under there, and I thought, that takes care of that. Well, it was over there next to the refrigerator, and so when my mom came back, of all the places, she walked right across that spot. She said, what's that? She raised it up, and that was my dirt. You know I never did that again? Because somehow I thought my mom had this real evil eye that she could look right through that rug and see all the places I dirtied up. What does God want us to do? He wants us to deal with it. He says, cleanse yourself. Don't try to forget it. Don't try to act like it's not there. He says, cleanse yourselves of these things. Now watch this. He says, of the flesh and of the spirit. Now watch this. Usually, on almost every occasion, Paul uses the term flesh to speak about our naturalness. That is, all of us who are saved, we still have the capacity to sin. And we can still be tempted. And so, when we yield to temptation, what are we doing? We are yielding to that naturalness about us. We still have those five senses. And so that's what he's referring to. But on this occasion, what he's referring to are sins of the body, shall we say, physically, outwardly, and inwardly. He's talking about the total personality. Cleanse yourselves of flesh and spirit. So when you think in terms of, say, flesh, like drunkenness or murder or fornication or whatever it might be, or in spirit, pride and arrogance and rebellion and jealousy, whatever it might be, he says, cleanse yourselves of those things. And so while God is in the process of always cleansing us through his blood, we have a responsibility in this dirty world in which we live to deal with those things that don't fit who we are. We're not talking about good conduct and doing the right thing in order to become holy, but because that is our position, that's because of who we are. What he's saying here is, cleanse yourselves of these things so that he who is within you, Christ, he will be more evident. He will be more exhibited. He will be more clear to those who are watching and looking at your life. So we're not cleansing ourselves in order to get forgiven. We're not cleansing ourselves in order to get holy. We are cleansing ourselves and we are taking a spiritual bath continually in order to so remain so clean in the eyes of God that the very person of Jesus Christ who indwells us will be evident and seen by those people around us. How do we live clean in a dirty world? Here's how we live it. We recognize and acknowledge we have a whole different nature in the world in which we live. Our environment's different. Secondly, we choose godly relationships. We are wise in our relationships, the persons, businesses, things, whatever. And thirdly, we assume personal responsibility for our sins. And we deal with them on a daily basis. And we deal with them when they happen in order that not to be saved, but because we are. Not to become children of God, but because we are. Not to become a saint, but because we are one. We deal with those things that would hinder our relationship, our enjoyment of God, and our relationship and our influence upon people who do not join Jesus Christ as their Savior. How do you keep clean in a dirty world? The Spirit of God convicting, revealing, enabling us. Always there to forgive, always there to make it a reality.
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14: 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The worst thing we can do in a crisis is panic. Thankfully, believers have the means to keep calm in stressful situations. Here's a moment with Charles Stanley.
20: I think the primary way we can do that is simply this, to keep our focus on God. Sometimes that's very, very difficult when you're hurting, if there's emotional pain or physical pain. But there's something about keeping your focus on Him. And what happens is, it's like God keeps reminding us of His promises. I'm with you in this. I'm going to take you through this. For me, that's how I make it through. I just have to keep my focus on Him, saying, God, here's what you said. Here's what you've done in the past. Here's what you've done for your servants in the past. I'm trusting you. I don't feel like it. I don't like it. I'd like to walk away. I'd like to escape. I'm going to trust you. And wherever you are and whoever you are, and whatever's going on in your life, let me just remind you of this. He is there. Sometime He's only there, and that is, there's not anyone else. But God knows how to make Himself so real and so intimate and so absolutely present that sometimes we don't need anybody else. We just need to be aware of His presence. And that's why it's so important that you and I live a godly life, learn to walk in His presence every day, so when these times come, when it looks like the world has lost us totally, we still know that He's there, and that He's there to bring us through the difficulty and hardship and trial, no matter what it is. And that's my prayer for you.
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0: Aloha. Welcome to A Chosen Generation with Daryl Skinner, pastor of Calvary Chapel, Pearl Harbor. In Paul's letter to the Romans, he rejoices in the gospel of Jesus Christ, saying, "For I am not ashamed of the gospel of Christ, for it is the power of God to salvation for everyone who believes." We'll dive deep in the wonders of God's amazing mercy and grace as Pastor Daryl Skinner teaches from the book of Romans, next on A Chosen Generation.
1: Good to be with you. Looking forward to the book of Romans, chapter 8, verses 26 to 27. Please open your Bibles. I'd like to talk to you about the Holy Spirit in you. Just a couple of verses today because I want to focus in on the workings of the Holy Spirit within the believer's life. So let's get into Romans, the Holy Spirit in us. I'd like to start just a little introduction with Romans 8:10 because it's a beautiful passage. Then I'll dive into 26 and 27. It says here, "If Christ is in you, the body is dead because of sin, but the Spirit is life because of righteousness. Because of the righteousness of Christ, we've been saved. Now we're born again of the Holy Spirit. We've been filled with the Holy Spirit from heaven. It's a supernatural work of God as he decides to take, be a partaker of our lives, and he comes into our bodies. The Bible says that our bodies are the temple of the Holy Spirit. But what does the Holy Spirit do? He's the third person of the Trinity. There's three persons, the Father, the Son, and the Holy Spirit. So I'd like to give you several lessons, four lessons, on the working of the Holy Spirit in your and my life. Lesson number one is this. Let's read 26 and 27 of chapter 8. "Likewise, the Spirit also helps our weaknesses, for we do not know what we should pray for as we ought. But the Spirit himself makes intercession for us with groanings which cannot be uttered. Now he who searches the hearts knows what the mind of the Spirit is, because he makes intercession for the saints according to the will of God." This is the work of the Holy Spirit indwelling the believer's life and his intercessory work within us. So let's take an overall look at the Holy Spirit and his work within our hearts and our lives so we have a clear understanding. There's four lessons I'd like to give you on the Holy Spirit and yourself. Lesson number one is this: God, the Holy Spirit, and his personality. The Holy Spirit, the Bible declares, is a person. There's a personal pronoun such as he and him, etc., are used in the Greek New Testament. So when we address the Holy Spirit, like we have the Heavenly Father, you have the Son, Jesus Christ, and the masculine pronoun, he or him, is used for the third person, which is the Holy Spirit. Names of the Holy Spirit are as follows. He is called our helper. He's known as our comforter. He's known as our counselor, or parakletos in the Greek. The word for spirit in the Greek is pneuma, also, which means breath or wind. Other names include the Spirit of grace, Spirit of fire or burning, Spirit of truth, Spirit of life, Spirit of wisdom and understanding, Spirit of counsel and might, Spirit of knowledge and fear of the Lord, Spirit of promise, Spirit of glory, Spirit of God, and the Spirit of Christ. And the scriptures are all listed with those explanations or names thereof, the Holy Spirit and his workings within our lives. Next, we find ourselves with the personality of the Holy Spirit. The Holy Spirit relates to us like a person. He speaks whatsoever he hears, John 16:13. He came into the world to glorify Jesus Christ, John 16:14. He reproves the world of sin, John 16:8. He teaches, John 14 and John 16. He speaks, Galatians 4:6. He intercedes, here we are, Romans 8:26. He leads us, that's found in Galatians 5, Acts 8, Acts 10, Acts 13, Acts 16. He appoints to service, Acts 13. He regenerates, John 3:6. He seals, Ephesians 4:30. He baptizes, 1 Corinthians 12. He fills, Ephesians 5:18. He can be quenched, 1 Thessalonians 5. He can be grieved, Ephesians 4. He can be blasphemed, Matthew 12. He can be lied to, Acts chapter 5. So you see, as we look to the Holy Spirit, he is a person, the third person of the Trinity. And he's working in us and through us for the glory of God. Always remember this, folks. There is this process of submission where the Father, and then there's the Son. The Son is submissive to the Father. The Lord Jesus is submissive to his Father. And then it says the Holy Spirit is submissive to Jesus Christ. And we're submissive to the Holy Spirit, submissive to Jesus, submissive to our Heavenly Father. I want us to read a few of these passages to get greater clarity on the workings of the Holy Spirit as taught by our Lord Jesus Christ. Turn with me to the gospel according to John. Jesus says in John chapter 14, verse 15, he begins to explain to us what that born-again experience is going to be like, which is a marvelous thing. He says, if you love me, keep my commandments. What are the commandments of the Lord? To love the Lord your God with all your heart, with all your mind, with all your soul, with all your strength, with all your body. And then to love your neighbor as yourself. Verse 16 says, if you love me, keep my commandments. And he says, and I will pray the Father, and he will give you another helper that he may abide with you forever. We find that Jesus says he'll give you, he's going to pray to the Father, he will give us another helper that he may abide with you for how long? Forever and ever and ever. Then he says, the Spirit of truth, whom the world cannot receive because it neither sees him nor knows him, but you know him, for he dwells with you and will be in you. Now this is interesting. He says the Spirit of truth. So the question is, how can someone be caught up in a cult when they have the Spirit of truth? Well, the reality is they don't. They're just being religious. They don't have the Holy Spirit abiding in them. If they had the Holy Spirit abiding in them, they'd recognize that the teachings of that particular organization or religious movement is false and in error, because the Spirit of God would begin to reveal to them the truth from God's word. Always remember that Jesus prayed for us in John 17, 17. He says, Father, sanctify them with your truth. Your word is truth. The job of the Holy Spirit is to make us a strong disciple, a healthy disciple of our Lord Jesus Christ. A disciple is a learner. So the Spirit of truth will begin to reveal to that person that, hey, you're in an organization or religious system that's false, that's wrong. You need to get out of it because here's the truth. And he's going to drive you, the Holy Spirit will drive you to study the Bible, to learn the Word of God, not to study the Watchtower magazine or the Book of Mormon or the Pearl of Great Price or the Volume of Discourses, but rather the Bible itself, because you're born again of the Spirit of truth who will lead you into all truth. Same with Roman Catholicism. If you are truly born again, you'll begin to recognize

the truth, and the life. No man comes to the Father except through me. He didn't say, I'm kind of the way, I'm kind of the truth, I'm kind of the life. No, he's the absolute way, the absolute truth, and the absolute life. Thus, when we give our hearts to Christ, we're now born again of the Holy Spirit, and we begin to recognize these false teachings, and we're going to begin to contend for the faith. We're going to fight the good fight of faith. We're going to try to lead people out of those false religious systems and lead them into the truth of the Word of God. That's because we're born again of the Spirit of truth. Amen. He says, the Spirit of truth whom the world cannot receive because it neither sees him nor knows him, but you know him, for he dwells with you and will be in you. Before we are saved, the Holy Spirit is with the whole world, the whole world. Every person in the world, he's convicting us of sin, of righteous judgment. He's drawing us to the Savior Jesus Christ. He's drawing us to God through our Lord Jesus Christ. He's with the whole world. Some people say, well, what about those people in the darkest jungles of the Congo or the Amazon and so forth, these tribes, some island in the Pacific, whatever. You think God doesn't know they're there? God, the Bible says that God is not willing that any should perish, but all would come to repentance. All would come to repentance. Not just those that are not on those islands. No, all will come to repentance. God is concerned about every single human being on planet Earth, and he wants them all to come to God's his great salvation through his son, Jesus Christ. He can use a dream. He can use angels. He can use missionaries. He wants all to be saved. And he's always using the power of the Holy Spirit, convicting every single individual to know God. The Bible says the glories of God were revealed in the heavens. Plus, God's given us a conscience that convicts us, tells us right from wrong. He's given that moral conscience. Very important to understand this. The Bible says the law of God is written on every human heart. We all have that law of God within us. And God is wooing us, drawing us to himself, if we'll but listen. Instead of being our own gods or worshiping false gods and so on and so forth, which are corrupt and immoral. And God wants to save us from all of that. Now, it's imperative that we realize, he says, the Spirit of truth whom the world cannot receive because neither sees him nor knows him, but you know him, for he will dwell with you. He's with the whole world, convicting us of our sins, and he will dwell with you and will be in you. When you're born again of the Holy Spirit, he comes into you. It's a supernatural work. Then he begins to, the desire for sinful living is now being decimated. It's being removed from your life. That overwhelming enslavement, what I'm trying to say is that enslavement to sinful practices is going to be eradicated out of your life. It's not going to control you any longer. You're now filled with whom? The Holy Spirit. Not a sinful spirit, not an evil spirit, not a wicked spirit, not an immoral spirit. But you're filled with the Holy Spirit. He begins to drive you towards holiness. Holiness breeds happiness. Holiness is a life that is going to be sanctified by the Word of God, by Jesus Christ, and his great work within our lives. Now, it's important to realize he dwells with us. Then he comes into us as we receive, ask Christ to be our Lord and our Savior. We admit we're sinners. We need to be saved. Amen. He says, I will not leave you, orphans. I will come to you a little while longer, and the world will see me no more. He's talking about his death and resurrection and ascension. And he says, and you will see me because I live. You will live also. Praise the Lord. He says, at that day, you will know that I am in the Father. I am in my Father and you in me and I in you. He who has my commandments and keeps them, it is he who loves me, and he who loves me will be loved by my Father, and I will love him and manifest myself to him. Jesus manifested himself to us as we've come to him for salvation. Then we go through the process of what's called sanctification. We're going to be separating, we'll be separated into him and less of this world and less of the workings of Satan that used to be a very part of our lives very strongly. He then says, Judas, not Iscariot, said to him, Lord, how is it that you will manifest yourself to us and not to the world? Jesus answered and said to him, if anyone loves me and will keep my word, and my Father will love him, and we will come to him and make our home with him. He makes his home with us. Our bodies are the temple of the Holy Spirit. He makes his home with us. He who does not love me does not keep my words, and the word which you hear is not mine, but the Father's who sent me. These things I have spoken to you while being present with you, but the Helper, the Holy Spirit, whom the Father will send in my name, he will teach you all things

0: and bring to your remembrance all things that I said to you. Now listen, we have the Spirit of truth. The Holy Spirit is the Spirit of truth, who is with us, convicts us of our sins. Then we get saved. He comes into us. Then it's the Bible declares that he will lead us into all truth, as well as he's going to teach us all things and bring to your remembrance all things that I said to you. This is very important for us as believers to understand. The Holy Spirit is our helper. He's there to help our lives each and every day, throughout our lives, every trial, every circumstance, every situation that we go through. He's there to help us. He's there to be there for us. He wants to help us. Don't ever think that, oh God, how could you help me? How could you be there for me? Because I've done so many bad things. God wants to help you. He wants to pull you out of the bad things, pull you into good things, because it's the best things for your life. God wants to speak to you and help you by the power of the Holy Spirit. And he wants to teach us all things. So as you dive into the Word of God, he's going to teach you about his image, which is an image of love, an image of life, an image of light, meaning do the right things. He's also going to teach you all things pertaining to his kingdom, the kingdom of heaven, the kingdom of God, which are interchangeable. We also discover that he will teach us the life of Christ. He speaks to us each and every day. He speaks to us each and every month and each and every year. He's constantly speaking to us to guide us and direct us for his glory, for his honor, for his praise. He wants to use our lives to be soul winners as well as to be disciplers, whether it be in the church or in the community or in the home or in the mission field. God wants to use our lives. The question is, do I want God to use my life? Will I allow God to use my life? Very important. Is it my life now, or is it God's life in me that now lives? It's no longer I who live, but Christ who lives in me, as Paul declared. Now we discover he's going to teach you all things and bring to remembrance all things that I said to you. This is very important. As you read the word, if you got nothing to draw from, there's no water in the well, there's nothing to bring to your remembrance. But if you go into the Word of God, you study the Word of God, you learn the Word of God, then when you're in various circumstances, the Spirit of God brings scriptures to your remembrance. This is what I want you to think about right now. You're going through this trial, this situation. I want you to remember these things. And God helps us in that fashion and ways. I want us to turn next to the chapter 15 of John, and Jesus continues his teaching on the Holy Spirit. We'll skip some verses here. We'll go to verse 26 and 27. Jesus says, "But when the Helper comes, whom I will send to you from the Father, the Spirit of truth," he repeats that, Spirit of truth, "who proceeds from the Father, he will" what? "Testify." Very important. What is the job of the Holy Spirit? "To testify of me," Jesus says. You want to testify of Jesus Christ. You want to share with people that you're a born-again Christian, that you love the Lord Jesus Christ, you love God. Jesus says when the Spirit of God comes in you, he'll empower us to be witnesses in Jerusalem, Judea, Samaria, and the uttermost parts of the earth. We read that all through the book of Acts as these fishermen and tax collectors and various people are filled with the Holy Spirit, and now just regular folks are now testifying of Jesus Christ, his wonderful love. You know, it's a marvelous thing to memorize John 3:16. "For God so loved the world that he gave his only begotten Son, that whosoever believeth in him would not perish, but have everlasting life." Memorize it, my friends, so you can share it with family, with friends, with coworkers who are not saved. They realize that God loves them, that Jesus died for them, he's got a plan for them, and he's going to offer them everlasting life in heaven forever and ever and ever. Folks, share the Word of God with people. The Word of God is living. It is powerful. When you share a scripture with somebody, it is alive within their souls. It becomes powerful within their souls to lead them to salvation that's found in our Lord Jesus Christ. "When the Helper comes, whom I will send to you from the Father, the Spirit of truth who proceeds from the Father, he will testify," the Spirit of God will testify in us. How do I know a born-again believer? Is it speaking in tongues? No. It's testifying of Jesus Christ. It's testifying that he is the Lord and Savior of your life and the Lord and Savior of the whole world. That's when you're filled with the Holy Spirit. Anybody could do gibberish, but when you're filled with the Holy Spirit, you want to communicate to people that Jesus Christ is your Lord and Savior, and is going to be their Lord and Savior also. Amen. And you also, and then Jesus says in verse 27, John 15, "And you will also bear witness because you have been with me from the beginning." We're going to testify, we're going to bear witness of Jesus Christ. Folks, this is when you know a true born-again believer. If you ask somebody, "Well, do you believe in Jesus Christ?" They'll say, "Well, I'm a Catholic." or I'm a Presbyterian, or I'm an Episcopal, or I'm a Lutheran, or God forbid, a Calvary Chapelite. No. Yes, I'm a born-again believer in Jesus Christ. I want to serve him. I want to honor him because he's my Lord. He's my Savior. You want to testify. You want to have a witness of Christ. You know, folks, learn how to have a testimony. Don't go into all the gory details, but just go into somehow what you once were and where God saved you and where you are today and the blessings of knowing Christ. See, a lot of times we tell people, you need to repent. Well, yeah, they need to repent. We got that. That's good. We need to share that with them. They go from unbelief to belief. That's what repentance is talking about. And that's also turning from immoralities to the moral values of God. That's all good. But that's going to be over a process of time. They're going to learn God's ways and God's love and the workings of the Holy Spirit within their life, the life of Christ. Yes, we need to do those things. We need to tell people, what are the blessings of becoming a Christian? Well, God comes in your heart by the power of the Holy Spirit. He takes residence within you. And he's going to change your life for the better. He's going to bring you a peace that passes all understanding. He's going to bring you his love. He's going to bring you his joy. He's going to bring you his goodness. You're saved by grace and his tender mercies. And by the way, his mercies are new every morning. As well as what else? Well, guess what? You're going to have a life, Jesus says, a life that's very abundant. An abundant life. He's going to be with you all through life. He wants to help you your entire life. And then he's going to give you everlasting life. He wants to take you to heaven. Jesus said, for my Father's house are many mansions. If it were not so, I would have told you. He says, let not your heart be troubled. He says, don't have a troubled heart anymore. And my Father's house are many mansions. If it were not so, I would have told you. He says, I go to prepare a place for you. If I go to prepare a place for you, I will come again. Come again and receive you unto myself, that where I am, there you may be also. If you want to learn more about heaven itself, read Revelation chapter 4 and 5. Go to our eternal existence is going to be in the new heavens, the new earth, the new Jerusalem. Go read Revelation 21 and 22. The streets are paved with gold. The gates are complete pearls. The foundations of the heavenly city are filled with rubies and diamonds and all kinds of gems. It's going to be incredible. There's no night there. If you want to tell them about the kind of body you're going to get, read them 2 Corinthians chapter 5. You're going to get a glorified body. A glorified body that is made for the heavens and the earth. A glorified body that never dies, never perishes. You're going to be glorified. You never get old. You don't get wrinkles. Your hair doesn't fall out. It's marvelous. And this is all the working of salvation. So tell them about, yes, you need to repent, but tell them what they're going to get in that process of repentance as they give their heart to Jesus Christ. You can't pay for your salvation. You can't earn your salvation. You can't be smart enough for your salvation. You come to Christ by faith, the great equalizer across the world. Everybody comes to Christ by faith. You come to Christ by faith in him. You can be rich. You can be poor. You can be smart, not so smart, if you don't mind me saying. And you can come to Christ by faith. Everyone is a great equalizer. God's glorious plan of salvation. Come into Christ by faith. Amen and amen. Let's go to John chapter 16 and discover a little bit more of what the Holy Spirit does within our lives. Go with me to verse 7. Jesus also explains to us. He says, nevertheless, I tell you the truth. It is to your advantage that I go away. For if I do not go away, the Helper will not come to you. But if I depart, I will send him to you. We see that happen, of course, on the day of Pentecost. 120 were up in the upper room praying. Jesus told them to go there and wait for the promise of the Father. After he ascended, he walked the earth 40 days after he came out of the tomb. Then he ascends to heaven. 10 days later, you have the outpouring of the Holy Spirit on the day of Pentecost, the feast of Pentecost there in Jerusalem. It's the new harvest of souls, and they're filled with the Holy Spirit. And they spoke as they had tongues. It sounded like they had tongues of fire. In other words, all filled with the power of the Holy Spirit. And the amazing thing is they're speaking various languages of the people that are all attending from all the nations of the world. The Jews that came from all the nations of the world were attending their feast of Pentecost, and these 120 are filled with the power of the Holy Spirit. They're all speaking in their various languages, dialectus, the Bible declares, and they're hearing what? The wonderful works of God. They're hearing in clarity their own languages, not a bunch of tongues that you can't understand, but in clarity the wonderful works of God, which is that the Messiah has come. He's died on the cross. He is the Redeemer. He is their Messiah. He is their Savior. And he's going to bring them into that relationship with God by the power of the Holy Spirit as they're filled with the Holy Spirit. The Bible says here, he says, and the Helper will not come to you, but if I depart, I will send him to you, Jesus says. He has to ascend. And when he has come, he will convict the world of sin, the world. He didn't say just some people within the world. He says convict the whole world of sin. Always he's convicting people of sin. So when someone comes to you with that argument, well, what about these people in these places? No, I already talked about it. The Holy Spirit is convicting the whole world of sin and of righteousness and of judgment. The Bible says, for all have sinned and fallen short of the glory of God. We're all sinners. There's none righteous. No, not one. When people say, well, I'm a good person, why shouldn't I go to heaven? Well, I would share with them, well, are you perfect? Well, no. Are you absolutely holy? Well, no. Well, heaven's a holy place. It's a perfect place. It's filled with absolute righteousness. Are you absolutely righteous? Well, no. Okay, then you need someone to save you, someone who's righteous to save you. You know what his name is? His name is Jesus. He is the Christ. He died a bloody death on the cross because he wanted you to know how much he loves you. In fact, he says to us, no greater love is any man than this, than to lay down his life for his friends. You are my friends if you do what I command you. This is my commandment, that you love one another. God wants us to love one another with his love, but he gave us the ultimate sacrifice for you, my friend. He gave his ultimate sacrifice for me. He gave his all. He went to that cross. He hung on that cross. He was bludgeoned. He was beaten. He was nailed to that cross. Crown of thorns were placed upon his head. He was mocked and just grotesquely abused. And yet he cries out, Father, forgive Daryl. And put their name there. Forgive them. They don't know what they do. Well, I didn't crucify Jesus. Our sins crucified Jesus. Our sins. He went to the cross to take your sins and my sins upon himself. He took our wrath upon himself, the wrath of God upon us sinners. He took it upon himself to pay the ultimate price for each and every one of us. He loves you tremendously. He wants to save you right now.
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3: Both of the bridges are clear on the west side. It's a really good drive so far this morning coming in on all the freeways. It's also light from the windward side on the Poly, the Likelike, and the H3. From the east, it's light on Kalani on Oli Highway, and traffic's moving fine on the freeway all the way from Ainakoa to downtown. A reminder that on Sunday morning, the Epilepsy Foundation Freedom Run will take place on the windward side on streets around Kailua High School. Lanes will be closed from 6:30 till 9 Sunday morning.
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5: This is Seth Leibson for townhall.com. It's been attributed to George Carlin that if fascism ever comes to America, it'll come with a smile. Ronald Reagan said it will come in the name of liberalism. But what of communism? Recently, Shannon Bream of Fox News interviewed the co-chair of the Democratic Socialists of America, Megan Romer. Last weekend, the New York Times gave her a glowing profile. She comes off friendly, affable, and smiley. What elite media never reports is Ms. Romer is a proud member of the Red Star Caucus. The Red Star Caucus defines itself as a Marxist-Leninist caucus in the DSA. The new DSA platform, which the DSA proudly promotes and admits to, ends not just incarceration of criminals, but our entire constitutional structure. As we consider the bloody history of communism, we should recall the words of the great writer Hilaire Belloc, talking about those watching from beyond the grave. He reminds us, quote, "We are watched by large and awful faces from beyond, and on these faces there is no smile," close quote. This Marxist DSA threat is nothing to smile about.
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10: 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Whether you're stuck in traffic on the H1, washing the dishes, or picking up the cakey from practice, we are so happy you're joining us for today's message. 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But enough about us. Let's jump into part two of the message.
11: I want to bring up some change because some change is happening in our world around us, if you haven't noticed. But what I love about it is Jesus Christ says, I am the same yesterday, today, and forever. He does not change. He does not change. While the world is trying to change things that God has already ordained, while God has already set into motion, there is deconstructionism of things that you and I, they're bringing in chaos. They're trying to deconstruct in attempt to just bring everything down to this level, especially when it comes to the church. I want you to know that Jesus is the same yesterday, today, and forever. I also want you to know that in the book of James, that it says that he does not change like shifting shadows. I want you to know, sons and daughters, especially those of you who are young adults and teenagers, the Bible does not change. God does not change. He didn't change his opinion of he did in the book of Genesis as the way that he does today. He is the same. He is not changed. Don't let the world tell you that the world has changed. The world has changed, but you don't have to. Come on, somebody. That Jesus Christ is the same. Number one, he can change everything. He can change in the twinkling of an eye. He can change your destiny. He can circumvent the process. He can bring healing quicker than the treatment. I'm telling you, he can bring change quicker than anybody else. The second thing that I notice out of the story is not that Jesus is going to bring incredible change, but I also want you to know that number two, that we must invite Jesus into every occasion. I'm not just talking about the wedding celebration. I'm not just talking about the most important parts of your life, like funerals and weddings and birthdays and luaus, graduation ceremonies. I'm talking about bringing him into your bedroom. I'm talking about bringing him into your classroom. I'm talking about the boardroom. I'm talking about the locker room. I'm talking about every space of your life. Invite him into every occasion of your life. This wedding is important. This wedding is very, very important. As a matter of fact, it's probably one of the most important weddings that we find in the Bible. Only because Jesus was there. If Jesus wasn't at this wedding, it would never make the word of God. But Jesus is at the wedding, so this couple who's getting married, we don't know their names, their wedding made it into history. Biblical history. But this wedding is so important because as this wedding is beginning to happen, the people who are famous, the people who are important from the village, the people who are dignitaries, rabbis, leaders of the Jewish law, the community, the mayor, the governor, whoever it was that was important in village life, the chief at that time, were brought into the seats of honor. They were given the best places to eat. They were given the best plates. They didn't have to stand up for the buffet line. They were served, you know. All these things were beginning to happen in this place. There was music going on. I have never been to a Jewish wedding, but I've seen pictures of it. I know that you have a thing called a tallit, and the tallit is like the shawl that you put over your head. The tallit is another word for tent. And what would happen is the rabbi, if I'm not mistaken, and if you had a Jewish wedding, please correct me at the next service so I can fix it for the 12:15. And they would hold these poles, and the tent would be over it. The tallit would be under it, over it, and the husband and wife would be under it, and they would be doing their wedding vows and going through the ceremony. And also what would happen is the tallit is a picture of the shelter of the wings of the Almighty, the covering of the husband. I didn't study it, I just remembered it. Anyway, and the covering of the husband, and under this tallit, or this tent, so to speak, is what they would be under. And then there would be dancing. I've never been to one, I just imagine one. There'd be some Jewish dancing, some Hebrew dancing. There'd be festivities, there would be wine. And it would be same of the weddings that we have here in Hawaii. If we were to bring it to today's version, 2023, there would be the electric slide would be happening, the electric slide. I forget how, but electric slide. Somebody would be backing that up. There'd be a few chihus in the house. Come on, somebody. But even though all of these things are funny, isn't it interesting that we can be in the presence of God and get the benefits of God until circumstances arise that only God can handle? Something happens and all of a sudden we need Him. Something happens. God has a way of allowing circumstances to draw us nearer to Him. And somehow, the dancing, the music, the party, they ran out of wine. When I talk about running out of wine, I'm not just talking about they lost the most important beverage that they were having. Did I tell you in this service about wine, how important wine was? That I told you that they didn't drink water? Well, they drank water, but it's not like you could just go, you didn't have a Yeti. You know what I'm talking about? You didn't have your little hydro flask, and then you went up there, and there were water dispensers wherever you went. No. There were rivers that you don't know if you want to drink from that river because there would be parasites in that river or in that stream. You wanted to be very careful. They didn't have water purification back then. They didn't throw fluoride in your water. You know what I'm saying? They didn't have, some of you guys are catching this, and some of you guys, like, anyway, and they, I'm dropping little virtue signals in my sermon. Anyway, they didn't have all this kind of stuff. That's why the Apostle Paul told Timothy to have a little wine with your water, so because your stomach was always getting upset. And so they've run out of wine. And when I say they ran out of wine now, I'm not saying that they ran out of the most important beverage at that ceremony. What I'm talking about is they have lost joy. And they were going for a lower form of happiness. See, the Holy Spirit comes in different forms in the Old Testament and New Testament. The first form I can remember is, number one, is fire. Yeah. When you see the Holy Spirit, when you see fire, that's the Holy Spirit. When you hear wind, that's the sound of the mighty rushing wind in Acts chapter 2. When the tongues of fire appeared and the sound of the Holy Spirit came into the upper room. When I'm talking about fire, I'm talking about when Elijah called down fire from heaven. When I'm talking about wind, we're talking about theos and pneuma, theonoustos, the breath of God. I'm talking about that. That's the breath of God. That's why the name of Inspired Church really means breath of God in the Greek. When we're talking about water, we're talking about Jesus telling the woman at the well that out of you would come a perpetual spring that would never go out, that will always bubble forth. So you've got water, you've got what? You've got wine, you've got rain, you've got wind, you've got a band from the 70s called Earth, Wind, and Fire. Which is my favorite band, by the way, one of my favorite. The Holy Spirit comes in different forms. And in wine, they have run out of wine. They've got a problem. Not just celebrations can run out of wine. A marriage can run out of wine. Anything can run out of wine. We ran out of wine. Jesus, they're out of wine. Jesus, they're out of wine. It's an old wine. Or it's no wine. It's an old wineskin. Something's missing. And sometimes what we can realize, we don't realize it, is we're going through the motions where we really don't have it. And so what God wants to do is He wants you to invite Jesus into every situation that you are in. On another take, it says that, ooh, the master of ceremonies says, wow, normally people serve the best stuff up front and then they serve the worst stuff at the end. It's kind of like the devil. He likes to give you the best stuff up front and then counterfeit it later on. When it was counterfeit in the beginning, wasn't genuine, and then wants to water it down, and by the end, you don't even know the difference, and God wants to give you the genuine. God wants to give you the real thing. God wants to give you Him more than anything else. Come on, somebody say amen. That's what God wants to do, because He loves you. He loves us. And so then, when we see this, and we begin to realize that God wants you to understand that when you look at this, that in the middle of this party is the way, the truth, and the life, and nobody knows it. Except his mom and his four disciples who are following him now. So what begins to happen here is God is about to do something. So when you take the six water pots, 1, 2, 3, 4, 5, 6, and she tells Jesus says, it's not my time. My time has not yet come. That was like, he says, woman, my time has not yet come. Like, I don't know if he said, like, how did he say woman? That's important how you say woman. Woman. Woman. Like, I wouldn't even call these woman. Like, even like right, like today, game seven. If she would have asked you, can you clean the garage? Game seven. Game seven's going on right now. Can I get a picture up there? And I would say to her, I say, woman, my time is not yet come. I ain't got time for that. Nobody got time for that. It's game seven. That'd be rude, right? Take that down. Anyway, moving right along. Moving right along. I'd never say that. I'd never say that to my mother. Woman. I'd get a half Italian, half Filipino backhand ready to show up. But she would never do that anyway. But you know, when you think about it, he said, woman, my time has not yet come. And then he goes on, she says, do what he says. So he takes the water pots, and I'm not going to illustrate it. I'm just going to motion it. I'm going to mime it. Meme, whatever. He says to the catering department, hey guys, these six empty water pots, let's fill them up with water. But running water, not still water, because it's ceremony. So let's go get water, running water. Okay, so they go, they grab the bucket brigade. They're all pouring, just trying to fill it up and hurry up because this guy seems to have authority. He's a really nice guy too. He's got a lot of love coming out of him. So we're going to pour that water in, and they keep walking back to the water source, and they keep going back over here, keep filling up. 20 to 30 gallons, everybody, to the brim. He needs it filled up to the brim. And he keeps on going. They go back, and they fill it up. I don't know, but sometimes the process of doing this, if you imagine if you are the servants or the catering department and you've got this guy who has nothing to do with this wedding starting to tell you what to do, and now you're listening to him because this lady says do what he says, and you're doing this, and sometimes some of us are going through the motions and going through the process, and we are frustrated because we don't know what's going to happen to this water. We didn't get the cue like we did 2023 years later that Jesus was going to turn water into wine. All we knew was this, that we got to put water in ceremonial pots used for washing hands, and I don't get it, but I'm going to do it because he said, and he has authority, and he has love. And some of us, at times, we're not going through the motions. We are going through the process. We're literally putting our heart into this thing because we want to make sure that we don't know where this is going to land, but it's going to land somewhere amazing. I'm going somewhere with this. I have a friend who came from India when he was 20 years old. When he was 20 years old, he comes to India from India to America to go to university. He was paid for by a family in California, a husband and wife in California, who paid for him to come to America from India in the 1970s in order to go to university, a university in Georgia. The bad part was the husband lost his job, and therefore there went the scholarship money. He has no more money. He has no money in his pockets. He's doing the best that he can. He's trying to get jobs there in Atlanta at that time, and he's trying to get lawn mowing jobs, but nobody wants to hire him. And so he finally gets a job at a Bible college to do yards in the Bible college, but he still doesn't have enough money. So for a year, he figures out that these grocery stores are throwing away their fresh produce because it's 2 days old, and they throw it out at night. It's called dumpster diving. He was dumpster diving in the 1970s, in the early 1970s. So for a year, my friend would be fed through that, through the dumpsters. He was 20 years old. By the time he's 22 years old, he meets a beautiful girl in America, and they start dating, but the Bible college is looking down on it, because back then they frowned on, not just Bible colleges, but people in general frowned on mixed racial marriages at that time, especially an Indian guy coming from India with the accent, marrying a girl from America, from the South. So we got some tension that's going on there. However, they got married amidst the managing the tension that they were going through, and she gets hired as an administrator of the university. He gets promoted from the yard boy to the maintenance director. From the maintenance director, someone gives him a shot in the education department, because by now he's got his bachelor's, he's working toward his master's. He'll eventually get his doctorate, but he will have to leave that university, and then they'll bring him back 10 years later because they realize they made a mistake. And to this day, after going through the process and the mundane things that are going on, and sometimes you're wondering, why is life going against you? When is this water going to eventually turn into wine? I'm proud to say that my good friend, Dr. Sam Chand, has been through that process. No matter who you are, no matter what's going on in your life, my friend and my mentor, who will be here in about 2 weeks, Dr. Sam Chan, will be doing not weekend services, but seminars. And I want to invite you to it, because this man is powerful. So you can take the picture down. You got a story. I've got a story. I've got my story of filling up buckets of ceremonial pots that were good for religious purposes, but God wants to do something different in your life. He says, behold, I'm doing a new thing. For some of you, you might have come from a very religious background, and it left you empty. It left you with nothing. It left you with questioning if you wanted the real thing or something different. And I don't know about you, but let me tell you, I want you to understand that God can take old pots and perform new miracles in your life. God can take old things that you may have used or may have been put aside for a little while. Maybe you're going through a lot of things, or maybe you've accumulated a lot of sorrow to the brim in your life. I want you to know that God can bring miracles through old pots in the name of Jesus. I also want you to know that God can bring new wine to your marriage. Your marriage might have gone stale. Your marriage might have gone flat. Your marriage might have been losing that love and feeling. You might be losing a little bit of that wine because you've both been busy and going in different directions. I want you to come to the marriage seminar. Come on, God's going to instill some new wine in Jesus' name.
12: That section, I'm not sure yet right now. I'm not feeling it, but anyway, I'm just kidding. But here, I want you to know something. That God can take something that's used and abused. Wow. Something not appreciated. Or I'm not talking about you necessarily. I'm talking about maybe something that you do. I want to turn this message into, oh, nobody loves me and nobody's giving me a shot. Because, yeah, that happens every now and then, and quite often, actually. But we are more than overcomers through Christ. We are more than victors through Jesus Christ. I want you to know that God can transform something in you and through you if you let Him, like my friend Sam Chand. See, He's about to take water and turn that into wine. He didn't say, bring me grapes, and I'll make wine. He didn't say, bring me oranges, and I'll make orange juice. He didn't say, bring me an apple, we're going to have apple juice. He didn't say, bring me a pineapple, we're going to have pineapple juice. What did he say? He said, bring me water. Yeah. Bring me water. Yeah. See, the third thing that is really important in this message is number three, and the worship team can come up. Here it is. It's number three. Is you got to have the spirit of expectancy. In other words, you got to expect something. When you come to church, expect something. When you come to church, expect God to speak to you. And no matter who's speaking, no matter who is preaching, that God, you have to raise your expectation level in your life. Some of us, we lower our, I did. We lower our expectations because of what we're going through. Or we lower them because of what's happening in our economy or in our world. Or we are not living up to the standard that we know we can because we got lazy or complacent. And I want you to raise the bar. Raise it up and raise your expectations, and your expectations of what God can do, your expectations of how God wants to move. Raise your expectations, because God God wants to do something powerful in your life. Come on, can I get an amen from this section? Amen, right? So now listen to this. Mary says to her son, watch this, don't miss this. Mary says to Jesus, they have no more wine. Something's missing. They're in trouble. It's not going to look good. They're not going to be off to a good start, Dr. Tim. This is not going to work out well for them. And Jesus says, my time has not yet come. It's not my time. It's not my time. And she goes, whatever. Do whatever he tells you. Do whatever he tells you. This is not a disrespectful exchange between a son and a mother and a mother and a son. This is not easy to read into that. You know what this is? This is a mother who said, wait, hold on now. Now's your time. It may not be convenient, but this is the time. This is the time to let the world know. And Jesus is probably saying to his mother, this is not the time to bring in my dispensation theology. This is not the time to talk about the old wine and the new wine and the old covenant and the new covenant. This is not the time for me to display my glory right now. It's not the time for me to heal people, to bring miracles. Because once this happens, then it means in 3.5 years, I will be headed for the cross. This might not be the time. But I want you to know that his mother said, I raised you for 30 years. I knew you in my womb. The Holy Spirit showed up in my room and the angel Gabriel gave me the announcement. And I saw Herod come after you when you were 2 years old. I saw the angels come down and rejoice while we were in the manger. I know that this is your time. You were born for this and now is the time. Now she might have been thinking about it, Heidi, but not shouting it. But I can tell you this right now. That for some of you, you might be thinking, well, we got to go through the process. Yes, you do have to go through the process. You have to be patient in the process. But I also want you to know, sometimes God can circumvent and jump the process. Jump the process. I think this service can handle the water and that bottle of wine. I think they can handle it. I think they can handle it. I think they can handle it. I didn't bring it out in the other services because I've sensed that some people might have a hard time with this. But I sense that you're going to be okay with this because you're going to get this illustration. I'm not advocating that a family at home should have a bottle of Chardonnay. I'm not saying, but it could help. Anyway, could help your marriage. I'm just leaving it right there. My friend Sammy Rodriguez said to make water, God just has to rain. And when God rains, you'll have water. To get a bottle of wine, you got to buy the land, you got to till the soil, you got to plant the seed, you got to take care of the vine, you have to dress the vine, you have to lift the vine, you have to wash the vine, you have to string the vine, you have to make sure that the foxes don't get at it. The process to go through this, and in order to get a bottle of wine, a good bottle of wine, apparently takes 5 years to finally have that wine sit in 5 years, and you get that vintage, and that's what you have. Jesus is going to turn this into this in an instant. And some of you, I know what's going to happen. I know you have to go through this. You have to believe that even through you believing for this, you have to go through this. You're believing for this, but you got to go through this. You have to go get that treatment. You have to go get that chemotherapy. You have to go. But you know, Jesus can still do this in an instant in your life if you let him. But number four, you got to do your part. You got to give Jesus something to work with. You got to give him something to work with. Let's bow our heads and pray. Father, we just come before you in Jesus' name. Father, I thank you that you are making new wine out of us, Lord God, that you're turning the old and behold, the new is coming. And so, Father, I pray right now by the power of the Holy Spirit that you begin to touch us like never before. We would hear your voice in the name of Jesus. And everybody said, come on. Your kids are going to be all right. Your kids are going to be all right. Don't leave yet. Kids are going to be okay. 4:44 this morning. 9:34. 10:34. 11:34 this morning. God is speaking at 4:44 this morning, and he's speaking at 11:35 this morning. And I want you to know that God has got you. But you got to let him know. If there's anybody here that needs water to turn into wine in your life, in your marriage, in your relationships, in your business, in your purpose, in your mind, that you need God to turn water into wine, I want to pray for us. A quick prayer. I want you to raise your hand in this room here today. Come on. I want you to raise your hand right now. All over. Father, I thank you right now, Lord God, in the name of Jesus, Lord, that you are changing pots of water to wine, Lord God, that you are taking things that have been filled to the brim. For some of us, we've been filled with it. For some of us that we've gone through it, Lord God. But Lord God, you are changing this in an instant. You can change in an instant. God, we're going to trust the process. But no, you are the process. And you can jump the process because you created the process. And so, Lord, we honor this time to you. We give you thanks and praise for the water and the new wine that is about to come in the name of Jesus. And everybody said, amen. Come on, praise him. Hallelujah. One more prayer. One more prayer. Junior high is fine. Kids are fine. Just one more prayer. This ain't going to take long. I know. Your car is all the way out by Kmart. Well, the old Kmart. I get it. But moments like these don't happen every weekend. And here it is. God can only do new wine through a vessel that is open. And if you've never given your life to Jesus and you've never dedicated your vessel is your body, your life, if you've never dedicated that to him, then what are you waiting for? Today's the day. He loves you so much. You are here by design. You're here on purpose.
13: Hey everybody, this is Mike. Thank you so much for listening in. If you felt God tugging on your heart while you were listening to this, I want to lead you in a prayer of surrender that gives your life to Jesus. It's the same prayer that I prayed when I was 21 years old and walked into a church for the very first time in a very long time when I gave my life to the Lord. It's the same prayer that I lead people in every single weekend at our church. Hundreds, if not thousands, every single year pray this prayer to surrender their life to God. And if you want to surrender your life to Jesus today, if you want to make a change, if you want him to come into your heart, change you from the inside out, do a work in you that only he can do, that you've tried before, that you can't do it on your own, that if you want to give him your life, and if you want to make him your Savior and your Lord, then I want to lead you in this prayer. So if that's you, I just want you to hitchhike off of my voice and repeat these prayers and receive it into your heart. And he's going to come into your life and change you from the inside out and make you different from this moment on. So he's not going to make everything perfect for you, but he's going to walk you through every valley and every summit of your life because he's the God of the hills and the valleys. So if that's you today, I want you to repeat this prayer after me to surrender your life to Jesus. Say, dear Jesus, today I give you my life. Thank you for dying on the cross and shedding your blood that washes my sins as white as snow. I also thank you that when I die, I'll be in your presence for all eternity. But while I'm here, be my strength for today and my hope for tomorrow, my ever-present help in my time of need. You're my God and I'm your child. The old is past, the new has begun. I'm a new creation in Christ Jesus, created to serve you and to bring you glory. Thank you for what you've done. When I read the Bible, may it come alive. May your Holy Spirit speak to me. When I spend time in prayer, may I sense your presence and even hear your voice. Thank you for loving me just as I am. Thank you for my new life. In Jesus' name I pray. Amen. Well, congratulations. If you prayed that prayer, let me tell you what just happened. Number one, you've been forgiven of all of your sins, everything that you've ever done. Secondly, he's prepared a place for you in heaven that when you die, your last breath on earth will be your first breath in heaven, and you'll be with him for all eternity. But he has a plan, a purpose, a calling, and a destiny for your life, something greater than you ever expected could ever happen to you if you keep walking with him. So don't pull back. Just keep walking forward. Don't let the devil distract you. Don't let life distract you. Receive the words that God gave you and keep on walking with him, and your life will never be the same. But you got to do something. He does all the work, but there's something that you have to do as well. So what's next? If you're already connected in a church here on Oahu, then man, get into that church like never before. Serve, belong, grow. That's what you got to do. But if you're connected to a church, let them know that you gave your life to God, whatever church that is. Doesn't have to be Inspire. A lot of great churches, all kinds of sizes. That's perfect for you in the state of Hawaii. Secondly, you got to get yourself a Bible. I like paper Bibles, but you also got to download the Bible app. Go to YouVersion.com, download the YouVersion Bible. My wife has an app on that. You know, she's got a devotion called Perfectly You. I've got one called the Pound for Pound Principle. Pick anyone. Just get consistent with the Word of God. Spend time in prayer. Tell your pastor you gave your life to Jesus. Or if you don't even go to a church, find one. If you need one, come to Inspire. If you got one closer to you, go there. I don't care where you go. Just go somewhere. Get rooted and grounded in the Word of God, a Bible-preaching, Holy Spirit-believing kind of church. May the Lord bless you. God bless you. Thank you.
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3: There are no accidents or stalls backing up traffic anywhere. All of the major roads look good, and if you're coming in from the west side, it's clear through both of the merges. Kamehameha Highway townbound is good from Wahiawa and Mililani to the airport. The Woodward Drive is good on the Pali, the Likelike, and the H3. From the east, Kalani Anoli Highway is good from Hawaii Kai, and the freeway moves fine all the way to downtown. No slow traffic yet in Kaimuki.
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17: From the Malama Media News Center, I'm Chaz Ontai. Lieutenant Governor Sylvia Luke and her alleged co-conspirators are pleading not guilty. Their lawyers entered the pleas on Thursday morning before Oahu Circuit Court Judge Ronald Johnson. Prosecutors accused the group of trying to secure state money for COVID-19 testing contracts, with Luke allegedly agreeing to accept up to $70,000 in campaign contributions. A national blood crisis is being declared. The Blood Bank of Hawaii says 60% of Hawaii residents will need blood in their lifetime, but only 2% donate. The Blood Bank is a sole supplier for all 18 local hospitals, and donations play a big role. The Yonge Street Donor Center and Waikele Center are open every day of the week for blood donation appointments. 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Partly sunny and breezy. Isolated morning showers. Highs in the upper 80s. Trade winds 15 to 25.
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19: We need to be filled with the Holy Spirit to do what God has called us to do.
20: 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And Pastor Greg Laurie points out how the Lord is making an extraordinary resource available to us.
19: There is explosive dynamite power from the Holy Spirit that can be given to you and me right now. 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

0: The home renovation business is a $600 billion industry. Reviving an old home takes some skill and a lot of hard work. Well, God has a blueprint for reviving our culture, and He's looking for our involvement in the project. Today on A New Beginning, Pastor Greg Laurie continues his opening message in a new series called The Upside Down Life. It's a look at the part we're called to play in bringing a spiritual renovation to the world in which we live.
1: Why don't you grab your Bibles and turn to the book of Acts, Acts chapter 1. Okay, the title of my message is The First Jesus Movement. Now, the book of Acts was authored by Dr. Luke. This is the second book that he wrote that was underwritten by a godly man named Theophilus. And Theophilus also underwrote Luke writing the Gospel of Luke. One other thing I would point out about the book of Acts, it's an unfinished book. It has never officially ended. Now, I'm not suggesting we add to the scripture. I'm just saying we should not put a period where God has put a comma. The church is marching on. The work of the Holy Spirit through the church is continuing on, and we're effectively writing new chapters to it today as we serve the Lord in our time. So let's look now at a few verses from the book of Acts, chapter 1. I'm going to read verses 1 to 4 and share some points with you. In my first book, I told you, Theophilus, Luke writes, about everything Jesus began to do and teach until the day he was taken up to heaven after giving his chosen apostles further instructions through the Holy Spirit. During the 40 days after he suffered and died, he appeared to the apostles from time to time, and he proved to them in many ways he was actually alive, and he talked to them about the kingdom of God. Okay, we'll stop there. Here's point number one, if you're taking notes. Before you can change the world, you yourself must first be changed. Before you can change the world, you must first be changed. Look at verse 3. During the 40 days after he suffered and died, he appeared to the apostles. They had their lives changed when they saw Jesus risen from the dead. See, they never thought they would see Jesus again when they looked at his beaten, traumatized body hanging on the cross of Calvary. But Jesus rose again and appeared many times over a 40-day period. He appeared first to Mary Magdalene, who came to anoint his dead body at the tomb. He appeared after that to Simon Peter. Then he appeared in the upper room to the disciples, and specifically to Thomas, who said, "I won't believe until I can put my hand in the wounds in his side." He appeared to two disciples walking on the Emmaus Road. He appeared to Simon Peter again at the Sea of Galilee, telling him to feed God's sheep. And he appeared to over 500 people at one time. This transformed them. Jesus was basically popping up everywhere. And they knew he was alive, and they knew he had risen. You see, before they could change the world, Jesus needed to change them. In 1 John 1:1 says, John writing, "We proclaim to you the one who existed from the beginning, whom we have heard and seen. We saw him with our own eyes, and we touched him with our own hands. He is the word of life." Listen to this. If you want people to follow Jesus, you must be a good example as a follower of Jesus. Let's find point number two. Here it is. The church had a job to do, and so do we. The church had a job to do, and so do we. Let's go to Acts chapter 1, verse 7. And we see Jesus saying, "The Father alone has the authority to set the times and the dates, and they're not for you to know, but you will receive power when the Holy Spirit comes upon you, and you'll be witnesses telling people about me everywhere in Jerusalem, throughout Judea and Samaria, and to the ends of the earth." They had a job to do, and so do we. We're still called to tell people about Jesus everywhere. It starts with a question. In Acts chapter 1, verse 6, the apostles came and said, "Lord, has the time come for you to now free Israel and restore your kingdom. Now, here's the problem. They couldn't get over this notion they had as to why Jesus came. They thought he was coming to establish his kingdom then and there. Then he was crucified. Then he rose again from the dead. So they're back on point again. Okay, Lord, when are you going to establish your kingdom? And Jesus effectively says, guys, will you get off of that? He says to him specifically in verse 7, the Father alone has the authority to set those dates and times. They're not for you to know. Guys, stop focusing on when I am returning. Focus instead on what you should be doing as you're waiting. And the same thing is happening today. People ask all the time, when is Jesus coming back? Why has Jesus not come back again? Well, he will come back according to his perfect timing. And he's already said, no one knows the day or the hour, only the Father in heaven. So don't

0: to expand our hearts. It should move us to want to reach more people with the gospel so they too can be ready for the Lord's return. Jesus is not late. He'll come at the appointed hour. But here's what he wants us to do according to 2 Peter 3:9, which says the Lord isn't slow about his promise, as some people think. He's patient for your sake. He doesn't want anyone to perish or be destroyed. He wants everyone to repent. You know, back in 1970, when the Jesus movement was happening, we're all praying, Lord, come back. Lord, return. Aren't you glad he didn't answer our prayer? How many of you have become a Christian since 1970? Raise your hand. That's quite a few of you. So thank God he didn't answer that prayer. He's waiting for more to believe. It seems to me there may be one person walking on this earth that will be the last person to believe before the rapture of the church. Can you imagine if you knew who that person was? Like this dude, if this guy gets saved, we go to heaven. Would you be tempted to put pressure on that guy or that girl? Then you just say, all right, why don't you ask Christ into your life right now? And you lead him in prayer. Boom, you're in heaven. Well, God knows when that will happen. But here's what they were to do, and here's what we are to do. Verse 8, you will be my witnesses, telling people about me everywhere in Jerusalem, throughout Judea, Samaria, and to the ends of the earth. This is sort of the battle plan for world evangelism. It starts in Jerusalem, then it goes to Judea, then to Samaria, and to the ends of the earth. Now, for them, Jerusalem was home base. For them, Judea would be the wider area of Israel. Samaria was outside of their country, and the ends of the earth was what was left over. So in the same way, when we think about reaching people with the gospel, we start with our Jerusalem. And what is your Jerusalem? What is my Jerusalem? It's your home base. It's your family. And guess what? The hardest people to reach with the gospel are your family, right? Because you come home one day and say, I've become a Christian and I'm following Jesus right now. And they're all thinking, oh no, right? And then you tell them they need the Lord and they're saying, we knew you when you were a little kid. Why should we listen to you? This is why Jesus said a prophet is not without honor except in his own country. Jesus himself did not have his own family totally accept him and believe in him till after his death and resurrection. On more than one occasion, they came to take him home because they thought he had lost his mind, you see? So the hardest people to reach are your family. It took me well over 30 years to see my own mother come to Christ. And so that may be your situation right now, but start with your Jerusalem. Then you go to your Judea. That's the wider area. Maybe that's your workplace. Maybe that's your sphere of influence. People you meet out there. You go out there and you leave your comfort zone. But then you go to Samaria. So for a Jew to say Samaria was for them to go to their enemies. See, the Samaritans had nothing to do with the Jews and vice versa. Remember the woman at the well said to Jesus, why would you, a Jew, talk to me, a Samaritan? Don't you know that Jews and Samaritans want nothing to do with each other? And Jesus said, if you knew who it was who was speaking to you, you would ask him and he would give you living water. The point is, you leave your comfort zone, you go to people you would not normally go to. So you start at home base and you move beyond that.
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0: 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It's called Harvest at Home. And you can be a part of our extended congregation no matter where you are. And people watch from literally all around the world. 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
1: Well, today, Pastor Greg is helping us see what we need to know to join the Lord in impacting our culture for Christ.
0: One final point. We need to be filled with the Holy Spirit to do what God has called us to do. We need to be filled with the Holy Spirit to do what God has called us to do. Look at verse 8. You shall receive power when the Holy Spirit comes upon you. And you will be my witnesses, telling people

0: people about me everywhere. Stop and think about this. These were not intellectuals. These were not even theologians. These were ordinary people. We might call them blue collar workers today, fishermen, a tax collector, some others thrown in. How could these guys change the world? Jesus answers that question. Verse 8, you receive power when the Holy Spirit comes upon you and you'll be my witnesses. The way they would do this is with a power they did not already have. A power beyond anything they'd ever experienced before. A power to change the world. A power to witness. A power to share their faith. A power to turn their world upside down. And guess what? The same power that was given to them to change their world is given to you right now to change our world. It's here now. Nothing's changed. On the day of Pentecost, Peter said, this promise, and he was speaking of the promise of the power of the Spirit, is to you, it's to your children, and it's even to the Gentiles and all who have been called by the Lord our God. And what is the promise? The promise of the power of the Spirit. Now, the word power is noteworthy. It's from the Greek word dunamis. The story is told of Alfred Nobel, who invented an explosive element that he didn't have a name for. And so he went to a friend of his who spoke Greek. And Nobel said, what is the Greek word for explosion? His friend said, it's dunamis. Alfred Nobel said, I'm going to call what I've created dynamite. And so really what the Bible is saying is there is explosive dynamite power from the Holy Spirit that can be given to you and me right now. We just need to receive it. And I think the problem with this is we overly mystify the work of the Spirit. We think it has to always be an emotional experience, and maybe it will be and maybe it won't be. You know, when you fill your car with gas, do you have an emotional experience? Maybe you do when you see what the price is. What? Yeah, so you don't necessarily have an emotional experience when you fill your vehicle, but you fill your vehicle. And the Bible tells us that God wants to empower us with the Spirit. He wants to fill us, and he wants to do it again, and he wants to do it again and again. In fact, every day you should get up in the morning and say, Lord, fill me with the Holy Spirit. I need this power today to do what you have called me to do. And these first century believers receive that power. But here's what I would like to close with. This power is here for us right now. And as we start this new series in the book of Acts, I want to pray that God would fill us with this power and we would experience this real time in our life. So we're going to pray it right now and we're going to receive this power. You may feel something. You may feel nothing. This has nothing to do with feelings. This is an act of faith where a promise is given. Here's what the Bible says. If you, as parents, give good gifts to your children, how much more will your Father in heaven give the Holy Spirit to those who ask him? That's all you have to do. Just ask him. Lord, would you give this to me? And the Lord's response is, oh, yes. Do you like to give gifts to people? You know, when I buy a gift for someone, I can't wait to give it to them. It's hard for me to wait till Christmas Day or their birthday or whatever it is. I want them to have it now. The Father in heaven is anxious and eager to give you this power in your life. He wants to do it. Do you want the gift? You know, when you're a kid and Christmas is approaching and your birthday is approaching, you're anxious to open your gifts, right? So you want the gift. The Father wants to give you the gift. This sounds to me like a good combination. This sounds to me like a moment right now where we can receive what the Lord has for us. So I'm going to do something that I do often with folks accepting Christ. But this is for all of us who are believers already. I'm going to ask you to pray a prayer after me out loud. Mean this prayer. God will hear this prayer. And in this prayer, we're going to ask the Lord to give us the power of the Spirit. Now look, when you're a Christian, the Spirit is inside of you already. When you're a Christian, the Bible says you're sealed with the Holy Spirit of promise. So this is not receiving the Holy Spirit. This is receiving, listen, the power of the Holy Spirit. We're talking about a very specific promise in Acts 1:8. You shall receive power after the Holy Spirit comes upon you to be witnesses for me in Jerusalem, Judea, Samaria, and the uttermost parts of the earth. So this is a specific prayer of receiving the power of the Spirit. Why don't we all stand as we pray this prayer? So I'll pray and you pray after me if you want this power in your life. Just pray these words, Lord Jesus, you've called me to be a witness. You've called me to reach the world with the gospel. But I have not always done that as I should. But I want to start doing it like never before. But I need help. You've promised the power of the Spirit to me. Now I receive that power. Fill me with your Holy Spirit. Give me a new boldness. Give me a new courage. I receive it from you now. In Jesus' name I pray. Now you just receive that power in your life. Let God's Holy Spirit permeate every crevice of your being and give you that boldness that he wants you to have.
1: Pastor Greg Laurie with an important prayer asking the Lord to empower us for the responsibilities ahead. 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Pastor Greg, let's speak to the person listening who's on the other side of this discussion.
2: Okay.
1: They've never shared the gospel because they're really not sure what the gospel is. Mm. They'd like to be closer to God, but they just don't know where to start.
0: Well, they just need to hear more. They need to hear what the essential gospel message is. And I've got a great resource for you. We've set up a webpage that's called knowgod.org, knowgod.org. You go there, I have a video presentation of how you accept Christ, lead you in a prayer, and then it links to other spiritual resources that will help you grow spiritually. So just go to knowgod.org. Do it right now.
1: All right. And then listen, if you've missed any part of today's message, why not hear it again? The title is The First Jesus Movement. 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Well, we're making available the new movie called A Great Awakening. Maybe you've heard of it. And Pastor Greg, here's a few seconds of a dialogue you recently had with the movie's director, Joshua Enke.
0: Our nation, in fact, I would say, is grounded in what happened in a spiritual awakening that was led primarily by a man named George, yeah. But not the George we think, not George Washington, though he plays clearly a significant role in American history, but another George. Yeah. Who was that George?
3: That was George Whitfield, the one and only, known for his voice, this profound, powerful, supernatural voice. He was yes. like a trumpet blast from heaven. Yes. And he wanted more of Christ and less of him.
0: Yeah.
3: And that's why, you know, we don't hear his name a whole lot.
0: Yeah.
3: He didn't want a bridge named after him or denomination right. named after him, but he was known as the spiritual founding father.
1: He was an unlikely choice to change early colonial America. I mean, he was so young. Isn't that right?
0: He really was. And he was effectively thrown out of the churches of England because yeah. of his bold preaching. How he would tell the folks there, you must be born again. Being born in the church and attending church isn't enough. You need to have your own encounter with Christ. And young George Whitfield had his encounter with the Lord. He wanted to be an actor. He had this beautiful God-given voice. which he ultimately was able to use for the glory of God. But the cool thing is, despite being driven out of the churches, it actually worked out in his favor because it sent him out to, well, where the people were, out into the fields, out into the town square, out into the coal mines to preach the gospel. And his voice was so loud and so powerful without amplification. When he would begin to speak, people would gather around to hear more. And he played a significant role in the forming of what would ultimately become the United States of America. Before there was a revolution, there was a revival. And that revival set the stage for what would become our nation that we love and we cherish. And so find out the origin story of America, the spiritual origin story, in this new film called A Great Awakening. We're going to offer it to you on DVD so you can watch it whenever you want for your gift of any size. And what that means is if you only send a little, we'll send you a copy. But many can send more and be generous. And your generosity is appreciated. And we'll use those resources to continue in our mission of knowing God and making him known, so more people can hear the teaching of the Word of God, as you hear here in A New Beginning, as well as the proclamation of the gospel. One of the things I appreciate about George Whitefield is he was an evangelist, and I too have been called to be an evangelist. And one of the things that we do in our radio broadcasts, as well as our other media outlets, is we invite people to Christ. And did you know thousands of people make a profession of faith to follow Christ every year through this radio show and our TV show and the other things that we do out there in media platforms. So be extra generous so we can bring the gospel to our generation, much like George Whitefield did for his.
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4: There's a power outage in the Pearl City, Aiea area. HECO says nearly 500 customers are affected. There are some dark traffic lights because of it, including the signals at the intersection of Moanalua Road and Kaahele. The inbound freeway traffic from the west side is moving fine. It's still clear through both of the merges. The drives from east and windward of Oahu look good. And the H1 in town is at speed in both directions, except for a brief slowdown eastbound at the Poly downtown.
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13: But he didn't like just become the son later. He always was God's son.
14: 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The following message was recorded during one of our Sunday morning worship services. 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
13: A woman has twins, and she gives them up for adoption. The first twin is adopted by a family in Egypt. They named their son Amal. Another son he's adopted by a family in Spain, and they named their son Juan. After many years, the woman who'd given up her twin boys for adoption receives a photo from Juan. She's delighted. She sees what Juan looks like. She turns to her husband and says, I'm so happy to have a photo of Juan. I just wish I had one of Amal too. Husband goes, honey, they're twins. If you've seen Juan, you've seen them all. This morning we're talking about adoption. And it felt right to start off a sermon on adoption with a good dad joke. Maybe a bad dad joke, depending on your current position in life, whether you consider that one good or bad. So last week, if you were with us, you may remember, we celebrated two families, the Prestesaders and Villacruzes, who dedicated themselves and their children to God. It was a special moment. Now, both of those kids came to be in part of their families through natural childbirth. However, some, even some in this room, have come to be part of their families through adoption, right? In our human families, those are the two ways you could join a family, either by birth or by adoption. Now, by which of these do we enter God's family? Trick question. Both. We actually enter God's family by birth, and we are his child also by legal adoption. We are, in a sense, doubly his sons and daughters. Why would God do that, though? God has already given birth to us through the Holy Spirit. We talked about this 2 weeks ago. That we are regenerated, we're made new, we're brought to life. Why does God, on top of that, feel the need to adopt us? How is that different, possibly, than human adoption? And why is God so keen on it? Those are the questions we're going to explore today. We'll open up starting in Ephesians chapter 1, verses 4 through 6. And let me begin our time in the Word by opening in prayer. God, as we turn to your word, we ask you to speak to us. Lord, hide me behind your cross. May the words that come here be from you. Holy Spirit, would you take your words, would you apply them to our minds that we might understand it? Would you apply it to our hearts that it would change who we are? And would you apply it to our hands and feet
15: that we would not just be hearers of your word, but that we would be doers also. I pray this in Jesus' name, amen. So Ephesians 1, 4b through 6a says this. In love, he predestined us for adoption as sons through Jesus Christ, according to the purpose of his will, to the praise of his glorious grace. So God took children that were already his by birth, by spiritual birth, and he chose to adopt them on top of that. Now, he didn't have to do that. He didn't need to adopt us. We're already his kids. So why would he do that? Well, adoption must carry some kind of significant weight with God. There must be some importance to it that he would do that. We already know that the fatherhood of God is at the very core of the Christian life. And it shouldn't surprise us then that our spiritual enemy, that Satan, is going to try and attack us at this very core, at this place where God declares himself to be our father, that we are God's child. It makes sense that Satan would attack that. David Siemens writes this. He says, many Christians find themselves defeated by the most psychological weapon that Satan uses against them. This weapon has the effectiveness of a deadly missile. Its name? Low self-esteem. Satan's greatest psychological weapon is a gut feeling of inferiority, inadequacy, and low self-worth. This feeling shackles many Christians in spite of wonderful spiritual experiences and knowledge of God's word. Although they understand their positions as sons and daughters of God, they are tied up in knots, bound by a terrible feeling of inferiority and chained to a deep sense of worthlessness. I think the antidote to that is adoption. Is our understanding of God declaring us to be his sons and daughters. The public declaration and affirmation of our status as sons and daughters of God is the antidote to this. Because there are so many people who are tied up in knots, bound by a terrible feeling of inferiority, chained to a deep sense of worthlessness. Some of you might even resonate with those words very closely in this room. This feeling has reached epidemic proportions, I think, in our culture, especially for teenagers. Did you know that in the last 10 years alone, since 2007, the suicide rate has doubled for teenage girls and has gone up 50% for teenage boys? Now, in that, teenage boys are still three times as likely to kill themselves as teenage girls. In fact, the Center for Disease Control and Prevention has said that we have seen a rise in suicide over the last 10 years in every single age group and demographic. What are the reasons for this? It's hard to say. Different people have different opinions. It could be any number of things, or it could be a combination of a variety of things. Things like substance abuse has gone up, depression is higher, anxiety is higher. Families are more broken. And then we have the fairly new twin problem of smartphones and social media that is seems to be wreaking havoc, having dire consequences for our teenagers. Now, navigating that world is not easy. Social media and smartphones, right? Especially as a parent, that's hard. My daughters, thankfully, aren't old enough yet, but my 7-year-old is already begging for a phone. It's kind of hard to navigate this world. And so as a church, we want to help people, right? Our mission statement is we want to help people together. We aim to help people, love God, love people, serve and engage the world. How do you engage the world when it comes to social media and smartphones? That can get a bit tricky. So we have kind of a forum planned for Friday, March 11th. Parents, if you want to write this down, Oasis Student Ministry is hosting a forum. We've got a guy who's a pastor, student pastor for over a...
16: He's going to come and do a presentation
15: on social media and smartphones. Don't stand there. As well as we'll have time for Q&A and stuff after that. So I just want to put that on your radar. We'll send more information, but Friday, May 11th, join us if you can, bring your friends. But I also think if we're honest, we understand that teenagers might be more vulnerable to the dangers of social media, but they're not the only ones. I mean, us adults are sitting there scrolling through Facebook or Instagram or Snapchat, comparing our dissatisfactory lives with the highlight reels of our peers. Because we feel that because we didn't get the promotion, we didn't get that vacation, we didn't get that special date night, because we didn't get the new car, and we definitely didn't get the obedient, cute children, that we must be less than these other people. We compare, and when we compare, we lose. And this is where Satan comes to prowl every time. He swoops in with declarations of inferiority. He wants you to see yourself as inadequate. He wants you to see yourself as inferior, as less than. And then, once he has you believing that lie, he wants you to blame God. He wants you to go, God is at fault for these troubles. He whispers, you must not be very important to God. He must not really care about you. In fact, he hardly even notices you. You never get any of the good blessings. But church, we have to learn to recognize those sentences, that voice, as being the voice of the enemy, as being the voice who wants to rob us of a sense of worth, of a sense of value. Not that comes in just because we think we are highly valued or we think we're something special, but because God has declared us to be so. The antidote to those lies is adoption. We can respond with the unambiguous, unchanging reality of our position as God's children. See, that's not true, because I am a child, a beloved child of God. And this is true of anybody who has put their faith alone in Christ alone. Anybody who has repented of their sin, turned from their ways, and looked to Christ alone in his work on the cross and his resurrection to make them right with God, to save them from their sins. The moment you believe, God adopts you forever. God adopts you forever. When you put your faith in Christ, he declares, henceforth and forevermore, you are his child. Now, did you do anything to deserve that position? No. It's the gift of God that comes to us through Christ. Because everything that he has given to his son, he has promised that he's going to give to those who put their faith in the son. So Jesus is declared to be the son of God. Therefore, you and I are declared to also be the children of God. Now, since we did not earn that position, is there anything we can do to unearn that position, to forfeit it, to undo God's declaration that you are his special child? No, you cannot. These gifts, as we see in that video every time, these gifts are given by God and they are sustained by God, not by our good behavior, but by him. And adoption is a special, significant, deeply meaningful gift that God gives to us. The scholar J.I. Packer, who himself adopted three children, he's written an attention-grabbing line in his classic book, Knowing God, where he writes this. He says, our understanding of Christianity cannot be better than our grasp of adoption. Adoption, he says, is the highest privilege that the gospel offers. Higher than forgiveness, higher than salvation, higher than eternity with God, the privilege of being the child of God, he says, is the highest privilege of the gospel. So that's what we're focusing on today. We are not only God's children by birth, but also by decree. God not only gives birth to you, but he promises to keep you in his family. I think this is why he does it. We have this on earth as well in our, you know, human society, where somebody may give birth, somebody may have a biological father, but they are adopted into another family. That father has given them up. Well, just because God has given birth to us spiritually, he's like, hey, just so you don't think I'm giving you away, just so you don't think you're going anywhere, I'm going to adopt you on top of the fact. Like, we are going to make doubly sure that you understand, human, that you are my child, and that you are not going anywhere. The moment you believe, God adopts you forever. Did you ever have that moment as a kid, or maybe you came down the stairs or you kind of peeked around the corner and you saw your parents on the couch and they were just being all like lovey-dovey and gross, and you have maybe that realization for the first time where you go, huh, mom and dad have a relationship outside of me. Like they loved each other and were together before I was here, and they're probably going to love each other and still be together after I'm gone. As a kid, there's kind of that moment where you go, huh, I'm not the center of their world like I thought I was. But that's actually a good thing for us. And I know some of you may go, no, I've never experienced that. Well, could you maybe imagine what it would feel like as a kid to peek around the corner and go, huh, that's the relationship, that's the foundation for my existence. And there's got to be some incredible comfort that would come from the fact that this isn't going anywhere. That would give incredible security, I think. Because I don't want to be the center of my family's attention. And in our family, I don't want my kids to be that. Fiona and I go to great lengths to show our girls that mom and dad have a relationship outside of you. It was here before you. It's going to be here after you leave the home. So you're just going to have to deal with us kissing. It's just going to have to be how it is. See, it's really, I do that for their benefit. We got to do it for them, babe. Got to kiss for them. I feel like we get a glimpse of that same kind of relationship like between mom and dad. I think we get that with our spiritual parents in John chapter 3, verse 35, which says this: the Father loves the Son and has given all things into his hand. You kind of feel like you've snuck in, come down the stairs, and you caught a glimpse of the Father and the Son sitting on the couch together, laughing, loving, sharing life with each other. God the Father, God the Son, God the Holy Spirit is one being, three persons. He is a perfect family in himself. So the persons of the Godhead, Father, Son, Holy Spirit, they lack nothing. They have everything they could need with each other in and of themselves. I know that's one of those mind-bending things that we believe, but we believe that God was not lonely. Yahweh didn't need somebody. He had somebody. He had two somebodies in himself. See, we have to understand this. As a kid, you come up, your Trinitarian God, he is perfectly stable. He needs nothing from you. He has complete aseity. He sustains his own life and being. The Father, Son, and the Holy Spirit, they are eternally secure. Their relationship is eternally perfect. There's no dysfunction whatsoever in this family. And the amazing news of the gospel is that they have opened up this family. They have opened up this relationship so that you can come into the circle, so that I can be a part of this family. And so when you and I are adopted, we have to understand we are adopted into that family, into this perfect, loving, joyful, all eternal family. That becomes ours. That God, all three persons of the Godhead, would want to include you as a son or daughter. I have to admit, sometimes I can look at the gifts of salvation, the 38 wonders that we're looking at. I can look at some of them like justification or forgiveness and think, well, I'm glad I have those. But then Satan comes along and he whispers, well, you know, God has to give you those things. Like, he's obligated. He doesn't like you very much. And if he could take it back, Scott, he probably would, because you're pretty worthless. But you know what? Somewhere up in heaven, there's like a dusty file cabinet that says Scott's sins are forgiven, so God has to tolerate you. Not many of you ever hear that voice, that God would rather leave us if he could. Adoption fends off that attack. It goes, back off. No. 1 Samuel 12 in the Old Testament, God even says, the Lord will not forsake his people for his great name's sake, because it has pleased the Lord to make you a people for himself. Why did God adopt you? Was he lonely? Was he bored? Did he feel he had to do it? No. It pleased him to have you as part of his family. This is what it means to be adopted by God. You become part of the family of God. He declares it to be so. Now, what does that actually look like as we live it out? If only we had an example in the Bible of somebody who is adopted. Oh, wait, we do. Jesus knows what it's like to be adopted. First of all, he knows it from a humanly perspective, because Jesus was physically born through Mary, but he was adopted by Joseph. Jesus grew up both born and adopted. But more than that, I think Jesus understood what it means to receive the heavenly adoption as well. Let me explain something. Jesus was never adopted into God's family the same way we are. He was always part of God's family, all right? Jesus of Nazareth came into existence about 2,000 years ago, but the Son of God, he existed eternally. So the Son of God took the form of Jesus of Nazareth, and that's who he's going to be forever, but he didn't like just become the Son later. He always was God's Son. That's different for you and I, who we become God's children through faith. Here's why, kind of explaining that. If you look at Matthew chapter 3, is the scene when Jesus is baptized. And Matthew, who was one of Jesus' 12 disciples, he recorded kind of this powerful public proclamation that Jesus got to experience. So Jesus goes to John the Baptist, and here is what he says. He has to be baptized. John puts up a fight, but then eventually does it. And here's what Matthew 3:16-17 says. And when Jesus was baptized, immediately he went up from the water, and behold, the heavens were opened to him. And he saw the Spirit of God descending like a dove and coming to rest on him. And behold, a voice from heaven said, "This is my beloved Son, with whom I am well pleased." The heavens opened up. What does that mean? I have no idea. Had to be there. I can only imagine. But the glory of God somehow comes down, represented by this dove, or the Holy Spirit comes down and descends and rests on Jesus. And then God the Father speaks audibly. Now, there's only three times in the entire Gospels that God speaks audibly with a voice from heaven for people to hear. And twice, he says the exact same thing. He says, "This is my beloved Son with whom I am well pleased." Now later, if you skip forward to Matthew 17, there's this scene called the Transfiguration, where three of the disciples went with Jesus up to a mountain and he's transfigured before them. They get a chance to see what his future glory is going to be. And again there in Matthew 17:5, God speaks to Jesus, he speaks to the disciples, and he says, "This is my beloved Son, with whom I am well pleased." Then he adds three words: "Listen to him." You should listen to him. Three times the voice of God from heaven comes in the Gospels. Twice God says something about his Son. And both of those times he affirms his Son's position. He declares, "This is my Son." Dr. Robert Lewis, who's a pastor and psychologist, he says there are three things that every child needs to hear from his or her father for psychological health. These are the three things he says every kid needs to hear from their dad. One, "I love you." Two, "I am proud of you." And three, "You are good at something blank." Dads, let me just say, you need to say these things to your kids. Dads, you need to say these things privately to your kids, and you need to say these things publicly to your kids. It powerfully affirms the father-child relationship. So if you're a dad here today, I don't care how old your kids are, I want you to say these three things with me. I love you. Nobody said it with me. Like, I mean it. Say it with me if you're a dad. I love you. I am proud of you. And you are good at. I don't care if it's eating. Your kid is good at something. These three statements reach down powerfully into a child's heart. Doesn't matter how old your child is. No matter the age. I remember there was a time my dad was in a room. He was like having a board meeting with some of the church elders. And my brother interrupted it with a phone call. My brother had actually gotten into a small little accident, a bumper, fender bender, and he was asking my dad what to do. And so dad's like, "Do this," and just kind of gave him some instructions. And then they hung up the phone with my dad saying the words, "Love you too." And the men in the room said, "Whoa, did your son just say he loved you? I was like, yeah. And did you just say you loved him back? And I went, yeah. I was like, guys in the room were like, I've never heard that from my dad. It says there was hardly a dry eye in the room as guys started sharing with how they longed to hear these words from their dad. Not only words, but of course actions accompanying it, because words are cheap. If you tell this to your kid and you don't actually mean it, that's not going to help. But it's interesting when you take these three truths and you lay them over what God says to his son at the transfiguration, you see this. He says, this is my beloved son. I love you. With whom I am well pleased. I am proud of you. Hey, the rest of you, listen to him. He is saying, son, you are good at leading and teaching. Now, again, we need to understand Jesus didn't become God's son at his baptism. He always was. Similarly to how we become God's children by birth, but it's ratified in a sense through divine adoption. God ratifies, he publicly proclaims what is already true about his relationship with Jesus, that he is the son. And God the Father speaks powerful words over his son in the presence of others, so that the world would know that Jesus was his son. And what every child longs to hear from their dad, Jesus got to hear. Which tells us that our Father, our Heavenly Father, is the type of Father that says these things and means them to his children. And you might wonder, okay, how does this maybe come back to adoption? What the Father did at Jesus' baptism was not technically adoption, but it was a formal declaration, a public recognition of the relationship that he had with his son. Similarly, that's how divine adoption works for you and me. We are born into God's family, but he gives an extra public confirming, you are my child, you are part of my family.
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4: 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If you come in on Nimitz, it's okay as an alternate, although it's slow as usual from the airport viaduct to Sand Island Access Road. It moves okay after that. Windward traffic is good on the Poly, the Likelike, and the H3. From the east, traffic's good until you get on the freeway. It gets slow at Kapi'olani.
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0: Living holy is not a short or a one-time race. It is a long journey. Therefore, being a Christian is not only about starting well, but about continuing faithfully until the end. Many people desire the blessings of God, but not the endurance required to walk with God. This holy life set us apart for God in a world that constantly pressures us to compromise or stop pleasing God. Therefore, endurance is not optional for the believer. It is part of true holiness. We must endure in trials, endure in the truth, endure in temptation, endure in service, and endure in faith. Holy living secures victory for those who endure to the end. Join Bishop Bethay for the conclusion of this teaching on Holy Living is a Life of Spiritual Endurance.
1: How do you deal with that? Now, Lord, wait a minute now. I just prayed for two people in the same boat. And they didn't fall out. I just fell out the boat. So what do you do? What do you do? So you still have to endure. But Lord, even though we lost the house, we're still going to trust you. We're still going to serve you. We're going to endure because you got something else planned. Amen. Yes. And then we end up with another house. Amen. That was better than the one that we lost. Hallelujah. Amen. Hallelujah. And so God is able to those who are faithful. You got to endure to the end. Just like I said, we can endure. We can endure anything. But when it comes to God, we got more questions like, Lord, why? Why you allow this? Why you allow that? Why you allow the other? Well, if somebody give me your job, you don't say, well, why I got to do it like that? You say, well, what I'm supposed to do? Okay. What time am I supposed to be here? Okay. What time am I supposed to leave? Okay. What time, how much you going to pay me? Okay. Then it come to God. Lord, why can't you do it like I want you to do it? That's just how we are. But we have to take that. See, the Bible says when we stand before God, we will be without excuse because everything God asks us to do, he's already equipped us to be able to do it. So if I can do whatever man says to do and trust him, that listen, how many of you that work, how many of you know the bank account of the company you work for? You know. How do you know they're going to make payroll? You don't know that. But what you do, you trust them. You take their word over God's word. God said, I want you to trust me that I'm going to do A, B, C, or D. And we're like, well, Lord, you know. But then somebody say, listen, I'm going to give you a job, and you're going to get paid every week or every 2 weeks. But what you don't know is what's in their bank account. You don't know that they're going to be able to meet payroll. You know, when I had my company, I had 32 employees. I had three ulcers and too many heart attacks because I was worrying about making payroll. That was my only biggest concern as a business owner was making payroll. And whenever it's getting down a couple days before payroll and you don't see the payroll there, you're up all night trying to figure how to trying to collect, you know, invoices and everything and trying to call people, listen, I need that money in the bank. I need to meet payroll. I got people who are having mortgages. I got people who got children in school. I got people who need to eat. I need to make payroll. Are you understand what I'm saying? And so, but you and I will take a job and we don't know if they're concerned like that. You don't know if they got that concern. All you know is they made a promise. Why is I'm saying this? I'm saying that when you see the promises of God, if you and I can trust the promises of God like we trust the promises of man, we will be giants in the Lord. Hallelujah. Amen. Amen. Amen. So as I said, the prophet didn't have an easy life and Job didn't have an easy life. Job lost everything. When I say he lost everything, he lost everything. And I was just sharing in Bible study how he had sores all over his body to the point to where to take a little piece of pottery and to scrape one of those sores gave him comfort. Now you got to be in pretty bad shape. You got sore, but the Bible says he still trusted God. He still endured until the end of all of his suffering, and God replaced everything more better than what he had. Sometimes our problem is trusting God. We're afraid to lose something. We're afraid to lose something. But I can assure you this, whatever you lose, God is going to give you back double, if not more. Amen. But you and I have to endure to the end. How do you endure to the end? Lord, though you slay me, yet will I trust you.
2: Amen.
1: You know how hard it was, you know, I'd be at the church and I'm like, Lord, you know, I'm your servant. You're serving you. You know why we don't have a place? And then there's another brother in the church. He didn't have anywhere to stay. We took our money that we was going to rent a place with and gave it to him. So we got him out of his houseless situation before we got out of ours. But we was trusting the Lord. Somebody say hallelujah.
3: Hallelujah.
1: Now see, when I tell you that you got to trust the Lord when it don't make no sense, you know, you got to trust him where you can't track him. Amen. Because there's a lot of times God will allow things to happen in your life that don't make no sense whatsoever. Don't make no sense. But you still got to be like, but Lord, you know better than I do. Amen. I think I know, but you know, you put me in my mother's womb. You already knew this was going to happen before I was even born. You already knew this was going to happen to me. Are you following what I'm saying? When you understand who he is, then you can trust him. Hey, that's another message. Amen. Then I said about Job. Job endured what was not perfect in every moment, but he stayed in the place of trust. In the end, the Lord showed mercy and restored him in ways that you and I cannot measure. What this lesson does, it should be a powerful lesson to us, how holy living is not absent of suffering. Yes, you and I, when we live in holy, we're going to suffer. Amen. It is faithfulness in suffering. It is not saying that we are not going to have any suffering moments. It is how faithful we are going to be during that suffering. Hallelujah. Amen. Amen. And so then it is continuing in obedience when life is painful. Anybody ever had any painful moments in life? And what happened? We must learn to endure. We must learn to endure delays without bitterness.

0: King of Kings. Amen. So the Lord is very pitiful and tender mercy, meaning God understands our weaknesses and support those who keep trusting him. Remember now, I told you, God understands your battles. He understands what is going on, whether his sickness, whether his whatever. God understands. He knows what's going on. He knows better than you and I. But can you trust him when you can't track him? In other words, can you trust him when you don't understand what he's doing and why he's doing it? And I know all of us at different times, why, Lord? Yep. So then, but this is the key that will help you. It's how much you understand the word. And this is why Paul told Timothy to endure sound doctrine. Amen. In 2 Timothy, the fourth chapter, it's in about the third verse in your bulletins. It says, for the time will come when they will not what? Endure sound doctrine and shall be turned into fables. Amen. But he told Timothy, he said, watch thy in all things and do what? Endure affliction. And it goes on to say, do the work of the evangelist. Amen. This is one of the signs of the last day. People no longer want the truth. They want messages that satisfy their desires. Amen. Amen. That not messages that correct our sin, not messages that convict us. Amen. But holy living require a heart that can endure and receive sound doctrine. Sound doctrine is not always easy to hear. Even some of the things I'm saying today is not what you exactly want to hear. Amen. But it is necessary for holy living. If we reject truth, we cannot walk in holiness. We can't. So many fall away because they prefer comfort over correction. I've been there, done that. Leave me alone. I got my relationship with God. I don't need no correcting. Amen. Amen. Yep. That's true. But the mature believer, the one that's really trying to pursue a relationship with God, will always welcome God's word, even when it convicts us. Amen. So Paul tells Timothy, he said, watch in all things, endure affliction. He said, do the work of evangelists, fulfill your ministry. In other words, he's basically saying, keep going, Timothy. When everything is out, just keep going. Do not stop because people resist the truth. Just because, you know, you may be working with somebody, you may have a family member, may have a friend, and you're talking to them about the Lord, and they're like, yeah, I'm okay, you know. But don't you give up, amen, because people resist the truth. Don't stop because holiness is unpopular. Amen. When you really start to live for the Lord, you become unpopular. But that's all right. The Bible says, preach, pray, obey, serve, and endure. Amen. Hallelujah. Well, I told y'all I stayed up all night cooking this. I didn't have to cook a national meal, so I cooked a. I got to cook this one here. Hallelujah. Amen. Amen.
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0: Spiritual endurance is proof of genuine faith. Spiritual endurance is our proof of genuine faith, right? Endurance is not just a duty. It is evidence. When you and I endure, it is evidence of real faith. Anyone can begin a Christian journey with excitement, as I said earlier, but only those who truly belong to Christ will what? Endure to the end. No matter what they go through, they're going to endure. So spiritual endurance shows what? It shows that our faith is anchored in Christ. It shows our hope is not in circumstances. Circumstance doesn't dictate our hope in the Lord. Amen.

0: are, and our love for God is greater than our love for self. These are spiritual evidence that shows that we have right relationship with God. So holiness is not maintained by our human strength alone. Amen. We endure because God gives grace. We endure because the Holy Spirit strengthens us. We endure because we keep our eyes on Jesus, who, amen, endured the cross for our sin. You know, some of you heard about Peter walking on the water. Now, how did Peter do this? Well, he was in a boat. He saw Jesus coming and walking on the water. And Jesus, amen, said to him, Peter said, Lord, if you be God, he said, bid me to come to thee on the water. So Jesus said, come. He only gave him one word. He didn't go, Abba, Shabba, Dabba, Debbie, Debbie, Dabba, La, Sho, Da, Dee, Dee, Dee. He didn't do none of that. He didn't do none of that. He said, come. It's just one word. He didn't preach him a long message. He didn't say, Peter, if you step out of that boat, you got to do this, you got to do that. He didn't tell him none of that. He said, come. One word. Now, the Bible says that Jesus Christ is the author and the finisher of our faith. So he authored Peter's faith with one word. He said, come. So step out on the water on this one word. There ain't no board. There ain't nothing there. Just step out on that one word. As long as Peter kept his eyes on Jesus, when he stepped on the water, he didn't never look down at the water. He kept his eyes on Jesus. And as long as his eyes was on Jesus, he walked on the water. Then he started to sink because he did what? He took his eyes off of Jesus. And that's what happened to us. As long as our focus is on Jesus and our focus is having eternal focus on heaven, no matter what we go through as a Christian, whatever God tells us to do, we can do it. Amen. And not worry about what was going on. But what Peter did was, now when he stepped on that water, the Bible says he looked and saw that the water was boisterous. The water was like that. Jesus didn't calm the water. He didn't say, water, be still so Peter can walk on you. No, it was, and he walked on the waves and the splashes and everything else as long as he kept his eyes on Jesus. But then he looked down. He said, man, this water is boisterous. This water is this. That water was like that when you stepped out there, brother. Well, this is how all of us, when we start serving the Lord, we're going to be like, you know, when I started serving the Lord, everything was calm and whatnot. You have no idea how crazy things was when you said, Lord, save me. They was crazier than you think. Amen. And you still accept. But long as you was okay with, Lord, you saved me. Hallelujah. So holiness is not maintained by human strength alone. Hallelujah. Glory to God. We endure because, I said what? God give us grace. Hallelujah. So if Christ endured suffering for our salvation, then guess what? We should be able to return the favor. Then we must endure holiness for his glory. Hallelujah. I'm just going to give you a few things and then I'm going to close about how do we do this. I know you're saying, okay, I hear you talking about endure. How in the world do we and have spiritual endurance? Well, if you want to make a list, the first one is to stay rooted in God's word. Because see, if I don't know God's word, I don't know him. Because he says, in the beginning was the word, and the word was with God, and the word was God, and it dwelled and dwell among us. Amen. So if I know God's word, I'm going to know God. Amen. So you got to stay in the word. Sound doctrine will always strengthen our endurance. Daily reading and meditating in scripture helps us stand. The second one would be keep a prayer life. Prayer gives grace for the battle. A prayerless Christian, amen, will struggle to endure. If you and I don't have a prayer life, there ain't no way we're going to endure. Why is prayer so important? Because prayer is when we talk to God and God talk to us. Sometime in prayer, you may go into prayer, Lord, I have this time for prayer. I got a half an hour, 15 minutes for prayer, Lord. You show me what to pray. And it may just be that he just talked to you. Prayer is communication. It's not I'm giving God a list. It's not me giving God orders. No, that's not prayer. Prayer is coming before God and, Lord, what do you want me to put my focus on? He may have you pray for somebody you don't know. But prayer has to still be given to God. Not just to God, but given to God. Amen. So whenever I go to pray, it's like, Lord, I know what I want to pray. I know some of the things that I'm thinking about. But Lord, at this time, I want to pray what you want me to pray. Amen. A third thing is Abhor spiritual laziness. Abhor spiritual laziness. Sometimes we spiritually lazy. If you get up and start your day, you don't read your Bible. You start your day, you don't pray. You start your day, you don't acknowledge God in any way. That's just laziness, spiritually speaking. Amen. We got the natural laziness. People don't want to do nothing. Your children don't want to clean up behind themselves. This one don't want to clean up. That one don't do. Jesus. I went to a single woman house in New Jersey, you know, one of my daughters. And, you know, I'm like, I'm praying for you to get married and everything, you know. So I went to her house and she wasn't there. She gave me the key because I had to go fix something. And I went in there and I said, I didn't get the weather report last night. She was like, what? I said, there was a hurricane or tornado? Because I went to your house and it seemed like a hurricane or a tornado been through there. She's a pastor. Come on now, give me a break. I said, how you gonna get married with a house like this? Okay. Back to the list. Number four, remember eternity. We've got to have our focus and our sight on eternity at all times. When you set your affection on things above, earthly trials and temptation and resistance and rejection, they will just bypass you. You just, you know, they have no effect on you. And another thing, follow good examples. Some of the people that we see as Christians, they're not good examples to follow. And we end up following the wrong people. Amen. See, just like the prophets in Job, we've got to learn, amen, that being a Christian and enduring to the end, you're going to have to see endures in Christ. People who you know that should have challenges, who you know that has challenges, who you know should be at some point like, man, if I went through what they went through, I'd have to give up on this Jesus thing. You know what I'm saying? But in spite of it all, they remain faithful. Those are the kind of examples, amen, that you want to follow. Amen. The last one is to rely on the Holy Spirit. Amen. We do not endure in our own power. God sustains those who trust him. So if you and I allow Holy Spirit to order our steps and order our thoughts, we, glory to God, will live a life that is pleasing to God at all times. In my closing, I know y'all said, yeah, he worked on us today. But no, Holy Spirit worked on us. Amen. Because my wife would tell you, she'd tell you at about 7:30, 8 o'clock, I said, I know you're waiting on me to give you the stuff for the bulletin, but I'm waiting on the Lord to give it to me so I can give it to you. So I'm just going to have to endure until I get what he want me to get. So it was after 12 by the time I went to sleep. Amen. But in my closing, holy living is a life of spiritual endurance, right? I'm just going to review what I just shared. It means standing firm when you're hated. It means keeping your focus on eternal things. It means resisting temptation, right? That's what we covered. It means holding fast to truth and remaining faithful through suffering. Amen. Jesus said, he that endures to the end shall what? Be saved. James said, the one who endure temptation will receive the crown. And then Paul says, endure affliction, fulfill your ministry. So let us not faint. Amen. Let us not turn back. Let us not trade holiness for comfort. Let us endure by the grace of God. So, if you will stay faithful, God will reward you. If you will stand firm, God will strengthen you. If you will endure to the end, you shall see the salvation of the Lord. Hallelujah. Amen. So let us be the ones that says, I'm going to endure to the end.
1: Amen.
0: Amen. E-T-T-E. Endure to the end. I'm going to get me a shirt, E-T-T-E. Let's everybody say, what in the world that mean? That mean that I'm going to endure to the end. Hallelujah, because I want the reward. I want the blessing. So God bless everyone, and we just thank God for his patience and his mercy, how he gives us patience when we don't even deserve it, but he still causes us, amen, to know that he is the Lord of Lords and King of Kings. But the key is... just like we endure in the natural, when it comes to spiritual things, we got to have spiritual endurance as well. Amen. God bless you.
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2: Good news for Pearl City and Daiea residents. HECO fixed the power problem, and the outage is gone that had been affecting nearly 500 customers. Some traffic lights were dark. They should be back on as usual. The freeway traffic from the west side has now cleared all the way in. The driving time from the H1, H2 merge to the Poly downtown is just 13 minutes by taking the Moanalua, 14 by taking the H1. Traffic's also light from east and windward, Oahu.
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10: Welcome to Sekula. We made it to a Friday. Not only is it a Friday, it's the final day of our Liberty Drive. That's right, we've been celebrating the entire month of July. All of what we love about our country, obviously the 250th of America. If you want to be on the show, by the way, about that, and the work we do here at the ACLJ, protecting your liberties, protecting your freedoms, I want you to call in about that as well, even if it's just a message of encouragement or thank you, because we are going to have a packed show today. We did uncover some real fun stuff out of the state of California. I know you always love to hear about that. We're going to get to it in just a second, but phone lines are open for you at 1-800-684-3110. It is the final day, as I said, of our Liberty Drive, which means if you like this show, if you like the free legal work that we provide, if you like the fact that you can come on here, get informed and engaged, as it says in the intro, and also be updated with truth. We always tell you the truth. Again, whether you like it or not, we always make sure we tell you what we believe. And all that happens because your donations come in, especially during these really special months where other ACLJ members, ACLJ champions, give during these times, and the donations are doubled. Essentially, they're matched. So if you give $20 right now before midnight, it becomes 40, so on and so on. But, well, let's take it over to the West Coast. Let's take it over to California, where there's always some kind of fun happening. And we did a little ACLJ digging and got some pretty Californian responses.
12: So this comes after a FOIA request that we submitted on July 16. Now, FOIA is the federal nomenclature. It's the Freedom of Information Act. This is actually a California Public Records Act request is what it's called there. But the state equivalent of a FOIA, and you can see that on the screen, that we sent that in to two entities in California, the Secretary of State's office as well as the Attorney General's office of California. The Attorney General responded, and they asked for a little bit of an extension to comply with the request. They asked to go until August 10th, and that's fine. That's granted. Sometimes when you're asking for a lot of records like the ACLJ does, they need a little bit of extra time. The Secretary of State's office, though, has replied. And this is where you start to get interesting. Remember in New Jersey, we talked just a week ago about how they were like, oops, all these people that were non-citizens through the DMV were added to the voter rolls, and some of them actually voted. Well, this entire time, the ACLJ has been digging into states that have questionable record keeping when it comes to their voter rolls and sending things like these Freedom of Information Act requests, these public records requests. And they responded. And here's what we asked for. We said we want records showing the number of voter registration records canceled because the registrant didn't satisfy the citizenship requirements for voter registration. Pretty straightforward. We also say, obviously, don't send us personal information. We're just looking for a number. Their response, and this is on a graphic number 2. The statewide voter registration system does not contain voter status reason for cancellation due to non-citizenship. Therefore, there are no records responsive to this request. And there's a lot more, and we're going to get to it when we get back, but they're admitting that they don't keep record of if they remove someone from their roles for being a non-citizen. They do keep record if there is a removal for death, for moving. These records exist for the rationale, and it's actually federal law that they keep these records, but they don't keep a record if someone is removed because they're a non-citizen. We have a lot of questions that this brings up, and we'll get to them in the next segment of the broadcast.
10: That's right. Phone lines are open. And again, if you just want to call as we wrap up the end of our July Liberty Drive, call in. Tell us what you're thankful for in this country. And we celebrated a lot at the beginning of the month, and it feels like we already forgot. So hop on, give me a call, 1-800-684-3110. We're going to continue this conversation as well. Also, updates in Israel with Hamas. Also, updates with Iran. We're going to get to all of that coming up.
13: We hold these truths to be self-evident, that all men are created equal, that they are endowed by their creator with certain unalienable rights, that among these are life, liberty, and the pursuit of happiness.
14: Those are the words of our forefathers written in the Declaration of Independence. They are the cornerstone on which our constitutional republic was built. 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
14: In honor of America's birthday, we're redoubling our commitment to continue fighting against any attacks that would strip us of that freedom. 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
13: You can join the fight right now through our ACLJ Liberty Drive. 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
15: We've witnessed monumental legal victories, from defending the 14th Amendment and protecting our sacred American right to vote, the overturning of Roe v. Wade, and standing up for the religious liberty of our kids and seniors. But even with the many historic wins we've achieved, the battle is far from over. The attacks on our constitutionally protected rights persist. Countless unborn babies remain in jeopardy, and across the globe, innocent Christians are being targeted and killed across this country and around the world. This fight isn't just the ACLJ's, it's all of ours. 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
10: Welcome back to Seculo. Final day of the month, final day of our Liberty Drive. Be a part of it today at aclj.org. Before we got off the last segment, we were discussing something we've uncovered in the state of California, another election issue. We know a lot of you also are curious about what's going on in Israel. Maybe late last night, you saw an announcement from President Trump that was a little hard to understand fully what we're talking about here, including a disarmament, full disarmament of Hamas. We're all very hopeful. We're all very, kind of on pins and needles to see what that actually will look like as a deal was allegedly signed. We don't know all the details yet. We just know that it was at least strong enough for the president to make a pretty strong statement about maybe a coming to an end with Hamas and a new Palestinian government. Now, I don't know if that's necessarily what a lot of people were hoping for, but, I mean, goodness, it'd be better than what we have right now. So maybe we will be seeing an end to that conflict. We'll talk about that a little bit later, Will, but I know you wanted to kind of reset what's going on in California.
12: That's right. So as you remember, even when you think about that story last week about New Jersey having a bunch of people on their rolls that accidentally, they blamed it on a software glitch that got on to the voter rolls, and many that even voted that were not citizens and therefore should not be voting. And they said, oh, this is outrageous, but we're going to fix it, whatever. We have been taking action, going to states that have questionable practices when it comes to their voter rolls and keeping them clean, and in sending records requests. This we sent to California, to the Secretary of State and the Attorney General on July 16th. And we asked for a few things, four things specifically, but one of them was for records showing the number of voter registration records canceled because the registrant didn't satisfy the citizenship requirements for voter registration. So what's that asking for in plain English? Hey, did you find people that were on your voter rolls that were registered to vote that aren't citizens and shouldn't have been there, and therefore you took them off the voter rolls? We got a response from the Secretary of State's office just July 30th is the date. So we get this response, or is when we received it, rather. And what does it say? It says, and this is what's so striking, that, hey, that thing you're asking for, and this is graphic two, that we don't have it. We have no records. Not because...
10: And what is it that we're asking for?
12: This is asking for how many non-citizens did you take off your voter rolls?
10: Yeah. Did you clean up the rolls, and what did it end up being?
12: And their reason that they don't have anything isn't because it didn't happen. It's that they don't keep records on that. It says specifically, the statewide voter registration system does not contain voter status reason for cancellation due to non-citizenship. Therefore, there are no records responsive to this request. But don't worry. They go on to tell us that this isn't something you should be concerned about, because please note that in addition to our federal law obligations, California has robust state law. And they go on to say this, California law unambiguously provides that a person shall not be registered unless they are a United States citizen, cites the California Elections Code, and then says voters register to vote through affidavits of registration when they must attest under penalty of perjury and by signature that they satisfy all eligibility requirements, including citizenship. It goes on to cite other things like their voter program, which is what had an issue in New Jersey, that it's a safeguard. All of these safeguards, but yet don't worry, it won't happen, but we don't keep records if it does happen, so therefore we can't provide you with anything. Here's the concern, Logan. At one point they're saying, hey, if someone did this, they'd be under penalty of perjury. But at the same time, they're saying, we don't really track it.
10: Yeah, it's saying, don't worry, it's illegal, and no one breaks the law when it comes to doing something that is not enforced.
12: So at best case scenario from the Secretary of State's office, they're saying it's illegal, but we don't really pay attention, so there's no real problem. But,
10: yeah.
12: At worst case scenario, they're covering up crimes because they're admitting it's under penalty of perjury, but they, if they find that violation of the law, aren't keeping a record of it. So two key things here for the ACLJ.
10: Yeah, because I want to tie in, because the ACLJ team jumped into action on this, and now we get to move forward.
12: One that we are looking out for will be that response from Attorney General Bonta's office. That
10: is a pretty short window, too, to
12: respond.
10: They've
12: asked for a little bit of extra time until August 10th.
10: I mean, 10 days. I mean, that's
12: so
10: really
12: if
10: it.
12: They have some sort of records. That would be one thing, because they are the law enforcement arm. But two, we're also, once we find out what their answer is, looking at what our options are going forward. Because the fact that the Secretary of State isn't keeping this as a record appears to be in conflict with two laws. One, their own California Public Records Act law, because this is something that is happening. They are canceling it. They are required to send notice to people and also record if there is a response back. But if they aren't for one specific category, then they are violating even the maintaining of public records. That could be a violation here. But two, the National Voter Registration Act, which requires states, this is U.S. Code, Title 52, U.S. Code 20507. It requires each state to retain for 2 years and make available for public inspection records concerning the implementation of programs and activities conducted to ensure the accuracy and currency of voter registration rolls. I.e., if you are doing something to clean up your rolls, you have to document it and keep those records for public inspection for up to 2 years. So they could be in violation of their own state law as well as federal law by not having these records if they exist. That's the concern here. That's why sometimes getting no response leads to more action than getting a record that shows, oh, we had, you know, a bunch of people that weren't citizens and then we cleaned them up. This is all happening at the same time that they have this Proposition 39, that voters will vote on, which would give more security to their elections, where we have Attorney General Bonta, whose office has a records request from us right now pending, that changed the language from establishing additional voter identification and citizenship verification requirements to prohibiting citizens from voting unless they present government-issued ID. Well, remember, we talked about that, playing with the language.
10: Yeah, I think this is an interesting time, because, look, in California, we know how the elected officials are going to run, for the most part, in the bigger, broader cases, like the governor and that kind of thing. Even the mayor of L.A., we went back and forth on what that would look like. You know, it's probably going to be no friend to a lot of conservatives. However, there's still a decent amount of representation, and when you take things through the legal course, you take things to court, things actually can happen. We can have some movement, some changes, some representation if, you know, they're honest and fair judges. A lot of times they are, or they're honest and fair courts that will provide us with what we need here. So don't lose hope that this is coming from California and think nothing can get done. It's clear stuff can get done.
12: Well, and once again, this is a way that taking a simple records request to a state and saying, hey, give us the records as your law requires. When you get a response or no response, because they don't have any in this case, a response that says, sorry, what you're looking for doesn't exist.
10: They pled the fifth.
12: They Fauci'd it is what they did. They Fauci'd it here. And it gives us more opportunities. The entire FOIA practice of the ACLJ is robust, but sometimes it can be one of the most painstaking ones.
10: Yeah, it takes
12: because
10: forever.
12: The government's, even the U.S. government, even when it's a friendly administration, doesn't want to give you the records, even though they're required to.
10: Yeah.
12: So you have to first file the first request. Then you have to see what you can corroborate between the AG's office and the Secretary of State. Then you know the path forward. So we've got kind of a deadline that we're looking forward to, August 10th, where we should get a response from the AG to know what our next steps are. Do we have to sue the state of California over their records request, because now we know what else to look for? They said there's nothing here, but could there be something over here? Or is there another legal action altogether that we can raise or bring forward that they're not following when it comes to the federal law?
10: Yes, I mean, we'll have an update for you in 10 days. That doesn't happen much here at the ACLJ. Often, yeah, we're talking about the painstaking process of working through the courts, working through the federal government, working through state government. It usually takes a long time. But because there are some deadlines here, we'll at least have an update. It may not be what you want, but we'll see. And the work of the ACLJ continues. Remember, these ACLJ attorneys, they are paid. We make sure that they get taken care of as best because we want the best of the best here. And none of that happens without your support. So I'm going to encourage you, as we are wrapping up today, our Liberty Drive. Number one, give me a call. I'd love to hear from you. Again, we've been celebrating America for the whole month of July, but really, you can lose sight of that pretty quickly after the first week here. Call in. Let us know how you celebrated and how you look forward to celebrating with your family this 250th year. I know it sounds crazy, but it's only been, you know, 3.5-4 weeks since the 4th of July. 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And again, we got about 3 lines open, 1-800-684-3110. I'm going to be taking calls, just Will and I today, so I'm going to be taking your calls and comments throughout the rest of the show. That is at 1-800-684-3110.
15: We've witnessed monumental legal victories from defending the 14th Amendment and protecting our sacred American right to vote, the overturning of Roe versus Wade, and standing up for the religious liberty of our kids and seniors. But even with the many historic wins we've achieved, the battle is far from over. The attacks on our constitutionally protected rights persist. Countless unborn babies remain in jeopardy, and across the globe, innocent Christians are being targeted and killed across this country and around the world. 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
10: We hold these truths to be self-evident, that all men are created equal, that they are endowed by their Creator with certain unalienable rights, that among these are life, liberty, and the pursuit of happiness.
14: Those are the words of our forefathers written in the Declaration of Independence. 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And over the past 250 years, we have formed a great nation.
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14: In honor of America's birthday, we're redoubling our commitment to continue fighting against any attacks that would strip us of that freedom. 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
10: You can join the fight right now through our ACLJ Liberty Drive. 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Let's take some phone calls here, folks. And look, if you're watching, you may say, Logan, what happened to your jacket? It got hot in here. Be honest.
12: It is the summer.
10: I got sweaty.
12: And you looked like you were in like Friday Night Lights.
10: I picked the wrong jacket for July 31st.
12: Full hearts, can't lose.
10: What that is?
12: It's Friday Night Lights.
10: Not familiar.
12: It's the thing. I didn't quote it perfectly.
10: Yeah. All right. I don't know where we go from here. We'll you ruined it. Phone lines are open. 1-800-684-3110. 1-800-684-3110. Look, we are still talking about election integrity. We are also going to give you an update of what's going on in Israel with that announced deal with Hamas. What does that look like? We're going to get to that a little bit later. But we do want to now take over, continue on with election coverage. And Rachel's got a question about the election in New Jersey. We can give you a little update on that as well. Rachel, go ahead, calling from New York.
16: Yes, hello. I'm calling just to find out the obvious question, I think, is shouldn't there be like a recall or something along those lines? Because upon their own admission, there was voter fraud.
17: Yeah, let's back it up a little bit, Rachel, for those who don't know this story. This became clear that there was some voter fraud. Now, look, what we've said before is there's going to probably be, unfortunately, some kind of attempt or fraudulent voting in all elections. And at what scale? And what they uncovered was enough. That was, I mean, it was in the hundreds, right? That was actually formally happened because it was thousands of people who were on accident registered who were not legal United States citizens. They were, you know, they had their driver's license or whatever it may be out of New Jersey, but they were not United States citizens. And we know out of those thousands, at least, was it 400?
12: There was at least 400 that had voted. Now, a couple things here, Rachel. They didn't give us the... Like, was it 400 in one election, or was it in two different elections, or multiple elections? Because it was over a time period where these people got on the voter rolls, and they found this. Now, remember, it was like 6,600 individuals got added to the voter rolls, and then 400 of them went on to cast a ballot. Now, should there be a redo of an election? Based off those numbers, I don't think so. And as you even brought up, the fact that there is most likely people voting in every election that shouldn't be voting. That's what we're trying to fix. We're trying to get to a near-perfect system, which is a difficult thing to do. But I think that the fact that none of the races, according to them, were within 400. So even if it was that, if it wasn't outcome-determinative amount of fraudulently cast votes, then I don't think that they would have redone the election over that. So I hope that answers your question there.
17: Thank you. But look, we're going to look into all of these things, and we're able to uncover it, and then we have to make the decision legally of what we need to do to proceed forward and what's the best possible. Sometimes, look, it's maybe, again, like I've said before, it may not be what you want to hear, but we're going to tell you the truth of what the most logical solution is and what's the most logical way that we can actually get involved, or you can get involved, or people can be held accountable. And you have to, you know, work within the limits that we have here in the United States government. I appreciate you calling. Let's go over and take calls. Let's go to Robert in Maryland on line one. Kind of swerves a little bit to what's going on in the Middle East, but I think it's worth addressing here as we start to wrap up the first half hour. Robert, go ahead.
18: Yes, I wanted to ask the both of you, do you believe that because of the breakdown of the ceasefire agreement and the memorandum of understanding between the U.S. and Iran, because of Iran's ceasefire and memorandum of understanding violations, that the United States is going to go back to full combat operations against Iran?
17: I mean, the threat is there, Robert, from the president that would be what's happening. I think he also is keenly aware that the midterms are coming up.
12: Right.
17: And that it has not been the most popular war in the world. Let's just not be, you know, dishonest in terms of public opinion, whether you agree with it or disagree with it. It has not been incredibly popular. So he's talking a big game, whether he actually lives up to that big game. So far, there have obviously been issues that have gone back and forth, but there has been a bit of bloviating in the terms of the way the talk.
12: Yeah, I think bloviating in some ways, but also downplaying in other ways. I think that's where it is an unknown, Robert. You look at the fact that he constantly is saying they're lying in private talks. I mean, he's at Camp David having a cabinet meeting right now as we're on air, talking, saying they lie in the private talks, and then they say something different in public. They obviously they violate it. But then he also says they're completely decimated still.
17: Yeah, they have nothing
12: that
17: they can do.
12: That these attacks they're doing aren't really a big threat. So he downplays the threat of Iran and their capacities, but also is saying that we're going to keep hitting them. I tend to think, as you're saying, Logan, he's looking at a way to almost keep it status quo through the 95 days we have left in the midterms, until the midterms. I don't know. I do know there was the Wall Street Journal report that a general has given a suggestion, a battle plan that would be 10 to 14 days that would be more similar to the intensity of Operation Epic Fury. We will see if they move forward with that. That is something on the table, but I don't know if the president really wants to get to that. I think he likes that they're just striking, they're hitting them whenever if they do something out of line, like launch a rocket, we are able to intercept them. It's not at the level that is breaking through missile defense systems, that he's kind of fine with the status quo at this point.
17: Yeah, thanks for calling, Robert. We're going to continue taking calls throughout the next half hour. By the way, if you don't get us for the full hour, you should. You should join us even online if you don't get us on your local radio station, or maybe you're finding us broadcasting on YouTube or Rumble. If you are, just stay here. We're not going anywhere. Or on Facebook, we do the full hour here each and every day, Monday through Friday, 12 to 1 p.m. Eastern time. And look, we do this without a paywall. We do this without anyone, big advertisers coming in and telling us what we can or can't talk about. We're in a completely independent media operation here at the ACLJ. But that is only because people like you support it financially. We don't have to be reliant on sponsors. We don't have to be reliant on paywalls. We only have to be reliant on people like you supporting this show, which also supports our legal side, which goes all over the world. You've heard about our work in Israel. You've heard about our work in Europe. You've heard about our work, obviously, the ACLJ here in the States that goes from Capitol Hill all the way to a girl that wants to, you know, talk about her faith at school and is getting harassed by an administration. That is the kind of work the ACLJ does. The scope is large, and it only exists because people like you support. In these special months where donations are matched, where donations are doubled, are the most important times. So I always encourage you to support during these months as much as possible. And look, we have a deadline today. Today's it. We're going to wrap this thing up at midnight. The Liberty Drive ends our celebration of America. And what a good way to do it than send us off with some style here, folks. Have your donation doubled. Keep us in these fights. Be a part of this family. Because look, here at the ACLJ, we are defending not only Christians and Christian values here in this country. We're also in the Middle East. We're in Africa, Pakistan. You know, Cece was in Morocco last week. We had team members all over the world that are working, either consistently traveling or are living and based there. You know, our European Center for Law and Justice, our ACLJ, it's a working office. ACLJ Jerusalem, you got Jeff Balaban. You got teams there that are working constantly on these very important issues. And in this next half hour, I want to hear from you. So whether you are thankful for the work we do here, whether you love being a part of the team, or whether you got questions in relation to it, or relations to celebrating this country, wrapping up this month of July, I want to hear from you at 1-800-684-3110. Because just me and Will, and we would love to hear from you as we continue on and wrap up this week strong. So once again, I know it can get annoying. I know it can be ad nauseum. Phone lines are lighting up. But I know a lot of you, we lose here at the half hour mark. Some of you got to get back to work. Some of you got other things to do. Don't let this miss opportunity. Don't let yourself miss this opportunity.
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as we have been looking at the power of God that is released in our lives when we pray, we've been doing this as we see characters in the Bible. And today we look at a very colorful person, Elijah, in 1 Kings chapter 18. And we see through these people that when they pray, supernatural things happen, wonderful things happen, powerful things to change what is going on around them. But the intent of the prayer is not just so we can be in awe, and today you're going to see fire come down from heaven, very literally. You're going to see rain just deluge the place. You're going to see all these phenomenal acts of God, but the intent is to bring people back into a right relationship with God. The intent is to change what's on the inside, which is a much more difficult thing than bringing fire from heaven. And it is to bring people who have stepped outside of a relationship back into a right relationship with God. When we use the word covenant, we're talking about relationship. First of all, a relationship with God. And God has initiated a relationship. In the Old Testament, we call it the Old Covenant. Can we say the Old Covenant? Okay, so that's the first part of the Bible before Jesus is the Old Covenant. How God initiated a relationship through Abraham, Isaac, and Jacob that was then to be through all the Israelites and the Judeans, but then through them to have an initiation, a relationship with the whole world. But then in the New Testament, we have a new covenant. Can we say new covenant? This is a new relationship with the Lord. And this relationship is based on our trust in Jesus, our faith in Jesus, and what he has done for us, and his cross and his resurrection. Because you'll see in the passage today that the people hadn't made up their mind. The people were stuck in limbo. And in the words of Elijah, they were wavering between two opinions. They were going back and forth. Literally the word, they were dancing between different opinions. And Elijah says, stop. You need to stop wavering. If God is the Lord, then serve him. If you have some other idol and you think that they're greater than God, then you serve them. But make up your mind who you're going to serve. And so we enter into the story in 1 Kings chapter 18. In chapter 17, Elijah, he goes to the king. Now, King Ahab was bad. He's so bad that if you were at a Shakespearean theater, whenever you mention his name, everyone would go, boo, he's bad. Okay, and his wife was even worse, Jezebel. They were the lowest point of the kings in Israel. And that they led people into witchcraft and idolatry and demon worship, all kinds of horrible, horrible things. But then you have, enter into the scene, you have Elijah and Ahab. They worshiped Baal, and Baal was an idol, and he had a human body, and he had the head of a bull and horns of a bull, and in his right hand he held a thunderbolt, because he was supposed to be in charge of all of the weather and of rain, and he was supposed to make their crops grow and bring fertility. And so Elijah says, only at my word under God is there going to be rain, and there will be no rain until I speak again. And there was no rain, and there was drought. And so we pick up the story 3 years later. 1 Kings chapter 18, turn with me, and we'll be in the middle of the story. Elijah has showed up again, and he's called to meet with the king and all of the Israelites on Mount Carmel. It's the highest point overlooking the ocean in northwest Israel. And Ahab, in verse 20, is calling them together. 1 Kings chapter 18, verse 20.
So Ahab sent word throughout all Israel and assembled the prophets on Mount Carmel. Those are the prophets of the idol Baal. Elijah went before the people and said, "How long will you waver between two opinions? If the Lord is God, follow him. But if Baal is God, follow him." But the people said nothing. Then Elijah said to them, "I'm the only one of the Lord's prophets left, but Baal has 450 prophets. Get two bulls for us. Let them choose one for themselves and let them cut it into pieces and put it on the wood, but not set fire to it. I will prepare the other bull and I'll put it on the wood, but I will not set fire to it. Then you call on the name of your God, and I will call on the name of the Lord, and the God who answers by fire, he is God." Then all the people said, "What you say is good." So Elijah said to the prophets of Baal, "Choose one of the bulls, prepare it first, since there are so many of you. Call on the name of your God, but do not light the fire." So they took the bull given them and they prepared it. Then they called on the name of Baal from morning till noon. "Oh, Baal, answer us," they shouted. But there was no response. No one answered. And they danced around the altar they had made. At noon, Elijah began to taunt them. "Shout louder," he said. "Surely he is a god. Perhaps he's deep in thought or busy or traveling. Maybe he's sleeping and must be awakened." So they shouted louder and slashed themselves with swords and spears, as was their custom, until their blood flowed. Midday passed, and they continued their frantic prophesying until the time of the evening sacrifice. That's 3 p.m. But there was no response. No one answered. No one paid attention. Then Elijah said to all the people, "Come here, close to me." And they came to him, and he repaired the altar of the Lord, which was in ruins. Elijah took 12 stones, one for each of the tribes descended from Jacob, to whom the word of the Lord had come. And he said, "Your name shall be Israel." And with the stones, he built an altar in the name of the Lord. And he dug a trench around it large enough to hold 2 seas of seed, several gallons. And he arranged the wood, cut the bull into pieces, and laid it on the wood. Then he said to them, "Fill 4 large jars with water and pour it on the offering and on the wood." "Do it again," he said. And they did it again. "Do it a third time," he ordered. And they did it a third time. And the water ran down around the altar and even filled the trench. At the time of the sacrifice, the prophet Elijah stepped forward and prayed, "O Lord, God of Abraham, Isaac, and Israel, let it be known today that you are God in Israel and that I am your servant and have done all these things at your command. Answer me, O Lord, answer me, so these people will know that you, O Lord, are God, and that you are turning their hearts

then the fire of the Lord fell and burned up the sacrifice, the wood, the stones, and the soil, and also licked up the water in the trench. And when all the people saw this, they fell prostrate and cried, "The Lord, He is God! The Lord, He is God!" Then Elijah commanded them, "Seize the prophets of Baal. Don't let anyone get away." And they seized them, and Elijah had them brought down to the Kishon Valley and slaughtered there. And Elijah said to Ahab, "Go eat and drink, for there is the sound of a heavy rain." And so Ahab went off to eat and drink. But Elijah climbed up to the top of Carmel, bent down to the ground, and put his face in between his knees. Go and look toward the sea," he told his servant. And he went up and looked, and there was nothing there, he said. Seven times Elijah said, "Go back." The seventh time, the servant reported, "A cloud, as small as a man's hand, is rising from the sea." And so Elijah said, "Go and tell Ahab, hitch up your chariot and go down before the rain stops you." Meanwhile, the sky grew black with clouds. The wind arose, a heavy rain came on, and Ahab rode off to Jezreel. And the power of the Lord came upon Elijah. And tucking his cloak into his belt, he ran ahead of Ahab all the way to Jezreel. Fire from heaven, rain pouring down after 3.5 years of drought at the word of the Lord. All this as God is initiating back again his relationship, his covenant relationship with his people who'd gone astray and gone awry. And instead of worshiping the one true God, had gone off after Baal and Ashtoreth. Now, in the Old Testament, we have the Old Covenant, and this relationship with God was enabled through obedience to the law and the word of God that was given. You entered into this relationship through the law that God had given. And I've written out in your sermon notes some of the passages in Exodus 19 and 20, where we have the giving of the Ten Commandments. And the relationship with God, the covenant was there insofar as God would bless them and they would be blessed and be a blessing insofar as they were obedient and walked within the commands that God gave them. You have chapter 7, where a covenant is about the faithfulness of God. Even though we are faithless, he remains faithful to his covenant. A covenant is not a contract. A contract can be broken. Okay? You pay someone and they give you something back. Well, if you are paying your rent and the landlord says, "Hey, you can't stay here anymore," you stop paying the rent. The contract is broken. Or if you're staying there and you stop paying the rent, he will kick you out because your contract has been broken. A covenant is a relationship that is entered into that is never broken. It's binding. And so God has initiated this relationship with Israel that he would be their God and that they would be his people and that God would be faithful to this covenant relationship. And we see God being faithful even when Israel was so unfaithful in committing spiritual adultery and practical adultery, all kinds of forms of evil and witchcraft that they entered into. And here you have God offering this relationship, providing the context of how this relationship would grow as they knew his law and would follow his law. But he was a faithful God. And so in Deuteronomy 30, he offers them life and prosperity and blessing. Remember, he promises a land full of flowing with milk and honey. Okay. He offers them life and blessing. But then he says, if you choose not to walk in my ways, you will have death and curses. And so the covenant is very clear. God will be faithful. And he offers for us to enter into that relationship. But he promises in Jeremiah 31 that there would be a time when the old covenant would end and there would be a new covenant that would be fulfilled.

0: fulfilled in Jesus. And there the law wouldn't be written on stone like the Ten Commandments. It wouldn't be written on paper like it is in parchment, but it would be written in our minds and on our hearts. So that our obedience to the Lord wouldn't just be because we're supposed to, and we don't want the bad curses to happen, and we want the blessing, but because there is a deep love and devotion in our hearts to God. Understand? But that is fulfilled in Jesus, in the new covenant, where now Jesus fulfills the law. Jesus is the only one who's kept all the commandments because he was from the Father and came in righteousness. And then Jesus also fulfills the law by taking the punishment of breaking the law. And he takes that upon himself on the cross. Even more so, he rose again from the grave and offers new life and new levels of blessing and intimacy in our relationship, as he sends his Holy Spirit to live in us. And so there is a new covenant. Can we say new covenant? This is a new covenant, and it's in relationship through Christ, in his work on the cross and the resurrection. And so I've put some passages here. So it's not our keeping the law. It is our trusting through faith in what Christ has done for us that then enables us to follow him in obedience and in love and in joy. So you have in Matthew 26:28, that Christ talks about his blood, which is the blood of the new covenant, poured out for many for the forgiveness of sins. Praise God. No matter what sin you have, God offers you, he initiates a covenant where we can come through the blood of Jesus and have a relationship with him. Isn't that great? That God, the holy God with no sin, invites you and me, who have done vile, horrendous things, to come into a relationship with him, but it's now through Jesus and what he has done. But then we see in 1 Corinthians chapter 11, by the way, there's a typo on your Deuteronomy 4. It should be Deuteronomy 4:13, not Deuteronomy 4:3. But here it's 1 Corinthians chapter 11, 25, when Christ talks about, and we'll have the Lord's Supper next week, the cup of the new covenant. It's in our relationship with him through his blood shed on the cross. And then again in 2 Corinthians 3:6, it says that we are now ministers of this new covenant. Okay, in the old covenant, you had priests. You couldn't approach God. So you went and you went to your favorite priest and you said, here's my sacrifice. And the priest takes the sacrifice and puts it on the altar and burns it. And then the priest goes and sprinkles the blood for you, on you and on the altar, so that now your relationship with God can continue. But now in the new covenant, our high priest is the Lord Jesus, and we are ministers of this covenant. Now the mercy that you have received through the blood of Jesus, you can now offer to someone else in his name. It's called discipleship. It's called mission. As we are ministers of this new covenant that we share with Christ. Because it's Christ's blood that fulfills the law and that now gives new life through the Holy Spirit to anybody, anywhere, any situation. And we have that ministry. That's what we do. And so you can read about that in Hebrews. I won't go through it all with you, but in Hebrews 7, 8, and 9, it talks about how much greater Christ is than anything in the old covenant because he brings us into an even more intimate relationship with Christ. Now you understand that covenants are initiated by God. Covenants are a binding relationship. Covenants carry clear obligations in that relationship. Okay, so think of marriage. Okay? Marriage comes and it is a binding relationship. It's till death do us part. There is no end or breaking of the relationship. It is a clear obligation. You are to be faithful. You are to love and to cherish each other. In better for worse, richer for poorer, sickness and in health, and joy and in sorrow, till death do us part. There is this binding commitment that is there. But then it is sealed. And there are signs of the sealing. There are physical signs. You say, why do we need to bring a piece of paper? Because every covenant is sealed in a practical, physical way. In the Old Testament, it was through circumcision, and then that was affirmed through all the process in the temple and in the Sabbath. But in the Christian church, it is affirmed and it is sealed first and foremost through the blood of Christ as we take the Lord's table, and through baptism as we publicly identify ourselves with Christ. But in marriage, it is sealed. You have a ring. You may now kiss the bride. And then the consummation of the marriage. The intimacy that God calls us through in his relationship with him and then with each other, not only in marriage, but in our church covenant, it is one for blessing. That God would protect, God would provide for his family. And so then there is, in all of these covenants, a pointing to the larger picture of the heart and the redemption of God that is calling us together into the consummation of when Christ returns. So those are the components of covenant. And Israel had walked away and turned their back on God. God didn't turn his back on them. And so he sends Elijah the prophet saying, come back. Come back to the covenant. If Baal is God, go and serve him. But if the Lord is God, serve him. And what did they do? They sat there in silence. Now, man, there's sometimes that silence is godliness, but there's sometimes when it's demonic. And this is one of those bad times. When we are called to step up and own the name of Jesus that has poured out and given us life, that is a time to stand up and be counted. It's not a time to be silent. And all of Israel was silent. Who's on the Lord's side? And they were silent. And our culture has become a culture of silence when it comes out to be named for the name of Jesus. And you go in the public forum, you go in the legislatures, you go in the schools, you go in the hospitals, you go in the military, all kinds of places where you're called to stand up for the name of Jesus, and it's left with silence. Now, before we get too judgmental, remember, they're in the presence of the 450 prophets of Baal, and they've been spending the last 3.5 years killing off all of the people associated with Yahweh, with Jehovah. And they were killing all the prophets, so they were all hiding for their lives. No wonder. To stand up for the name of Jesus doesn't mean it's going to be met with applause. And we are in a culture where they're actually now considering that the gospel, that the message of Scripture is actually to be considered as hatred and to be persecuted. We've seen that in many countries already that were democratic in the Western world. And so the people are stuck. And he says, you're going to be wavering. You're hopping back and forth. You know the Lord's God, but you're serving Baals. And so he calls them back to this covenant relationship with God. And God sets fire. It's an interesting, there's a lot of humor if you read the passage. I hope you'll go back and read it. Elijah gives all the benefit of the doubt for the Baal worshipers and the prophets. And there's 450 of them, and he lets them choose which bull. He lets them go first and arrange the wood, but just don't put any fire to it. And they sit there and they chant and they shout and they do their horrible, grotesque things, which I won't describe because we want to honor Jesus and we have multiple generations in here. But Baal worship and Asherah worship, it was like a very, very bad brothel. And there were all kinds of things. You have seen nothing in our culture yet that matches it. And yet some of you may have, in that when you play a lot of the video games that our young people are hooked on, you will see images of Baal and Ashtoreth. And you will see them in your face. And you say, we don't do idolatry here. Oh, it's all spiritualized. Oh no, we are back into blatant demonic worship in many of the forums of our media and our social media. And if you aren't aware of it, praise God, don't become aware of it, okay? So this is where, and they were doing their thing and dancing, call upon Baal to send fire because he was the fire god, he was the thunder god, he was the climate god. That's what he could do. And then Elijah goes and he's alone. He rebuilds the altar, 12 stones for the 12 tribes. Very interesting because the tribes have been divided. And then he puts his wood, sacrifices the bull, drenches it with water 3 times and has everyone come close. I'm not doing magic here, people. And then he prays. When we ask you to pray, it's not just a nice little extra thing. Everything of power depends on connecting with God in prayer. You want to see hearts changed. You want to see people come to Christ. You want to see transformation in Hawaii, transformation in our nation. It will only happen when we learn to pray. And Elijah knew God.
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9: 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What happens in the political realm will be a reflection of the hearts of the church. I promise you. But if we're afraid to talk about it, if we're afraid to engage culture, we forfeit our place. We're not just a polite Bible study society. And I like to study my Bible.
8: 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We're so glad you're here to listen. Today's message from Pastor Allen is called Dangerous Faith. God bless America again.
9: I got to know a man in the church some time ago. His name was Brad Arnold. He was the lead singer in a rock band. It wasn't a group whose music I had spent a lot of time listening to, so I met Brad and then got to know his music. He wrote a song at 15 in a math class in a small town in Mississippi that went on to sell multiple millions of copies. And it meant that early in his life, he just rode a rocket. I mean, his life changed dramatically in a short period of time, and it was sustained over a long period of time. And in some respects, I suppose, not surprisingly, he got separated a bit from the notion of his life, and he found himself on tour in Japan. He told this story. You can listen to the podcast. And he said he was at the end of himself. He said he didn't really want to face another day. And he didn't know what to do, so he said he started to try to call some friends at home, and because of the time difference, nobody was answering their phone. He said the only person that answered their phone was Charlie Daniels. And Charlie said, Brad, you need to get off the road and come home. Get your life straight, get back with your faith, get clean. Get your marriage back in place. He said, do you love your wife? And Brad said to me, he said, Mr. Charlie, you know I love my wife. And Charlie said, then why are you trying to kill her husband? And Brad took the counsel and he came home. And he got clean and he got his life straight. And by the time I got to know him, he was transformed. And so I got curious. So I'd go out and listen to some of his concerts. I heard him stand in front of enormous crowds of people that had come for a rock concert, like in Madison Square Garden. I mean, not like in Bucksnort. And he'd stop out midway through the concert and he'd say, I need to talk about something personal for a minute. And you could feel the crowd be unsettled. And I thought, oh, this may not go well. And then he wouldn't take long. He'd take just a few minutes, and he would give them just a vignette into what God had done in his life and talk about Jesus. And time after time, I would listen to those crowds settle and become so quiet and so attentive. And they didn't come for that. They came for something completely different. And I tell you that, Brad had a horrible disease, and he went to heaven some months ago, and I was invited to be a part of a memorial service. And I went to do that, and I had prepared what I thought was appropriate. But while I was in a little bitty church in a little bitty town in Mississippi, and it was just for family and the band, and I met the crew. And I sat there that afternoon and amended what I had prepared. And I wrote in the margin of my notes, he was a dangerous Christian. He was quiet. He was gentle. And I really felt like the Lord opened something in my heart. I didn't feel like I was being reprimanded. Sometimes the Lord does that too, you know? Does he ever do that to you? He does to me. I didn't feel like I was being reprimanded. It didn't feel like a corrective. It felt like the Lord was opening something in my heart because I had this awareness that Brad wasn't a passive Christian. He wasn't content to, you know, in private, if you would ask him to share his testimony with you. He would stand in the midst of groups of people that hadn't asked. And so I've been thinking about that for months and months. And this little study is really the fruit of that. So I share it with you in those terms. In my life, I didn't understand it to be a rebuke. I understood it to be an awareness of a new season and a different response. And I would offer it to you in that same way. And if the Lord enables it to resonate in your heart, very good. And if not, put it on the shelf. You know, there's times when God makes a message real to you. Do you ever find that? It's a holiday. I'll quit on time. Don't panic. I'll get to my outline. You know, somebody will give me a book. I get a lot of books. And I'll pick one up and I'll try to read it. And it's just like, ah. And I'll get it back off the shelf 2 years later. And it's like illuminated from God to me. And so I don't imagine that every time you hear a talk that you go, oh, that one was just for me. But I trust God will make it real in the right time. So Dangerous Christianity is the theme. God Bless America Again. is the objective in this session. And one of the things I've become so aware of is this notion of times and seasons that are directed by God. I've spent a good while now in Christendom and in the church and amongst the people of God, and I'm grateful for that. But there's some observations that come with that that I couldn't have made earlier. And we have a great desire to maintain continuity, it seems to me, in our faith. We describe our faith in that way. This is how my parents believed and my grandparents believed. And this is the kind of worship we enjoy. And this is the kind of setting for church. And we tend to think of it in the terms of the way that God ministered to us is the way for God to minister to anyone, anywhere. And we get kind of locked in sometimes. I don't think it's evil. I think it's human nature, but I think it can be very limiting. And we lose sight of the fact that there are times and seasons when God moves, and God changes times and God changes seasons. And if we're not willing to understand that and to make that journey and to allow God to change us, we will forfeit the opportunity to be a part of what God is doing. Amen. I'm not suggesting you'll forfeit your place in the kingdom. I'm not trying to call that into question. But I would submit to you that it's very clear from Scripture, from Genesis all the way to the maps, that God moves in different ways. And I brought you some samples. 1 Chronicles 12, and we could do this for an extended period of time. This is really just intended to be a sample. 1 Chronicles 12, they're describing the people that came to David to help secure the kingship of David as he is establishing himself as the leader of the tribes of Israel. And it said the men of Issachar understood the times and knew what Israel should do. 200 chiefs with all their relatives. If you're going to make the observation that there was one group of people that happened to understand the times in which they lived, that's only relevant if you put it against the backdrop that it meant the overwhelming majority of the people didn't. They were just living. And I think it's possible to be a Christ follower, to be someone who's born again and has checked most of those boxes that we would talk about, but really be oblivious to the times and the seasons we're living in. In fact, I think we've been given a diminished calendar. We've kind of been taught that really the only markers we're looking for are the things that have to do with the return of Jesus. You know, are we close to the rapture? Is it going to be like this week? And we want to get our chart just right. And it's almost as if those are the only significant events that we have any interest in. And Jesus said nobody is really going to know the specifics about that. But we can know what the Spirit of God wants us to know about what He's doing in the earth in this season. And so I would invite you to a more nuanced calendar than just an eschatological perspective. I've told you many times, and I still believe it, I went out of here on the first load up. I'm not arguing to tribulate. On the other hand, I want all the tools, all the equipment, all the awareness that God has provided me so that I can flourish in whatever season's coming to the earth. So perhaps you could begin to say to the Spirit of God, give me an awareness of what you're doing in the earth. So I think we tend to fall prey to a notion that we just want what we want. We want our calendar and our schedule and our vacations and this season of our life to work out the way we want. If we've got little kids, we know what we want to happen there. If our kids are all gone, we know what we want to happen there. And we kind of get our calendars, and we don't really want God intruding on that. And so we get our eschatology over here. If it's not the trumpet blast and the airlift, I'm not really interested in it. And God's going to do a great deal in the earth before that trumpet sounds. And if He would allow me, I'd like to be involved. Amen. And I believe you would too. So I think it's an appropriate prayer to begin to pray, God, help us to understand the times. And I don't just mean your end time schedule. You know, we have a disproportionate fascination with that. If you're a Christ follower and you're walking in obedience to the truth that you know, you're not going to get left behind. He's coming for you. That word means a snatching away. It doesn't mean you got to jump to meet Him. He's coming for you. But between here and there, it does require your intent and your willingness to participate in what God is doing. In 1 Samuel 3, Samuel has been taken to stay with the priest, a great sacrifice by his family, his mother especially. And Samuel's beginning to learn to recognize the voice of the Lord. And it says this, the boy Samuel ministered before the Lord under Eli. Eli is the high priest. And in those days, the word of the Lord was rare. Again, you wouldn't make that observation if there wasn't something of an ebb and a flow in the way that God engaged with people in the earth. If there are seasons when the voice of the Lord is rare, there will be seasons when the voice of the Lord is far more frequent. Then you and I have to understand the difference.
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8: 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Now, let's get back to Pastor Allen with his message called Dangerous Faith, God Bless America Again.
9: But I don't think you should imagine it. It's in terms of Eli hundreds and hundreds of years ago and today. I think there are seasons when God moves in different ways. In the course of our own lives, God moves in different ways. Look at 2 Kings 10 and verse 32. In those days, the Lord began to reduce the size of Israel. And it puts it in something of a historical context. But God began to reduce the size of Israel. God did. His covenant people. Sometimes they're even more startling than that. In Jeremiah 29, this is what the Lord Almighty, the God of Israel, says through the prophet Jeremiah to all those I carried into exile from Jerusalem to Babylon. God said, I took you to Babylon. Well, I thought you planted them in the land of Israel, a land that flows with milk and honey. He did until he didn't. See, you and I, we want to get so rooted. This is how God moves. Let me tell you how God moves. I'll tell you how he moves. He's moved in my life. I know how he moves. And I'll tell you how he moves. And he didn't move in your life like he moved in my life. I don't think that was God moving. Let me tell you which translation to read. It's the translation God uses to minister to me. What kind of funky translation are you reading? Paraphrase, meraphrase. And we get so bolted down. Look, there's some things about our faith that are not open for review. The sovereignty of God, the nature of sin, the redemptive purposes of Jesus, those never change. They're timeless. They're eternal. They reach across. They reach into eternity. They're beyond time. But there are other aspects of our lives that we have relegated to those places that we think are immutable. And because of that, we have forfeited participating with God. God said through Jeremiah, I took you to Babylon. Just as certainly as I planted you in the land of Israel, I took you to Babylon. Well, I gave you another passage because God's not stuck. He said, it's in Ezekiel. He said, I will take you out of the nations. I will gather you from all the countries and bring you back into your own land. I sent you out and I'll bring you back. Well, that's hard on us because we're like, well, what's he just like a yo-yo? I mean, what's the deal? But our hearts and our attitudes and our choices have an impact on the unfolding purposes of God. Do you believe that? See, I believe the choices of the people of God have more to do with the future of our nation than anything political. I believe the courage of the church and the humility of the church and our willingness to adhere to the principles of Scripture and to live them out in an honorable way and with integrity have far more to do with the possibility of our nation celebrating a birthday 50 years from now than anything that will happen in the political realm. What happens in the political realm will be a reflection of the hearts of the church. I promise you. But if we're afraid to talk about it, if we're afraid to engage culture, we forfeit our place. We're not just a polite Bible study society. And I like to study my Bible. But there are times and seasons, and I believe a part of what God is asking us to do is to be aware of what He's doing in the earth in this season. And I'm confident I don't have the full understanding of that. But I just need enough understanding for right now. So this whole notion of a dangerous faith, and I've given you some definitions. I didn't put them all back in your outlines. I just looked it up in the dictionary. It's an adjective. It means involving possible injury, pain, harm, or loss. Oh, I don't want to do that. It's the opposite of dangerous that captured my attention. The antonym, the opposite. There are things like this, to be safe, harmless, non-threatening. That sounds more like the presentation of Christianity I'm familiar with. We don't want to be threatening. Don't be safe. We don't want anybody to feel uncomfortable. In the previous session, we read what John the Baptist had to say to the people coming to be baptized. Remember? He said, "Who warned you to flee from the wrath of God? You bunch of snakes." And the tax collectors, "Well, what should we do?" And he said, "Stop stealing." And the soldiers said, "Well, what should we do?" And he said, "Stop extorting and intimidating the people." I have done baptism classes, I suppose, for thousands of people. I read that. I was convicted. I don't think I've ever stood up in front of a group of people and said, "Y'all got to stop stealing and cheating and lying." My tone has been very different. I want to celebrate the decision you've made to get in the pool. I don't know that tone was wrong, but I think we have made an extraordinary effort to be as harmless and non-threatening as we know how to be. I don't think we need to make any effort to be annoying and belligerent, but the gospel is unsettling. It's disruptive. It's disrupted our lives. It disrupted our momentum towards ungodliness and sin and put our feet on a new path. And that's often uncomfortable. It brings a realignment of relationships and friends and circles of influence. And if you're hiding in the midst of ungodly people and they don't understand you to be somewhat threatening because of the truth that you hold, perhaps your volume should be turned up just a touch. Not in anger or condemnation. See, dangerous faith is a faith in Jesus of Nazareth as Lord, Christ, and King. Not dangerous to persons. Dangerous to the principalities and powers and the spiritual forces of wickedness in the heavenly places. In Mark chapter 1, it's reported, it's not in your notes, but it is in the Bible. Jesus went to the synagogue in Capernaum. It was a little community where he'd set up his public ministry. And on a Sabbath in the synagogue in that community, there was a man there who was demonized. And when Jesus came into the synagogue, the demon in the man cried out, "I know who you are. Have you come here to torment us?" Dangerous faith. Not dangerous to the people in the synagogue. Threatening to the spiritual forces of wickedness that were present. I believe the church should present a real and present danger to principalities and powers and spiritual forces of wickedness in the heavenly places. Dangerous faith is a living faith. Dangerous faith is a faith on display. Dangerous faith brings vulnerability. Because spiritual conflict oftentimes is expressed in the physical world. The reason Paul had to say to the church in Ephesus that you don't wrestle with flesh and blood is when he was in Ephesus, there were all sorts of encounters with flesh and blood. There was a demonized man that overcame seven sons of the Jewish high priest and left them naked and bloody as they ran through the streets. There was a public disturbance that spilled into a public theater, a riot, because the idol makers and the silversmiths felt so threatened. It was a demonic response. So Paul had to write to the church at Ephesus and say, we don't wrestle with flesh and blood, because it sure looked a lot like that. But our wrestling match is with, literally, with persons without bodies, spiritual forces of wickedness in the heavenly places. And there's some vulnerability that comes with that. Dangerous faith is the opposite of a harmless, safe, non-threatening faith. Dangerous faith threatens the ascendancy of self and selfish ambition. Dangerous faith challenges anything which sets itself above the lordship of Jesus. Dangerous faith calls for personal transformation from the authority of this present age to the authority of the kingdom of Almighty God. And that's not a one-time event. That's not a singular event at a profession of faith or a recitation of the sinner's prayer. That's a lifelong commitment for transformation. Spiritual health and well-being is very similar to physical health and well-being. At 16, I was healthy. In fact, if I had my choice, rather than ever have another physical, I'd just like to send my lab reports from when I was 16. No more stress tests. Here's the report. But I'm not 16 anymore. And now that I'm into my 30s, the doctors want to pay more attention. Don't be snarky. And I think we want to do that spiritually. We want to tell our stories in terms of our conversion, of what our life was like decades ago. Or we'll tell, and I'm okay with it. I like to reflect and I like to reminisce. But the real essence of our spiritual well-being is who we are today. What is it? How are we living for the kingdom of God today? What is the impact of our lives today? Again, we've had an unhealthy mindset to focus on an entry point into the kingdom. And as necessary as that is, I don't want to diminish that at all. I don't want that picture of you at that entry point to define your spiritual vitality today. That's as misguided as my 16-year-old self in a physical. Dangerous faith. If God is to bless America again, it will be because the 21st century has a courage and a boldness and a vitality that will bring the blessings of God. Amen. I'll spare you the details, but I can assure you that the points in the Declaration of Independence that stated the grievances that the colonists had with England had first been discussed from the pulpits primarily of New England. You can line them up message for message with the points that were enumerated in the Declaration of Independence. And if we're to live with an extension of freedom and liberty in this nation, and our children and our grandchildren are to know that, it will be because the Church of Jesus Christ has the courage to bring the truth of God to bear upon the culture that's unfolding around us. Amen. I don't believe it's just something from antiquity. I don't believe it's just something about renewals or revivals or groups of people being baptized. I think it's about a change of behavior that changes social interactions. I believe it's a reorientation towards the Lord. And I think it starts in the hearts of the people of God. We have more. We have more abundance, more freedom, more liberty, and we're not more happy. We have a spiritual problem. And I believe the church has been co-opted. And if we'll come back to ourselves, perhaps God would bless America again. Wouldn't that be wonderful to be a part of that?
8: 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That's all for today on Alan Jackson Ministries. 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
19: From the Malama Media News Center, I'm Chaz Ontai. Lieutenant Governor Sylvia Luke and her alleged co-conspirators are pleading not guilty. Their lawyers entered the pleas on Thursday morning before Oahu Circuit Court Judge Ronald Johnson. Prosecutors accused the group of trying to secure state money for COVID-19 testing contracts, with Luke allegedly agreeing to accept up to $70,000 in campaign contributions. A national blood crisis is being declared. The Blood Bank of Hawaii says 60% of Hawaii residents will need blood in their lifetime, but only 2% donate. The Blood Bank is a sole supplier for all 18 local hospitals, and donations play a big role. The Yonge Street Donor Center and Waikele Center are open every day of the week for blood donation appointments. 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Partly sunny and breezy. Isolated morning showers. Highs in the upper 80s. Trade winds 15 to 25.
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1: I'm sure you've heard it said, by people you believe in, that it is more blessed to give than to receive. And if you ever put that principle to test, you'll discover that it's true. I know you like to receive, and there's nothing wrong with that. It's blessed to receive, but it's more blessed to give. Because when you give, you set a chain reaction in place that doesn't stop. And I could tell you many stories about that, but we're going to stick with the scripture as we open our Bibles together today to 2 Corinthians chapter 9, a very famous passage for people who teach on stewardship, but this is about the stewardship of life, not just about the stewardship of your resources. So don't turn this off. Don't say, oh, he's going to talk about money, because I'm not. I'm going to talk about life and principles that will help you grow in your relationship with Christ and become the person you truly want to be. Friends, during the month of July, almost every day, I have told you about this incredible book that we've made available. Unlike anything we've ever offered before, this 350-page hardback book has been given in response to the anniversary of our nation and the principles that this book tells us were a part of the founding of our nation. This nation was founded upon the Word of God. Those who were there when it happened actually say that. And the Bible is everywhere illustrated in the foundation of America. The book 100 Bible Verses That Made America is available to you today for the last time. We're making this offer. Rob Morgan wrote it. It will bless your life. It will be a good primer for you as you think about history. And it will remind you of the blessing you have as an American. I hope you'll take advantage of it. Get a copy of it by sending a gift of any size today to Turning Point to help us do the work that we do, sharing the gospel around the world. When you send your gift, ask for this book, and it will be on its way. Well, here's our lesson for today, the last one in this series. Here is Getting Through Giving from the Word of God.
4: Why is it more blessed to give than to receive? Because when you give, you receive. That's the whole thing. This truth that is more blessed to give than to receive is a paradox in the minds of most people today. The message of the paradox is here in Luke 6:38, but the meaning of it is basically described for us in a couple of passages in the New Testament, the first one being 2 Corinthians chapter 9. So if you have your Bible, you might want to turn over to 2 Corinthians chapter 9. And here we read in verse 6 of the 9th chapter, "But this I say, he who sows sparingly will reap sparingly, and he who sows bountifully will also reap bountifully." Now go back and read that verse with our two words. He who gives sparingly will also get sparingly, and he who gives bountifully will also get bountifully. You see, it's not the reapers who determine the harvest, it's the sowers. It's not the receivers who determine the harvest, it's the givers. Many Christians today need to learn the power of this. For as long as we hold on to things that God has given us, refusing to allow them back in to his program, we will never see the increase he wants to bless us with. But not only that, not only is it true that we receive if we give, but number two, we receive what we give. Galatians 6:8 says it this way, "For he who sows to his flesh will of the flesh reap corruption, but he who sows to the Spirit will of the Spirit reap everlasting life." What that says is we get not only if we give, we get what we give. In all the years that I have heard Luke 6:38 taught, and it's usually taught in every stewardship message somewhere along the way, people are always talking about Luke 6:38, "Given it shall be given to you." It's a great principle. And in all the years that I've heard it taught, I don't think I've ever heard anybody teach it in its context. Because in the context of Luke chapter 6, this little verse isn't about finances at all. It is a principle that works in the financial realm, but its primary meaning in Luke chapter 6 is something totally different. If you got your Bibles and you still have Luke 6:38 there, just go back and I want to read the verse before Luke 6:38. You'll see what I mean. Here's what it says. Judge not, and you shall not be judged. Condemn not, and you shall not be condemned. Forgive, and you will be forgiven. Give, and it will be given to you. Good measure, pressed down, shaken together, running over, will be put into your bosom. For with the same measure that you use, it will be measured back to you. You see, we receive if we give, and we receive what we give. Now notice, thirdly, we receive more than we give. In 2 Corinthians 9:10, it says, now may he who supplies seed to the sower and bread for the food supply and multiply the seed you have sown and increase the fruits of your righteousness. God has arranged for things to grow and develop. That's God's plan. If a farmer planted one kernel of corn and went out after the whole season and all he got back was one kernel of corn, that would be an exercise in futility. There would be no incentive in that at all. But if we sow, we will reap. And the Bible says we reap not only if we sow, and we get not only if we give, but we get what we give. And now here it says we get more than we give. Whatever you invest comes back to you in greater amounts. Whether it's an emotion, whether it's giving a gift, whether it's love, whatever it is, whatever you invest comes back. Over and over again, Paul uses this word for abundance. He wanted these believers to recognize the fact that when we invest with God, God always gives us back more than we invest. So you say to me, Pastor, what does that mean? Well, listen to this passage of scripture in 2 Corinthians 9:8. And God is able to make all grace abound towards you, that you always having all sufficiency in all things may have an abundance for every good work. God makes it happen. The more you give, the more you have to give. God increases the resources we possess so that we may pass it on, not hoard it for ourselves. And the force, he said, of this principle is staggering. The problem is not on the divine side, but it's on the human side. The most positive statement in the New Testament follows. Will God keep his promise? Yes, he says, five times yes. And then he writes this verse again and underlines it like this. All grace, always, all sufficiency in all things for every good work. Five times in that verse he uses those superlatives to say you can't ever get involved with God without it coming back to you over and over in an abundant measure. And this isn't fantastic, and it's not foolish, it's just factual. It is based upon God's law of giving and receiving. It shows us that the right attitude plus a noble action equals a place of power and multiplication if it's done with the right spirit and the proper motivation. Now, what this is all about as we look at this principle is that when we give, and only if we give, do we receive.

in the offering yesterday. Well, you try that on in the world of agriculture, you can't do that. A farmer doesn't go plant his seed and then come back and stomp all over the ground upset and angry because nothing's happened and it's only one day. There's a period of time between the giving and the receiving, between the sowing and the reaping. And that's why in the New Testament, there are several verses of Scripture to help us while we're in the interim between having given and yet having not received. And here are just a few of them you can write down that will help you if you happen to be there. Galatians 6:9, let us not grow weary while doing good, for in due season we shall reap if we don't give up. 1 Corinthians 15:58, therefore, my beloved brethren, be steadfast, immovable, always abounding in the work of the Lord, knowing that your labor is not in vain. 2 Thessalonians 3:13, but as for you, brethren, do not grow weary in doing good. And Hebrews 6:10, I love this one. For God is not unjust to forget your work and your labor of love, which you have shown toward his name, in that you have ministered to the saints and do minister. So you've given and it hasn't come back to you yet. Here's some verses to go to. Just remember, listen to me, God isn't on your schedule. He's not obligated to be on your schedule, but he's never late. He's always just on time. Amen. F.B. Meyer, a great writer, reminds us that God can return to us our investment in a very unpredictable way. Some people say, well, I sowed some resources, but the resources, I didn't see them at first, and then all of a sudden I looked up and the resources came back and God had changed a little bit of the coinage, but they were still my resources coming back to me. And he wrote this little paragraph, and listen to this, see if this doesn't grab hold of your heart. He said, lend your boat for a whole afternoon to Christ that it may be his floating pulpit, and don't be surprised if it returns to you filled with fish. Place your upper room at his disposal for a single meal, and he will fill it and the whole house with the Holy Spirit of Pentecost. Place in his hands your barley loaves and fish, and he will not only satisfy your hunger, but he will add 12 baskets full of fragments. You know, the thing I love about God is he's so unpredictable. And you just have to keep your eyes wide open to watch his hand, because he may not do it the way you thought he was going to do it, but if he doesn't, he'll do it in a better way than you ever dreamed. Because he's the God who keeps his promises. So you say, well, I've got the message of this, and I know a little bit now about the meaning of it. Let me just give you some motivation for putting this into practice in your life. This paradox will work only if you work it. And here's the question we need to answer right now. Why should I do this? I'm going to give you five reasons. These are the things that Paul mentions that we should do. Most of them, 2 Corinthians answers the question. Why should we learn to live by this law? Why should we take God at his word that he hardwired the universe to work through the giving and receiving principle? Well, first of all, if you do it, you will experience growth. It says in 2 Corinthians 9:10 that you will see a multiplication of the seed and an increase of the fruits of your righteousness. Whatever God touches grows. He's in the growing business. Let me just tell you, that works in a church too. How does a church grow? It grows because God's involved in it. And when does it stop growing? When barriers are put up or they arise and you don't take those barriers out of the way. As soon as you get the barriers out of the way, the growth continues. And I could tell you the whole story of how that principle works here. Whatever God is involved with is alive and it grows. It will cause you to experience growth. And secondly, you will evidence your faith. In 2 Corinthians 9:13, he talks about the proof of the ministry. And the thought here in this passage is that when we get involved with God and we take him at his word and we get involved in this principle, this paradox, that's an evidence of our faith and trust in God. And it proves that we really do believe what we believe. Giving is a tangible evidence of the reality of our love. We understand that in our personal relationships, do we not? Why do you give gifts to one another? Because you love one another. It's easy to claim to love God, but giving is the evidence of it. Actually, it's difficult to comprehend, at least from my perspective, how a man can love God and never, ever desire to do anything for him.
after all he's done for us.

0: if we really comprehend what he's done for us, we'll be looking for ways to get involved with what God is doing. We experience growth, we evidence our faith, and then it says we encourage other people. Verse 12 of the 2 Corinthians 9 passage says, "For the administration of this service not only supplies the needs of the saints." That means that through our giving, we help other people. Oh, are we going to learn about this in these days that are before us? We're going to have to learn how to help other people. As long as there's a collection of God's people should never be in need. And then it says here, we exalt God by doing this. How does this work? Oh, this is magnificent, folks. Look in your Bibles and notice that when we follow God in this process and we get involved in the giving and receiving, we start a chain reaction that starts here and goes all the way to heaven. Three times in this passage, there's a reference to this. Notice 2 Corinthians 9:11, "While you are enriched in everything for all liberality," watch this, "which causes many thanksgivings to God." In other words, Paul says, by your giving to the work of God, a lot of thanksgivings get to God. He says it again in verse 12, "For the administration of this service not only supplies the needs of the saints, but also is abounding through many thanksgivings to God." And 2 Corinthians 9:15 adds a third little note, "Thanks be to God for his unspeakable gift." We give to the Lord, we give of our talent and our treasure and our time, that what happens is we start this symphony going, and the symphony just keeps going, and it ultimately gets all the way to God. And it says many thanksgivings. Several years ago, when we were talking about stewardship in the month of January, I tried to picture what happens to the money when it is given to the missionaries that we support around the world. And I wrote this down, and I want to share it with you again. First of all, the money goes into the church treasury. Then a check is sent off to a mission board, which allows God's missionaries to go out and spread the good news. And the mission agency translates the dollars into the currency of the country into which the missionaries are going or where they serve. And one day an envelope arrives with a support check that says, "We love you, we thank God for you, and for your faithfulness in helping to fulfill the calling of our church." Now watch. The people who gave thank God that they've had the privilege to give and they've been able to give. That's us. The people at the mission board thank God that the need of their missionaries is going to be supplied. The missionaries thank God that so many people are supporting them in their work. The people who are reached by the missionaries thank God for the gospel and for those who brought it to them. And eventually, the members of the church hear all these good stories, and once again, they thank God for allowing them to be a part of such an incredible enterprise. Many thanksgivings go to God. Did you realize that you have the opportunity to be a part of something as dynamic as that? We literally start the process of thanksgiving going to God. And all this ends in his exaltation. And then the last thing here is that we experience growth, we evidence our faith, we encourage others, we exalt God, and finally we enlarge our own capacity. And God is able to make all grace abound to you, says Paul in verse 8, that having all things, you may have an abundance for every good work. Now, I don't know all the reasons why God blesses those who give, but I know at least one. He blesses them so they can give again. That's it. God prospers us not necessarily so we can raise our standard of living, but so that we can raise our standard of giving. He gives us more when he sees we're faithful with what we have, and when we get more, we have to increase not only the amount, but the percentage, and the more we get and the more we give, the more he blesses, and the more he blesses, the more we can give. And if you love to give, just keep giving, because God's going to just keep enlarging your capacity to do it, and it's the most exciting, most wonderful, most thrilling thing in the world you can ever be involved in. Hallelujah. You have the message of this paradox, and then you have the meaning of it, and you have the motivation to get involved in it. But here's the greatest thing of all. There's a model here that the Bible gives us to show us how it works. And here it is. Here are some key verses that you all know. You probably even say them with me. John 3:16. "For God so loved the world that he gave his only begotten Son, that whosoever believes in him should not perish, but have everlasting life." Watch this. For God so loved that he gave. How did God give? And what did he give? He gave his son. All right? Romans 6:23. For the wages of sin is death, but the gift of God is eternal life through Jesus Christ our Lord. Ephesians 2:8 says, For by grace you are saved through faith, and that not of yourselves. It is a gift of God, not of works, lest any man should boast. So who was the original giver? God. And what did he give? His son. Now, I already told you that the Bible says you get if you give, and you get what you give. So how does that work with God? Oh, I'm glad you asked. For over in the book of Hebrews, there is an interesting phrase in the 10th verse of the second chapter, and listen to what it says. For it was fitting for him, for whom are all things, and by whom are all things. Now watch this. In bringing many sons to glory. What did Almighty God invest? He invested his son. And what is he going to reap? He's going to reap many sons and daughters to his kingdom. Just as the principle is illustrated in the life of our Creator. Because Almighty God sent his son into this world to die for us. Because of that investment, one day I'm going to be one of the many sons. And many of you are going to be some of the sons and daughters of Almighty God. God has many sons and many daughters that are coming to glory, coming to him, because he made the investment. Aren't you glad God made the investment? Amen. Amen. He came here for you. He came here for me. He came here so that we might have everlasting life. There's a story about a vicar in the Church of England who was kneeling beside the bed of one of his wealthy parishioners. And he was pleading with this man to give his heart to God. And the man was so feeble he couldn't speak. So the vicar was saying to him, if you want to trust Christ, if you want to place your life in Christ before you die, I want you to reach out your hand and take hold of mine. And the man wouldn't do it. And the vicar said to him, time is fleeting. It is going to be over for you before very long. You need to put your life in Christ. You need to trust Christ. You need to reach out your hand and take hold of my hand, and we will pray together. And the dying man would not do it. His life began to fade, and finally the old man died. His lifeless, pulseless hand fell open. And in his hand was the key to his safe. He clutched the key to his safe all the way to the end of his life rather than reach out his hand to receive Christ. As if he could carry his possessions into the next world. How foolish. He died without God. Throughout our culture today, that's one of the main reasons why people don't get involved with God. They're afraid that if they do, it won't come back to them in a way that they're comfortable, and so they hang on to what they have, and they miss everything God wants them to have. Let me tell you something, and I want to say this with all the passion in my voice. Whatever your plan, whatever you think you got going, you haven't got anything going compared to what God wants to do in your life if you just let go and open your hand and receive him. He came all the way down here in his son, investing himself for you. All he's waiting for you to do is to say, okay, Lord, I won't hang on to my stuff. I'll hang on to you. And he will bless you. And he will give you a life that's more exciting than any life you could ever have imagined. We've been talking a lot about that. But why? Why would you not make that decision? And why would you not make that decision today?
1: You know what? The Lord had to teach me some lessons about this along the way, but he taught them and I learned them. And these last years of my life, I have spent much time practicing this principle of getting through giving. You cannot outgive God, whether it's through your finances or your life or your talent, whatever it is that you offer to him. He will always be more abundant back to you than you can ever be to him. And I hope you've learned that lesson. If you learn it about life, it will spill over into the way you use your resources, the way you treat people, the way you look at those who are less fortunate than you are, and it will make a difference in your life. I hope you'll take advantage of it. And hey, get to church this weekend, will you? Just for me, do it. Do it because the Word of God tells you to do it. Do it because I'm asking you to do it. You cannot be the person God wants you to be if you don't go to church. So get to church. I'll see you right here on Monday. God bless you. Have a great weekend.
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15: Our intimate relationships should be with those who know our Master, who follow the principles of the Word of God, because that's who we are. and to act otherwise or to link up otherwise with someone intimately in some fashion who is not a believer is to do what? 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They won't work.
7: 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Stay with us to hear 3 tips for living clean in a dirty world.
15: Now the question is, how do we live clean in a dirty world? Well, Paul gives us, I believe, 3 steps here, 3 principles, 3 things that are so very, very important. And I want you to jot them down. I'm going to ask you about them in a few moments. But the first one is this. When we ask the question, how do we live clean in a dirty world? The basic foundation truth is this. And that is that we as believers must recognize that our true nature is different from that of the world. Our true nature is different from that of the world. We don't have the same nature that the world has. That is the society in which we live. It's different. When you and I trusted Jesus Christ as our personal Savior, Christ came into our life to live. And the Bible says He gave us a new nature. Therefore, we are expected to act differently, talk differently than we did before we became a Christian. And so therefore, if we have a new nature, we can expect to live differently than the world lives. And so what Paul is saying here is, he says, don't be bound, don't be a part of, don't get intimately involved in these situations and circumstances and things and organizations because they don't fit who we are. And as the children of God, we are to separate ourselves from them. Now that's number one. Number two, listen to what he says. He says, develop personal relationships wisely. That's what he's implying. Look, if you will, in the 17th verse. He says, therefore, come out from among their midst and be separate, says the Lord, and do not touch what is unclean. And I will welcome you, and I will be a father to you, and you shall be sons and daughters to me, says the Lord Almighty. Now, he's made a very strong statement here when he says, do not be bound together. Don't link yourself up with those things that would cause you to begin to drift and to begin to act like you are no longer a child of God. Now, when he says, and when I say here, develop personal relationships wisely, for the simple reason, all of us have relationships and we'll have relationships all of our life. But the question is, what kind of relationships do we develop? And what Paul is giving us here is a principle, and that is our intimate relationships should be with those who know our Master, who follow the principles of the Word of God, because that's who we are. And to act otherwise or to link up otherwise with someone intimately in some fashion who is not a believer is to do what? Is to bring a whole different philosophy of life into your life and try to mix darkness and light, trying to mix the principles of Satan with the principles of Christ, trying to mix things that don't mix and make them mix and they don't mix and they won't mix and therefore they won't work. You say, well, I've got friends who are lost and I just can't walk away from their friends. I haven't finished. But listen to what he says. You see, he knows us so well. This is why he said this. Verse 17, therefore come out from among the midst of them and separate yourself and don't touch unclean things. He said the most powerful thing he could say, the most needed thing God could possibly have said, he said it right then. He said, and I will welcome you and I will be a father to you and you shall be sons and daughters to me, says the Lord God. Now here's what he's saying. If you walk faithfully before me and you live a clean life, you may have to walk away from some friends. You may have to walk away from some people who want you to indulge in, who want you to go with them, so-and-so. And if you don't, what do? They turn away. That's why he said this. This is so precious. Listen, he said, I'll welcome you. So remember this. Whoever turns away from you, listen, you're walking one direction and you have to turn away from them. When you turn around, you know what you're going to do? You're going to walk right into the arms of Jesus. He's the best friend you'll ever have. He'll meet every single need you'll ever possibly have. He's that kind of God. So sometimes it means you have to walk away. What he's stating here is this. Here's the general principle. The general principle is this. Because we have a new nature, because we're sons and daughters of God, and because we're walking in one direction, the world's going in another, and because what we believe doesn't match what they believe, because our whole perspective on life is different, we're thinking in terms of eternal values, not temporal values, and because we have an entirely different master to whom we have offered ourselves and yielded ourselves as Lord, he says, we have to be very, very wise. And what he's doing, he's stating this principle. And that is, don't get involved in a situation or a circumstance or relationship with unbelievers in a fashion that causes you to contradict by your behavior and by your attitudes the very things that you stand for and the things that you live by. Now, let me tell you what Paul's not saying. He is not saying don't have any contact with unbelievers. Now, some of you may walk out of here or you may say, well, you know, I heard Stanley the other day, and he said that you're not to have any relationship with unbelievers. I didn't say that. Now, I'm going to show you why I didn't say it in a moment. I didn't say that. Nowhere does the Bible say don't have anything to do with unbelievers. It doesn't say that. How in the world would Jesus say, go into all the world and preach the gospel to all creatures if he didn't mean for us to have relationships with lost people? Because oftentimes it's developing a relationship with the lost person whereby they understand what we believe and who we are and why we act the way we act that brings them to the point of wanting Christ. So we're not talking about cutting off all relationships. We're not talking about cutting out all contact. Now, what is he saying to us? He's not saying that you and I should not have any relationship with people who are lost. I mean wicked and as vile as the devil. Why? Because, listen, you and I may be the only hope that person has for Christ. It is a matter of not being contaminated with them, not having contact. And so that's why we have to work diligently at keeping clean in a dirty world. And these folks who say, well, you got to join them to win them. The Bible nowhere says that. Somebody says, well, but Paul says, I must be all things to all people in order to win some. Being all things to all people does not mean indulging in what they indulge in and acting like I believe what I don't believe. But rather, understanding where they are. Keeping clean in a dirty world says sometimes I have to walk away. And walking away is, listen, not for the purpose of priding myself that I'm better than, but for the purpose of separating myself so that I can be the kind of godly witness that my separation from this does not mean that I don't care about you. It must be done wisely, in love, concerned always about the other person. The very purpose of coming to church is to do what is to worship the living God, to learn his ways, to understand the truths of God, to let him convict us and persuade us and to encourage our hearts, to remind us that the power of the Holy Spirit is available within us so that we leave this building, we go out in the world like salt and light, making a difference in a world of darkness. And when you walk into a room that is full of people who are lost in sin, when you walk in, that room brightens up. It doesn't make any difference what they think, what they say. When you walk in, it brightens up. We're to be wise about our relationships. When we walk into darkened rooms, darkened business, darkened organizations, whatever it may be, we are to shine. We are to shine for the kingdom of God. But there's some things he will say to us, not that relationship, don't touch that thing, don't be a part of that. And if we're going to live clean in a dirty world, we just have to make some hard decisions. And the problem today is this. There's so many Christians and so many churches teaching things. Listen, just make it easy. There's not one single verse in the Word of God that says living the Christian life is easy. And the dirtier this world becomes, the more evil it becomes, the more difficult it is going to be for us to walk holy before Almighty God. But listen, the more difficult it becomes, the more valuable every single child of God becomes to God himself. We are his lights. We are the walking witness. Christ is living on the inside of us. If Christ is living on the inside of you and they want you to shut up from your witness, what they're trying to do is to shut God up. They don't want to hear God coming out of you. They don't want to hear God in your life. But my friends, you just keep on talking. Keep on telling the truth. Keep on sharing the faith and keep on living godly before them no matter what. And you know what? Ultimately, you will conquer or they will pay a horrible price for eternity. And that's why it's worth all of our time, all of our effort, all of our energy, all the criticism, everything it takes in order for us to bear witness to the glory of God. So you see, we're not talking about isolation. There's not a single verse in the scripture that says we are to be isolationist. He says, go into all the world and preach the gospel of every creature. That means the missionaries we're sending out to other countries who have all kinds of idols. Suppose they said, They walk into some person's home. I'm a Christian. I hate all idolatry. I hate all other religions. All other religions are anathema. We want you to receive Jesus. What a joke. They meet him across their backyards, and they begin to talk. And that person sees something in this person they've never seen before. They hear something they've never heard before. And what happens? Before long, that saint of God begins to draw that person who is lost into the light. And when they get them into the light and the Spirit of God works in their heart and brings about conviction of sin and the reality, the truth of who the one true God is, they've won them to Christ, not because they became like them, but because they shined before them, clean in the eyes of God and clean before that person. We all get dirty. And therefore, that's why he said, in order to live clean in a dirty world, this is what's necessary. You have to remember who you are, that you have a different nature. And secondly, that you develop wise relationships. The third thing, look at this. And the third thing is all wrapped up in the first verse of the seventh chapter. He says, therefore, having these promises, beloved, let us cleanse ourselves from all defilement of flesh and spirit, perfecting holiness in the fear of God. Now, what in the world is he saying? Don't be bound. Look at all the contrast he mentions here. God says, I'm going to be with you. I'm going to be waiting when your friends turn you away. He says, I'm going to be your father. He said, on the basis of all this. Now, notice what he says. He didn't say, you all. He said, let us cleanse ourselves. Paul never puts himself above other people as being sinless. There's no such thing as a sinless person. We're talking about all of us living in a dirty world and attempting to keep clean. Now, he says, this is the third way. Not only to develop and realize who I am with a new nature, but second, developing wise relationships. But thirdly, he says, here's something that's very important. And that is assuming personal responsibility for dealing with sin in our life. That's the third step. If I don't assume personal responsibility for sin in my life, I'm going to blame it on somebody else or blame it on God. Now, how does this happen? Well, notice what he says. He says, let us cleanse ourselves. Somebody says, well, wait a minute. Doesn't 1 John 1:7 say, we're to walk in the light as he is in the light, and the blood of Jesus Christ, his son, cleanses us from all sin. Correct. That is, all cleansing and forgiveness is from God. That is, that's the cleansing that has made us holy. But I also, and you also have a responsibility on a daily basis for dealing with those actions and those attitudes that are ungodly. Now, let's explain something. We're talking about sanctification. Sanctification is not just some biblical theological word that we should ignore. Sanctification means this, a very important word in the Bible. Sanctification means this, that God, when he sanctifies something or someone, sets that person apart unto himself for himself. Every single one of us who was saved by the grace of God, we were sanctified in that moment. God did what? He set us apart as his own. We are bought with a price. We've become the children of God. He's our heavenly Father, so we're sanctified. Sanctification is a position. It is the position of being owned by God. It is the position of being made holy by God. That is our position. We are saints in the eyes of God. Now, on a day-to-day basis, I have a responsibility. What is that responsibility? He says, cleanse yourselves. Now, what does he mean by that? Well, what's involved in cleansing? Two things, confession and repentance. Confession simply means that I agree with God about what he says, about what I did or what I thought or what I felt. Repentance is not only confessing and understanding that, but repentance says on the basis that I understand what he believes about this, I'm going to have a change of mind. I don't want that in my life because it doesn't fit me. Therefore, repentance is a change of mind, a change of heart, and a change of conduct on the basis of the fact that we agree with God that this does not fit who we are. So now listen carefully. Confession is what we usually put the emphasis on. But the truth is, just telling God about it is not enough. Because you see, if you keep on doing the same old thing over and over and over again, you're just telling God. I'm sure he must get tired of having us tell him the same thing over and over again. Repentance means that not only do I tell him about it, but repentance says, that doesn't fit, and because it doesn't fit, I'm going to do something about it. That is my responsibility to walk away from what is not of God. It isn't enough just to tell him. If I'm going to keep clean in a dirty world, I have my responsibility. His responsibility, forgiveness and cleansing. My responsibility, dealing with sin by confession and genuine repentance before God. Now, let me ask you a question. How often should you cleanse yourselves spiritually? When you sin against God, the Spirit of God, if you're a believer, that quickly, you know that wasn't right. What you said, what you thought wasn't right. So the conviction comes instantly. So think about this. If you say, well, I deal with sin every night before I go to bed. Let me ask you a question. Does the Holy Spirit only convict you of sin before you go to bed? Does he wait till the nighttime to say, okay, let's look at your account for today. This morning at 7 o'clock, you blew your lid bad. Or at your business today, here's what happened. No, he convicts us immediately. When should repentance and confession be exercised? Immediately. Listen, when I'm dirty, I need to deal with the dirt. Not wait at nighttime and because you know what? Isn't it amazing how we can forget some things? It's real convenient to forget the dirt. Or brushing on the rug. And I can remember when I was a kid growing up, my mom on one occasion had me cleaning up and I was pretty small. And she said, you know, the dustpan is over here. So when you finish, you just take it and take it outside. So my mom was gone. So had a linoleum rugs. And I thought, well, I just lifted up that rug, shoved that stuff right under there. And I thought that takes care of that. Well, it was over there next to the refrigerator. And so when my mom came back, of all the places, she walked right across that spot. She said, what's that? She raised it up, and that was my dirt. You know I never did that again? Because somehow I thought my mom had this real evil eye that she could look right through that rug and see all the places I dirtied up. What does God want us to do? He wants us to deal with it. He says, cleanse yourself. Don't try to forget it. Don't try to act like it's not there. He says, cleanse yourselves of these things. Now watch this. He says, of the flesh and of the spirit. Now watch this. Usually, on almost every occasion, Paul uses the term flesh to speak about our naturalness. That is, all of us who are saved, we still have the capacity to sin. And we can still be tempted. And so when we yield to temptation, what are we doing? We are yielding to that naturalness about us. We still have those five senses. And so that's what he's referring to. But on this occasion, what he's referring to are sins of the body, shall we say, physically, outwardly, and inwardly. He's talking about the total personality. Cleanse yourselves of flesh and spirit. So when you think in terms of, say, flesh, like drunkenness or murder or fornication or whatever it might be, or in spirit, pride and arrogance and rebellion and jealousy, whatever it might be, he says, cleanse yourselves of those things. And so while God is in the process of always cleansing us through his blood, we have a responsibility in this dirty world in which we live to deal with those things that don't fit who we are. We're not talking about good conduct and doing the right thing in order to become holy, but because that is our position, that's because of who we are. What he's saying here is, cleanse yourselves of these things so that he who is within you, Christ, he will be more evident. He will be more exhibited. He will be more clear to those who are watching and looking at your life. So we're not cleansing ourselves in order to get forgiven. We're not cleansing ourselves in order to get holy. We are cleansing ourselves and we are taking a spiritual bath continually in order to so remain so clean in the eyes of God that the very person of Jesus Christ who indwells us will be evident and seen by those people around us. How do we live clean in a dirty world? Here's how we live it. We recognize and acknowledge we have a whole different nature in the world in which we live. Our environment's different. Secondly, we choose godly relationships. We are wise in our relationships, the persons, businesses, things, whatever. And thirdly, we assume personal responsibility for our sins. And we deal with them on a daily basis. And we deal with them when they happen in order that not to be saved, but because we are. Not to become children of God, but because we are. Not to become a saint, but because we are one. We deal with those things that would hinder our relationship, our enjoyment of God, and our relationship and our influence upon people who do not know Jesus Christ as their Savior. How do you keep clean in a dirty world? The Spirit of God convicting, revealing, enabling us. Always there to forgive, always there to make it a reality.
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16: 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The worst thing we can do in a crisis is panic. Thankfully, believers have the means to keep calm in stressful situations. Here's a moment with Charles Stanley.
20: I think the primary way we can do that is simply this, to keep our focus on God. Sometimes that's very, very difficult when you're hurting, mm-hmm. if there's emotional pain or physical pain. But there's something about keeping your focus on Him. And what happens is, it's like God keeps reminding us of His promises. I'm with you in this. I'm going to take you through this. For me, that's how I make it through. I just have to keep my focus on Him, saying, God, here's what you said. Here's what you've done in the past. Here's what you've done for your servants in the past. I'm trusting you. I don't feel like it. I don't like it. I'd like to walk away. I'd like to escape. I'm going to trust you. And wherever you are and whoever you are, and whatever's going on in your life, let me just remind you of this. He is there. Sometime He's only there. And that is, there's not anyone else. But God knows how to make Himself so real and so intimate and so absolutely present that sometimes we don't need anybody else. We just need to be aware of His presence. And that's why it's so important that you and I live a godly life, learn to walk in His presence every day. So when these times come, when it looks like the world has lost us totally, we still know that He's there, and that He's there to bring us through the difficulty and hardship and trial, no matter what it is. And that's my prayer for you.
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1: From the Malama Media News Center, I'm Chaz Ontai. Lieutenant Governor Sylvia Luke and her alleged co-conspirators are pleading not guilty. Their lawyers entered the pleas on Thursday morning before Oahu Circuit Court Judge Ronald Johnson. Prosecutors accused the group of trying to secure state money for COVID-19 testing contracts, with Luke allegedly agreeing to accept up to $70,000 in campaign contributions. A national blood crisis is being declared. The Blood Bank of Hawaii says 60% of Hawaii residents will need blood in their lifetime, but only 2% donate. The Blood Bank is a sole supplier for all 18 local hospitals, and donations play a big role. The Yonge Street Donor Center and Waikele Center are open every day of the week for blood donation appointments. 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Partly sunny and breezy. Isolated morning showers. Highs in the upper 80s. Trade winds 15 to 25.
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0: Who doesn't love a great story? Well, on Through the Bible, we're about to sit at the feet of Jesus and listen as he tells some of his most powerful parables. Simple stories packed with eternal truth. We're in Matthew 13, a chapter that unlocks so much of what Jesus is teaching about the kingdom of heaven. Dr. J. Vernon McGee often said this chapter is essential if we want to understand the big picture, and we're going to jump right in where the stories get short, sharp, and unforgettable. So while you open your copy of God's Word, Greg and I have a couple of great letters to share with you.
1: We do, and they come from, I call it the home team, the folks here in the U.S. where the ministry started.
0: Yep.
1: Let's start with Joanne, who writes this. I love the daily letters that bring the world right to our doorstep and the privilege of interceding for others through the World Prayer Team. And while we cannot physically travel to far-off places, we sure can support the mission of taking the whole word to the whole world through our giving. It is absolutely astounding to think of how God has grown this ministry to reach over 250 languages and untold souls brought into the kingdom of our Lord. And home groups, I'm sure there are countless groups that we are not even aware of. The other morning, I tuned in at my usual time, and try as I might, the app would not connect. It struck me even more how critical you are to me. I prayed that whatever glitch happened would clear, and indeed, later that day, it did. Nothing will ever stop God's word. Bless you, bless you, bless you.
0: Wow, Joanne, thank you so much for that encouragement and for referencing the number of languages that we're in and the impact of the small groups. And knowing that you're praying encourages us. And I would encourage anyone who's interested in missions and interested in reaching the world with the gospel to join our World Prayer Team as well. Super easy. Just go to ttb.org, sign up there. Now, here's another great letter. This one's from Maria, who found strength in God's word during some pretty challenging times. Greg, why don't you read that one too?
1: She says, I have been listening to Dr. J. Vernon McGee off and on since 2010. This will be my first time finishing the five-year program. I'm so thankful to be able to go through the Bible with y'all. I have been sharing about the program with everyone I talk to. We have recently lost a dear friend to cancer. Then I broke my left arm, and my friend had surgery on her right arm. It's been a little overwhelming, to say the least, but I'm thankful that I'm not alone. My friend who passed used to hold Bible study at her home. In my heart, I think that she would like us to carry on with our meeting. I want to see if it's possible to start a home group and get some Bible bus passes to hand out. Honestly, I don't think I would be handling stuff as well as I have been if I wasn't going through the Bible and listening to you. Now, Steve, when someone asks if they can start a TTB home group, I could just see you powering up.
0: I would love to see you do that. And our Bible Companions are a great resource for you to do that. They're available for free online at our website, and they're super easy. And you don't have to be all cleaned up either. We had a recent testimony of a guy in Tripura, I think it was India. And I mean, by his own admission, alcohol and other addictions. And his pastor said, why don't you go start a small group? Here's a kit. And you can do the same thing. You don't have to be cleared. Let the Word of God impact your life and let it impact those around you. Greg, why don't you pray for us?
1: Father, we see every day the impact of your word. And now, as we open the Bible and listen to Dr. McGee, we pray that you would touch our lives. In Jesus' name, amen.
0: Let's open to Matthew 13 as we go through the Bible with Dr. J. Vernon McGee.
2: Now today, friends, our study brings us back to the 44th verse of the 13th chapter of Matthew. Now we have put down a certain pattern and principle. Our Lord interpreted two of these parables for us. And I don't think we'd have any right to depart from his interpretation. And we need to note that as we go through this section here, because we have coming up now three unusual parables that deal with certain aspects of the kingdom of heaven. That is, as it is today. Now, the first one is verse 44, and we merely mentioned it and read the verse last time. Again, the kingdom of heaven is like unto treasure hid in a field, the which when a man hath found, he hideth, and for joy thereof goeth and selleth all that he hath, and buyeth that field. Now, let's stop there for just a moment. The field, we already know, is the world. And this is not a sinner buying the gospel, because the gospel, for instance, is not hid in a field. What is it that's hid in a field. Well, it's the nation Israel. The field is the world, and that nation is buried, actually, in the world today. Somebody says, well, they're a nation right now. They are, but they're sure having a struggle, aren't they? And they'll not be able to really enjoy that land until they get it from the Lord Jesus Christ. I was very much interested in reading a paper that I received from that land, and it was of a convention that they had had there of certain scientists. And I noticed in the picture that there was a great sign in both English and Hebrew above the platform. And it read, science will give us peace in this land. Well, may I say that science will not give them peace in that land. Only the Prince of Peace can do that. And they are buried as a nation throughout the world. The largest number of the nation Israel are not in that land, but are in New York City, for instance. And they are still scattered throughout the world. But God is not through with them. He says very definitely in the 11th chapter of Romans, Paul wrote, I say then, hath God cast away his people? God forbid, for I also am an Israelite, of the seed of Abraham, of the tribe of Benjamin. God hath not cast away his people, which he foreknew. Now, friends, apparently Paul believed that the Lord is not through with him. And Zechariah, one of the last writers in the Old Testament, makes it clear there's coming a day when he wrote in the 12th chapter, verse 10, I will pour upon the house of David, upon the inhabitants of Jerusalem, the spirit of grace and of supplications, and they shall look upon me, whom they have pierced, and they shall mourn for me as one mourneth for his only son, and shall be in bitterness for him as one that is in bitterness for his firstborn. That's a day that's yet to come. And you'll find Jeremiah speaks of the fact that he'll gather them from the east and the north and the south and the west. Now, that time has not come yet. When he gathers them back there, they'll even forget the Passover, that which has been remembered longer than any other religious holiday. God is not through with the nation Israel. And this parable, I think, makes that very clear. How did he do it? Well, he's redeemed them. He bought them with his blood, if you please, just as he bought your salvation and my salvation. And there will be, as Zechariah says, that fountain opened in the house of David. Now, we come to the sixth parable. And that's verse 45, and he says, again, the kingdom of heaven is like unto a merchant man seeking goodly pearls, who, when he had found one pearl of great price, went and sold all that he had and bought it. Now, let me give you the popular interpretation of this. The popular interpretation is the sinner is the merchant man, and that the pearl of great price is Christ, and that the sinner goes and sells all that he has that he might buy Christ. Well, that's all very good. It's simple enough. But the merchant man is not the sinner. And the pearl is Christ and salvation, you see, according to these. And there's a hymn that has it like this. I have found the pearl of greatest price. My heart doth sing for joy. And sing I must, for Christ is mine

in Christ, what would he pay? He has nothing. He says, those that are without money and without price, come and buy. O everyone that thirsteth, come ye to the waters, and he that hath no money. And this time he sells all that he has. Well, how can a sinner sell that when he's dead in trespasses and sins? Well, granted that even all that's true, which it's not, but granted that's true, that this interpretation is accurate. What about this? Christ or salvation's not for sale. It's a gift. God so loved that he gave his only begotten Son, the gift of God's eternal life in Christ. Well, somebody says, then what in the world does it mean? Well, a merchant man is Christ. He left home, and he came to this earth from heaven, and he came down to find a pearl of great price. And what did he find? Lost sinners. He died for them. He shed his blood. He sold all that he had. Though he was rich, yet for our sakes he became poor, that we through his poverty might be rich. And he redeemed us to God. He bought us. Now, let's look at that pearl for just a moment. What is the pearl? Well, the pearl's not a stone like a diamond. It's formed by a living organism, a little sea creature. It has a piece of foreign matter, a little particle of sand intrudes itself into the shell of this little creature, and it hurts and harms it. And the organism responds by sending out an accretion and covers over that stone. It gives off that fluid until a ruby-like and emerald-like thing is formed. Oh, no, a beautiful white pearl, not a ruby or emerald. And you don't cut a pearl. A pearl is intact. The minute you cut it, you ruin it. But you can cut a ruby or an emerald. And actually, the pearl was never considered very valuable by the Israelite. You will find that in several passages why you get that impression. Probably I ought to turn to one of those, and it would be over in the 28th chapter of the book of Job. Let me turn there, read verse 12. But where shall wisdom be found, and where is the place of understanding? And then verse 16 says, it cannot be valued with the gold of Ophir, with the precious onyx, or the sapphire. The gold and the crystal cannot equal it, and the exchange of it shall not be for jewels of fine gold. And then he says, listen to this, no mention shall be made of coral or of pearls, for the price of wisdom is above rubies. In other words, pearls and coral are put together. It wasn't considered valuable among the Hebrews, but it was very valuable to the Gentiles. And so when Christ mentioned goodly pearls, why, his apostles wondered. People gave to the pearl a symbolic meaning of innocence and purity, that it was fit only for kings and potentates. And now with this information in our thinking, what about a pearl? Look at the parable. Christ came to this earth. He was the merchant man. He saw man in sin, and he took man's sin and bore it. Sin intruded upon him. It was that foreign matter, and he was made sin for us. And someone has put it like this, I got into the heart of Christ by a spear wound. He was wounded for our transgressions. He was bruised for our iniquities. And what was his response? Well, he put around the sinner that trusts him his white robe of righteousness, and he formed the church. And the pearl is the response of the organism. My sin was the foreign object. He made me white. Impurities made pure. We are his workmanship created in Christ Jesus. Christ saw what he could make out of us, not what we were. Christ sees his church as she will be someday presented to him without spot and without blemish. And he sold all that he had in order that he might gain the church. Beloved, now are we the sons of God. It doth not yet appear what we shall be, but when he shall appear, we shall be like him. And what do you find when you go over to the book of Revelation? I'll not take time to go over there right now. But you find that New Jerusalem, that's the home of the church,
And what is the emblem on the outside of that city? The gates are made of what?

0: A pearl. That's no accident, friend. May I say to you, he is the merchant man. And he's the one that paid all that he had for your redemption and mine, that he might make the church one body presented to him. And it's different from any other very precious jewel. Now, will you notice the seventh and the last parable in this series, verse 47. Again, the kingdom of heaven is like unto a net that was cast into the sea and gathered of every kind, which when it was full, they drew to shore, sat down, gathered the good into vessels, but cast the bad away. So shall it be at the end, not of the world. The Bible doesn't teach the end of this world. Time will be no more, but eternity begins. And as far as I'm concerned, I can't tell the difference, my friend. I've never met anybody else that could. But it means there's no end to it, whatever it is. So shall it be at the end of the age, its aeon. The angels shall come forth and sever the wicked from among the just. And that's the end of the age, when he comes to establish his kingdom, by the way. And he shall cast them into the furnace of fire. There shall be wailing and gnashing of teeth. Our Lord makes it clear in this section that it's a terrible thing to be lost. I was very much interested in reading a scientific paper by men that were presenting certain evidence in several different fields. And the point was, they were not sure exactly what the atom blast would do. They were not sure whether germ warfare would do this. They were not sure what the effect of the pill. There were many things. And then one of the scientists said this. He said, it's just like this matter of eternity today. He said, you may not know whether there's a heaven or hell, but you better make sure that you're going to heaven, because even if you happen to be wrong, you'll be right. And if you're wrong, it's sure going to be bad. My friend, it is. Now, Lord made it very clear. It's going to be very bad, by the way. It's very sophisticated today. You'll be a very suave person. You will not be a square if you deny that there's such a thing as hell. But my brother, my sister, you don't know a thing in the world about it, really, do you? You say, well, you don't either. Only what's in this book. And since this book has been so accurate, and in my own life, I've proven it true, I take it for granted that this is accurate, and I work on that premise. And I think it's more than a premise. My friend, if you were told a hurricane was going to hit your town, wherever you are, what would you do? Well, if you were given the information, why, you might have somebody come along and say, they said that 10 years ago and no hurricane came. And you could say, well, they might have been wrong 10 years ago, but they could be right this time. I think I'll go to a storm cellar. You'd be a fool if you didn't. What about the man that says, I'll take my chance? Be too bad if you're wrong, brother. Our Lord is making that clear in this section here. Now in verse 52, we come to something that is very important again. There are those that even call this a parable. Maybe it is. Then said he unto them, therefore every scribe which is instructed unto the kingdom of heaven is like unto a man that's a householder. And I take it this is a parable. Which bringeth forth out of his treasure things new and old. And that is very personal, so personal that I feel like this is sort of my business. I'm to bring forth things both new and old. When somebody says to me, well, we've heard all that before, sure you have, but that's my business, to bring forth things old, but I do hope we get in a few new things. And that's what we're to do today. Bring forth from the word of God things both new and old. Verse 53, it came to pass that when Jesus had finished these parables, he departed thence. And when he was coming to his own country, that's up in the north, he taught them in their synagogue, insomuch that they were astonished and said, whence hath this man this wisdom and these mighty works? Now, they never question whether he performed miracles. I want to make that clear, that in Christ's day, they never questioned it. The thing they question is, how does he do it? Verse 55, is not this the carpenter's son, And that's what confused him. They did not recognize really who he was. To them, he was just the carpenter's son. And that's all he is to some folk today. Yes, he's a great teacher. He was a great man, wonderful person. But to me, he's just a carpenter's son. That's what many are saying. My friend, he still asks the question, whom do men say that I, the Son of Man, am? And we're going to hear him ask that question before too long. Is not this the carpenter's son? Is not his mother called Mary? His brethren James and Joseph and Simon and Judas? And his sisters, are they not all with us? Whence then hath this man all these things? You see, he had brothers and sisters. They actually were half-brothers and sisters to him. They did not understand him. They were offended in him. But Jesus said unto them, a prophet is not without honor, save in his own country and in his own house. And that is the thing that, of course, deceives a great many people. You don't get too familiar with him. I'm afraid a great many did in that day. And he did not many mighty works there because of their unbelief. Now, this is a tremendous statement. What was it that limited the power of God when he was here? It was unbelief. It wasn't that he wasn't able to do it. And friends, the problem with you and with me is that we do not have faith. And now I'm talking about faith for the salvation of men and women. We need that kind of faith today to believe that he can do it. And he's limited today in your community and your church, in your family, and in your own life by unbelief. And that is certainly true of me also. This is a great truth here. Now that brings us to the 14th chapter of the Gospel of Matthew, and we see now the continuance of not only this rejection of him, but actually we see here that there is this antagonism building up, and this movement in Matthew of the rejection of Jesus as king and his conflict with the religious rulers not only continues but builds up and pyramids. This chapter reveals that events are moving to a crisis, and the slaying of John the Baptist, as we shall see in this chapter, on the pretext that Herod must keep his oath, is an overt act of antagonism toward light and right, which must ultimately lay wicked hands on Jesus. Jesus withdrew in order not to force the wicked hand of Herod, for the hour of Jesus had not yet come. Now, we also will come to the feeding of the 5,000. It's an important miracle. All four gospel writers record this, and this is the only one that they do. We have now in chapter 14 the murder of John the Baptist. Let me begin reading. At that time, Herod the Tetrarch heard of the fame of Jesus and said unto his servants, this is John the Baptist. He's risen from the dead, and therefore mighty works do show forth themselves in him. Somebody says, that sure sounds superstitious. My friend, it is superstitious, but it's not the superstition of the Bible, nor is it the superstition of Jesus, nor is it the superstition of his apostles, nor is it the superstition of Christianity. It's the superstition of old Herod, and the superstition, actually, of ignorant men and women of that day and of this day. Just think of the number of people that go to the 5- and 10-cent store, and I haven't found out anything there you can still buy for 5 cents, but go to the store and get a horoscope and actually follow it. A great many people do that today. Well, that's the same thing existed in that day. Now, no real Christian would believe that type of thing, of course. You see, the ministry and the person of the Lord Jesus could not escape the notice of the king on the throne. And Herod, and I've recommended this before, you ought to look that up in a good Bible dictionary, and you'll find out that Herod family say they're a bunch of rascals and of the very darkest hue. You can talk about the mafia. They were the mafia of the first century, and this Herod is no exception. And he was superstitious. He had a bad conscience. He'd put John the Baptist to death. And believe me, he's disturbed about it. Now, we're going to have to reserve until next time to consider this and the incidents again of a very interesting chapter But actually, I do not feel like it's as significant as chapter 13. Be sure and get our notes and outlines if you do not have them. Until then, may God richly bless you.
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12: Jason came home and told his parents about his new teacher at school. He said, "Our teacher is a man, but he said that he identifies as a woman and wants us to call him Sarah and refer to the pronoun ma'am or miss. I felt a little weird, but that's what we're told, and we must respect each person's wish about gender." Jason's parents looked at one another, not knowing what to say. 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You're tuned to Evidence and Answers radio broadcast with our host, Pat Zukeran. 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The last time we were together, Amy Davison began a message regarding the new battlefield for our children and what that looks like. 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
13: And that is why these other worldviews that are coming at our kids ultimately lead to brokenness, but they're packaged as sex positivity, as something that's good. And that's why we need to be aware and be proactive with talking about our kids. Because as we're going to see in a second, it's told to them from a very young age how they're supposed to act to their detriment, which is why we need to speak. Now, I say that, but I know some of you in the room are probably a little nervous saying, but wait a second. I haven't been having these conversations, and I now have a 16-year-old in my house. it must be too late. It's not too late. You are never too far gone for Christ to redeem as long as you are breathing. If your kids are breathing, if you are breathing, the Holy Spirit is still working. You just got to start talking. So within the biblical worldview, we are made in the image of God, which means we have inherent dignity, truth, and morality. It's knowable and it's absolute. Now, we can't know all the things. I shared last night, I'm a mom of almost three teenage boys. They're absolutely nuts. They're like minions, but bigger. And I wish I had omniscience because I would love to know all the nonsense they're getting into, but that's just not a spiritual gifting. And the same goes for truth. We can't know all of the things, but we can know enough. We can test enough. The Bible has proven itself true that we can know and understand God's word and be able to make right decisions. And the truths of the Bible are absolute for everyone, regardless of whether or not they accept Christianity as their faith, because eventually we are all going to pass away. And all of us, regardless of our worldview, is going to stand before the judgment throne of Christ. And if he has not paid for us, then we are not ushered into heaven, which is why salvation is only in Christ alone. And this also speaks to the importance of discussing sin. See, what kids are told, and we were all told this too, right? Is all those boundaries in the Bible, those thou shalt nots, those are all just to kill your fun. And you're just supposed to go out and find out who you are and you do you, boo. Like all of these statements are being leveled at our kids. But no, when we actually look at God's design, this is protection. This is what a loving parent does for their child, not to squash them, but to protect them because they know that there is danger outside this world. I love how Patrick brought up how worldview is livable. And what we see so often with alternative worldviews is that people do not live consistently with them. A materialistic naturalist who only believes in the physical will completely toss his worldview aside when his five-year-old goes charging off into traffic after a ball. He's not going to look and say, oh, look, guys, natural selection in progress. He's going to go chase after that baby. He's living inconsistently to his worldview. And that's because the worldview, the truth that's there is in direct opposition to his worldview. And he's going back toward the actual truth. Now, human history under the biblical worldview, it's this meta-narrative with our ultimate goal being the Great Commission. Your purpose in this life, we're always talking about purpose, right? You know, the talk show host trying to find your value and your worth. And oftentimes for men, you often are told that your value is based in your paycheck, your bench numbers, like how much you can put up. And that sort of thing for ladies, your worth is often dictated on your beauty and your Instagram followers, that sort of thing. But no, that's not your purpose. That's not your worth. That's not what you're supposed to seek after. Instead, our role, whatever we are doing, whether it's our jobs, our mothering, our goal is to bring as many people to the cross as possible. That's our Great Commission. Because ultimately, as we see here, salvation is in Christ alone. If that is true, then our goal is to live our lives to bring as many people with us as possible. Now, what this does, in fact, when we look at Romans 1, 18 through 32, in fact, I'm going to bring it up here, if you'll bear with me just a quick second. So what we see in Romans 18 through 32, this was actually the brokenness within the society, but our culture today has taken it as a blueprint. I mean, honest to goodness, it's like they looked at this and started designing reality TV after it. And this was meant as a warning. It says, but the wrath of God is being revealed from heaven against all godlessness and wickedness of people who suppress the truth by their wickedness, suppress the truth. That's exactly what our culture is doing. Since what was made known to them about God is plain to them because God has made it plain to them. For since the creation of the world, God's invisible qualities, his eternal power and divine nature have been clearly seen, being understood from what has been made so that people are without excuse. People knew God's commands. They were aware of it, but instead they chose to reject it and raise up false idols in their stead. So what they did is they warped their worldview. And often when we think about this, any poor decision that we've made, it often stems from a broken worldview first. It starts in the mind, not the action. And so what happened is the people, they rejected God's truth. And what happens when we pull away from God, we lose our ability to see the world rightly. We lose those truth and morality anchors. And instead, we have to find placeholders for them. So it says the people raised up idols in their own image and of the created. And we actually see this in a song. Let's see if any of you know this is classic. It says, you and me, baby, ain't nothing but mammals. Some of you are whispering it. So let's do it like they do on the Discovery Channel. That's the phrase. I believe it's Bloodhound Gangs wrote that gem. Now, most kids during the 90s and early 2000s, when they heard that song, they're like, yeah, you and me, baby. What they didn't recognize, what worldview is packaged in there? A materialistic worldview. You're nothing but an animal. It doesn't matter what you do or what somebody else does with you. But most kids didn't see it like that. They just saw it as a green light to live out their lifestyle. So the truth was rejected. False idols were lifted up and worshiped, because anytime we pull away from God, we leave what C.S. Lewis calls a God-sized hole that has to be filled with something. And our culture loves to fill it with money, power, and sex. Those are the top three. And so what happens is when we pull away from God, our thinking becomes futile and our hearts become darkened, and we end up giving over into these appetites. And what happens is when sexual desires that are based out of brokenness are reveled in, it leads to the destruction of society as a whole. And that's exactly what you see as you go into verse 28 and 29 of Romans 1. It's complete destruction. But what else do we see? We see at the end of it that these people, even in the midst of their brokenness, they encouraged others to do likewise. And that's exactly what we're seeing in the Affirming Ally program. Just be an ally. Affirm, embrace, endorse, defend, do not question. That's what's being encouraged today. So what this means is that when a worldview is corrupted, all of a sudden it makes very huge impact on our identity. And our identity directly affects our appetites. And under the biblical worldview, these work in concert with one another beautifully. So our biblical worldview will affirm our identity in Christ, and our identity in Christ will align with our biblical worldview. And when a false claim comes in, a false worldview claim comes in and says, no, your identity is actually based on who you sleep with. Ooh, wait a second. That does not align with the biblical worldview. What do we do? What do our kids do? Toss it out. Same with the worldview. If an identity claim comes in that doesn't align, it gets tossed out. And both of those work together to shepherd and steward our appetites. Because if you have ever read the book of Song of Solomon, spoiler alert, sex is God's blessing. It's good. It's fun. It makes babies and they're adorable. It's a good thing. But most kids were not taught that growing up. They kind of got like a reverse Nike campaign, just don't do it. And they were shamed about it until they got to the altar. And then they were told, okay, go nuts. But everybody then had years and years of emotional sexual baggage. And they're like, wait a second, now I'm supposed to flip on the switch? This doesn't make sense. And that's why it's important for us to teach biblical sexuality correctly, because when we don't, it can lead to brokenness in the process. And this brokenness being promoted to our kids right now is under the guise of sex positivity. So sex positivity is coming at your kids like a freight train. And in fact, that's actually shaping a lot of these sex ed curriculums today, is this no holds bar approach to sex. In fact, I found about this in an article that I read on a health app, and it said, what is sex positivity? And I got this app right when I was writing the book, Mom Bear's sexuality book. So I said, well, this is fortuitous. I'm writing about sex. I like sex and I like being positive. So what can go wrong? I opened the article. This is how they describe sex positivity. To be sex positive, you must believe that you can have sex with whomever you want, whenever you want, however many people you want, inside of a married relationship, outside of a married relationship. It does not matter. You know them, you don't know them. It's all good. That's how you be sex positive. Y'all want to know how they describe sex negativity? Anybody guess? No cheating from the people who were here last night. Yep. Heterosexual monogamous sex within marriage. That's sex negativity. Now, Teen Vogue and Teen Cosmo kicked it up a notch. And the reason I bring them in is because this is all a talk about how it's affecting our kids. So if you've got girls who are interested in the publication, Teen Vogue or Teen Cosmo, they also run articles on sex positivity. And what they told girls is, yes, this is what sex positivity is. But there's also other stages to it. See, if you have a friend who's talking about these hookups that she's having with some guy on Tinder, and then she's meeting some other people the next weekend, and she also met up with a bunch of girls the last weekend, and you were to go up to your friend and say, friend, I love you so much, but I think what you're doing is inherently dangerous for you, physically, emotionally, spiritually, and I really think you should stop. If you were to do that, what they told these girls is that you're actually projecting sex negativity on your friend, and you need to be silent. Now, if you have achieved silence, good on you. But if internally you're still feeling like listening to their escapades and you're like, oh, this is not a good idea, you have what's called internalized sex negativity, and you need to stomp that down until you no longer hear it or feel it anymore. That's what's advised to teen girls. Do y'all recognize what that is? It's the coaching on how to silence the Holy Spirit in the life of your daughter or your sister or your youth group girls. That's what these girls are promoted. That's how they achieve ultimate freedom in being able to use their body how you want. But statistically speaking, those people who are active in this lifestyle have substance and alcohol abuse, that they have increased rates of depression and anxiety and suicidal ideation. And when people are involved with them from a counseling setting, what they're told is that, no, just write them a prescription for Xanax and send them on their way. This is what's being told to kids. And so that's why it's so important for us to speak truth in this, because look at this worldview just for a quick second. Reality isn't rooted in creation. It's in your mind and your desires. And who you are, you're an evolutionary result. There's one gal who this is how she referred to herself. She said, "I'm just a hunk of meat. Who cares what I do with a piece of flesh between my legs?" That's how she described herself. There you go. Materialism, right in all of its glory. And that's how she described herself. And she thought it was empowerment. We're evolutionary results under this worldview. Truth and morality, because it's not rooted in God, they have to find placeholders for that. And the very best they could come up with is consent and pleasure. What they say is, if you consent to it, then it's good, true, and moral. And if you get pleasure from it, it's also good, true, and moral. Church, what do you think of that? Does that work? No. Can you consent to things that are inherently dangerous, degrading, oppressive? 100%. I think all of us have a story or two where we've done that exact thing because we are so good at talking ourselves into doing some of the most awful things. What about pleasure? Can you get pleasure out of things that are degrading, immoral, abusive? Some of you have this in your background. Absolutely. But did that make it good? 100% no. Our judicial system cannot even be predicated on this. In fact, if your kids don't believe that this doesn't work as truth and morality, just take them to the local state penitentiary. There's a whole bunch of people in there that consented and got pleasure to absolutely immoral things. And like I said, our judicial system would not run without a biblical foundation for truth and morality. They'll deny it, but that's the only way they're grounding it. For today, our kids are told that the ultimate sin in life is to be inauthentic. In fact, authenticity, it's like really big. I think they even have it on mugs now. They're told that they need to be authentic. And that if you're not, you're actually practicing something called self-harm. So whatever you desire, whatever's in your head, whatever you desire, you need to go after that. Because if you don't, you're practicing self-harm. You're hurting yourself. But can we think of things that are wrong? I mean, ladies, we're super good at this, right? How many times have we gotten out of the mirror or gotten out of the shower, caught a glimpse of ourselves in the mirror and said, "What is going on with all of that?" And all we see are all of our flaws. And then we start thinking, "Man, I am not good enough because I do not look like these airbrushed Instagram princesses." But is that true? No, it's not. Our minds can perceive truth, but it cannot create it. And so we have to be careful that we do not elevate our minds to this godlike status. But that's exactly what sex positivity does, because what they want kids to do is to elevate them to the point of being gods of their own worldview, gods of their own religion, because when they can do that, then they can cultivate them like puppets and ultimately pull them away from God. Now, look what this does. So remember how the biblical worldview, you had your worldview and identity, and they worked and helped each other to filter out falsehood and shepherd and steward your appetites? Because again, sex isn't wrong. It's a good blessing, but we want to make sure that we use it within the bounds of marriage because that's where protection is. But here under sex positivity, what happens is now the reigning supreme determinant of truth is one's appetites. Your appetites then determine what your identity is. And any sort of worldview that comes in, well, now it has to go through the filter that affirms your identity. And if it doesn't, you toss it aside. In fact, that's what's advertised in a book. It's called The Deconstructionist Playbook, how they tell people on how they're supposed to view scripture. It's a three-part process. You are supposed to accept what you want to accept, rewrite what you want to rewrite, and throw out anything you don't want. That's how you approach the Word of God. Who then is God in that scenario? The individual. But deconstruction is on the rise because of how alluring it is, because it offers the person to be able to customize their own faith like going to a buffet. And it's especially prevalent within sexuality. Now, how this is reaching girls. So if you've got girls, this is how it's coming right at your little ones. If you don't have girls, if you're an all-boy household, you still want to be aware because more than likely he's going to want to take one of them to prom. So be aware of what's going on. Plus, this can help open up ministry opportunities. So for girls, they start in the objective category. So they're groomed to objectify. And you actually see this really easily just going to the toy aisle. So go to the toy aisle of your local Target, Walmart, whatever. And what you'll notice is that up until about the age 5, the toys are really cutesy, like cottagecore, adorable. And then all of a sudden, they look like they know which hotels charge by the hour. And those are the LOL Surprise Bratz dolls. They're trumpeted as fashion dolls. But I'm sorry, what baby toddler needs to be dressed in fishnet stockings with a tattoo on its butt? And this is given to little girls. In fact, these companies were actually confronted and they said, why are you making these hyper-sexualized dolls and giving them to girls? Don't you think that's bad for them? They go, well, we're making them because it makes money. People want them. They buy them. And we even see this within girls' clothing as well. I've walked through the girls, I've got a 4-month-old little girl, and I walked through the girls' clothing aisle, and they have booty shorts with words written across the butt. I saw a little girl, she was probably 6 or so, running around with a pair of shorts that said Juicy on her rear. There are push-up bras for young girls who are going through puberty. They have push-up bras now for these, thongs for girls as well. So these girls are hyper-sexualized from a young age because it has to be cultivated. And this is also prevalent within cartoons. So what studies have found, there was a study that was done that they evaluated the top 10 girls' cartoons. And what they found is that in these top cartoons, there were 3 to 4 instances of hyper-sexualized behavior within the girls per episode, meaning that the girl characters would like dress in something a little low cut or flirty, or sometimes the girls would be all sweet and cutesy to try and get out of trouble. And the girls are perceiving this. And what's interesting is there was another study that was done and they took 6 to 9-year-old girls. They brought them into a room and they showed them 2 paper dolls. So the dolls were physically identical. So it would be like 2 of me. And one of them looked like me, just dressed in casual clothes. And the other had booty shorts, the high heels, low cut crop top, boobs pushed out, all the big makeup and everything. And they showed these pictures. So this would be tail end of kindergarten to 3rd grade. That's the girls they were asking. And they said, hey girls, 2 questions. Number one, which one of these dolls do you think would be most popular in school? Do you want to take a guess who they picked? Daisy Dukes. Then they asked, hey girls, who do you want to be as your ideal self? Guess who they picked? So these were the dolls used in the study. So girls aged 6 to 9 years old were looking at these 2 dolls and they said, the middle ones are going to be super popular in school. And that is exactly who I want to look like when I grow up. Why? Because the messages that they're seeing on TV and in movies are telling them that this is beautiful. This is desirable. This is attractive. This is how I'm going to get money, power. This is how I'm going to make it. This is how I'm an empowered female. That's what they're being told. So what happens is they're in this objectifier mode and then they're given a catalyst of one of these. And now all of a sudden the girl's social status social community goes from her classroom and a few friends to now the world. And she is competing with the world. And what social media grooms girls to be is that, well, you need to put in more salacious content because that's how you get the followers, get famous, become a Twitch streamer. This is what you got to do. And what they found is actually since the institution of social media, girls' mental health has completely tanked because now girls are having to compete with the artificial and they're groomed to perform. That's what they're told. This is how you have to behave, ladies. And in fact, the APA actually coined the term self-objectification, purely correlating to social media, because what they're recognizing is that these little girls within the past 20 years have been hypersexualized at an enormous rate, and now they are participating in self-objectifying behavior for the consummation of others, for others to consume them. They have reduced themselves to objects purely because social media tells them this is what you want to do. I mean, think about it. All of us are like millennials and older. So, I mean, what did y'all want to be when you grew up, when you were a kid? What did you say? Firefighter, astronaut, veterinarian, doctor. That's what they said. What do kids today, do you know what they say when they're asked, what do you want to be? Influencer. That's what they want to be. And that's what's groomed to these girls. But see, what the problem is, they're always having to compete with morality. And so what happens is as girls grow up, they have to be groomed to make promiscuity positive. So now it's a form of empowerment. Beyonce, Taylor Swift, all of the Hollywood elites are saying, this is the lifestyle you are to seek after. You now have to reform. You now have to actually try and make change to take on this 3rd and 4th wave skewed view of feminism. And that's what they're empowered to do by even Demi Lovato and Disney stars. And the goal, like we talked about earlier, is ultimately deconstruction, because you cannot produce on OnlyFans and be a Bible-believing Christian. You can't do it. And so their goal is to get rid of the Christianity, because OnlyFans and pornography in general is around me a $93 billion a month industry. And you can bet your bottom dollar that they want a piece of it. You can see that actually in the commercials that are out now. Carl's Jr. recently had a commercial to where it was women in lingerie licking ketchup off their thighs while chomping down on a burger. They want the sex appeal because that brings money. And that's what our kids are seeing. Now for boys, it's a little bit different. Girls are groomed to objectify, boys are groomed to consume because they know that pornography can hardwire a boy's brain and make him a lifelong consumer. In fact, between the ages of 10 to 14, neural pathways are forming in your boy's brain at 4 times the normal rates, registering hormones like pleasure. So if they can get your son addicted to pornography before that time, now they can hardwire his brain and make him a lifelong consumer of porn. In fact, the average age for porn exposure for boys is 8 years old, and that's actually a little high. It was actually the age that my son was exposed to pornography at a friend's house. He went over to a friend's house to play at 8 years old, and he came home, and all of a sudden on my tablet, I noticed that there was some very questionable content that was in the history. And when I confronted my son about it, he confessed, well, my friend grabbed his high school brother's tablet, and he said, hey, guess what's on my older brother's tablet? Exposed him to pornography. My son came home, started looking it up on ours. In fact, the way he phrased it, he goes, well, I was curious, so I inquired further. I'm like, how very formal of an inquiry into pornography you just gave me. He was 8 years old at the time. And so that is the goal, is to get them while they're young, because they want kids to be sensual consumers, not sensible consumers. They just want their money. And in fact, nowadays, you know how they have rehabilitation facilities for drug and alcohol use. And one of the fastest new growing rehabilitation facilities is for porn addiction. And many of the individuals who are there are teenage men. And it leads to this terrible brokenness, but it's easily accessible. It's on their video games. In fact, once your kid, when they're little, video games are pretty innocuous. I mean, Minecraft, the women are about as attractive as Margaret Thatcher. There's just not much going on. But once they grow out of the Minecraft phase, all of the ladies grow out of their clothes. You look at these action movies and these video games, it's like, oh my gosh, you can find this Mesopotamian artifact, but you can't find a shirt. What happened? But that's intentional, because they want our boys, again, to be attracted to the sensual. And what they offer them is a three-part trope. The girls look like models, they're scantily clad, and they're often sexually aggressive. And when boys were asked, hey guys, this stuff that you're watching in pornography, do you think that's real life? They said 60% of them said, yep, and I can't wait till it happens to me. And what's interesting is the outfits on those girls in the video games and the action movies are the same outfits on the dolls in the girls' toy aisle, because the goal is to breed this circle of brokenness, this cycle of brokenness, and it's effective. But how many of our kids are recognizing it? They're not. Gosh, this is just, I mean, Halloween costumes are terrible for anyone who has a girl over the age of 8. They're hypersexualized, but the girls just think it's cute and fun. They don't recognize what actually is going on. And the boys are told that this is what a woman is supposed to be like and act like. And if she doesn't, just toss her aside and find somebody else. But our boys deserve better. Our girls deserve better, and so do we. And that's where you come in.
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15: From the Malama Media News Center, I'm Chaz Ontai. Lieutenant Governor Sylvia Luke and her alleged co-conspirators are pleading not guilty. Their lawyers entered the pleas on Thursday morning before Oahu Circuit Court Judge Ronald Johnson. Prosecutors accused the group of trying to secure state money for COVID-19 testing contracts, with Luke allegedly agreeing to accept up to $70,000 in campaign contributions. A national blood crisis is being declared. The Blood Bank of Hawaii says 60% of Hawaii residents will need blood in their lifetime, but only 2% donate. The Blood Bank is a sole supplier for all 18 local hospitals, and donations play a big role. The Yonge Street Donor Center and Waikele Center are open every day of the week for blood donation appointments. 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Partly sunny and breezy. Isolated morning showers. Highs in the upper 80s. Trade winds 15 to 25.
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0: Good afternoon and welcome to the Narrow Path radio broadcast. My name is Steve Gregg and we're live for an hour each weekday afternoon. This is Friday, the last weekday of this week, and therefore the last day for you to get through to the program before the weekend. The lines are full, which means don't bother calling at the moment. You'll just be turned back by a busy signal. But in the course of this hour, lines will open up. And if you have questions about the Bible or the Christian faith, or you want to express reasons for disagreement with the host on something, I'd be very happy to hear from you. That's what we do here every day. We've been doing it for 29 years on the air. And you're welcome to call this number, 844-484-5737. Now, there's a lot of eights and fours, so let me give you this, especially a lot of fours. This is the number again, 844-484-5737. And that's the number that gets through, but not right now. It won't because our lines are full. But use that number. I call randomly in the next, you know, some minutes from now, and there will be lines opening up. And we will be glad to have you on the program. Our first caller today is Greg calling from Bakersville, California. Hi, Greg. Welcome to the Narrow Path. Thanks for calling.
1: Thank you, Steve. I really enjoy your show. I watched your debate with Chris Morrison about once saved, always saved, and I was blown away by your humble spirit. You obviously have the Holy Spirit in you, the way you handled that debate and the way you handled yourself. I hope that my question isn't too much like the belly button question you had a few days ago, but we know a little bit about Christ's childhood and his visit to the temple, but what is it that you think he was like as a child? Did he was God, obviously. Did he act like a God, or did he act like a child? Did he need to be reared and fostered and grown and his behavior? What do you think that was like?
0: Right. Well, that's something that we may never be able to say. You're asking, what was Christ's subjective awareness? What was his subjective, what was it like to be him? I mean, the Bible tells us that God took on a human form and lived among us as a human being, but still with his divine nature. And so what would it be like? You know, I'm a human being. What would it be like if I knew I was God? And if I were God in the flesh, which I'm not, but if I were, would I know that from the time I was born? Or is that something that would dawn on me at some point? And if so, how would I be sure of it? And so forth. You know, these are questions we sometimes wonder, thinking people do. You know, what was it like to be Jesus? If he was God visiting us in the flesh, as a child, did he think of himself as God? Or what? Now, the answer is not known to us. We can't get under the skin of Jesus in his childhood and so forth, and we don't have even any record of his inner thoughts or even his actions between age 2 and 12, especially, and then after 12 till age 30. We don't have any record of his activities or statements or inner thoughts. We can say this, though. There are some hints. In Philippians chapter 2, it tells us that Jesus, before becoming a man, says he existed in the form of God. And he did not consider his equality with God a thing to be clung to be grasped. But he released that. He emptied himself, it says. And he took on the form of a servant. Now, for God, who fills the whole universe, to empty himself to the degree of being able to take on a human form, what does that involve? I mean, obviously, God fills the universe. A human being does not. He's got to trim himself down to our size in some respects. Now, we have to say there are some qualities of deity, which although Jesus remained deity while he was human, he had to kind of sacrifice those for the time being. For example, omniscience. God is omniscient. He knows everything. Well, we're told that Jesus didn't know everything. He said he didn't know everything. He said there was at least one thing that he mentioned that he said only the Father knows that. He said, I don't know that. The angels don't know that. And we know also that Jesus had to learn as a child. He wasn't born knowing everything. He, as far as we know, he wasn't even born knowing how to read or speak or do any of those things. What we are told in Luke chapter 2, in the last verse of Luke 2, that the child Jesus increased in wisdom and in stature, which means his height, and in favor with God and man. So just like any other person growing up from childhood, he increased in size and he increased in wisdom, which must mean if you can increase in wisdom, it means you don't start out with all wisdom. You gain more wisdom as you get older. I believe that Jesus took on all the handicaps of a human being, though before he was a human being, he had all the characteristics of God. So God is omnipresent. He's everywhere at once. Jesus, while he was on earth, was not everywhere at once. He was one place at a time. If he was one place and wanted to be another place, he had to walk there. Sometimes he had to walk a whole week to get where he wanted to be. He wasn't everywhere at once. Omnipresence is a divine attribute, but that certainly is one that Jesus emptied himself of when he trimmed himself down to our size to become one of us. Like I said, omniscience is another one. God knows everything. Jesus did not, as he himself told us he did not. God is all-powerful, but Jesus became a weak infant. You know, one aspect of God being all-powerful is the Bible says he never gets weary. He's got infinite energy. He doesn't ever get tired. But

which Jesus possessed and which he emptied himself of when he came to live among us. He lived under the real handicaps of a real human being. And in the absence of information to the contrary, I'm going to say that when Jesus was born, he didn't know anything else than an ordinary newborn baby knows. I don't think he could understand what people were saying around him until he learned the language, just like any baby does. I don't think he knew what people were thinking any more than we do. I don't think he knew what was going on the other side of the universe. I think he had to learn what was going on in the spot of the universe where he was. Now, how, you know, in other words, being Jesus was in many respects probably very much, especially in his early years, very much like being anyone else. He was learning, growing, developing relationships. He learned how to do carpentry from as an apprentice under Joseph and so forth, because both he is referred to by the people of Nazareth as the carpenter and also as the carpenter's son. So Joseph was a carpenter, and Jesus also became a carpenter. Remember, Jesus worked in the shop apparently till he was 30 years old, so he had time for the locals in town to get to know his business and his trade before he left that to become a preacher. Now, did Jesus know he was God at some point? Of course he did, or at least, we don't know exactly how Jesus would have explained that. We don't have Jesus ever saying, "I am God," okay? And he very rarely says, "I am the Son of God." Both of these things are affirmations that are made about him in Scripture, and I believe them. I believe he was God in the flesh, and I believe he was, as a human being, he was known as the Son of God. Now, Jesus knew this about himself at least by the age of 12. And the only anecdote from the life of Jesus that is recorded for us of his pre-age 30 activities or statements. Before he was 30, we only have, there was 30 years there, we only have one story about Jesus speaking or knowing anything, and that's when he was 12. When he was 12, he and his family went to the temple. He went to, he got lost in the crowd, apparently. His parents lost track of him, and when they sought him, they found him at the temple, and he was conversing with the learned teachers of the law, the religious leaders. And the Bible says he was asking them questions, and they marveled at his answers, which is interesting because, he's asking questions, but they marveled at his answer. So it must be that they gave an answer, and he must have responded to their answer. And if his adult life and the records of his conversations with these same leaders tell us anything, he was pointing out the weakness of their answers. They answered certain things, like when he was an adult, he said, whose son is the Messiah? And the religious leaders were, well, he's David's son, which is in a sense true. But then Jesus said, well, if he's David's son, why did David in the Psalm 110 verse 1, why did David refer to the Messiah as his Lord? How can your own son be your Lord? And it says the leaders couldn't answer him. Now that was a conversation and an exchange that took place in his adult life. But apparently there were things like that being discussed by Jesus and the teachers when he was 12. And his answer baffled them. They marveled at his wisdom. Now, we don't read that he did any miracles or anything like that, but we do read that Mary, when she found him, kind of scolded him for getting lost. And he said, why did you have trouble finding me? Wouldn't you know I must be about my Father's business? Or another translation of that line is, I must be in my Father's house. Now, interestingly, he's referring to God as his Father. The temple was his Father's house. That means that at age 12, Jesus regarded himself to be, in some unique sense, the Son of God. Did he know it before that time? Maybe, maybe not. But at least from that point, he knew it. Like any growing person, we read it, it's after that he increased in wisdom and stature. So even after age 12, it's possible that the ramifications of who he was came to him gradually or in bits and pieces. I would say by revelations. I believe that God revealed to him he was the Son of God. And he might

0: kind of revealed it before he was age 12. You know, age 12, 13, that's around the time that a Jewish boy is transitioning from being a boy to a man. I mean, modern Jews have a bar mitzvah for a Jewish boy at age 13, which is emblematic of him passing from childhood to manhood and to being a responsible agent in his own right, not simply under his parents' household authority. So, you know, it's possible that this was true, that Jesus at that point was transitioning from childhood to manhood, and at that point God revealed to him who he was. How? I don't know. He could have spoken to him. He could have given him a dream. He could have, it could have just come to him as an insight given by God. Just like later on, when Jesus asked Peter, "Who do you say I am?" He actually asked all the 12, and Peter answered. He said, "You're the Christ, the Son of the living God." Okay, so Peter recognized him as the Son of God too. And Jesus, "Blessed are you, Simon Bar-Jonah. Flesh and blood has not revealed this to you, but my Father in heaven." In other words, you recognize me as Son of God because the Father has revealed it to you. And, you know, and yet we have no reason to believe that Peter had a dream or a vision at that time, or some special angel came and revealed to Peter that Jesus is the Son of God. It's something that dawned on him. The Father opened his understanding and recognition of this fact. It was a spiritual insight that Peter had. And it's very possible that this is how it came to Jesus too earlier, when he was a child or when he was becoming a man. Now, I'm speculating here a bit, but this is not unlikely to be true. It could be true. It could be false. But my guess is that Jesus growing up until age 12 or thereabouts was probably, as far as his inner experience was concerned, probably not much different than that of any godly child. I mean, I know, for example, I'm an ordinary person. I was raised in a godly home. I was going to church. I had a Bible. I thought about the Bible a lot. I read the Bible a lot. I cared a lot about the Bible when I was a child. I believed every word the Bible said, and I probably meditated on the Bible as a preteen more than most of the kids in the church I know did. At least they thought I did. And I suppose they were right, because I began to get my own insights into things in the Bible and into spiritual things based on those insights. And I'm just a normal person. Jesus was not a normal person. But his experience as a child might have been, you know, not much different than that. That he had a Godward orientation. He was in a godly family. He knew the Word of God. He was taught the law, as all Jewish boys were, and he obviously had a much more than average, probably we might say, rather than more than average, we might say a unique, you know, awareness of the importance of God and of his law and so forth. And then at some point, God revealed to him that he was who he is and who Christians now say he is. So this is my meanderings on this subject. I mean, it's certainly an interesting question. When did Jesus know? What was it like being God in the flesh for him? As a child, all bets are off. But what I've just described could well be the case with him. And I guess I'm inclined to suspect that that is the way it was, though I could certainly be wrong. All right. Let's talk next to Jim in Hayward, California. Hi, Jim. Good to hear from you again.
1: Yes, Steve.
0: Yes.
1: Good to talk to you again.
0: Yes,
1: by the way, I believe your producer passed you my phone number last week.
0: Yes, he did, but I don't know that I haven't had occasion to call you. Am I supposed to call you about something?
1: Yeah, would you please, because I don't have internet access. And I would like to make a contribution to support the program, so I wish you would call me for that.
0: Well, I appreciate that. I'll see, I'll call you when I can.
1: Okay, appreciate that.
0: Okay.
1: Now, you mentioned Calvin, of course, the Institute of the Christian Religion, but Calvin was actually, shall we say, parroting St. Augustine.
0: That's true.
1: And, you know, I've always considered myself, theologically speaking, an Augustinian.
0: Well, you're Lutheran, and Luther was Augustinian.
1: So, I, you know, believe, you know, it seems to me, as I've read the testimony of Augustine, that he really saw himself as somebody who could not have, on his own, become a believer.
0: Yep, yep, yeah, he believed that eventually, yeah.
1: And let me just say this.
0: It's true. Augustine held to what we now call Calvinism. And as far as we know, nobody in the church before Augustine held to those views. So Calvin's views, at least as held among church fathers, did not exist until Augustine. And that was around the late 4th and early 5th century. Now, before that time, church fathers spoke on the same subjects as Augustine did on these things and had a different viewpoint than what he later expressed. But they knew of the doctrines that Augustine held, at least what we call Calvinism. Now, see, Augustine had many, you know, doctrines that virtually all Christians hold. I mean, he definitely was obviously a Trinitarian and believed that Christ is the Son of God and all those things. Jesus died for our sins and rose again. I mean, those things that all Christians hold, Augustine, of course, held. The thing is, Augustine wrote hundreds of thousands of pages of material on theology, and obviously got into realms that not all Christians hold the same views about. So when we talk about the distinctive views of Augustine, there's a whole lot of distinctive views of Augustine to consider, but when we're talking about Calvinism, we're talking specifically about those views of Calvinism which were found in Augustine, and which have to do with the Calvinistic understanding of sovereignty of God and of free will and of predestination. Those famous Calvinistic doctrines were originated with Augustine. I mean, of course, Calvinists would say, no, they originated with the Apostle Paul or with Jesus or even maybe the Old Testament. Yeah, well, anyone can say that about their beliefs, but I don't believe they're in the Bible. I don't find them there. And you can't find them in any theological works prior to Augustine. But before Augustine, church fathers did talk about those very subjects, but they talked about them opposite of the way Augustine did. They argued entirely for free will, and they actually wrote against the view that all such things are determined by God, that whether you believe or not is a thing God has determined. That they actually addressed that and said no. They understood that to be part of Manichaeanism, which Augustine, of course, adhered to before he was a Christian. In his youth, Augustine was a Manichaean philosopher, and then he became a Christian later. Well, Manichaeanism held those views, and therefore, when they appeared in Augustine's writings late in his life, in his disputes with Pelagius, they suspiciously appear to be his old Manichaean ideas reemerging, because all the earlier church fathers, in addressing those same subjects, said those were Manichaean heresies, and that Christians they expressed the opposite views, namely that God does not determine who's going to be a Christian, who's not, and that everyone has a free will, and we're totally responsible for our actions because of that. So Augustine really did introduce very new concepts into Christianity, and since he's the most influential theologian in church history, being the father of both Roman Catholicism and of the Reformation, his views have become very acceptable, in fact, revered in churches. The thing is, though, if we had lived in his time, if we had been schooled in the church fathers and in scripture and the things the church believed for the first 3.5 centuries, we might have recognized some of Augustine's stuff as heretical, as the intrusion of pagan philosophy being mixed in with Christianity. Now, Augustine was a very good Christian in most respects, I believe. I believe he was a sincere and godly monk, and that he was saying what he thought was true. But I don't believe he was infallible. And therefore, I would never describe myself, and frankly, even if I agreed with everything he said, I wouldn't necessarily describe myself as Augustinian. I'm a Christian. I'm not of Paul. I'm not of Cephas. I'm not of Augustine. I'm not of Pelagius. I'm not of Arminius. I'm of Christ. And being of Christ means, if I might share some of the views that some famous theologians have because I find them to be taught by Christ. But my loyalty is not to any theologian. My loyalty is to Christ. That's the way I see it. And you're right, Augustine came to see himself the way that Calvinists see themselves, namely that the only way they would possibly have come to faith in Christ is if God predestined them to be and more or less made that something unavoidable for them. That is, they couldn't not believe because God's sovereign decree had elected them to believe. Now, that's the Calvinist view. That's the Augustinian view. It certainly was not the view of any Christians that we know of in the church for the first 3.5 centuries. So, I'm not Augustinian. Obviously, there's things Augustine believed that I also believe. In fact, I think much of what Augustine believed, all Christians believe. But like most theologians who write many volumes of theology, his own ideas about some theological things would differ from the views of many other Christians on those same subjects. In the case of Augustine, his views on these subjects differed from the views of all Christians before him that we know of for 3 centuries. So when somebody innovates new theology that the first 7 generations of Christians would have rejected and would have seen as unscriptural, then we need to take a look at his theology very carefully to make sure that it's not just that he's influential because he's a good arguer, but we need to make sure whether he's interpreting the scriptures correctly. Now, one of the things that Augustine had against him, and he admitted this, he didn't read Greek. He was a Latin father, and Latin was his language. And he knew some Greek, just like I know some Greek. I can't read Greek either. But I know a little Greek. I know some words and stuff in Greek, but I certainly would flail in a situation where I had to analyze Greek grammar in a very deep and sophisticated way. Even to just read the Greek New Testament and translate, I couldn't do it. So and neither could he. Now, that's interesting. Because the church fathers before him that he disagreed with were Greek fathers. You know, Koine Greek, the Greek language of the New Testament, was their native tongue. They grew up reading Greek. That was what they spoke, at their mother's breast. They cut their teeth on the language of the New Testament. And for 300 years, they read the New Testament in their own native language, which is the language it was written in. And they didn't see it the way Augustine later did. But Augustine's ideas were influenced in some cases by the way the Latin Bible read rather than the Greek. And that's one reason that I haven't really followed him in that. We can do better. Anyway, I appreciate your call, Jim. 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We have another half hour coming. Don't go away. I'll be right back.
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0: 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My name is Steve Gregg, and we're live for another half hour taking your calls. If you'd like to call in with a question about the Bible or the Christian faith, or maybe to disagree with the host and say why, I'd love to have you do so. The number to call is 844-484-5737. That's 844-484-5737. All right, we're going to talk next to James in New York, New York. Hi, James. Welcome to the Narrow Path.
1: Yes. Hi, Steve. Good to talk to you. The question I have is, as far as Catholicism, I was a Catholic. My family, we were born all Catholic. I did get away from the Catholic Church. And now I always find myself, when we get together, my family, they always want to know, why am I right and they are wrong? Like, how do I explain to them when they say they pray to the Mother Mary and other saints, and they say, what's wrong with that? And I said, in the Bible, and also God said, I am the only one you should pray to as far as the Ten Commandments go. But they still insist that that's not so. So how do you get through someone to tell them what they're doing is wrong? And
0: all right,
1: and that I'm right. That, you know, it's just sometimes impossible. And then they'll ask me, what church you belong to? Right now, I don't belong to a church because there's so many Methodists, Baptists, the Church of Christ. I don't really know which one to go to that would have my beliefs, just basically the Bible itself.
0: Okay.
1: So, yes.
0: All right. Well, I understand the predicament. Roman Catholics believe that the Catholic Church is the true church, and that the leadership, the living modern leadership of the Catholic Church, are, you know, lineally descended, not biologically, but in terms of institutionally, they can trace their offices back to the time of the apostles, and therefore they say that through the process of apostolic succession through the ages, the Catholic bishops have preserved the identity of the true church. And so they say this is the church that Jesus built on Peter, the rock, and so forth. This is why they trust it. Now, what they don't realize is believing those statements that I just gave about the Catholic Church, namely that the apostolic succession, you know, connects their leadership by descent to the apostles. The church is built upon Peter. They're the church. Those are statements of faith on their part. That is, any modern Catholic, if they're told those things and they believe them, well, they're making a choice to believe that instead of some other possibilities. You see, many denominations that are not Catholic feel that their theology is faithful to the apostles, and they believe that sometimes, even in an organization that starts out on the right track, it can go wrong. And so they have to recognize if an organization has gone wrong rather than just embrace it because it's been around a long time. And by the way, the Eastern Orthodox have exactly the same claim about their church. The Eastern Orthodox are not Roman Catholic. There was a split between the Roman Catholics and the Eastern Orthodox back in the 11th century. And both groups say that theirs is the group that traces its authenticity back to the time of the apostles. Now, they can't both be right. They could both be wrong, but they can't both be right. But to say, okay, I'm a Roman Catholic, and that makes me, here's what they say about you, and here's why they're wrong. They say that if you're not a Roman Catholic, you're kind of arrogantly assuming that you can make up your mind different from the historical church. They're saying essentially, well, the church throughout history has taught such and such, and you think you're smarter than everybody else. You think you can interpret the Bible better than they did. How could you be so arrogant? How could you make a choice like that? Why shouldn't you just submit to the existing church? Well, here's the problem. How do we know the Catholic Church is the existing church? They claim it, but so does the Eastern Orthodox Church. How do we know they are? And if they are, then the Roman Catholic is not. You know, it's not as if Protestants are making some kind of a personal choice as to what to believe. and Catholics are not. The Catholics are making a personal choice to believe the Catholic claims, all right? I mean, that's a personal choice, too. We know that because people can make the other, another choice than that. People could be Eastern Orthodox. People could be Protestant of any number of denominations. Every human being is making a choice based on what they consider to be the best evidence of what's true. Now, the Catholics choose to be Catholics. A lot of times it's not because they've actually considered what the best evidence is. It's because they were cradle Catholics. They're born Catholics. Or because they find something beautiful in the liturgy of the Catholic Church and they like that. Or because somebody told them, and they trust the person who told them this, that the, you know, the Catholic Church is built on Peter, and that's how Jesus said his church would be built. Now, if somebody told you that and you believed it, well, you had a choice to believe that or something else. If you chose to believe the Roman Catholic claims, well, that's your choice. If I choose not to believe them because of, actually, I look at the evidence in Scripture and elsewhere, and I say, well, no, I don't think that's true. Well, is it arrogant for me to make up my own mind and not just go in lockstep with the Catholic organization? Well, that depends. Is the Catholic organization the true church? They claim they are, but I don't think they are. You know, Jehovah's Witnesses tell me they're the true church. Am I arrogant to question their claim and not go along with it? The Mormons tell me they're the true church. Am I arrogant because I don't believe them? How about if I look at all the groups that claim to be the true church and weigh the evidence and compare them with what Jesus said, who is actually the founder of the true church, and make my choices based on what he said rather than what man says? You see, if somebody says, well, the Catholic Church is the true church, well, that's some men say that. Some men say there's no God, too, but I don't believe them either. Some men say the Eastern Church is the original. Some people say the Baptist Church is the true church. I don't accept what men say. I mean, if I have a choice, if I've got Jesus speaking on a subject, and then I have men saying things that aren't the same as what Jesus said, I make a choice. You're right. I make a choice to follow Jesus and not to follow men. So I don't believe there's any institutional church in the world that is the true church. I believe the true church is made up of all followers of Jesus Christ. That's what the church was originally. That's what Jesus founded. He's the cornerstone. The apostles and prophets are the foundation. If I follow what Jesus and the apostles taught, which I have fortunately preserved in their writings, well, then I must be part of the movement he started, the membership of which has nothing to do with joining an organization. It has to do with being born spiritually of God and included by the Holy Spirit in the family of God and made a child of God. Now, once I'm in that category, I can go to church wherever I think best represents the way God wants me to worship. Now, people can be disagreed about that. But again, one is not more arrogant than another just because they make a different choice than one makes. I believe there are Catholics who are born of God. I believe there are Catholics who are true Christians who love Jesus and follow Jesus just like I do. I think they're mistaken in their doctrines. But see, they go to the Catholic Church because they judge that the way things are done there is the way that pleases God most. I don't go to their church because I judge there's different things that please God more. And that maybe there's some things in their church that don't even please God, to my mind. Now, that's for me to decide for myself. I'll stand before God for making right or wrong choices. So will they. But you see, many times Catholics feel like, well, we're not making a choice. We're just being faithful to the original church. No, to identify the Catholic Church as the original church is a choice. And, you know, we are living in a time where many groups think they are the original church. If you decide to believe one of them and say, okay, this group is the original church, then you're making a choice. You've got other options. So it's interesting because the Catholics sometimes do give the impression that it's a very humble thing just to toe the line with the Catholic Church. And if you think you know better than them, well, how could you be such an arrogant fool? Well, I'm going to say I don't think there's any arrogance in making a choice. I think we need to make a choice based on the evidence. And the evidence of what the true church is going to be found in the words of Jesus and the apostles, not the words of some organization. So that's how I look at that, James. Appreciate your call. Marie in Sacramento, California, welcome to the Narrow Path. Thanks for calling.
2: Thank you. My question is about Galatians chapter 4, where Paul is discussing Hagar and Sarah, comparing mm-hmm. them to the Old Covenant and the New Covenant.
0: Yep.
2: And here's where he is quoting Isaiah in verse 27, Isaiah 54:1. So this one part where he says, for the desolate woman now has more children than the woman who lives with her husband. Is he talking about, who's he talking about there? Is it Judaism and the Jews that are currently worshiping in the temple in Paul's day?
0: Right. Let me read the passage for the sake of those who don't know it. This comes, of course, this is Isaiah 54:1, which is immediately after Isaiah 53. Now, Isaiah 53, of course, talks about Christ and his crucifixion and even hints at his resurrection. And then, of course, what follows immediately is the church, you know, the church that came from Christ's death and resurrection. And Isaiah says, rejoice, O barren, you who do not bear. Break forth and shout, you who do not travail. For the desolate, in this case meaning the childless or the barren, has many more children than she who has a husband. Now, she who has a husband is Israel. That is the Jews, the Jewish race. The Jewish race, some of them are children of God. But he's saying there's those who have never had that husband. That would be the Gentiles. God never had a covenant with them before Jesus came. He had a covenant, a marriage with Israel from Exodus 20, verse 1 on. And therefore, Israel was the wife, God was the husband, and all the children of God, or at least most of the children of God that came, were through that entity, through that race, through those people. That's the married wife. God has some children from that married wife. But the Gentiles, all through those 1,400 years before Christ came, they didn't bear children for God. They didn't have a covenant with God. They were barren in terms of bringing forth fruit for God because God hadn't really approached them yet about it. But in Christ and the preaching of the gospel to the Gentiles, God now extends covenantal relationship, not with Israel only, but with the Gentiles too, the new covenant that Christ made. So covenantal relationship is marriage. And so God now has a wife that's made up of the faithful Jews and the faithful Gentiles, but more Gentiles than Jews. And that's the one who's bearing most of the children for him. So Paul is saying that there's two kinds of seed of Abraham, or children of Abraham. He says there's Isaac and Ishmael were children of Abraham. Now he says one thing they're different about, and he gets a little spiritualizing here, but he's not far, he's not speculating too much. He's saying Ishmael was a child of Abraham according to the flesh. That is, frankly, because Ishmael's mother was a young and fertile woman, it's not miraculous that he came around. He's just fleshly, ordinary, biological means produced Ishmael. And then Isaac came along, but that was a miracle. Isaac came from a woman who was barren, and God supernaturally made her pregnant, so that it was through a miracle of God that Isaac came. He was a child of promise, because nothing but God's promise to Abraham would have ever accounted for his ever coming into existence. God promised that Sarah would have a child. So we have two children of Abraham. There's actually more, because Abraham had six other children, but Paul's not including them in this analogy. There are today people who are children of Israel, children of Abraham, in a merely physical sense, like Ishmael was. Those people are usually called the Jews. Okay? They can say they are descended from Abraham, but only in the physical sense, because Jesus said to the Jews, I know you are Abraham's descendants. This is in John 8. He said, I know you are Abraham's descendants, but if you are Abraham's children, you would do the works of Abraham. So he distinguishes between those who are merely physically descended from Abraham and those who are the true children of Abraham. And Paul's saying, yeah, Ishmael was a child of Abraham in the physical sense, just like modern Jews are. And yet that didn't count for anything. Being Ishmael wasn't, he didn't get any of the promises. But Isaac did. And Isaac was not, I mean, sure, he came physically from Abraham, but he existed not from natural processes so much, because God had to miraculously cause, nature to be violated for Sarah to get pregnant. And so Isaac is a child of promise. He's not simply a child of the flesh. Now, what Paul's going on to say is that the two women, Hagar and Sarah, are like the two covenants. Hagar, the mother of Ishmael, is like, he said, Jerusalem now. The children of Jerusalem are the Jews. And like Ishmael, they are descent, they're children of the flesh. But there's another Jerusalem, he said, which is above. He says, that's the mother of all of us. And she's free. She's not like, Sarah is a free woman. And she's the mother of all of us. Now, all of us means Paul, who is a believing Jew, and the Galatians, who were believing Gentiles, Jews and Gentiles. Now, he's saying that when God is looking at his children, he's not just looking at the children of Abraham after the flesh. There's this other category who are children of God because of spiritual rebirth, because of a miracle of regeneration. And he says Isaiah 54:1 was looking at that when it said the barren ones, the Gentile nations, which had never borne children for God, never had been God's people. Now they are. I mean, the ones who believe are. And there's more of them in the family of God now than there are from the married woman from Israel. So he's saying more Gentiles than Jews are children of God now. Now, he's not eliminating all Jews, but he is suggesting that if a Jew is not also a Christian, they're not really one of the children of God or the children of Abraham. And by the way, Paul says that very same thing somewhat more briefly in Romans chapter 9, verses 7 through 9 or so, which I won't look at now because we have other people waiting. But that's what the Isaiah passage, that's how Paul understands that Isaiah passage.
2: Okay, thank you. And who is Keturah's children? Are they the Persians?
0: No, a lot of them became very obscure Middle Eastern peoples. Some of them are, we know, for example, there's Shua was one of them, and one of Job's friends was a Shuahite. But I don't know that there's any Shuahites today. There may be, but who'd identify them with, I would not know. They might, many Middle Eastern tribes would just fall under the general rubric of what we call Arabs today. There's a lot of Arab ethnicities. And probably if any of Keturah's children have descendants living today, that we'd call them Arabs. Midian was also one of those. And the Midianites came from them. But I don't believe there's any Midianites today. Or if there's any people descended from them, we would just kind of classify them probably as Arabs.
2: So they're not necessarily the Persians?
0: No, the Persians are actually not Arab. They're different than that. Persians are from different stock than Arabs.
2: Okay. Thank you so much.
0: All right. Thank you for your call, Marie. Bye now. Myrna from Worcester, Massachusetts. Welcome to The Narrow Path. Thanks for calling.
3: Yes. Hi. Good evening, Steve. Just wanted to make one comment, and then I also have a question. The comment is, I know they were talking about being Catholic. Isn't Catholic a word that's kind of universal for the universal church versus being Roman Catholic?
0: Well, originally, that's how the word Catholic was used. Before there was the Roman Catholic institution, which developed in the 5th and 6th centuries primarily, before that, the regular mainstream church was called the Catholic Church. They weren't called Roman Catholic. The word Catholic is a word that simply means universal. So people like Irenaeus and the early church fathers in the second century, they would speak of the Catholic Church or Catholic Christianity in contrast with heretical groups. Okay, so the word Catholic meant, the universal true church in contrast to groups that had broken off and deviated by heresy. Now, once, of course, Western Europe began to recognize the Bishop of Rome as having authority over all the other bishops, this was after Augustine's time, they began to call it the Roman Catholic Church. And not all Christians were of that stripe. I mean, there were the Coptic churches in Egypt and of course, the Eastern churches eventually, that we're not under the Pope.
3: Okay. And the other question that I had was in Ephesians 4, verse 11. And I know this is Paul talking, where he says, and he himself, which he's talking about Jesus, gave some to be apostles, some prophets, some evangelists, and some pastors and teachers. All these titles, because I'm assuming that Paul was an apostle, a prophet, he was a pastor, he was an evangelist, he was a teacher. How are these titles like used interchangeably, or how do we set them apart from, because they all seem like, besides the apostle, it's like...
0: Well, it's not, it's not as if, I'm not seeing it that way. I think these are four different offices or descriptions of people's positions in the church. If you work backward from it, you've got teachers. I teach, so I would regard myself as a teacher. But there's also pastors. Pastors and teachers are in the list. Pastors also teach, but they do more than I do. Pastors also tend a flock. They actually oversee a congregation. They take care of the sheep in many, many ways that a mere teacher like myself does not. I'm not a pastor. I don't have a congregation. But I do teach. But pastors also teach, but they do more than teach. So the role of teaching is included within the pastor's role, though there are some people who teach and aren't pastors. Evangelist, any Christian can be an evangelist, including a pastor. Anyone can preach the gospel to people, but some people have apparently special gifting or anointing for evangelism and definitely have more success than others and are set apart for that primarily, which means they go to the unbelievers and preach the gospel. Now, prophets are people who receive oracles from God, like the prophets of the Old Testament and like the New Testament prophet Agabus, and there were other New Testament prophets, Philip's four daughters were. And then there's the apostles, who have a very special role, a unique role. They are official agents who speak with the authority of Christ himself, not because they're prophets, but because he appointed them as his official spokespersons. Now, they can prophesy, but whether they're prophesying or not, if they prophesy, they're speaking the direct words of God like a prophet. They also can evangelize. They also can teach. They can also briefly pastor churches. Paul wasn't really a pastor, but he did stay in the fledgling church in Corinth for 18 months and probably shepherded that church that time. And later he was in Ephesus and shepherded that church for 3 years. But Paul didn't really stay in churches and shepherd the flock much. He usually planted churches. He'd evangelize, so he did the work of an evangelist. He would probably teach them as much as he had time to do. Then he'd leave them under other shepherds to continue teaching them. Prophesying is something that Paul said any Christian might do and every Christian should desire to do. And apostles could prophesy, but they weren't prophets. That's a different thing. But to prophesy is an activity. To be a prophet is your job, is your rank, is your official position. Now, evangelists and pastors and teachers clearly exist in the church today and belong in the church today. There's some question as to whether apostles and prophets are still in the church. That is, people holding that rank. And one reason to question it, even though they're in the same list with the evangelists, pastors, and teachers, which everyone accepts there are those, why would there be question about the apostles and prophets still being around? Well, because two chapters earlier, in Ephesians 2, Paul said that the church was built on the foundation of the apostles and prophets. Now, the church started being built in the first century. That's when the foundation was laid. Everyone who's come along since then is building on that foundation, Paul said. So the apostles and prophets in the first century laid the foundation of the church, and the evangelists, pastors, and teachers now build on that foundation. And so it is possible that the office of apostle and prophet no longer exists. On the other hand, even if that's so, that doesn't mean that there are not people who prophesy sometimes, and it does not mean that there are not people who do apostolic kinds of things, like church planting and stuff like that. The issue here is whether there's anyone in the church today who has the same kind of authority that the apostles had, that Jesus apostolized. And that holds the office of prophet, because you can be you can prophesy without holding the office of prophet. King Saul prophesied, though he's not a prophet. Caiaphas prophesied, though he's not a prophet. He was a, both of them were evil men. And Jesus, Paul said, you can all prophesy, but he said, all are not prophets. So he said, are all apostles, are all prophets, are all, you know, evangelists? No, not all are. So, you know, some of the activities of the group first mentioned are activities that are found among others, too. It's like the apostle seems to have kind of the whole collection of roles. And then others who are mentioned, prophets, evangelists, pastors, and teachers, in some respects have more particularized roles. Apostles seem to have all the gifts at some time or another. That's how I see it. Some people perhaps see it differently.
3: Thank you.
0: I appreciate your call. Paul in Auburn, California, can you use 1 minute? That's a, 2 minutes is about what we have, I think. Is that okay, Paul?
4: Yes, yeah, that's fine. I'm a Christian, but I get a lot of questions about Islam. And is it, they're saying it is the oldest religion?
0: No, Islam is not the oldest religion. Christianity has been around before Islam, like 600 years before Islam. Muhammad came in the 600s after Christ. So, no, Islam is not the oldest religion. Judaism was before Christianity, though modern Judaism is different. Modern Judaism is Rabbinism or Talmudism, and that is more modern than Christianity. It came along after the time of Christ and was encoded in the Talmud. But the Judaism of the Old Testament was Temple Judaism, and that doesn't exist anymore. But, yeah, Christianity is just about the oldest surviving religion in the West. You've got Buddhism and Hinduism in the East. They're older. I'm out of time. Thanks for joining us. The Narrow Path is a listener-supported ministry. 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And
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13: Welcome to Seculo. We made it to a Friday. Not only is it a Friday, it's the final day of our Liberty Drive. That's right, we've been celebrating the entire month of July. All of what we love about our country, obviously the 250th of America. If you want to be on the show, by the way, about that and the work we do here at the ACLJ, protecting your liberties, protecting your freedoms, I want you to call in about that as well, even if it's just a message of encouragement or thank you, because we are going to have a packed show today. We did uncover some real fun stuff out of the state of California. I know you always love to hear about that. We're going to get to it in just a second, but phone lines are open for you at 1-800-684-3110. It is the final day, as I said, of our Liberty Drive, which means if you like this show, if you like the free legal work that we provide, if you like the fact that you can come on here, get informed and engaged, as it says in the intro, and also be updated with truth. We always tell you the truth. Again, whether you like it or not, we always make sure we tell you what we believe. And all that happens because your donations come in, especially during these really special months where other ACLJ members, ACLJ champions, give during these times, and the donations are doubled. Essentially, they're matched. So if you give $20 right now before midnight, it becomes 40, so on and so on. But, well, let's take it over to the West Coast. Let's take it over to California, where there's always some kind of fun happening. And we did a little ACLJ digging and got some pretty Californian responses.
15: So this comes after a FOIA request that we submitted on July 16. Now, FOIA is the federal nomenclature. It's the Freedom of Information Act. This is actually a California Public Records Act request is what it's called there. But the state equivalent of a FOIA, and you can see that on the screen, that we sent that in to two entities in California, the Secretary of State's office as well as the Attorney General's office of California. The Attorney General responded, and they asked for a little bit of an extension to comply with the request. They asked to go until August 10th, and that's fine. That's granted. Sometimes when you're asking for a lot of records like the ACLJ does, they need a little bit of extra time. The Secretary of State's office, though, has replied. And this is where you start to get interesting. Remember in New Jersey, we talked just a week ago about how they were like, oops, all these people that were non-citizens through the DMV were added to the voter rolls, and some of them actually voted. Well, this entire time, the ACLJ has been digging into states that have questionable record keeping when it comes to their voter rolls and sending things like these Freedom of Information Act requests, these public records requests. And they responded, and here's what we asked for. We said we want records showing the number of voter registration records canceled because the registrant didn't satisfy the citizenship requirements for voter registration. Pretty straightforward. We also say, obviously, don't send us personal information. We're just looking for a number. Their response, and this is on a graphic number 2. The statewide voter registration system does not contain voter status reason for cancellation due to non-citizenship. Therefore, there are no records responsive to this request. And there's a lot more, and we're going to get to it when we get back. But they're admitting that they don't keep record of if they remove someone from their rolls for being a non-citizen. They do keep record if there is a removal for death, for moving. These records exist for the rationale, and it's actually federal law that they keep these records. But they don't keep a record if someone is removed because they're a non-citizen. We have a lot of questions that this brings up, and we'll get to them in the next segment of the broadcast.
13: That's right. Phone lines are open. And again, if you just want to call as we wrap up the end of our July Liberty Drive, call in. Tell us what you're thankful for in this country. And we celebrated a lot at the beginning of the month, and it feels like we already forgot. So hop on, give me a call, 1-800-684-3110. We're going to continue this conversation as well. Also updates in Israel with Hamas. Also updates with Iran. We're going to get to all of that coming up.
16: We hold these truths to be self-evident, that all men are created equal, that they are endowed by their Creator with certain unalienable rights, that among these are life, liberty, and the pursuit of happiness.
17: Those are the words of our forefathers written in the Declaration of Independence. They are the cornerstone on which our constitutional republic was built. 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
17: In honor of America's birthday, we're redoubling our commitment to continue fighting against any attacks that would strip us of that freedom. 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
16: You can join the fight right now through our ACLJ Liberty Drive. 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
18: We've witnessed monumental legal victories from defending the 14th Amendment and protecting our sacred American right to vote, the overturning of Roe v. Wade, and standing up for the religious liberty of our kids and seniors. But even with the many historic wins we've achieved, the battle is far from over. The attacks on our constitutionally protected rights persist. Countless unborn babies remain in jeopardy. And across the globe, innocent Christians are being targeted and killed across this country and around the world. This fight isn't just the ACLJ's. 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It belongs to every American who wants to preserve the values and beliefs on which this nation was founded. 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
13: Welcome back to Seculo. Final day of the month. Final day of our Liberty Drive. Be a part of it today at aclj.org. Before we got off the segment, we were discussing something we've uncovered in the state of California, another election issue. We know a lot of you also are curious about what's going on in Israel. Maybe late last night, you saw an announcement from President Trump that was a little hard to understand fully what we're talking about here, including a disarmament, full disarmament of Hamas. We're all very hopeful. We're all very, kind of on pins and needles to see what that actually will look like as a deal was allegedly signed. We don't know all the details yet. We just know that it was at least strong enough for the president to make a pretty strong statement about maybe a coming to an end with Hamas and a new Palestinian government. Now, I don't know if that's necessarily what a lot of people were hoping for, but I mean, goodness, it'd be better than what we have right now. So maybe we will be seeing an end to that conflict. We'll talk about that a little bit later, Will, but I know you wanted to kind of reset what's going on in California.
15: That's right. So as you remember, even when you think about that story last week about New Jersey having a bunch of people on their rolls that accidentally they blamed it on a software glitch that got onto the voter rolls, and many that even voted that were not citizens and therefore should not be voting. And they said, oh, this is outrageous, but we're going to fix it, whatever. We have been taking action going to states that have questionable practices when it comes to their voter rolls and keeping them clean, and in sending records requests. This we sent to California, to the Secretary of State and the Attorney General on July 16th. And we asked for a few things, four things specifically, but one of them was for records showing the number of voter registration records canceled because the registrant didn't satisfy the citizenship requirements for voter registration. So what's that asking for in plain English? Hey, did you find people that were on your voter rolls that were registered to vote that aren't citizens and shouldn't have been there, and therefore you took them off the voter rolls? We got a response from the Secretary of State's office just July 30th is the date. So we get this response, or we received it, rather. And what does it say? It says, and this is what's so striking, that, hey, that thing you're asking for, and this is graphic too, that we don't have it. We have no records. Not because...
13: What is it that we're asking for?
15: This is asking for how many non-citizens did you take off your voter rolls?
13: Yeah, did you clean up the rolls, and what did it end up being?
15: And their reason that they don't have anything isn't because it didn't happen. It's that they don't keep records on that. It says specifically, the statewide voter registration system does not contain voter status reason for cancellation due to non-citizenship. Therefore, there are no records responsive to this request. But don't worry. They go on to tell us that this isn't something you should be concerned about, because please note that in addition to our federal law obligations, California has robust state law. And they go on to say this, California law unambiguously provides that a person shall not be registered unless they are a United States citizen, cites the California Elections Code, and then says voters register to vote through affidavits of registration when they must attest under penalty of perjury and by signature that they satisfy all eligibility requirements, including citizenship. It goes on to cite other things like their voter program, which is what had an issue in New Jersey, that it's a safeguard. All of these safeguards, but yet don't worry, it won't happen, but we don't keep records if it does happen, so therefore we can't provide you with anything. Here's the concern, Logan. At one point they're saying, hey, if someone did this, they'd be under penalty of perjury. But at the same time, they're saying, we don't really track it.
13: Yeah, it's saying, don't worry, it's illegal, and no one breaks the law when it comes to doing something that is not enforced.
15: So, at best case scenario, from the Secretary of State's office,

0: space. I mean, that's so really
1: if
0: it.
1: They have some sort of records, that would be one thing because they are the law enforcement arm. But two, we're also, once we find out what their answer is, looking at what our options are going forward. Because the fact that the Secretary of State isn't keeping this as a record appears to be in conflict with two laws. One, their own California Public Records Act law, because this is something that is happening. They are canceling it. They are required to send notice to people and also record if there is a response back. But if they aren't for one specific category, then they are violating even the maintaining of public records. That could be a violation here. But two, the National Voter Registration Act, which requires states, this is U.S. Code, Title 52, U.S. Code 20507. It requires each state to retain for 2 years and make available for public inspection records concerning the implementation of programs and activities conducted to ensure the accuracy and currency of voter registration rolls. I.e., if you are doing something to clean up your rolls, you have to document it and keep those records for public inspection for up to 2 years. So they could be in violation of their own state law as well as federal law by not having these records if they exist. That's the concern here. That's why sometimes getting no response leads to more action than getting a record that shows, oh, we had, you know, a bunch of people that weren't citizens and then we cleaned them up. This is all happening at the same time that they have this Proposition 39 that voters will vote on, which would give more security to their elections, where we have Attorney General Bonta, whose office has a records request from us right now pending, that changed the language from establishing additional voter identification and citizenship verification requirements to prohibiting citizens from voting unless they present government-issued ID. Well, remember, we talked about that, playing with the language.
0: Yeah, I think this is an interesting time because, look, in California, we know how the elected officials are going to run for the most part in the bigger, broader cases like the governor and that kind of thing. Even the mayor of L.A., we went back and forth on what that would look like. You know, it's probably going to be no friend to a lot of conservatives. However, there's still a decent amount of representation, and when you take things through the legal course, you take things to court, things actually can happen. We can have some movement, some changes, some representation if, you know, they're honest and fair judges. A lot of times they are, or they're honest and fair courts that will provide us with what we need here. So don't lose hope that this is coming from California and think nothing can get done. It's clear stuff can get done.
1: Well, and once again, this is a way that taking a simple records request to a state and saying, hey, give us the records as your law requires. When you get a response or no response, because they don't have any in this case, a response that says, sorry, what you're looking for doesn't exist.
0: They pled the fifth.
1: They Fauci'd it is what they did. They Fauci'd it here. And it gives us more opportunities. The entire FOIA practice of the ACLJ is robust, but sometimes it can be one of the most painstaking ones the government's, even the U.S. government, even when it's a friendly administration, doesn't want to give you the records, even though they're required to.
0: Yeah.
1: So you have to first file the first request. Then you have to see what you can corroborate between the AG's office and the Secretary of State. Then you know the path forward. So we've got kind of a deadline that we're looking forward to, August 10th, where we should get a response from the AG to know what our next steps are. Do we have to sue the state of California over their records request, because now we know what else to look for? They said there's nothing here, but could be there be something over here? Or is there another legal action altogether that we can raise or bring forward that they're not following when it comes to the federal law?
0: Yes, I mean, we'll have an update for you in 10 days. That doesn't happen much here at the ACLJ. Often, yeah, we're talking about the painstaking process of working through the courts, working through the federal government, working through state government. It usually takes a long time. But because there are some deadlines here, we'll at least have an update. It may not be what you want, but we'll see. And the work of the ACLJ continues. Remember, these ACLJ attorneys, they are paid. We make sure that they get taken care of as best, because we want the best of the best here. And none of that happens without your support. So I'm going to encourage you, as we are wrapping up today, our Liberty Drive. Number one, give me a call. I'd love to hear from you. Again, we've been celebrating America for the whole month of July, but really, you can lose sight of that pretty quickly after the first week here. Call in. Let us know how you celebrated and how you look forward to celebrating with your family this 250th year. I know it sounds crazy, but it's only been, you know, 3.5-4 weeks since the 4th of July. Be a part of it today. Be a part of the Liberty Drive. 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

0: 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And again, we got about three lines open, 1-800-684-3110. I'm going to be taking calls, just Will and I today. So I'm going to be taking your calls and comments throughout the rest of the show. That is at 1-800-684-3110.
1: We've witnessed monumental legal victories from defending the 14th Amendment and protecting our sacred American right to vote, the overturning of Roe versus Wade, and standing up for the religious liberty of our kids and seniors. But even with the many historic wins we've achieved, the battle is far from over. The attacks on our constitutionally protected rights persist. Countless unborn babies remain in jeopardy. And across the globe, innocent Christians are being targeted and killed across this country and around the world. This fight isn't just the ACLJ's. 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
0: We hold these truths to be self-evident, that all men are created equal, that they are endowed by their Creator with certain unalienable rights, that among these are life, liberty, and the pursuit of happiness.
2: Those are the words of our forefathers written in the Declaration of Independence. They are the cornerstone on which our constitutional republic was built. 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
2: In honor of America's birthday, we're redoubling our commitment to continue fighting against any attacks that would strip us of that freedom. 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
0: 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Take some phone calls here, folks. And look, if you're watching, you may say, Logan, what happened to your jacket? It got hot in here. Be honest.
3: It is the summer.
0: I got sweaty.
3: And you looked like you were in like Friday Night Lights.
0: I picked the wrong jacket for July 31st.
3: Full Hearts, Can't Lose.
0: I don't know what that is.
3: It's Friday Night Lights.
0: Not familiar.
3: It's the thing. I didn't quote it perfectly.
0: Yeah. All right. I don't know where we go from here. We'll you ruined it. Phone lines are open, 1-800-684-3110, 1-800-684-3110. Look, we are still talking about election integrity. We are also going to give you an update of what's going on in Israel with that announced deal with Hamas. What does that look like? We're going to get to that a little bit later. But we do want to now take over, continue on with election coverage. And Rachel's got a question about the election in New Jersey. We can give you a little update on that as well. Rachel, go ahead, calling from New York.
4: Yes, hello. I'm calling just to find out the obvious question, I think, is shouldn't there be like a recall or something along those lines? Because upon their own admission, there was voter fraud.
0: Yeah, let's back it up a little bit, Rachel, for those who don't know this story. This became clear that there was some voter fraud. Now, look, what we've said before is there's going to probably be, unfortunately, some kind of attempt or fraudulent voting in all elections. And at what scale? And what they uncovered was enough, that was, I mean, it was in the hundreds, right? That was actually formally happened because it was thousands of people who were on accident registered who were not legal United States citizens. They were, they had their driver's license or whatever it may be out of New Jersey, but they were not United States citizens. And we know out of those thousands, at least, was it 400?
3: There was at least 400 that had voted. Now, a couple things here, Rachel. They didn't give us the Like, was it 401 election, or was it in two different elections, or multiple elections? Because it was over a time period where these people got on the voter rolls, and they found this. Now, remember, it was like 6,600 individuals got added to the voter rolls, and then 400 of them went on to cast a ballot. Now, should there be a redo of an election? Based off those numbers, I don't think so. And as you even brought up, the fact that there is most likely people voting in every election that shouldn't be voting. That's what we're trying to fix. We're trying to get to a near perfect system, which is a difficult thing to do. But I think that the fact that none of the races, according to them, were within 400. So even if it was that, if it wasn't outcome determinative amount of fraudulently cast votes, then I don't think that they would have redone the election over that. So I hope that answers your question there.
0: Thank you. But look, we're going to look into all of these things, and we're able to uncover it, and then we have to make the decision legally of what we need to do to proceed forward and what's the best possible. Sometimes, look, maybe, again, like I've said before, it may not be what you want to hear, but we're going to tell you the truth of what the most logical solution is and what's the most logical way that we can actually get involved, or you can get involved, or people can be held accountable. And you have to, you know, work within the limits that we have here in the United States government. I appreciate you calling. Let's go over to call. Let's go to Robert in Maryland on line one. Kind of swerves a little bit to what's going on in the Middle East, but I think it's worth addressing here as we start to wrap up the first half hour. Robert, go ahead.
5: Yes, I wanted to ask the both of you, do you believe that because of the breakdown of the ceasefire agreement and the memorandum of understanding between the U.S. and Iran, because of Iran's ceasefire and memorandum of understanding violations, that the United States is going to go back to full combat operations against Iran?
0: Yeah, I mean, the threat is there, Robert, from the president, that that would be what's happening. I think he also is keenly aware that the midterms are coming up.
3: Right.
0: And that it has not been the most popular war in the world. Let's just not be, you know, dishonest in terms of public opinion, whether you agree with it or disagree with it. It has not been incredibly popular. So he's talking a big game, whether he actually lives up to that big game. So far, there have obviously been issues that have gone back and forth, but the there has been a bit of bloviating in the terms of way the talk.
3: Yeah, I think bloviating in some ways, but also downplaying in other ways. I think that's where it is an unknown, Robert. You look at the fact that he constantly is saying they're lying in private talks. I mean, he's at Camp David having a cabinet meeting right now as we're on air, talking, saying they lie in the private talks, and then they say something different in public. They obviously
0: kidding.
3: They violate it, but then he also says they're completely decimated still.
0: Yeah, they have nothing
3: they
0: can do.
3: That these attacks they're doing aren't really a big threat. So he downplays the threat of Iran and their capacities, but also is saying that we're going to keep hitting them. I tend to think, as you're saying, Logan, he's looking at a way to almost keep it status quo through the 95 days we have left in the midterms, until the midterms. I don't know. I do know there was the Wall Street Journal report that a general has given a suggestion, a battle plan that would be 10 to 14 days that would be more similar to the intensity of Operation Epic Fury. We will see if they move forward with that. That is something on the table, but I don't know if the president really wants to get to that. I think he likes that they're just striking, they're hitting them whenever if they do something out of line, like launch a rocket, we are able to intercept them. It's not at the level that is breaking through missile defense systems, that he's kind of fine with the status quo at this point.
0: Yeah, thanks for calling, Robert. We're going to continue taking calls throughout the next half hour. By the way, if you don't get us for the full hour, you should. You should join us even online if you don't get us on your local radio station, or maybe you're finding us broadcasting on YouTube or Rumble. If you are, just stay here. We're not going anywhere. Or on Facebook, we do the full hour here each and every day, Monday through Friday, 12 to 1 p.m. Eastern time. And look, we do this without a paywall. We do this without anyone, big advertisers coming in and telling us what we can or can't talk about. We're in a completely independent media operation here at the ACLJ. But that is only because people like you support it financially. We don't have to be reliant on sponsors. We don't have to be reliant on paywalls. We only have to be reliant on people like you supporting this show, which also supports our legal side, which goes all over the world. You've heard about our work in Israel. You've heard about our work in Europe. You've heard about our work, obviously, the ACLJ here in the States, that goes from Capitol Hill all the way to a girl that wants to, you know, talk about her faith at school and is getting harassed by an administration. That is the kind of work the ACLJ does. The scope is large, and it only exists because people like you support. In these special months where donations are matched, where donations are doubled, are the most important times. So I always encourage you to support during these months as much as possible. And look, we have a deadline today. Today's it. We're going to wrap this thing up at midnight. The Liberty Drive ends our celebration of America. And what a good way to do it than send us off with some style here, folks. Have your donation doubled. Keep us in these fights. Be a part of this family. Because, look, here at the ACLJ, we are defending not only Christians and Christian values here in this country. We're also in the Middle East. We're in Africa, Pakistan. Sisi was in Morocco last week. We had team members all over the world that are working, either consistently traveling or are living and based there. You know, our European Center for Law and Justice, our ACLJ, it's a working office. ACLJ Jerusalem, you got Jeff Balaban. You got teams there that are working constantly on these very important issues. And in this next half hour, I want to hear from you. So whether you are thankful for the work we do here, whether you love being a part of the team, or whether you got questions in relation to it, or relations to celebrating this country, wrapping up this month of July, I want to hear from you at 1-800-684-3110. Because just me and Will, and we would love to hear from you as we continue on and wrap up this week strong. So once again, I know it can get annoying. I know it can be ad nauseum. Phone lines are lighting up, but I know a lot of you, we lose here at the half hour mark. Some of you got to get back to work. Some of you got other things to do. Don't let this miss opportunity. Don't let yourself miss this opportunity.
3: Don't miss it.
0: Don't miss it. ACLJ.org. Have your gift doubled today. It's a midnight deadline. 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Do it today. 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Second half hour starts in less than a minute. Don't go anywhere.
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12: We need to be filled with the Holy Spirit to do what God has called us to do.
13: 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And Pastor Greg Laurie points out how the Lord is making an extraordinary resource available to us.
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The home renovation business is a $600 billion industry. Reviving an old home takes some skill and a lot of hard work. Well, God has a blueprint for reviving our culture, and He's looking for our involvement in the project. Today on A New Beginning, Pastor Greg Laurie continues his opening message in a new series called The Upside Down Life. It's a look at the part we're called to play in bringing a spiritual renovation to the world in which we live.

0: turn to the book of Acts, Acts chapter 1. Okay, the title of my message is The First Jesus Movement. Now, the book of Acts was authored by Dr. Luke. This is the second book that he wrote that was underwritten by a godly man named Theophilus. And Theophilus also underwrote Luke writing the Gospel of Luke. One other thing I would point out about the book of Acts, it's an unfinished book. It has never officially ended. Now, I'm not suggesting we add to the scripture. I'm just saying we should not put a period where God has put a comma. The church is marching on. The work of the Holy Spirit through the church is continuing on, and we're effectively writing new chapters to it today as we serve the Lord in our time. So let's look now at a few verses from the book of Acts, chapter 1. I'm going to read verses 1 to 4 and share some points with you. In my first book, I told you, Theophilus, Luke writes, about everything Jesus began to do and teach until the day he was taken up to heaven after giving his chosen apostles further instructions through the Holy Spirit. During the 40 days after he suffered and died, he appeared to the apostles from time to time, and he proved to them in many ways he was actually alive, and he talked to them about the kingdom of God. Okay, we'll stop there. Here's point number one, if you're taking notes. Before you can change the world, you yourself must first be changed. Before you can change the world, you must first be changed. Look at verse 3. During the 40 days after he suffered and died, he appeared to the apostles. They had their lives changed when they saw Jesus risen from the dead. See, they never thought they would see Jesus again when they looked at his beaten, traumatized body hanging on the cross of Calvary. But Jesus rose again and appeared many times over a 40-day period. He appeared first to Mary Magdalene, who came to anoint his dead body at the tomb. He appeared after that to Simon Peter. Then he appeared in the upper room to the disciples, and specifically to Thomas, who said, "I won't believe until I can put my hand in the wounds in his side." He appeared to two disciples walking on the Emmaus Road. He appeared to Simon Peter again at the Sea of Galilee, telling him to feed God's sheep. And he appeared to over 500 people at one time. This transformed them. Jesus was basically popping up everywhere. And they knew he was alive, and they knew he had risen. You see, before they could change the world, Jesus needed to change them. In 1 John 1:1 says, John writing, "We proclaim to you the one who existed from the beginning, whom we have heard and seen. We saw him with our own eyes, and we touched him with our own hands. He is the word of life." Listen to this. If you want people to follow Jesus, you must be a good example as a follower of Jesus. Let's find point number two. Here it is. The church had a job to do, and so do we. The church had a job to do, and so do we. Let's go to Acts chapter 1, verse 7. And we see Jesus saying, "The Father alone is the authority to set the times and the dates, and they're not for you to know, but you will receive power when the Holy Spirit comes upon you, and you'll be witnesses telling people about me everywhere in Jerusalem, throughout Judea and Samaria, and to the ends of the earth." They had a job to do, and so do we. We're still called to tell people about Jesus everywhere. It starts with a question. In Acts chapter 1, verse 6, the apostles came and said, "Lord, has the time come for you to now free Israel and restore your kingdom?" Now, here's the problem. They couldn't get over this notion they had as to why Jesus came. They thought he was coming to establish his kingdom then and there. Then he was crucified. Then he rose again from the dead. So they're back on point again. "Okay, Lord, when are you going to establish your kingdom?" And Jesus effectively says, "Guys, will you get off of that?" He says to him specifically in verse 7, "The Father alone has the authority to set those dates and times. They're not for you to know." Guys, stop focusing on when I am returning. Focus instead on what you should be doing as you're waiting. And the same thing is happening today. People ask all the time, when is Jesus coming back? Why has Jesus not come back again? Well, he will come back according to his perfect timing. And he's already said, no one knows the day or the hour, only the Father in heaven. So don't focus on when he is coming. Focus on what you are to do until he returns. Their job and our job is very clear. Verse 8, you are my witnesses, telling people about me everywhere. It's inescapable. It's a great commission. It's still here before us to fulfill. And I think a lot of times when we study Bible prophecy, we get sidetracked and we miss the main point. Bible prophecy is not given to enlarge our brains. It's given to expand our hearts. It should move us to want to reach more people with the gospel so they too can be ready for the Lord's return. Jesus is not late. He'll come at the appointed hour. But here's what he wants us to do according to 2 Peter 3:9, which says the Lord isn't slow about his promise, as some people think. He's patient for your sake. He doesn't want anyone to perish or be destroyed. He wants everyone to repent. You know, back in 1970, when the Jesus movement was happening, we're all praying, Lord, come back. Lord, return. Aren't you glad he didn't answer our prayer? How many of you have become a Christian since 1970? Raise your hand. That's quite a few of you. So thank God he didn't answer that prayer. He's waiting for more to believe. It seems to me there may be one person walking on this earth that will be the last person to believe before the rapture of the church. Can you imagine if you knew who that person was? Like this dude, if this guy gets saved, we go to heaven. Would you be tempted to put pressure on that guy or that girl? Then you just say, all right, why don't you ask Christ into your life right now? And you lead him in prayer. Boom, you're in heaven. Well, God knows when that will happen. But here's what they were to do, and here's what we are to do. Verse 8, you will be my witnesses, telling people about me everywhere in Jerusalem, throughout Judea, Samaria, and to the ends of the earth. This is sort of the battle plan for world evangelism. It starts in Jerusalem, then it goes to Judea, then to Samaria, and to the ends of the earth. Now, for them, Jerusalem was home base. For them, Judea would be the wider area of Israel. Samaria was outside of their country, and the ends of the earth was what was left over. So in the same way, when we think about reaching people with the gospel, we start with our Jerusalem. And what is your Jerusalem? What is my Jerusalem? It's your home base. It's your family. And guess what? The hardest people to reach with the gospel are your family, right? Because you come home one day and say, I've become a Christian and I'm following Jesus right now. And they're all thinking, oh no, right? And then you tell them they need the Lord and they're saying, we knew you when you were a little kid. Why should we listen to you? This is why Jesus said a prophet is not without honor except in his own country. Jesus himself did not have his own family totally accept him and believe in him till after his death and resurrection. On more than one occasion, they came to take him home because they thought he had lost his mind, you see? So the hardest people to reach are your family. It took me well over 30 years to see my own mother come to Christ. And so that may be your situation right now, but start with your Jerusalem. Then you go to your Judea. That's the wider area. Maybe that's your workplace. Maybe that's your sphere of influence. People you meet out there, you go out there and you leave your comfort zone, but then you go to Samaria. So for a Jew to say Samaria was for them to go to their enemies. See, the Samaritans had nothing to do with the Jews and vice versa. Remember the woman at the well said to Jesus, why would you, a Jew, talk to me, a Samaritan? Don't you know that Jews and Samaritans want nothing to do with each other? And Jesus said, if you knew who it was who was speaking to you, you would ask him and he would give you living water. The point is, you leave your comfort zone. You go to people you would not normally go to. So you start at home base and you move beyond that.
1: Pastor Greg Laurie will have the second half of his message in just a moment.
0: Did you know that we put our services that we do on Sundays online? It's called Harvest at Home. And you can be a part of our extended congregation no matter where you are. And people watch from literally all around the world. So if you want to watch Harvest at Home or view it later if you like, just download the Harvest Plus app and then join us for Harvest at Home.
1: Well, today, Pastor Greg is helping us see what we need to know to join the Lord in impacting our culture for Christ.
0: One final point. We need to be filled with the Holy Spirit to do what God has called us to do. We need to be filled with the Holy Spirit to do what God has called us to do. Look at verse 8. You shall receive power when the Holy Spirit comes upon you, and you will be my witnesses, telling people about me everywhere. Stop and think about this. These were not intellectuals. These were not even theologians. These were ordinary people. We might call them blue-collar workers today, fishermen, a tax collector, some others thrown in. How could these guys change the world? Jesus answers that question. Verse 8, you'll receive power when the Holy Spirit comes upon you, and you'll be my witnesses. The way they would do this is with a power they did not already have, a power beyond anything they'd ever experienced before, a power to change the world, a power to witness, a power to share their faith, a power to turn their world upside down. And guess what? The same power that was given to them to change their world is given to you right now to change our world. It's here now. Nothing's changed. On the day of Pentecost, Peter said, this promise, and he was speaking of the promise of the power of the Spirit, is to you, it's to your children, and it's even to the Gentiles and all who have been called by the Lord our God. And what is the promise? The promise of the power of the Spirit. Now, the word power is noteworthy. It's from the Greek word dunamis. The story is told of Alfred Nobel, who invented an explosive element that he didn't have a name for. And so he went to a friend of his who spoke Greek. And Nobel said, what is the Greek word for explosion? His friend said, it's dunamis. Alfred Nobel said, I'm going to call what I've created dynamite. And so really what the Bible is saying is there is explosive dynamite power from the Holy Spirit that can be given to you and me right now. We just need to receive it. And I think the problem with this is we overly mystify the work of the Spirit. We think it has to always be an emotional experience, and maybe it will be and maybe it won't be. You know, when you fill your car with gas, do you have an emotional experience? Maybe you do when you see what the price is. What? Yeah, so you don't necessarily have an emotional experience when you fill your vehicle, but you fill your vehicle. And the Bible tells us that God wants to empower us with the Spirit. He wants to fill us, and he wants to do it again, and he wants to do it again and again. In fact, every day you should get up in the morning and say, Lord, fill me with the Holy Spirit. I need this power today to do what you have called me to do. And these first century believers receive that power. But here's what I would like to close with. This power is here for us right now. And as we start this new series in the book of Acts, I want to pray that God would fill us with this power and we would experience this real time in our life. So we're going to pray it right now, and we're going to receive this power. You may feel something. You may feel nothing. This has nothing to do with feelings. This is an act of faith where a promise is given. Here's what the Bible says. If you, as parents, give good gifts to your children, how much more will your Father in heaven give the Holy Spirit to those who ask him? That's all you have to do. Just ask him. Lord, would you give this to me? And the Lord's response is, oh, yes. Do you like to give gifts to people? You know, when I buy a gift for someone, I can't wait to give it to them. It's hard for me to wait till Christmas Day or their birthday or whatever it is. I want them to have it now. The Father in heaven is anxious and eager to give you this power in your life. He wants to do it. Do you want the gift? You know, when you're a kid and Christmas is approaching and your birthday is approaching, you're anxious to open your gifts, right? So you want the gift. The Father wants to give you the gift. This sounds to me like a good combination. This sounds to me like a moment right now where we can receive what the Lord has for us. So I'm going to do something that I do often with folks accepting Christ. But this is for all of us who are believers already. I'm going to ask you to pray a prayer after me out loud. Mean this prayer. God will hear this prayer. And in this prayer, we're going to ask the Lord to give us the power of the Spirit. Now look, when you're a Christian, the Spirit is inside of you already. When you're a Christian, the Bible says you're sealed with the Holy Spirit of promise. So this is not receiving the Holy Spirit. This is receiving, listen, the power of the Holy Spirit. We're talking about a very specific promise in Acts 1:8. You shall receive power after the Holy Spirit comes upon you to be witnesses for me in Jerusalem, Judea, Samaria, and the uttermost parts of the earth. So this is a specific prayer of receiving the power of the Spirit. Why don't we all stand as we pray this prayer? So I'll pray and you pray after me if you want this power in your life. Just pray these words, Lord Jesus, you've called me to be a witness. You've called me to reach the world with the gospel. But I have not always done that as I should. But I want to start doing it like never before. But I need help. You've promised the power of the Spirit to me. Now I receive that power. Fill me with your Holy Spirit. Give me a new boldness. Give me a new courage. I receive it from you now. In Jesus' name I pray. Now you just receive that power in your life. Let God's Holy Spirit permeate every crevice of your being and give you that boldness that He wants you to have.
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2: Okay.
1: They've never shared the gospel because they're really not sure what the gospel is. Mm. They'd like to be closer to God, but they just don't know where to start.
0: Well, they just need to hear more. They need to hear what the essential gospel message is. And I've got a great resource for you. 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So just go to knowgod.org. Do it right now.
1: All right. And then listen, if you've missed any part of today's message, why not hear it again? 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Well, we're making available the new movie called A Great Awakening. Maybe you've heard of it. And Pastor Greg, here's a few seconds of a dialogue you recently had with the movie's director, Joshua Enck.
0: Our nation, in fact, I would say, is grounded in what happened in a spiritual awakening that was led primarily by a man named George, but not the George we think, not George Washington, though he plays clearly a significant role in American history, but another George. Yeah. Who was that George?
3: That was George Whitfield, the one and only, known for his voice, this profound, powerful, supernatural voice. He was like a trumpet blast from heaven. And he wanted more of Christ and less of him.
0: Yeah.
3: And that's why, you know, we don't hear his name a whole lot.
0: Yeah.
3: He didn't want a bridge named after him or denomination named after him, but he was known as the spiritual founding father.
1: He was an unlikely choice to change early colonial America. I mean, he was so young. Isn't that right?
0: He really was. And he was effectively thrown out of the churches of England because of his bold preaching. How he would tell the folks there, you must be born again. Being born in the church and attending church isn't enough. You need to have your own encounter with Christ. And young George Whitefield had his encounter with the Lord. He wanted to be an actor. He had this beautiful God-given voice, which he ultimately was able to use for the glory of God. But the cool thing is, despite being driven out of the churches, it actually worked out in his favor because it sent him out to, well, where the people were, out into the fields, out into the town square, out into the coal mines to preach the gospel. And his voice was so loud and so powerful without amplification. When he would begin to speak, people would gather around to hear more. And he played a significant role in the forming of what would ultimately become the United States of America. Before there was a revolution, there was a revival. And that revival set the stage for what would become our nation that we love and we cherish. And so find out the origin story of America, the spiritual origin story, in this new film called A Great Awakening. We're going to offer it to you on DVD so you can watch it whenever you want for your gift of any size. And what that means is if you only send a little, we'll send you a copy. But many can send more and be generous. And your generosity is appreciated. And we'll use those resources to continue in our mission of knowing God and making him known. So more people can hear the teaching of the Word of God as you hear here in A New Beginning, as well as the proclamation of the gospel. One of the things I appreciate about George Whitefield is he was an evangelist. And I, too, have been called to be an evangelist. And one of the things that we do on our radio broadcasts, as well as our other media outlets, is we invite people to Christ. And did you know thousands of people make a profession of faith to follow Christ every year through this radio show and our TV show and the other things that we do out there in media platforms. So be extra generous so we can bring the gospel to our generation, much like George Whitefield did for his.
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14: 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How does God build up a young man from Connecticut to become a pastor of a growing church in Massachusetts, a church that has a strong focus on missions? This is the story of Dr. Bruce Daggett. Jesus said in John 15, verse 4, "Abide in me, and I in you." Bruce has taken these words to heart, and fruit has been born. Fruit that will last. We pause here, as we typically do, to remind you the reason we have the Good Life radio program is to share how the love of Jesus Christ makes a difference in the lives of people. I'm talking about the love of Jesus so strong that he died on the cross for your sins. He was buried, yes, and 3 days later he rose again from the grave, offering God's hope. And it is our prayer that you, dear friend, if you don't yet know the Lord, you will open your heart to Jesus.